0: prospects this fall. Democrats are stumping on the cost of living. Republicans are touting last year's big, beautiful bill. But some Republicans say voters ask, "What have you done for me lately?" There's doubt about a cohesive message from either party. But another issue is emerging. GOP Ohio Senator John Husted tried to pass legislation controlling utility rates for those living close to data centers, redirecting the expenses to big tech. But Democrats blocked that. Husted is vulnerable this fall. Republicans believe that Democrats thwarting the bill actually helps them make the case about affordability. On Capitol Hill, Chad Pergram, Fox News.
1: 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The AAA pegging the national average for a gallon now at $6.46. 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
16: 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It's Brian Kilmeade.
17: All right, from 48th and 6th in Midtown Manhattan, heard around the country, around the world, the Brian Kilmeade Show. We're not going to do the big three this hour. We're going to do something we rarely do and just talk about to three great people, very successful people, and whose content I know you love because it's Axios, including the three creators are in studio, Mike Allen, Jim VandeHei, and Ray Schwartz. They co-founded Axios. The CEO is Jim. The co-founder is Mike Allen. And they have a brand new book out. They wrote Simplified, do 50% more and 50% less. And if you see what they do on a daily basis, you actually live this, guys. So it's not like you're writing about something you don't practice on a daily basis. So Mike, for you, why did you want to relay what you've learned along the way?
18: Yeah, the magic of Simplify, Brian, is that in our life and work, if we're not super intentional, the barnacles build up, the schedules build up. I remember the last time that we were at Mar-a-Lago together. I believe you used to be a soccer coach, right? Like dealing Absolutely. With parents. That's complexity, right? And we just get into these habits and these ruts. Simplify says, we're going to free you from that. That our three power tools that help you in your life and work, it's equally applicable. Roy, Jim, and I came to this in our life and work that you start by confronting like what's holding you back, where your time goes.
17: You're talking about life, meetings. Not just news.
18: Yeah.
17: You're talking about life.
18: No, okay. No, because it work, we want you doing the right work, not more work. But in your life, we want you freed to maximize the amount of time you spend doing what you're uniquely good at and what brings you joy.
17: So what a lot of people think, and this kind of plays into it too, the number one story right now is AI. Should we put guardrails up? Should we stop it? Should we leave it alone? And it might be the defining issue of the election along with the Iran war. But Jim, AI plays into what you guys are doing. You actually write in Simplify, you guys, unless I got this wrong, which is possible, that AI is making life more complicated in some ways.
19: I think for most people right now it is. There's ways to utilize it where it won't, but it right now is probably the biggest complexity generation machine we've seen in a while, because now anybody can write more emails. Anybody can write better presentations, longer presentations. Anyone can come up with an idea and have it kind of ornamented by artificial intelligence. And what's happening, at least in the workplace, is now we're all getting that stuff forwarded to us. So instead of having less work to do, now we have to grapple with this presentation, this email, this new idea from someone else. And Mike's right, this whole idea of if you don't have a system, we just keep on keeping on. We just go by habit. It's just inertia, not because we're stupid, not because we're lazy, because we just don't take the time.
17: We like routine. Do you think the human beings like routine too?
19: We want routine. It was just like, it's habit. Like so much of, we realized it, like you said at the top, because we implemented this very specific plan and we saw this idea of Simplify, the difference it made at our company, how much more, not just we were able to do, but even our rank and file employees were able to do. And most importantly was the stuff they could stop doing. So much of what happens in a company, so much of what happens day to day, it's by habit. It's because that's the way we always did it. You don't take the time to say, well, should I do that? Should I go to that meeting? Do I need to be part of that email? Do I need to do this part of my task at all? Often the answer is no, but no one ever took the time to do it. So the whole idea of the book is we've lived it, and Mike's description as a power tool is perfect because we're not going to win a literary award for this book. It is really about trying to be super helpful to people because we lived and saw the benefits of it. And I think in an AI world where we're all so full of anxiety, we all feel paralyzed. Every person I know feels like, man, am I wasting my time? Am I getting out of life what I want to get out of life? You need an operating manual. You need something that helps you to slow down and just rethink, what am I doing? And each chapter literally takes 10 minutes of work at night. And I guarantee you, it'll give you hours, weeks, months, years back to your life. And it's written in a way to be very applicable to anyone, not just someone running a company or someone in politics.
20: Roy, how did you guys come on to this method? You kind of worked through it, right? You didn't say, I have this idea, let's make everything brief, let's simplify everything. But you guys you've kind of worked your way through these beliefs, correct?
21: Well, a lot of it came out of the work that we did with Smart Brevity. So Smart Brevity was a great book that sold extremely well. We built an entire practice around it. We help people with both software and services. We've been doing that now for 5 years. The really interesting part is they started applying the same lessons that we did to simplify communication. They started applying it to simplifying meetings, simplifying goals, and simplifying other parts of the company. And so that really lit a light bulb for us that there's a lot more we can do here. And in fact, Smart Brevity is just us applying this confront, delete, amplify to communications, but now we're able to apply it to so much more. And so we've lived it both at Axios and at Axios HQ, and we've worked with now hundreds of companies who've shared with us their stories. And so all of that is in the book. All the best practices are in the book. And what I found in the last probably 3-4 dozen conversations that I've had, every company has an initiative to simplify, focus, back to basics. They're trying to do something because they realize my entire company is drowning right now in the information overload. And so I've got to simplify things if I'm going to succeed. And so they're trying to do it, but they don't have a framework. They don't have a playbook. And so what Simplify does is it gives you that common language. It gives you the framework, right. Gives you the playbook to make it happen.
20: So I already know because Axios came out with it already. But here's an example. In our business, doing the news, you got the Iran story, you got the midterms, you got the 28 story, you got AI, you have Macklemore, for example, and the whole anti-Israel thing that's going on right now. You got the Houthi rebels in particular. Now so how do you look at this and say, okay, I gotta be comprehensive, but yet I gotta adhere to my simplify mantra, Mike?
18: That's where the power tools of Smart Brevity meet Simplify. A clear mind will help you communicate well and live your life well. So in your example, you and you're a superior communicator in multiple mediums, which is not rare. And you know that people are going to remember one thing if you're lucky, right? Like, and so the big idea in Smart Brevity is, what's the one thing? With Simplify.
20: So why say everything else if you just do the one thing? Just do the one thing.
18: And like say it in a captivating, memorable, useful way. And that's where Simplify comes in, is to be useful, to help people be clear about what their one big thing is. And in the book Simplify, we ask you, list, what are 3 things that you need to do to be successful in your job or in your life? What do you want to be remembered for? What are 3 things, this is the fun part of the Simplify mindset and system. What are 3 things you can delete, say no to? And the delete part of it is going to be the real magic for people. And Brian, I'll tell you 2 words that will change your listeners' lives. And that is that you're in the public eye. Your listeners tend to be decision makers, busy people. Busy people get asked to do a lot. And if you're asked to be a member of something or for a social obligation, 2 words, I'm booked. You don't have to apologize. You don't have to explain.
20: Say no.
18: Just say, exactly. As someone was reminding us yesterday that Oprah once said, no is a complete sentence. And it's so true. And what we tell you in the book is, if somebody asks you to do something and you're not sure, just say no. If you say hell yeah, then go for it.
19: But go back to your initial question about, okay, you personally want to keep track of 5 or 6 topics, right? That's what you do.
20: Minimum.
19: Both for work, but for fun. I'm like you. So we're both nerds. So people can say you guys are losers. Absolutely. You got to get a life. But we actually are really interested in topics.
20: In fact,
19: but
20: to be, sports too.
19: But to be able to have time to do that, you have to be able to get rid of other things so you actually can free up the time to do what you said. That's what I want to do. A big part of my life is I want to understand the world. I want to explain the world. And so you have to do what Mike said, delete some of that other stuff. The other problem is if you let everything pile up in your personal life and at work, your ability to even think clearly about those topics is drained. It's the idea of cognitive fatigue. Our brains can only take in so much information. And the minute that you start to have to answer things or think things, it drains super quickly. And your ability to do it, it goes away.
20: So Roy, you heard the expression, if you want something done, give it to a busy person. What you're saying, if you're that busy person, don't take on everything.
21: You've got to have clear focus on what's important to you. We have this chapter in the book. It's a little morbid, but it says, if you're on your deathbed, what are the things that you want to be remembered for? And I think that the reason you need that type of clarity is in order to say no to things, you really need permission to give yourself the ability to say no. And the only way you can get that is if you have complete clarity about what you're trying to achieve. So the first thing we really ask you to do in the book is, it's kind of morbid, but you're on your deathbed. What do you want to be remembered for? Write those things down. Then apply them both at work and in your personal life. That now gives you the, what am I trying to achieve? And that also then allows you more easily to say no to things.
20: You know what's interesting is that are you part of that group that now feels as though writing things down helps you remember? I mean, we're finding out now that, you know, even on a keyboard, if you sit on a keyboard or you cut and paste, you're less likely to remember, even though you're feeling more efficient. Do you guys write down your goals? Do you have short-term goals, long-term goals?
19: Oh, I have to. I mean, maybe it's because I'm a writer too, but like my belief is I don't believe or think anything until I've written it. So I have a notes function full of things. But to Mike's or to Roy's example about your deathbed, like then it allows you to reverse engineer your life. So like at the top of my list is like, I want to be able to say on my deathbed, I was a great husband, father, sibling, and son. Well, to do those things, that's a lot of people. That's a group of about a dozen people. And for me to spend time with them, I have to say no to a bunch of things. So the thing that I've said no to is I don't do any social obligations in D.C., despite the fact that I'm the CEO of a media company. You'll almost never see me out because I want to use that time, that free time, to allocate to that thing that is most important in my life. Most people don't do that. Anyone could do it. You could spend 20 minutes after the show and just write down, hey, what are the three things that I want? It's so clarifying because now you kind of have a North Star. And we all might know it. It's kind of the background noise. But if it's just the background noise, life is always going to drown it out. That's just the way it works. Things move too quick. We get 150 emails a day, 120 texts. Like, how could you possibly think about what matters and then prioritize without a system?
20: You know, it's interesting, those four things you rattled off, you didn't say CEO of a company. Like, right. You don't want Axios to be better. But yet, without Axios, you probably couldn't be as good at those other things, right? Successful career, do you think, lends to those other things?
19: Yeah, but one of my three would be my family, it'd be my faith, and then it would be I do want to make a difference in the world. I make a difference through running a media company and trying to inform. Well, to do that, I have to have a lot of time to read and to think. Read and think, both of those, because I'm trying to process information, help people understand a complicated world. I personally enjoy that. If I didn't get paid, it's what I would do on the weekends like you. Again, people can make fun of you and I all they want, but that's like, we're just interested. We're interested in the world and we want to make a difference in the world. But to do that, there's just a lot that I can't do. I have to be able to stack my life to be able to achieve the things that I want.
20: So which one of you guys networks? In the beginning when no one knew you, this was a launch.
19: I mean, come on, you've met Mike. Mike's like a walking network.
20: So you had to go out and say, I just got to tell you a little bit about my venture, right?
0: Well, and thank you. And you were an early believer in Axios.
20: Are you kidding? Yeah.
0: And we're grateful for that. Thank you. But here's one more thing about your thing of writing it down. That all speaks to intentionality. And we're very intentional about the way we run Axios and very intentional about the way that we live our lives. And Jim's point about inertia, and if we're not intentional, we just keep on keeping on. We have a great term in this book that we picked up from one of the people we interviewed, work-like activity. And that is that we run all day and we think we've done a lot. When if you've written it down and can check it off, has this made a difference in what's going to make me a great person or a great employee or a great leader?
20: All right, Mike Allen, Roy Schwartz, Jim Vandehire here. They're author of a brand new book, Simplify, Do 50% More with 50% Less. 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
1: 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Do 50% more with 50% less. And the guys from Axios are here, Mike Allen, Roy Schwartz, and Jim Vandehei. Guys, I got to talk about the number one surprise issue. I could start with you, Mike, is AI. Now, is it going to destroy the world or is it a big hoax? I mean, what are you finding? You guys led with that today.
2: Yeah, no, we find it useful. AI can be opportunity. But we have to really pause, and we were chatting about this in the break, like how much the national conversation has changed just in the last week. When you have the people who run all the most powerful labs saying there's a non-zero up to 10% chance that the product we're creating is going to destroy humanity. And by the way, we don't totally understand this product. They can't totally tell you.
1: Are you using it? Are you guys using it?
3: All the time.
4: Absolutely. Yeah.
1: How do you use it?
4: I mean, we use it throughout our company to automate almost anything that's automatable. I use it every day to keep track of news, to be able to research things.
1: You create
4: things.
1: Your own agent?
4: I have a bunch of different agents doing a bunch of different things. I use it for my healthcare. And so there's definitely good sides to it. What I would say to your listeners is I would take this very, very seriously. When you have Elon Musk, Dario Amodei, Sam Altman, basically all of the leaders of these companies, plus probably 20 to 50 whistleblowers inside the companies or have left the companies, all saying the exact same thing, that the product that they're building on, that they've dedicated their lives to, could cause catastrophe. That's not a conspiracy. That's not a psyop. I believe they firmly, firmly believe this. And they might be wrong. Hopefully they are wrong. But when people are putting nation state type investment into these companies and it's permeating every part of your life, I think we have a duty. I think we have like a moral duty to pay attention to it and just make sure that this technology doesn't escape our ability to understand it. Because what Mike said is super important. There's not a single person in the world today who can explain to you with any precision why artificial intelligence actually works the way it does. And if they get to this point where you start to hear this recursive self-improvement, which is basically AI teaching AI, if we get to that point, it is going to start to do things that we just don't know. It could be good, it could be bad, and that's what people worry about.
1: And you know what they say, Roy? They say, we'll get a kill switch. Right. But I bet you these guys, the AI can find a way to kill your kill switch.
5: Well, what Jim was talking about, things go exponential. That's the real danger, is that once you get that self-improvement, it's not that it just goes linear, it goes exponential, probably much faster than we can even comprehend. I was listening to Dario over the weekend. He made a number of interviews, and he talked about how you really need a Swiss cheese model. I don't know if you heard him talk about this, but he said, you know, the military talks about using Swiss cheese. If you just have Swiss cheese, there's a whole, you know, any strategy on its own, a kill switch, being able to have employee level insight into how the models work. All of those individually are going to have holes in them that can be stopped, just like you were saying, like they'll figure out a way to stop it. But if there are multiple layers, just like putting up a bunch of Swiss cheese where you can't actually see through it because the holes don't overlap, that's what we need. And he's like, we don't just need one thing, right. We need four or five things.
1: And just real quick, 45 seconds, and we'll talk more in the next half hour, but is China going to subscribe to any of this? Can we ever trust that they're going to say, hey, we got a way to control this, just do it?
2: Well, no and no. And the president is going to try when he meets with Xi at the White House later this month. The administration, I think, is going to propose some way that the two countries could work together, that we would show each other our models early so that we could do safety testing. There's nothing in history that will suggest either side will go for that, but they're going to try.
1: Right.
2: And you'll love this, Brian. Someone close to the president said the way they're going to try and get the president to talk about this is to tell him, sir, this is the way you can get the Nobel Prize.
1: they keep saying that, but I hope he picks up on that. Simplify, the name of the book. These guys are sticking around. The Axios creators are here with a brand new book. So more with Mike, Jim, and Roy in just a moment. Brian Kilmeade Show.
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6: Yeah.
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6: Fox News, I'm Roger Stern. Houthi rebels in Yemen attacked the airport in Saudi Arabia's capital city.
7: The Houthis did not specify what they targeted, but said they attacked sensitive sites, and there were no immediate reports of casualties. For the first time in months, emergency air raid alerts sounded overnight across the capital as residents reported hearing loud explosions.
6: Fox's Stephanie Bennett. Danish citizens reacting to their nation's agreement with the U.S. over Greenland.
8: It's going to be more quiet now, and I think that the United States is probably going to get what they could have had the whole time if they just asked nicely.
6: A comment, a reference to President Trump's earlier demand that Greenland be given to the U.S. It was not, but the U.S. can put a permanent military base there. 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

0: so busy, he'll make your head spin. 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
1: Hey, we are back. Mike Allen, Roy Schwartz, and Jim Bandai here for the final half hour. Their book, Simplify, is out to 50% more, 50% less. I want to get back to the news, but I do, for people just tuning in right now, and Roy, let's start with you. You actually wrote this, not for the news people, for people.
2: That's right.
1: Just to make their life more efficient and maybe examine the treadmill that they're on.
2: Yeah, there's lots of great tips and tricks for anyone, whether they're like day-to-day in business or just for their personal lives. I think one of the things that's going to make this book very different to any other book that anyone in your audience has read is we're actually using AI to hold you accountable. How many of us have read a book, we want to do something, we're like, okay, I read Atomic Habits, now I'm going to put that into practice, and yet it doesn't work a month later. And so one of the things that we've changed in this is we're trying to use AI for good, and hold you accountable using AI like it's a chief of staff or a chief simplicity officer so that it can help keep you on track.
1: Right. How have you used it in your real life?
2: Great example. So I have it connected to both my calendar and my email, and I ask it how efficient I was. So I've already programmed in, here are the three things I'm trying to achieve this quarter. It knows what my goals are at work.
1: Your business or
2: in this life? I'll talk about my work.
1: Okay.
2: So at work, it's very clear. These are the three things I'm trying to achieve. How efficient was I this week in my calendar and in my emails? And unfortunately, even right now, I'm at 50%. But at least it gives me some indication of what meetings can I say no to, what meetings maybe should be emails instead, and how do I keep focused on the things that are going to ultimately pay off to achieve my goals?
1: Wow. So you really dug into this. Who briefed you guys, Jim and Mike, on what AI can do? Are you just figuring it out yourself? Did you take a course about how to make Axios more efficient, you more efficient?
3: Yeah, I mean, luckily we were early to it. We got to know the people at OpenAI, Anthropic, and others, and we realized pretty early on that this is a technology that you don't have to be a technologist to understand and use. And so we became very hands-on ourselves. We have a tech team that people who have literally trained in artificial intelligence who we can rely on for like real expertise to understand kind of the nuts and bolts and nitty gritty of it. But over time, you kind of learn to self-learn. And the thing about AI, not everyone has to use it, and maybe not even everyone will benefit actively from it. But if you really want to get a lot out of it, you have to give a lot to it, meaning you really have to go back and forth with ChatGPT or Claude about like your preferences, what you want, its output that you thought what you liked or didn't like. If you feel like it's misleading or it's just trying to suck up to you, you have to be very specific. Remember, don't suck up to me. Or remember these three facts about me. They matter profoundly in future interactions that we have. Once you do that, it really becomes kind of like a second brain, and it can be very helpful in doing research or exploring new ideas or thinking about dimensions of your health. But it really does require that back and forth. And that's why I think there's this big gap between most people who look at artificial intelligence and say, I don't know, it's fine, it's better than search, but I don't get what all this hoopla is about. And then those, like, that's a very small percentage of people who use it all the time or are building it, and they're like, oh my God, this could change humanity or destroy humanity. That's a massive gulp. And like inside of that is where all this confusion is sitting.
4: And Brian, something useful for your listeners, because so many people are either scared of AI or they think it's creepy. What people say to me is AI isn't on my side. Like, I didn't ask for it. Here's an empowering way for your listeners to think about AI. We ask every person at Axios, whether you're the day one intern or Jim, the CEO, be the world's leading expert in how AI can be a force multiplier in your role. How can it help you do your job? What parts of your job, what tasks from your work can it automate, can AI take to give you more time to let you do what you're uniquely good at as a human or what brings you joy? If you think about it that way, that's empowering. You don't need to be scared of the technology. You can realize that it can take things off your plate instead of being that complexity machine Jim talked about.
1: All right, let me talk about the complexity of this a little bit. So for people who see politics in everything, and perhaps it's everyone listening and everyone in this room, if you want to make sure that you're successful in the midterms, the best thing that could happen is for the economy to tank. And the thing that's been driving the market has been these AI stocks, would you say? So if you come forward and say, listen, I'm dad, this world could end. You know, I'm thinking that this is bad. I'm going to bail out on this. I want a curb on all this. The market's down 500 points today. And I know some of that has to do with the oil, but a lot of those stocks, maybe people are going to be hesitant to invest in because they don't know if the guardrails are going to be up or if the government's going to get involved. What do you think about that, Roy? What do you say to people who see politics in this mini hysteria we're going through?
2: It's hard balance because what Jim was talking about earlier, where you want to listen to all of these AI CEOs and experts, right, on the one hand, that say, hey, there's something dangerous here. We need to pay attention. And I think that's the truth. I do believe that is true. Like, we have to do something like you were talking about earlier, a kill switch. Like, there needs to be some way for us to try and control it. We can't just let it grow without any safeguards at all. At the same time, the timing of it is probably not ideal from that perspective, right? Like, you're going to have implications, like the stock market. All these companies want to go public right now. Like, they still say they're going to go public, but will they be able to if they pause? Right. There's going to be a lot of questions about, you know, are they looking out for shareholders? So I think it's a real dilemma right now. And what I wouldn't want as a human is for us to sacrifice the long term for the short term, right? Like, because things are moving at lightning speed.
3: Let me try a different version of this. Imagine, I'm thinking out loud here. Imagine that today, American Airlines, United Airlines, and Delta all came out and said, there's a 10% chance in the not too distant future, if you get on an airplane, it's going to crash, you're going to die. Would you just say, okay, well, we don't need to debate that. I don't really want to listen to them. They probably have some ulterior motive for doing that. Or would you say, whoa, that's a pretty high percentage chance of dying. I like to fly. I don't think we should get rid of flying. We all want to fly. Otherwise, I can't get from here to Europe or here to the other side of the country. Maybe, just maybe, we should have a discussion about what the hell are they talking about and how can we make sure that outcome doesn't happen. I think that's a very analogous situation to what we have here. You are right. There are huge implications. Like, I can't stress how much investment.
1: You get paid to see what politics, you know, someone being honest with you, or they have a political agenda, right? I mean, that's why
3: everybody has a political agenda, but I think that we all ascribe way too much politics to our sports, to our food, to our beer, to every single thing that we hear. Not that things aren't political, but sometimes you just have to sit back and just think, like, we're rational beings. That's what I love about Americans. Like, they're brutally rational. And you just have to think, okay, one or two people saying something, they're probably weird or they might be part of like a conspiracy. But when you have 10, 20, 30, 40 people all saying the exact same thing, that's really not in their interest. Is it really in their interest to say, hey, look at me, mom, I'm building a product that could destroy humanity? I don't think people are proud to say that. And so maybe, just maybe, we should take them seriously and at least figure out what they're talking about and just make sure we have competent people in the right places that are thinking smartly about this. And yes, there might be economic ramifications, but the truth is, even amid all of this, the market's down nominally, not much, percent or two. And a lot of that is because of oil prices and a lot of uncertainty in the Middle East. Some of it is definitely attributable to AI, but like, that's markets. That's capitalism. Those things have been going up and down based on demand anyway. So I think you can do both. You can say, hey, this is a good technology. We don't want to overregulate it, but we also want competent, smart people making sure we don't do anything dumb or
2: And Jim, just one other thing. They've been saying this for years, right? It wasn't that they just started saying it in the last month or two. They've been talking about this for the last couple of years, really since ChatGPT came out. Like, people have been talking about
1: this. I remember the first interview Sam Altman did. He was saying that, I'm not sure how powerful this can be. And I was like, what are you talking about? You're not sure how powerful this can be. But I do want to talk about the midterms real quick. Yep. Right now, Democrats feel they're in a very good spot with the House and possibly the Senate. I think that there's so many intangibles that have to be played out. Number one, we don't know what's going to happen with Iran. Number one, we're not really sure what's going to happen in the economy. Now we got this new thing with AI. Also, I think the Canadian trade deal is understated on how much impact that can have if they could land that plane for Ohio, Maine, and Michigan. Mike, what do you think?
4: Yeah, Republicans, I know, and you talk to them all day, very worried, right? Like, there was some wind in the sails coming out of Dallas midterm convention.
1: Did you guys go?
4: Which you...
3: I didn't know.
4: Yeah, I wasn't there, but I watched your coverage. And like, one Republican said to me, if Republicans win the House, keep the House, we'll say it started in Dallas. So the the Republican part of the electorate sort of got a reason to live there. They're worried looking across the terrain. Just today, the New York Times Siena poll that you ask people, are you going to vote for a Democrat for a House or Republican for a House? Eight-point split for Democrats in a 50-50 country. And Axios has coverage that it would be very difficult for gas prices, diesel prices, which really affect farmers.

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1: 50 country where there aren't that many competitive races. And so it's not inconceivable, you're right, that we have a real surprise outcome.
2: And that socialism weirdness that seems to be emerging, big tent, small tent.
1: It's been the best thing that Republicans have had going for them, other than maybe Trump when he was like at his finest in terms of connecting with people over immigration, is that voters in general don't like Democrats. They hate socialism. They hate communism. They hate thought policing. And so you had Democrats that were just so much more unpopular because the things they did were made people so uncomfortable that it made any alternative preferable to them. And I think that is the danger. It's why Trump at that event in Texas, and why you're going to hear more of it. Communism, communism, communism, socialism, socialism, socialism. Weird, weird, weird.
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6: All right, and this is the last block here with Mike Allen, Roy Schwartz, and Jim Vandehei. They put together a book that actually, okay, they do Axios on a daily basis. You get a quick understanding of what's going on that day, what happened the day before, and they get a preview of what to expect. It's something I have to read every day before Fox and Friends. But simplified to 50% more, 50% less, is actually for people in their life to try to take control of it, AI aside, to try to maybe get control of a life. If you have three kids are running from place to place, you got a job, but you never feel like you can catch up. How do we apply some of the simplified message, Mike, if you want to start, to your life? All right, no, this person listening right now, not political.
7: Right. No, we talk in the book Simplify about decision energy, and that is how much time do I expend on daily decisions. So. Roy, for instance, always uses the same brands, has everything on Amazon AutoPay so that he doesn't think about it. I interviewed for the book someone who on TV wears the same thing every single day. And so they expend zero energy on what they're going to wear. You can remember President Obama talked about a gray suit and a blue suit, expended zero decision energy. So the degree to which your listeners can cut back on my choices, if I always go to the same place for lunch, if we talked to somebody who read the book, and a way that it changed them is that instead of shopping around for where he's going to go lunch, he just went the same place every day or the same place every Monday or every Tuesday. He didn't expend decision energy.
8: And to use that example, so you're a mother of three, you're stressed out as hell, like as a father, and you have very little time, but there's so many things that you could actually put on autopilot if you wanted to, right? The food that you order, the clothes that you buy, all of the household materials that you need on some kind of regular cadence, which is a big thing for Roy. But you go down, each one of those in and of themselves is trivial, but you get rid of 5, 10, 20 of those things, you suddenly have hours of your day back, and you're not stressed out scrambling to figure out what type of beer am I going to get or what type of noodles am I going to get. You've basically taken away some of that decision fatigue so that you have that time to spend with, I assume, the kids in this case are the number one priority. You also want to take care of yourself outside of being a parent, so you have some time to work out or walk or do whatever it is that person might do. And that requires some kind of system to free you up. Otherwise, you're just hectic. You're just frazzled. You're just going with the day as the day takes you.
9: Yeah, I think it's about being proactive versus reactive. But there are so many studies. This part was really interesting as we were researching the book. So many studies. It shows that as you go through your day, the more decisions you make, it's not that you just get fatigued. You make worse and worse decisions. And so eliminating decisions is actually something that not only helps you like feel a little bit more relaxed, less stressed in your life, it actually improves the level of decisions that you make throughout the day. And so that's why a big part of what we talk about in the book is remove the decisions that you don't have to make.
6: Right. Do you look for that for people you hire, or do you hire people and say, look, I'm about to teach you some axioms in life that are going to help you?
8: I think we look for really talented people who are good humans, like they're hardworking, they're smart, they've had some kind of achievement. And then we have these systems that we expect them to try to buy into, like Simplify or writing in Smart Brevity, or even how you treat people. Like, we're very intentional about the things that we do. Like, one of the things that we've learned from starting and running companies is there, you have to be able to explain the things that you do. There has to be a logic to it so that the system actually works. Because ultimately, we want the most talented people staying with us for as long as possible and with as little drama, right? We have almost as drama-free of a company as you could have. Well, we do that because we're super intentional about screening for good people. Like, we basically are looking when we're interviewing you, how often do you use the word I versus we? How often do you point the finger at other people? Do you make disparaging comments about your current employer? Those are all tells for people who might be mischief makers in the workplace or might be a little bit too focused on others in terms of casting blame than themselves. And so those being intentional, you end up with better people who want to work and want to work together.
7: You want people to just take control of their life. Take control of your life. Next thing you know, 10, 15 years are going to pass by. Like, what did I achieve? What did I want to achieve? Well, I was just keeping up. Yep. I was on the treadmill.
8: Yeah. You know, that's everyone. I mean, that's most people. That's why we wrote the book. Again, we don't have any, like, all of our my proceeds, Mike Proceeds, most of Roy's, all go to charity. Like, I'm not, this is literally, like, to us, a gift that we learned and were given from running companies. We want to give it to readers so that they can benefit from what we benefit.
7: 10 seconds left. Will you miss Donald Trump when he's gone, Mike?
10: President Trump is the greatest content generation machine in the history of...
7: Jim?
10: Yeah, I always remind people, this is Shakespeare. 1,000 years from now, people will be studying this man these times.
7: He took all your time.
11: 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It appears by its own numbers, the U.S. government seems insolvent. It's reported that the Treasury shows about $6 trillion in assets and over $47 trillion in liabilities. Add it all up, and it looks like the U.S. owes more than $130 trillion it doesn't have. 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
18: The U.S. war on drugs. I'm Roger Stern with Fox News. The U.S. military says it struck a vessel in the Caribbean for allegedly trafficking drugs and that four people were killed in the strike. More details coming as we get them. More than 100 world leaders will be in New York City for next week's United Nations General Assembly. Secret Service is ramping up security. Fox's C.B. Cotton has a look.
19: The Secret Service works here with 20 partner agencies, including the NYPD and the Department of War, all monitoring for potential threats across the city. The center's overhead lights change from green to yellow to red, depending on the current threat level, giving those inside a clear indication of the situation across the Big Apple. Israeli Prime Minister Benjamin Netanyahu is expected to attend midweek.
18: The Secret Service and NYPD are preparing for unauthorized drones. Israel's military says it killed a Hamas commander who entered Israel during the October 7th massacre.
20: The IDF claims Mohammed Suleiman Bayouk was killed in an airstrike in the southern Gaza Strip on Thursday. The military claims he was recently involved in planting bombs against Israeli troops and trying to rebuild Hamas's capabilities.
18: That's Fox's John Scott reporting. Houthi rebels in Yemen claim they tried attacking the capital of Saudi Arabia with cruise and ballistic missiles. Here's Fox's Stephanie Bennett.
21: The Houthis did not specify what they targeted, but said they attacked sensitive sites and there were no immediate reports of casualties. Now, flames and a large plume of black smoke near King Khalid International Airport in Saudi Arabia's capital of Riyadh. Tracking website Flight Radar 24 reported major issues, including long delays. And for the first time in months, emergency air raid alerts sounded overnight across the capital as residents reported hearing loud explosions.
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1: 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All opinions or statements expressed in this program are solely those of the participants and do not reflect the opinions of KDON or Odyssey.
2: It's time for Harvey Hyde's College Football Report, presented by South Point Hotel and Casino. Now, let's join Coach Harvey Hyde and Chuck Hayes as they provide live analysis of SC football, the Big Ten Conference, and the latest college football action of the day. It's time to huddle up and buckle up. Here are Coach Hyde and Chuck Hayes.
3: Well, thank you very much, and good evening, everyone. Yes, it is that time of day when you huddle up and buckle up. And right along with us the entire year when we talk college football, and we're happy to say that this South Point Hotel and Casino in Las Vegas, Nevada, is our title sponsor of this show year-round. Now, if you want to follow me, or if you're a new listener, just follow me at Coach Harvey Hyde, and we'll always tell you what time our huddle is forming or where we are, and we'll try to discuss on some of the experiences we have during the week and share them with you so you know what's going on in our life. We hope you want to find out, too. We want to find out what's happening in your life, too. So buckle up. Chuck, it's great to have you with us. And football never goes away and seems to get better and better and better throughout the entire football season as we roll along. I had an opportunity this week to be in Southern California, and I'm on the Legacy Foundation of the Rose Bowl. We had the ribbon cutting of the new pavilion there. It's called The Field. It's a beautiful facility that we built in the Rose Bowl. It took 1 year. They started the day after the Rose Bowl game last year. They completed it. I don't know how they completed it in 1 year, but we had our Rose Bowl quarterback club meeting there on Friday. It was absolutely fantastic. We had great speakers. We had a tour of it, and it is something special. Chuck, I got to tell you, when I was at the Rose Bowl, I've been in many stadiums. I did the play-by-play games at Penn State. You were with me at Arizona. You were with me at Tennessee. I did Notre Dame. I did all these different stadiums, LSU when I was broadcasting. But I tell you, there's just a feeling of when you go in the Rose Bowl, and I sat there in this new pavilion, looking at the mountains, the San Gabriel Mountains, the press box, the beautiful field, that you can't help but think that this is where the national championship game should be played every year. It's got the history of college football. They have this tunnel that's all glass that when you're in this pavilion, when you see the teams run on the field, you can watch them come on the field. They walk by you. They have meeting rooms. They have everything in there. You can rent the facilities for meetings, weddings, whatever it is. I know that I don't think you've had the opportunity of seeing it yet. I want to make sure you do. But, you know, I've been around the Rose Bowl a long time. I've played in it. I've coached in it. I've been a part of Pasadena. I'm now on the Legacy Foundation to save the Rose Bowl and keep it at the level of what it is today. And with this new addition, it is absolutely fantastic. I'll tell you what, we had a lot of people there from the Big Ten and so on. It's the number one place they want to go to play in, Chuck, and that's been their dream as growing up as a kid or a parent to go to Pasadena.
4: Well, Coach, no doubt about it. You're passionate. You're a native son of Pasadena, and the bowl means a lot to you. It means a lot to me also because as a youngster growing up, that's where I learned about football, college football, and the fact that they're keeping up with the times. You know, there's a lot of great stadiums out there. You see the technology that's built into them now, and it's something that people are used to having to do. They want their phones to work. They want to be able to follow the stats of the game. They want more from it. And Rose Bowl is providing that opportunity. And I know exactly what you're talking about, Coach. Whether or not you believe it, people play bigger when they come into the Rose Bowl. There's no doubt about it. That adrenaline surge, the carpet is just unbelievable. When you look at it and you walk on it, you say, man, they're ready for us. And big plays are made by big players. And you've been a guy committed to it. Football is important. And, Coach, I think this is an evolution of where it is in the game. It's a big money game now. And if you're going to play at the highest level, you have to have all the ancillary things that go along with it to make this generation and the younger generation stay current. It's a little bit more than just what's played on the field.
3: And, you know, Chuck, it's the highest rated college football game of the year, except for the national championship game. And one year it beat the national championship game. So everyone sort of sets their New Year's Day as far as watching the Rose Bowl game. It's been in the past, the Big Ten, the Pac-12. Now it's still a lot of times a Big Ten team out here in California. Last year was Indiana and Alabama, where the people come out and enjoy the beautiful weather, enjoy the game, and watch the parade and all the different activities that happen here in Pasadena. And, you know, there's so many changes going on in college football as far as new playoffs, 24 teams. A lot of people just don't know what's going to happen to the bowl game. Are they going to go away? Are they going to stay? Or what's going to happen with the bowl games? And are they going to forget the people that started this great tradition of bowl games and playoffs and championship rings and coming out and spending 10 days in California or other locations, Florida, Phoenix, Texas, all these different places? So there's a lot going on in college football that we have to look at. It's sort of in a, I don't want to say a growing stage, but a changing stage, that where we have to have more control of it to know exactly what's happening for the future of college football, the future of the universities, the future of these kids that go to college and able to talk about these great games that they played in. I remember about 10 years ago, I was asked to speak at the University of Minnesota to the spring practice team of the University of Minnesota. They hadn't been to the Rose Bowl in many years, so I asked Daryl Dunn, who is the executive director of the Rose Bowl, if I could please have or ship about 6 feet of Rose Bowl turf with me back to Minnesota. So when I spoke, I would be able to show the players and the people there and the coaches actually a piece of grass, a big piece of grass, 6x6 piece of grass from the turf of the Rose Bowl. And I remember I was out there speaking, and FedEx rolled it in, and we unrolled it and so on, and everybody couldn't believe what it is. And when I told them what it was, I told everybody on the team and the coaches to make sure you walk on it so you know what it feels like to play in the turf of the Rose Bowl. And when next year you go to fall camp, think about this is what you can be playing on for next year. This is your goal. Well, the college president heard about this. He came running down to the indoor arena, but it was cold. It was winter. And he had a thing built where you have the lights and so on so the grass would not die, and they put it in their locker room. That's how much it meant to him and also to the players and coaches that were at the University of Minnesota. And the next day he asked me, the president, he says, "Do you think if we ever came to Pasadena, they'd allow me to ride my horse parade?" Those are the type of things that means if you might live in California, we might live in Nevada, but the tradition and what people look at every New Year's Day is a Rose Bowl game. And this year, Chuck, so you know, we're not sure what time that kickoff is going to be. It's always been at 2 p.m. This year, the kickoff could be at 1 or 5 p.m., depending who's playing in the game. And also, they know it'll be their highest rating and where they can receive the most revenue from it. So I just wanted to share that with everybody out there. I know a lot of people have been there. Maybe a lot of you have heard this story from other people, but I wanted to give you my feeling of what I think of the Rose Bowl in Pasadena. So, Chuck, no, we've got a lot of topics to talk about, and why don't we take a break before we start a new one? Again, we want to welcome you to our College Football Report if you're a new listener here. Again, we want to thank the South Point Hotel and Casino in Las Vegas, Nevada, for the title sponsorship of this show year-round. Also, remember, a lot of you always travel, and you're on Interstate 15. So if you're on Interstate 15, about 20 miles south of Las Vegas, there's a spot called Terrible's Roadhouse. 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They've got 96 fuel pumps and 60 spotless restrooms. So you know you don't wait long. You whip in there, you make one stop, and you get it all. That's Terrible's Roadhouse. 20 miles south of Las Vegas, you can get off going north or south. That's exit 12. So buckle up, everyone. Chuck and I will take this short time out with you, and we'll be right back.
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3: Well, thank you very much, and welcome back, everyone. We hope you're buckled up as you ride along with us every Saturday night, year-round with college football here, brought to us by the South Point Hotel and Casino in Las Vegas, Nevada. Chuck Hayes joins us, and Chuck, we had a nice conversation a moment ago about the history of the Rose Bowl, what it means to us, and I know a lot of other people there have been to the Rose Bowl, and it's one of those things that I've always said to myself, there's one of the things you have to go to, a Rose Bowl game, the Kentucky Derby, a Super Bowl, which they've had four of in the Rose Bowl, all those different things, a Final Four, all of those type of things. Indianapolis 500 race, I've been able to attend all of those things, and they're all outstanding events that you say, I got to go at least once. But I've gone to about 20 straight Rose Bowl games, and I never get tired of going. But, Chuck, let's move the chains. You call the next play.
4: Well, Coach, I was going to do it in Keith Jackson's voice because you got me fired up about being in the granddaddy. I know how much Keith meant to you and that beautiful statue that's outside along with some of the other ones. But from your standpoint, and you watch this as trends go in regards to college football and how the game is played, sure, there's more players now. There's more great athletes that come out of 7x7. But it's still about the offensive and defensive line. It's about the running backs and the linebackers, and it's a 60-minute game. So from your standpoint, as we get into this season, 2026, is there something that's jumping out on you as we're looking at how the season is going to evolve? Because it continues. Right now the weather is awesome, but you're going to get into that time, especially the Big Ten Conference and the Big 12, where weather is going to be more of a factor.
3: Well, Chuck, I see now a trend going back to how I used to coach and how Woody used to coach and Bo used to coach and Kirby still coached. Kirby Smart still coaches that way, and others, Ryan Day still coaches that way. Nick Saban coaches that way, and that's getting back to the physical part of football, getting back to where you have to carry the football, you have to smash mouth play football in the offense and defensive lines. For a period of time, it became like a 7-on-7 game or 11-on-11 game, and a lot of the offensive coordinators that were growing up and some of the head coaches came up through that system of throwing the football, trying to equalize their opponents by just throwing the football and saying that their opponents can't get ready for our barrage. We've got one remaining back. We've got four receivers and not two running backs and all of the above. And for a while, it took fire. It did. A lot of people had trouble when they spread the field. But again, if you do that offense without a very talented type of quarterback, it limits you in your running game. So the running game sort of went away for a period of time, the last 10 years. And now you'll see it starting to come back where people have figured out, we're not going to win a national championship. We're not going to win a Big Ten championship. Or we're not going to win a high school championship unless we can carry the football and pound the rock and get the 4th and 2 when we need it. Or when we need something big, have the confidence in ourselves that we can run the football, our quarterback can run the football. We're all conditioned to be able to, have the pride to make that first down when it's necessary. In the past, when it was sometimes 3rd and 1, some of the coordinators were throwing the ball on the 1-yard line, going in to score a touchdown. If the pass was incomplete, they had a 4th and 1, and then they try to run it in some situations, and they couldn't make it because they didn't know how to get off the football. They went to the push type of quarterback sneak, which I like, and I think you can do that by putting the center back under the quarterback back under center. We haven't seen that a lot, Chuck, but that's coming back too, and you have some percentages I know you want to tell the people on how that part of football has changed, where the quarterback is now going under center more as far as in the NFL, the percentages of now snaps being done differently, the type of offenses, the two-back sets, which some teams are running and really doing well, but again, the defense hasn't been able to adjust to that in the running game. So I think now what you're seeing happen as far as in college football, you're seeing a change as far as, yes, passing game is very important, but the running game is sort of more important because it makes it tougher. You'll be able to slow down the defense. You hold the linebackers. You can play action pass. Plus, when you drop back pass, they're still not sure what you're going to do, but you can run draws and screens. So it gives you more of a balanced type of attack, Chuck. And I'm really glad to see this coming back, and I see a lot of the championship forms of the old days coming back today.
8: Yeah, Coach, about 46% of the NFL getting back under center. And I always wanted to get from your frame of reference whether or not the offense you run affects the defense, especially from a practice standpoint. Because when you're going against your defense, how physical you are versus being very finesse-driven. Was that something that you looked at and balanced that out? And was that a trend that really spoke true, that if you threw the ball a lot, that defensively maybe you weren't as impactful?
3: That's an evident truth, Chuck. I used to say that all the time when I do my radio shows and so on and watch these teams play. Teams that don't practice against physical type of offenses don't know how to stop physical type of offenses, but they don't see it. They don't know it. They don't know what they have to do as far as taking the gaps or penetrating or tackling a running game type of team or staying in your position and stopping the bootleg and these different things. So when you try to prepare for a running team and you have 4 days or so on to prepare for that running team, you're not ready to do it because you're not physical enough during the spring and during the summer months of when you've gone ones against ones to get physical. And I've always said you can't get physical just playing on Saturday. You get better during the week. You have more days of practice than you do on a game day. And you want to go against your ones. You don't want to go against scout team guys because they're not as good as your opponents are going to be. So you really don't get the speed of the game and you don't get the toughness of the game that you're going to need. So I really think it, you've got to practice tough. You've got to practice in a game-type situation. You certainly don't want to get any injuries of any way type, but you've got to play and practice the way you're going to see it in front of you the day of the game.
8: Yeah, from that standpoint, as you look at this, because there's so much 7-on-7 and they don't use the center, a lot of times they've just put the ball on the top of a cone. Is that there's a lot of quarterbacks, especially when they get to the NFL, they haven't had that experience of reps. And I saw a note that Lane Kiffin talked about not liking being under center, especially like on a 3rd and 3 and getting the ball in the backfield at the mesh point, sometimes 6-7 yards back. Something I never agreed with because I'm a big believer in momentum. And when that quarterback is in flow with that running back as well as the offensive line, you could certainly have a lot more push when that handoff is maybe 2 yards off the line of scrimmage instead of 7.
3: Well, Chuck, I like to attack the line of scrimmage. And when you take the ball back and you're not really, really running a power type of play, you're looking for a daylight seam to go to. So I think that if they're crashing their ends and so on and they aim to the off-tackle place, they're going to catch you before you get to the line of scrimmage. But if you're in an I type of formation or you're under center, you can do so many different type of things with your running backs. So I think it's a more difficult thing to start. And you also have a quarterback underneath center that if you need to get a half yard, you can do the quarterback sneak. And the thing that I see, and I really would fear a lot, and you see it on Saturdays or even on Sundays, is when the quarterbacks go under center to do a sneak or do something, they're not familiar enough, they don't take enough snaps, and I'm always worried if I was coaching, they're going to fumble the ball. I see it happen every Saturday when they're trying to go under center to get a sneak and so on, and they're leading or they need to run the clock out or whatever, they go under center and they fumble the ball because they're not practicing taking the snap from the center. So I think you've got to work on all aspects of the game. You've got to be prepared for all aspects of the game. So when you need them, you're ready to go and you practice them, Chuck. But there's all different phases of what you need and different times of the game, where you are in the field, how much time left in the game, what is your package, what's your personnel, what's their strong points? What are their weak points? And your matchups and what you want to attack in the game.
8: When you look at that and you understand the magnitude of the game and your ability to close out, you've heard about the 4-minute offense. Awful hard to have a 4-minute offense when all you're doing is running bubble screens and pass plays, because that is a part of the game, especially when you're on the road and especially when the weather's not great. I mean, I've seen it before. I was in a football game where Chuck Long of Iowa threw 6 touchdown passes in the most tremendous downpour. I'm not saying you don't throw the ball, but you need to have that plan because you never know what the circumstances are, especially with injuries and personnel issues. You got to be ready so that everyone can go in. And you always say you never put a player in who can't make a play.
3: Well, big-time players make big-time plays, Chuck, and you never know which is the biggest play of the game. I've always told my team that. You never know what play is going to be the biggest play of the game. And I also have always told my team at halftime, we don't play on a halftime score. We play on a final score. So if we're losing 14-10, we don't play on trying to catch up. We play on going out and playing like the score is even, and we're the hammer, not the nail. And you don't, if you're winning by 2 touchdowns, you still don't say we're up by 2. We can sort of play not to lose and not to win. We go out there like, hey, there's no score in the game. We got to win this half. So you've got to take different type of approaches with the psychology part of the game, because so many people say we're going to win this game. And if you watch college football today and even NFL football today, you see so many tremendous comebacks is where teams start to play to not lose rather than continue to be the hammer, the nail, and win big. And you've got to be careful not to let that happen to you, your staff, or your football team itself. It's called becoming satisfied. You can never become satisfied when you're in a football uniform, Chuck.
8: Well, I look forward to the next discussion, Coach, because there's a lot of scrutiny about media and interaction with head coaches. You're a guy that's had to deal with it. You've been on both sides of the microphone. I look forward to getting your updates on that one.
3: Well, let's take a short time out here. Again, we want to welcome all of you. And if you're listening to us for the first time, I'm Harvey Hyde with Chuck Hayes. This is our College Football Report. We're with you every Saturday night year-round. And we want to thank the South Point Hotel and Casino in Las Vegas, Nevada, for the title sponsorship. So buckle up. We'll take this short time out with you, and we'll be right back.
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13: News. I'm Darielle Albinger. President Trump pushing one of his campaign promises heading into the midterm elections, even though he is not on the ballot.
14: Lower prescription drugs soon be in store for millions of Americans on Medicaid. President Trump announcing all 50 states will join a program to provide so-called most favored nation pricing. It follows last year's executive order, which calls for the U.S. not to pay more for medication than the lowest paying nation.
13: Fox's Chandley Painter. There were protests outside Lincoln Financial Center in Philadelphia, where Ed Sheeran is performing his first show since dropping Macklemore from the bill. Sheeran says his promoter made the decision due to pro-Palestinian comments that the hip-hop artist made on stage that some say were anti-Semitic. America's listening to Fox News.
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3: Well, thank you very much. Welcome back, everyone. I'm Harvey Hyde with Chuck Hayes. And again, buckle up and ride along with us here. 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Our next segment is brought to us by Finley Toyota, the family you choose. 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
8: Well, Coach, this would be akin to our halftime break, and you would be coming off the field hopefully with a lead, but if you weren't, you had a media obligation to do. And I'll never forget my favorite. I think Jack Arut was doing sideline for ABC, ESPN, and the Michigan State Wolverines, Michigan State Spartans, rather. I have Michigan on my mind. Michigan State, John L. Smith was the coach, and they were competing very well. And they were playing Ohio State, and, you know, it was a big football game in the Big Ten then. And on the last play of the half, they opted to take a field goal, and it got blocked. And that cost them momentum. And the sideline reporter came up to John L. and said to him, in a very emotional moment because it had just happened, "Coach, what do you have to do to get this football game under control? You were behind, and now you look like you were going to go ahead." And he just basically just said, "The players are playing their tails off, and the coaches are messing it up." And that was the most real halftime speech I've ever heard from a coach to a media person. Now, when you see it today, there's a lot more PC, I would say, in regards to coaches, a lot more coach speak. What are your feelings in regards to that, about that media obligation and the time it takes? Because once that clock goes off at halftime, in college football, you have 20 minutes. In the NFL, you have 13.
3: Well, Chuck, first of all, if you're leading the game, you've got to get off and put your thoughts together on what you did right and what you did wrong, what you need to make as far as adjustments and so on. And if you're losing in the game, you've got to look at why and how are we going to correct this and where are we losing and what part of the football. Is it turnovers? Is it penalties? Whatever it is, on both sides, whether you're winning or losing. So you walk about for about 30 seconds, and there's somebody standing there now with the microphone that wants to interview, and then now you have an obligation to do that. In the past, you didn't have to do that. You just did it at the end of the games. But now at halftime and sometimes during the games, depending what the contract is with the stations, you have to be interviewed there during the quarter break. And really, I don't like to be away from my team. I don't have a lot of time. I want to go into the locker room. I want to, of course, meet with my coaches. I got to talk to the offensive side of the team, the defensive side of the team, as far as the coaches are concerned, before they break and they go to their meetings. The players have to go in there and get the nutritional drink or candy bar or applesauce or whatever they're going to do, orange, as far as getting ready for the second half, or get hydrated up again and use the restroom to do what they have to do, or change the shoes because the shoes aren't right for the field that we're playing on. So we don't have a lot of time. So this rule that they put in that you now see, it isn't for the best interest of the team or the coaches or so on. It's the best interest of the television and the people on television who want to know what the coach is thinking. Now, do you really think the coach is going to tell you what he's really thinking or what he's really going to say? I don't think he is. He's going to say, first of all, sometimes they'll ask you a question. I remember this question once, and I'll never forget it. You're losing like 21-0 at half, and someone says, "Well, Coach, how do you feel?" Well, obviously, you know how I must feel. I don't feel real good about it, and I probably would say it in different words, but you have to answer it. You have to do that and go through this. Now, today they ask different type of questions, and you have to answer them. And then normally now you have an obligation of, after you talk to the television interview, you have to go then to the radio affiliate. He walks next to you when you're walking into the locker room, and you do a quick halftime interview with him because that's being brought to you by somebody that pays money to hear the coach at halftime. And then again, they do interviews when you come back on the field with the other team as far as interviewing him. And of course, he wants to get back out there and get the game going and keep the spirit going and so on, yet he has to stop and get interviewed also. Now, after the game, I can understand that, Chuck, because the game's over with. You have an obligation to sort of tell the fans what you thought of the game and so on. And normally they interview just the winning coach. So I understand that. But again, I think television has to understand that this coach is excited. It's a big win. He wants to be with his players. He wants to be with with all the people that help him win and the family members or whoever's there. And sometimes he's a little bit too excited and he doesn't get there right away, or he wants to make it brief and not go on and on and on. But again, he has this responsibility. So everyone's got to do it at the proper time and the proper length, and both have to work together in getting it done. But again, this is something that has now been added as far as now to television and radio, which is something that's being done by coaches, but they haven't lengthened the half times or breaks to give them time for this, or giving them more extra opportunities to be with their team, Chuck. So it becomes frustrating as a coach, because sometimes there's a lot of things you want to get to that you can't get to, but you don't have enough time, especially if it's a long walk from the playing field to the locker room.
8: Yeah, Coach, I was just thinking about our stroll up that hill in Fresno where all your friends were lined up to say hello to you. They wanted to make sure you knew that they were there to support you. And they did it with some interesting language, I can tell you that. But, you know, getting up there and then getting to the back of the locker room to where the door is supposed to be open and then the facilities and all that is always a challenge. And people don't understand. You just think you go up there and do that. You've got trainers. Sometimes you got injured players. Hopefully they get them in the locker room before the, you know, the rush happens. But you never know what's going to happen. And it's under pressure and you're on the road and you're going through a lot of emotional things. And kids are emotional, and so are coaches. And unless you stay to your plan, and I know that's part of leadership, that's definitely the part of the head coach to set the tone and really have that interaction as a CEO working. Now, let me, from your standpoint, when you're a coach that's calling the defense, or if you're the offensive coordinator in name and you're the head coach, doesn't that make it a lot more challenging?
3: It does make it challenging, but you want to meet with your positional coaches at the same time and get their opinions and tell them the adjustments you want to make. And sometimes people say they didn't make any adjustments at halftime. Well, a lot of times you don't have a lot of time to make all the adjustments at halftime. You've got to make your adjustments during the game, Chuck, when it's happening. You can't wait till halftime. If you wait till halftime, you'll be too far behind or you won't be able to catch up. So adjustments have got to be made immediately when they're necessary to be made. So I hear a lot of times people saying, what adjustments were made at halftime? Well, you better make them before that and during the game. Otherwise, it'll be just too late to make those adjustments. But, Chuck, we used to practice halftime. We used to practice halftime. We'd have a practice in our stadium or whatever. And we would practice coming off the field, going through the interviews, going into the locker room, practice getting the nutritional things, having your meetings, where you meet, where you sit, so that the coaches come and they know exactly where to find you. And then, of course, me then addressing the team before we went back out. We would practice this like we would practice anything else on the field as far as getting things done, on the field, off the field. 11 guys make sure that are on the PAT team or whatever team you have, punt team, because you got to practice these things so you know actually how short a period of time it is and how you have to speed up running off the field into the locker room, not strolling off the field into the locker room. So there's so many things that you have to prepare and be faced with, so that on game day, you find out, well, all the time ago, that they're saying, coaches, bring your team out, and you're not ready to bring them out.
8: Yeah, from that standpoint, I'd love to know your adjustment from being in the high school to junior college to Division I when that pressure ramped up. Your feelings in regards to that, can you remember you maturing with your staff, especially with younger coaches or coaches that are first time coaching with you? Was that a big adjustment for your career?
3: Well, I don't think so. I think you do it on every level, Chuck. You have to know how much time you have and what you do and the procedures that you do with your coaching staffs. It's not something you adjust to. You practice it. You know exactly how much time you have. And it's like anything else. You have only so much time between plays. We only have so much time between the first half and the second half. So you've got to make sure you get in all the necessary things you have to do to be prepared for your team, your coaches, and so on. Then again, you have to remember your coaches that are in the press box have got to have time to get up to the press box so that they're ready to be, when the second half starts, they're ready to communicate with you. So there's a lot to coaching football. There's a lot to it, more than what you just see. There's a lot of behind the scenes. You see nutrition during halftime, all the different things, the treatment during halftime, the things that get you ready to play in the second half, the most important part of the game. Well, Chuck, we got to take a break. Again, we want to thank Finley Toyota for the sponsorship of this segment. Remember, the family you choose, Finley Toyota. Also, remember, if you're on the freeway today, tomorrow, the next week, and you're on Interstate 15, going north or south, I don't care where you're going, but there's a time you need a cold drink, a hot drink, a sandwich. Well, stop at Terrible's Roadhouse on Interstate 15, exit 12, about 20 miles south of Las Vegas. Just pull off there, go on in there. They have 96 fuel pumps, 60 spotless restrooms. You can charge up your car, and they even have a yard for your dog to play in. So buckle up. Chuck and I will take this short time out with you, and we'll be right back.
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7: Coach, first I want to give a big support shout-out to all the people who are working in the athletic training department, the full-time people, the student assistants, and then the people that work on the equipment side of it, which get teams to and from where they're going, make them look sharp. That's so important. And those people work some amazing hours. Coaches put in hours that are long, but so help those folks. And now, it used to be getting a two deep out of the SID office was really difficult and wasn't until the coach wanted to release it. Sometimes there'd be a Sunday night press call and the two deeps would not be there for the following week. But now the conferences, and we're speaking specifically here about the Big Ten, now want teams to provide injury reports. From your standpoint, Coach, if you were looking at that, and a lot of people don't realize that the head coach has many meetings during the week with the head athletic trainer as well as the equipment staff to make sure everything is in order.

0: Well, Chuck, this is something new, and I think they got it from the NFL. The NFL has to do the same thing, release who's out, who's doubtful, who may play, who won't travel, all of the above. And now college football is starting to follow that. As long as you're honest and you do it the way it's supposed to be done and you don't mislead people, I think it's good. Because in the past, what we used to have to do is when we scouted and so on, we really didn't know who was going to play or not play. And if they had a great player out there, we didn't know if we were going to play against them or not, running back, receiver, defensive end. Didn't make any difference. So during warm-ups, we would have to send coaches out there to watch and see if number 5 or number 10 was dressed, was he limping, was he going to play or whatever. And in some instances, coaches even put somebody else in their number, so you wouldn't really know during warm-ups if they're approximately the same size, if it's really him or not. So you didn't know with kickoff, when kickoff came, whether we were double covering a guy or not, if he was doubtful or maybe. So I think this is a good rule. I think it makes it better for football. I think you don't have to do the type of things that I was just talking to you about as far as worried about who's playing or not playing. Of course, the ones that are maybes or doubtful or whatever or out, you know that already, but you still do prepare for the ones that may play. You have to prepare for them because if they're unique and they do something special, you've got to be ready for them. Now, some teams have two different types of quarterbacks, one that are more runners and passers, so now you have to sort of get your game plan together defensively where you stop one quarterback if he's a starter, and you got to have a game plan for the other one if he can't run but throws the ball a lot. So a lot of this makes a difference in you putting together your plans as far as the way you're going to play a certain team, Chuck.
1: Coach, a lot of people don't realize now for college athletics is that when the athlete comes on the field to warm up, when the officials are on the field, which I think there's a 90-minute rule when that happens. The NFL is very specific about theirs also, is that in college football, you need to be wearing a uniform, T-shirt, sweatshirt, pullover, whatever, with your game number on it so that people know if there's a personal foul or there's some sort of violation, somebody gets into a fight before the game. It's happened. We've seen teams come out and stand on their opponents' logos before they come warming out, you know, taunting, that kind of thing. That the officiating crew from that conference monitors that a lot more than people realize. And it's something that's an ever-evolving deal. And watching it is something that is a way for staff now, like you say, so that a player is not hidden. Again, I think a lot of times, sometimes the player had a bad ankle, both ankles would be taped, and you'd watch and see exactly what the malady was and what they were being challenged with.
0: Chuck, I think that's a good rule, and it was put in about a couple of years ago. There's a lot of teams that come out and warm up, depending what their policies were, what their philosophies for rules were. Some would come out not wearing any shirt. Some would come out wearing a different color shirt or whatever. Now you have to come out in some form of a team type of uniform, a T-shirt or whatever that's been issued to you, with your number on it. And that way there's no hiding about who's in what number or who's on the sideline or who's not playing or so on. So these are the changes that are going on currently in college football as far as making it easier for the coaches, for the players, for the officials, the whole package, Chuck, and I think it's good. I think the more that people understand the rules and regulations, the only thing I don't quite understand among the rules and regulations, and I guess I'm old school when I say this, all equipment has been required in the past for protection, from the helmet to the shoulder pads to the hip pads to the thigh pads to the knee pads to taping your ankles and so on. But today I don't see where the protection is as far as on the knees. They're now wearing, most players, like shorts. They're above the knees. I see very little protection for the knees as far as knee pads and so on, and I just don't know if they've changed the rule or they're just not enforcing the rule. They used to come in the locker room before and check all of that before a game, or check your hands. And if you were injured on your hand, they checked the pad to make sure that it was not a cast or something hard or a piece of steel in there to protect you. It was a regular wrap, so you couldn't use it as a club. So I don't know if that's being done today or not, because I haven't been in a locker room. But I know one thing, and most of you watch the same games that I do, the pants in the NFL and the pants in college football are above the knee. And I have no idea how they plan on protecting the kneecap and so on, Chuck.
1: Coach, the one that gets me, especially from the receivers, is them not putting the mouthpiece in. You just let the mouthpiece dangle, and the rule is you got to have a mouthpiece. Well, they say you don't have to put it in, but you just have to have it.
0: Chuck, I see it all the time. They say you have it. It hangs in front of you, and they don't wear it. That's part of the things they used to enforce. You couldn't play. You had to go out of down if you didn't have a mouthpiece, and you had to put it in when you played. But these are little things in the change in the philosophy of the game, and I don't know if it's going to be, enforced or not. But, Chuck, again, I want to thank you very much for joining us. I want to thank Owen in the studio, our producer and engineer. I want to thank you, all of our listeners out there, for buckling up and riding along with us here with our college football report. 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
7: Brunch in the war with Iran. I'm Daria Albinger, Fox News. Houthi rebels have been acting as proxies for Iran, and they took aim today at a U.S. ally, Saudi Arabia. The rebels confirming they staged an attack using ballistic missiles and drones. Here's Fox's Stephanie Bennett.
8: The Houthis did not specify what they targeted, but said they attacked sensitive sites, and there were no immediate reports of casualties. Now, flames and a large plume of black smoke near King Khalid International Airport in Saudi Arabia's capital of Riyadh. Tracking website Flight Radar 24 reported major issues, including long delays. And for the first time in months, emergency air raid alert sounded overnight across the capital as residents reported hearing loud explosions.
7: The attempted attack follows days of conflict between Saudi Arabia and the Houthis. Democrats are focusing on affordability heading into the midterms. Fox's Chad Pergram on Capitol Hill.
9: Some Republicans are frank about the party's prospects this fall. Democrats are stumping on the cost of living. Republicans are touting last year's big, beautiful bill. But some Republicans say voters ask, "What have you done for me lately?" There's doubt about a cohesive message from either party. But another issue is emerging. GOP Ohio Senator John Husted tried to pass legislation controlling utility rates for those living close to data centers, redirecting the expenses to big tech. But Democrats blocked that. Husted is vulnerable this fall. Republicans believe that Democrats thwarting the bill actually helps them make the case about affordability. On Capitol Hill, Chad Pergram, Fox News.
7: The U.S. military says it struck a vessel in the Caribbean for allegedly trafficking drugs. Four people were killed in that strike. Well, you know that gas prices are rising, but diesel prices are going up even more quickly. The AAA says the national average for a gallon is now $6.46. 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
1: Jimmy, back in action, hour number three of Fox Across America with your main man, Jimmy Failla. We're going to be joined in studio by Trace Gallagher, the host of Fox News at Night, a man far too classy for this venue, but he's got a book to sell, so he's got to suck it up, and he's got to hang out with a radio dirtbag like me. 888-788-9910. If you would like to pull a Garth Brooks and have a friend in low places, as I am day in and day out for the American people, we have

0: One rule on the show, I say it every day to the point of exhaustion. We don't care what you identify as, what you're attracted to, who you vote for, agree, disagree, none of it matters. Just don't behave like a complete and total that is it. That's all we ask. Republican, Democrat, none of that matters to me. We don't need more Republicans. We don't need more Democrats. We need less. If we could do that, we'd have a shot in life. So as we get underway, that is very much the goal. It's a kumbaya, old-fashioned talk show.
1: This sounds very gay.
0: All right, well, that's enough out of Tony Soprano. So we get underway in hour number three. A lot of the focus so far today has been on the fact that AI is supposedly going to kill us all, each and every one of us. Anytime the narrative begins with do it this way or we're all going to die, it's a scam. Climate change was a scam. The vaccine mandate was a scam because it did not perform as advertised. Net neutrality was a scam. What do they always tell us with gender reassignment surgeries? If you don't let a five-year-old make a permanent surgical decision about their body, they're going to grow up to kill themselves. Guys, that is complete and total bullshit. It really is.
2: He's a lousy dad, but he's right.
0: Here's Jensen Huang. He's the CEO of NVIDIA, and he's telling you the truth. It's all overblown. I will give you the motivations why. Clip three.
3: The narrative is much more practical. Nobody's in China is saying that there's end of this and end of that and, you know, cataclysmic this and, you know.
4: Doom or that.
5: Yeah. They're much more pragmatic about it. They see AI as a technology that's going to advance their economy, advance their society. And they don't have these groups who are basically saying it's going to end civilization.
3: And we're making it up. The part that is frustrating is if it was true, then we ought to talk about it and go do something about it.
4: Right.
3: Even if it's true, we ought to spend more time doing something about it than worrying a bunch of people who can't do anything about it.
0: Amen.
6: I think he's got a point.
0: Okay. If it's true, AI is going to kill us all. Shouldn't the people running the companies be working on that? Instead of running to social media and telling you and me that we're all going to die, we can't do anything. How do we benefit from, hey, by the way, I'm the AI guy. You're all going to die. You know? You know, it's not good. Okay, but the reason they're doing it is multifaceted. And that's the biggest issue right now in the moment we find ourselves. There's no room for nuance in politics anymore. You have to be all in. Okay, something is labeled a Republican cause or a Democrat cause. And then you retreat to your respective corners and fight for your cause. That's what politics has been reduced to. It is a very reductive time in our society. That's why Democrats speak in broad strokes. Oh, Republicans are anti-immigration because they're racist. It's not good.
2: Democrats just call everyone racist so they go along with their stupid ideas.
0: Totally. And I say that why? Because no Republican is against immigration. Not one. What they're against is illegal immigration. Immigration as a whole is something we allow to happen 10 million times a year legally. People who come here, pay taxes, go through the proper channels, okay, and prioritize the value of citizenship and the rule of law, we want those people here. They are very much the folks that built this next generation of America, and we all concede that as Republicans, that we want that, which means we're taking in people from every race, ethnicity, and social background there is year in and year out in record numbers. That's happening right now. Illegal immigration is what we oppose. But the Democrats try to reduce it to skin color because it simplifies the conversation. Well, the Republicans don't like brown people. And you're not going to vote for the people who don't like brown people, are you? I mean, I played this clip for you yesterday. Okay, it's a clip of Pete Buttigieg saying the Republicans are trying to minimize black representation in the South as Byron Donalds is on my show as the nominee for governor in the South.
4: Pete Buttigieg is pathetic.
0: But why is he saying Republicans hate black people? Because Pete Buttigieg, a gay man himself, is polling at 0% with black voters. So when you have no black support, what do? You call other people racist. You think it's going to win you over some black votes. That's why Abdul Al-Sayed, I played the clip in the last hour, is suddenly talking about reparations. Abdul Al-Sayed is polling at 2% with black voters. Okay, so now he's on TV talking about reparations, thinking that if he offers black people free stuff, they're going to come along and vote for him.
7: You can't handle the truth.
0: Okay, but he's trying. Okay, but it's the same thing when it comes to AI. There's so much more nuance to this.

0: then you either support open borders or you hate them because you're a racist. The reason people are against illegal immigration beyond the fact, okay, that citizenship and the rule of law has to matter, and you can't get beyond that fact if you're going to be a sustainable country, citizenship and the rule of law have to matter. There is no getting past it. But if you want to get into the weeds of illegal immigration and why we oppose it, is number one, when people come here illegally, it cheapens the value of American labor. So on a financial standpoint, you as an American citizen are hurt financially by illegal immigration. Number two, when people come here illegally, it triggers a massive humanitarian crisis because the more people that are traveling across our border at the hands of drug cartels and coyotes and human traffickers, the more people who are harmed by drugs or sexual abuse. Do you know every child that crosses our border above the age of 10, if in fact she's female, every girl above the age of 10 that crosses the border illegally gets a pregnancy test when she's processed at an ICE facility. Did you know that? It's disgusting. Tom Homan was the guy who explained that to us on our show. Why? Because 80% of the girls who cross our border illegally get sexually assaulted at some point during their journey. That, to me, bit of a humanitarian crisis. 300,000 people died of fentanyl overdose deaths under Biden because of all the illegal drugs that were trafficked into our country because of that open border illegal immigration policy the Democrats were championing. Never mind the fact that 500,000 kids went missing under Joe Biden because they were trafficked into this country illegally and we lost track of them. So you understand there are real complex discussions to have about immigration. And when you look at it as, well, you either like brown people or you hate them, and that's the only discussion we get to have, the next thing you know, people are suffering. Americans are indifferent to it because that suffering is either A, good, or B, bad for their political aspirations. And that's what happens. Democrats don't like to talk about any of the people getting killed by illegal immigrants right now. My man Larry Menti on WOR this morning was losing his mind over that story in Pennsylvania last week where the 6-year-old girl was abducted and raped by an illegal immigrant who shouldn't be in the country. And he was mad because none of the news outlets picked it up. I mean, Fox probably only got a hold of it because finally they had a local outlet that covered it. But the truth is people don't want to have that discussion because folks on the left go, well, if we talk about the illegal immigrants killing people, that's not good. It's going to make a lot of folks turn against open borders. So we're better off just saying the Republicans are racist. That's why they're bringing up the immigrants killing people. There's always a political motivation. And that's the biggest frustration to every one of these issues is that I just gave you within the border, okay, 7 different things that are affected by illegal immigration in the negative. But we're still not having that debate at a national level. We're having the debate of borders. Are you racist or not? Now, that's not true, but that's how politics get distilled. And I'll be honest with you, every single view that the Republicans hold right now when it comes to borders is a view that was held by Barack Obama when he was running for president, okay?
1: Tell him like it is.
0: No, he's going to tell it like it is. Here is Barack Obama as a presidential candidate talking about the border and how no illegal immigrants should work in this country. Clip 14.
2: Illegal immigration is bad for illegal immigrants and bad for the workers they compete against. Replacing the flood of illegals with a regulated stream of legal immigrants who enter the United States after background checks and who are provided labor rights would enhance our security, raise wages, and improve working conditions for all Americans. I fully appreciate, though, that we can't create a new guest worker program without making it as close to impossible as we can for illegal workers to find employment.
0: Wow, Barack Obama.
2: We don't need new guest workers plus future undocumented immigrants. We need guest workers instead of undocumented immigrants.
0: Wow. If Barack Obama said that in the modern Democrat Party, they'd be like,
3: he should be behind bars.
0: They'd consider him like a race criminal. We don't need illegal immigrants. They shouldn't be working here. We should be cracking down on companies that give them benefits. Is any Democrat saying that in this modern moment?
4: The answer would be no.
0: The answer would be no. Now we're being told, as my mayor, Zoran Mamdani, that if you want to stop illegal immigrants from getting Medicare funding, that you're some type of a racist demon, and he's not going to allow it as a sanctuary city mayor. And in the process, because we're trying to speak and portray our political opponents in the most redundant and simplistic terms, we're losing focus of what, like, actually matters here. Okay, there's a humanitarian crisis when it comes to illegal immigration, number one. Number two, sanctuary cities prioritize criminals over law-abiding citizens. So you think about that. A sanctuary city is where somebody like Kay Steinle got killed, or Lake and Riley. You know, when you think about things that have happened, okay, in that part of the country, that's if you're listening on GAU down in Athens, you know all about Lake and Riley. It's horrific. But the Democrats, not one of them, voted in support of the Lake and Riley Act. They said it was racist. So you try to pass an act that's going to allow local law enforcement to cooperate with ICE at the national level and deport violent criminals who are in this country illegally. Democrats vote against that because they say you're just passing the bill because you're a racist. Like, have you ever heard anything more reductive and stupid? But it's the same way we approach every single subject now. Oh, you don't want biological men in your daughter's changing room? Why? Because you're a transphobic bigot and you hope all trans people die? You're committing trans genocide? What kind of a monster are you? That's what they do. Okay, that's every approach they take to an issue. That's what climate change was. Whoa, what? You don't want to give the government control of your light bulbs, the car you drive, the microwave you use, the oven you cook with? What? It's because you want us all to die? You don't value human life? You're a monster! We're all going to die because of climate change. By the way, they've all moved on from climate change. They don't care anymore. Now they're on to AI is going to kill us. Okay, and I'm going to talk to you a little bit about AI in the next segment, but I open this hour by telling you what Jensen Huang said earlier. There is no existential threat posed to us from AI. China wants American citizens to believe that because China's trying to beat us in an AI race. Okay, they're way behind right now. So one of the big things they've done is they've thrown a lot of money behind influence campaigns on TikTok, which make their way over to Twitter and Facebook and onto your TV screen. It's people expressing paranoia as it pertains to AI. It's going to kill us all. The data centers are going to screw you up. There's going to be no water. Your kids are going to get sick. We can't have this happen. And who pays to do that? China. Okay, why do the Democrats want to talk about AI so much right now? At the top of the party, Barack Obama wants you talking about AI because anything's better than talking about socialism.
1: I agree with that.
0: That's why he's pushing it hard. He doesn't want you talking about socialism. The Democrats and a lot of these statewide races are in big trouble if we keep talking about socialism. So there's that motivation. And then there's a third motivation. The AI companies here in America that are calling to have themselves regulated know that your fear is the only thing. It is the only thing that gives the government to green light something. When the government wants to green light something like a vaccine mandate for a vaccine that Anthony Fauci was openly communicating didn't work behind closed doors, but mandating it in public. Okay, it's by getting on TV and saying we're all going to die. You're going to die. They're going to die. He's going to die. She's going to die. It's a Dr. Seuss book. You're going to die in a boat, on a goat, on a plane, with a train. So get the vaccine mandate and shame everybody else who doesn't get it. And that's where this is about to head with AI. We're like a week away from vaccine level hysteria. And if you're not one of the people calling on the government to reduce AI and rein it in, you're committing some form of genocide just the way you were with the vaccine. Okay, I'm going to play you a clip of people shaming the unvaccinated. I want you to understand that every person in this clip is wrong. Okay, because the vaccine didn't work as advertised and vaccinated people got COVID and died from it. Hundreds of thousands of them did. But I want you to listen to the self-righteousness of the incorrect, because it's coming your way when it comes to all of this AI stuff.
4: Not getting vaccines. It's time to start shaming them.
5: Because frankly, we know that we can't trust the unvaccinated.
6: 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I want my freedom to live.
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0: There it is, Fox Across America with Jimmy Failla, Trace Gallagher in the On Deck Circle. Trying to give you some perspective on everything going on in the world. Here's President Trump summing it up. Clip one.
1: Well, I know about AI. I know. I also have common sense about AI. The robots will not be taking over. AI will not be taking over the rest of the world. The whole thing is a hoax.
0: And he's not wrong, okay? AI is going to do a lot of different things. And it's going to revolutionize the way we treat diseases. It's going to revolutionize communication and forms of travel and manufacturing and things of great import. Okay, but what it's not going to do is kill us all. And if it is going to kill us all, then we're screwed because China is not stopping. So all America would be doing by slamming on the brakes is giving China the ability to kill us and ceding ground on the weapons front. So I don't see it. And anytime I'm told that we're all going to die, there's usually somebody funding that narrative that has something to gain from telling you that. China is the one saying data centers are the devil and AI is going to kill us all. That's where it's coming from. Okay? American companies who have spent bazillions of dollars developing AI, okay, they are now asking for government regulation because that will give them control over this emerging market. They'll say, hey, we're the big companies. We're the good guys. We've made the most advances and spent the most money. Let us, for all intents and purposes, work hand in hand with the government to regulate our own products because, in essence, that allows them to box out their upstart competitors. Okay, that's a real thing. So there's a domestic agenda. The domestic agenda on the capitalist front is companies want to impose regulations on their own products because it gives them oversight of emerging technologies that their competitors might be developing. Okay. The political attachment to that is the Democrats at this stage of the midterms are now going all in on AI is going to kill us all, because every day that you spend talking about AI killing us all is a day that you don't spend talking about socialism.
2: Ah, you have a good eye, my man.
0: Socialism is a massive liability. So you've got American companies trying to demonize their own product as they continue to raise IPOs. AI is going to kill us. There's a good chance it's going to kill us. By the way, do you want to donate? We're going public. They're literally doing that in the same breath. AI is going to kill us. We're all going to die. But we've got an IPO coming out. So if you want a piece of that action, here's Elon Musk talking about it. Clip seven.
3: The danger of AI is very significant at this point. That we need to do better with AI safety. Or we have, at this point, exponentially increasing risk with the AI models. When a lot of people from Anthropic and from OpenAI are telling you that their models are very dangerous, I think we should believe them. It certainly is like some crazy 4D chess to, you know, say there's whatever 10% chance of annihilating humanity. But by the way, how much allocation would you like in our IPO?
0: I mean, think about that. This technology is going to kill us all. Do you want to invest in it? That's the reality of right now. Okay, they wouldn't be telling you to invest if they really thought it was bad.
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6: I'm Darielle Albinger. President Trump pushing one of his campaign promises heading into the midterm elections, even though he is not on the ballot.
7: Lower prescription drugs soon be in store for millions of Americans on Medicaid. President Trump announcing all 50 states will join a program to provide so-called most favored nation pricing. It follows last year's executive order, which calls for the U.S. not to pay more for medication than the lowest paying nation.
6: Fox's Chandler Painter.
8: Free Palestine!
6: There were protests outside Lincoln Financial Center in Philadelphia, where Ed Sheeran is performing his first show since dropping Macklemore from the bill. Sheeran says his promoter made the decision due to pro-Palestinian comments that the hip-hop artist made on stage that some say were anti-Semitic. 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
28: 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It's awesome.
27: Say no more. 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

0: Damn, there it is. Fox Across America with Jimmy Fallon. And if the band sounds fired up, it's because they are. We are being graced by the presence of actual cable news royalty. Am I reading this right? You wrote it down on an index card. I'm kidding. The host of Fox News at Night, the author of the smash hit new book. Turns out they were right all along. Lessons I learned eventually. Trace Gallagher is here and the crowd goes wild. Good to see you.
1: This nice to be here, Jimmy. Thank you.
0: This is like, I honestly, and I do mean this, in radio land, this is a big deal for us. To have you here on the East Coast. Everybody is a very pro Gallagher crowd.
1: We appreciate that.
0: Okay,
1: but the Gallagher's love it. The Irish are very happy right now.
0: But we're giving you the reception of like a North Korean leader. There was a forced weeping session outside the studio.
1: Yeah.
0: People are crying. Mikey just fed his uncle to a dog. They're going full kid. It's Kim Jong Gallagher.
1: Yeah.
0: I'm kidding. That is not a lesson you learned in this book. But the reason I love this book so much, and everyone can buy it, it's available for pre-order right now.
1: No, it's actually for sale today.
0: Yeah,
1: it's dropped.
0: Pre-order, purchase, digital.
1: Everywhere. Yeah.
0: And there's a lot of fun facts before I get into the book itself, but this really matters because my show on the radio side, you understand?
1: Uh-huh.
0: I really am America's life coach because I don't have any actual formal background in education or anything, but I understand people and humanity and human nature well because everyone who used to get into my taxi would use me as a cheap therapist.
1: Right.
0: You just afford it. You're never going to see you again.
1: Right.
0: So they just dump everything on you. So when I was reading about your book initially, I was like, no, but this is the greatest thing you could ever do because you are giving people your security clearance from the people you've had access to that have distilled good kernels of wisdom about life and everything else.
1: That's exactly right. And I mean, we have come across some great people, and that's the whole thing. It's unexpected. All this stuff, you run across these characters in your life, this life you stumble into, and you stumble into it partly because people give you good advice. People give you good guidance, and good guidance can shape young minds and bodies. And I mean, it's like the greatest thing in the world, right? Yeah. It's how you utilize it. And everybody from the great coach John Wooden, who had the famous thing, and I went to his basketball camp when I was a kid because I was a crappy basketball player.
0: What?
1: So I played baseball and I played football. I played football in college and I played baseball as a youth. And then I went to Mammoth High School. You know where Mammoth is.
0: We just drove down 395.
1: There you go. So I was in Mammoth High School. It's got 240, at least then, 240 kids. You got to play three sports because they don't have any athletes.
0: Yeah.
1: So the basketball coach is like, get to play. And I said, I'm crappy at basketball, coach. He's like, I don't care. So I'm looking and John Wooden's got a camp in Southern California. $500.
0: Come
1: on. The '70s, that's a bunch of money.
0: That's $1 billion.
1: Right. So I talked to my dad and he's like, listen, I'll come up with half. You come up with half. So I'm bussing tables. I'm doing whatever. I come up with half, $500 down to the Wooden camp we go.
0: Wow.
1: I'm in John Wooden's camp in the gymnasium. There's probably 400 kids, right? Mm-hmm. All guys. And 2 minutes in there, and John Wooden walks out on stage. The Wizard of Westwood. The guy who, by the way, just won, at that time, won 10 NC2A championships in 12 years.
0: That is bananas.
1: So we're sitting there, and John Wooden walks out on the stage, and he taps the microphone three times, and he says, boys, he says, I want you to sit down, take off your shoes and socks. You should have two pairs of socks. He says, take the first pair, put them on inside out. You take the second pair, you put them on the right way. And then you put your shoes on, tie them up nice and tight. If you do that, you will never get blisters. You cannot play good basketball with blisters. And then the Wizard of Westwood turned and walked off stage. We never saw him again. Never saw him again. And I thought, did I just get screwed or what?
0: You literally had to foot the bill.
1: And look, the camp turned out to be good. But the truth is, it was never about the socks.
0: Yeah.
1: It was about John Wooden and fundamentals.
0: Yes.
1: He was always a coach where he's like, listen, it's about the fundamentals. I do the X's and O's. You do what I say, and we're going to win. And they did.
0: Amazing. So not only are you going to have a phenomenal read and impart all kinds of wisdom from, you know, people who are serious thought leaders in this country, but you're going to have comfortable feet at the end of Trace Gallagher's new book.
1: That's exactly right.
0: And
1: I still wear two pairs of socks when I play racquetball. I'm not kidding you.
0: I love that it's racquetball, though.
1: But remember back in the day, all we had were those high-top Converse shoes to play basketball. Yeah. Everybody wore the damn high-top Converse.
0: Yep,
1: that was it.
0: There was absolutely no support in those whatsoever. It is amazing. nothing. I'm wearing low cuts right now as we speak, but I have plenty of high tops I wear on Saturday nights. No support whatsoever. No. And I think they're even too high on your ankle in theory when you're playing basketball.
1: I don't think there was any structural engineers that were actually going into those shoes. They just came out. Chuck Taylor's like, yep, those are perfect.
0: Oh, I love this so much. Trace Gallagher's in the studio. The new book turns out they were right all along. Lessons I learned eventually. When you say lessons I learned eventually, okay, this makes me wonder if you went through what I went through. When I was 25, okay, I truly believed I was the smartest human being who had ever lived.
1: Uh-huh.
0: When I was 30, I was driving a taxi with a newborn, no health insurance, and I owed a bookie $40,000. Okay, which means I came to my eventually stage.
1: Yeah.
0: You know what I mean?
1: Right,
0: lessons right. I probably should have learned.
1: Yeah.
0: And I always tell people, and this is why I think this book is such a valuable commodity for people listening right now, your life is just a series of handoffs from one version of you to the next version.
1: It is.
0: And when you read something like this, It increases the odds that your next handoff is going to be a cordial one. Because when 29-year-old me handed off to 30-year-old me, it was, you know, there was a lot of security. They had to keep the two guys separated. Did you hit a fork in the road when you finally started to absorb some of these lessons?
1: A little bit, but I was, you know, I was now thinking, I wish I had this book when I was 25 because it really does.
0: Yeah.
1: It gives you, it kind of opens up things to you, you know?
0: Yeah.
1: And even little simple things. I remember my mom, when I was one of two 8-year-olds to make its 8-9 and 10-year-old Pop Warner team, right?
0: Uh-huh.
1: And I'm still, one of my best buddies is the other 8-year-old. And we're doing nothing. It's the first 2 weeks of practice. You're tackling, you're blocking, you're doing exercises, you're running laps, and there's no footballs. I'm like, where's the football? I'm 8. I want a football. So I'm, you know, about 2-3 weeks into this, I make the team, and I'm sitting there on my mom in the 1970s. My mom's avocado green recliner, because everybody had an avocado green recliner in the 70s. And I'm sitting there, and she's like, you're going to be late for practice. Get up, go. And I said, I don't want to go. I want to quit. And she's like, okay, go quit. And I said, no, I want you to call the coach and quit. She's like, she called my sister. She's, bring your brother to practice. He's going to go quit.
0: Oh,
1: you know, my mom, who her nickname was Big Red.
0: Oh, come on.
1: Kind of carried a little bit of weight. Big red hair. Really big personality. She's
0: I love that.
1: You go. Your sister, she drove me. So the whole way, I'm getting up the nerve. I'm going to quit. I'm going to quit. And I get there, and my sister walks me onto the practice field, and I'm 50 yards away from the coach, and he blows the whistle 3 times, and he screams at me and goes, Gallagher, you're late. Give me 5 laps. And, of course, I'm running the 5 laps. I'm like, okay, I'm going to quit. I'm going to run up and quit. Sure enough, 50 yards away, I finish the 5 laps. He blows the whistle 3 times. He goes, you get over there. I don't want to hear a word out of you. Get over there and the things. You're with the running backs. And I went over there, and they tossed me a football. And it was on. I fell in love with the sport, and I played it through college. And the theme is my mom. My mom's like, you were never going to quit because they were never going to give you a chance to quit. That coach saw you coming from a mile away, and he's like, the last thing this kid's going to be is say word one to me, run. And that's the whole thing, is my mom, you know, literally kept me in this sport that I ended up loving for my whole life.
0: Wow.
1: And it's, you know, it's that's kind of, you don't realize that till later, but you understand that, you know, listen, there are some people out there that are smarter than you. And if you're willing to listen and you're willing to fight for yourself occasionally, you know, you might go a long way.
0: That is great stuff. There's so much intel. The book's called Turns Out They Were Right All Along. Lessons I Learned Eventually. We're talking to the great Trace Gallagher. It is on sale now. So you can buy multiple copies. It's required reading on the show. Like we'll quiz them next week.
1: Can't come on the show.
0: Tell me that. Tell me this. It's the barrier for entry. Tell me this. You're doing a book signing at the Reagan Library.
1: We're doing the Reagan and the Nixon. So we're doing the Reagan Library first. The Reagan Library, I mean, I covered Ronald Reagan's funeral. I was out there. I mean, it was like a movie set. Ronald Reagan, those who don't know who weren't there, I mean, Ronald Reagan had this amazing week. He flew to Washington and he'd lie in state and the whole thing. And then Nancy Reagan she literally was stoic the whole week.
0: Wow.
1: And then at the end, the Reagan Library, the sun is going down over the California Simi Valley Mountains. The sun is going down. Spectacular sunset.
0: Yeah.
1: And Nancy Reagan, as soon as the sun drops, the coffin is closed, and Nancy Reagan just finally loses.
0: Oh, wow. Yeah.
1: And you think, what a great historical moment to be there. So to go to the Reagan Library and do a book signing, I think is really just is such a honor for me.
0: I mean, it's the tippy top. You know what I mean? It's the tippy top, you know, great. In this profession. That's amazing. Good for you. And I have to tell you, it's such a gorgeous facility.
1: Oh,
0: I haven't actually like formally done anything there other than go.
1: Right.
0: It's incredible.
1: Yeah, it really is.
0: You know, you're hosting a book event. I'm the guy out front signing scalping tickets. You know what I mean? It's so funny. But I love that. And that's September 24th. That's this Friday? Or this?
1: It's September 24th. So it's a week from Thursday.
0: I'm a little out of sweat. I've been on the road, man.
1: Yeah, I know.
0: I was in Arkansas. Now I'm going to Reading. Then I go to, I'm not making this up. I think my comedy agent and my wife are trying to get their hands on some life insurance money.
1: Uh-huh.
0: So they're just booking me. It's out. I'm going, this is my October. I'm not even making this up. In consecutive weeks, I go to Richmond, then I go to Clearwater, then I go to, I'm not done here, Richmond, Clearwater, Colorado Springs, I'm not done, and then I go to Santa Rosa, California, then I go to Grand Junction, Indianapolis, Oklahoma City, New Hampshire. Well, In a row.
1: Don't be surprised if the Gallagher show up at the Santa Rosa show. Because, listen, as talented as you are, there are 300 wineries right next to you.
0: They're literally going to stumble in.
1: They're going to stumble in and see the show.
0: I love that. So well, September 24th, the Reagan Library is 1 month from my show at the Luther Burbank Center for the Performing Arts.
1: So good.
0: So there you go. It's a good bookend to this, all of this.
1: The home of the great Charles Schulz.
0: That matters.
1: Santa Rosa, right?
0: Yeah, peanuts.
1: Peanuts.
0: That really matters.
1: Peanuts.
0: Give me this, since we're talking. When are you doing the Nixon Library?
1: October 19th.
0: Ooh.
1: October 19th is the Nixon Library. And
0: so amazing. Isn't it cool that when you write one of these books and you finally take it above ground? Because for a while, you're an author. It's like you are the Unabomber. You know what I mean?
1: Yeah, yeah.
0: You're just writing notes in a cabin somewhere. And then eventually you get to go down to the post office. Okay, you're now in post office phase.
1: Right.
0: It's so two totally different worlds, writing a book and then releasing a book, is it not?
1: Yeah, I mean, you know, you're putting aside 2-3 hours a day, you're writing this stuff down, and then you send it in, and they like some stories, and they don't like some stories, and they send it back, and you really love that story, came in the book, and like, it's not really we're trying to sell here.
0: But my favorite thing about it is if you have a great editor, I loved the process of editing, which is you write something, you finally get it to the point that you believe in it, you send it in, they send you back a note, you spend the subsequent 2 hours assassinating their character and drinking whiskey,
1: right,
0: and then you get back with them and you kind of make it work, and they're usually right.
1: They're usually right all along. They were right all along. The stories they kicked out were crappy.

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1: Work is over. We were off the grid and we rented a nice house in Lake Tahoe. It was really nice out.
2: Yeah.
1: It was nice.
2: Yeah.
1: You know, and we were in, I guess, Emerald Bay. It was not too bad. Right down the block from Elon Musk. He didn't invite me over though.
2: No.
1: I got nothing.
2: No.
1: Despite I'm kind of with him on a lot of AI takes this week. Apparently he hasn't heard because the invite did not come to the Failers.
2: I went.
1: Oh, you were there. I don't doubt it. I'm sure you were. And then when we were done in Tahoe, I had a gig July 17th at the Grove in Anaheim, right where the Angels play.
2: Sure.
1: What a gorgeous music venue that is.
2: Yeah.
1: And so to get from Tahoe to there, you know, conventional wisdom tells you to get on the 5 and speed with the semis and see nothing. But if you go down 395.
2: Beautiful.
1: Yes, which someone had told me to do. And I wish I could find this man's name and thank him. What a gorgeous ride.
2: Yeah, it's my hometown. Mammoth is my hometown.
1: Well, Mammoth looks fake. Lakes, when you're coming around the mountain on 3, you're like, this isn't even a real thing. It's
2: crazy.
1: Stunning.
2: One of the biggest ski mountains in the country.
1: Yeah.
2: And I went to high school up there. And, and the John Wooden story. That, you know,
1: yeah.
2: But there's a baseball coach up there who was up there for 30 years. And he didn't have a baseball field because Mammoth gets 500 inches of snow a year. So there's a baseball field behind the gym, but you can't use it because it's covered in snow until the last two games of the year. So I have this coach and this book in the, the story in the book called Dreams of Field, because this coach happens to be from Iowa.
1: Oh, wow.
2: So he's always wanted a baseball field. He's got a team, a bunch of ragtag baseball players, and he wants a baseball field and he can't build him one because there's no money and there's no political will in the city and so on and so forth. So he takes these ragtag kids in the gymnasium, and every couple 3 weeks he takes them down to lower ground where they can practice, and actually otherwise we're out in the back catching fly balls in 10 feet of snow, and if you miss it you don't see the ball until June. That's just the way it is. And you look at this and you're like, this is the craziest story in the world. So he takes these kids and 22 out of 25 years takes these kids to the playoffs.
1: Whoa.
2: The playoffs. And you're thinking, okay. And then two of the years he takes them to the state championship.
1: That's crazy.
2: And you think, with no baseball field. So it had to be in the book. I said, you got to put this in the book. They're like, oh, it's in the book. Are you kidding me? Hallmark is going to call you and they're going to say, hey, we're going to option the story of the damn baseball field with no baseball field, Dreams of Field. It's perfect.
1: I love this so much. And by the time we're done talking, it'll already be sponsored by DraftKings. Sydney right. Sweeney's gambling app will be involved. You'll be in the height of controversy.
2: Yeah.
1: And you can ride shotgun. Turns out they were right all along. Lessons I learned eventually. Trace Gallagher, this was a high honor. Thanks for this, man.
2: Thank you, Jimmy. I appreciate it very much.
1: Go see Trace at the Reagan Library. Yeah, I don't know. I was promised good security at that event. If the Gallaghers get in, something's gone wrong.
2: Something has gone wrong.
1: Or right, depending on how you roll.
2: Something has gone wrong.
1: Too good. Back after this.
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0: bottom of the ninth on Fox Across America with Jimmy Failla. We don't normally close the show on a phone call, but we have to take a quick one because Wally's been listening. He says AI's not going to kill us. Wally, give us the good news. Yeah.
1: It's not going to happen. AI would be committing suicide if they killed humans.
0: Uh-huh. Because you're saying we run it?
1: We provide the electricity. We provide the maintenance that keeps it running. It would be digital AI. And on that note, Kamala Harris would actually be a great weapon against rogue AI because 1 minute conversation with AI and they will commit digital suicide.
0: There it is. Wally says we're all going to be safe. I like your optimism. And I do agree that Kamala could at the very least drive AI to drink. Wally, take a bow. One of your sharper, more focused phone calls of the year. The great Wally down in St. Petersburg Beach. Listen, long story short, that was kind of the thesis of today's show. AI is a lot of things, okay, but it is not an existential threat to humanity. We are, in fact, in charge of it. Does it have some malicious tendencies based on what we've seen? Yes. But do they overblow fear in this day and age? Yes. Why? Because it gets you to give up civil liberties. It gives companies a competitive advantage in the marketplace. And yes, it helps China, who is literally developing AI that's going to kill us all, an advantage. Okay? China does not want us to be the world's most preeminent superpower. It's like, imagine we were in an arms race the way we were with the Soviet Union. Imagine we were developing the Manhattan Project and we're like, this bomb's way too dangerous. So let's just let the Germans work on theirs and we'll just sit here and trust them with it. That's not going to happen. Okay. So long story short, you're going to survive. The bad news is, though, the show is over. So you got to wait again till tomorrow to hear this wit and wisdom on Fox Across America.
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8: A narco-terrorist strike. I'm Deborah Valentine, Fox News. The U.S. military says it struck a vessel in the Caribbean for allegedly trafficking drugs. At least four people were reportedly killed in that strike. There were protesters outside Lincoln Financial Center in Philadelphia where Ed Sheeran was performing his first show since dropping rapper Macklemore from the bill. Demonstrators were calling for support of Palestinians. When Sheeran hit the stage, he showed support for Gaza, saying what's happening is catastrophic and unjustifiable. Meanwhile, fans at the stadium were outside ahead of the show, not caring about the controversy over Macklemore.
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10: I kind of like his view on just sticking to the music. I mean, that's what everyone comes together for. That's what we're all here to hear, is just his music.
11: Obviously, we thought about it, but it wasn't anything that was going to deter us from coming. I'm here for the music and not anything else.
8: Sheeran has been saying the decision to pull Macklemore from the show's lineup was not his. He blamed his tour promoter as well as stadium owner Robert Kraft. Macklemore had said on stage this month, "Free Palestine." Another gathering of leaders is underway in New York City ahead of the UN General Assembly next week. Security's been stepped up. Here's Fox's Daria Olbinger.
12: This weekend, the mayor of New York City is hosting progressive leaders from more than two dozen nations. Zohran Mamdani delivered the opening remarks Saturday at the Urban 20 Summit, which is being held at an undisclosed location. A statement delivered by Mamdani's media team says the three-day event, which is largely closed to the press, will focus on issues like climate change, housing prices, and immigration. Mamdani welcomed the 25 mayors and other leaders representing 34 cities to the Big Apple, telling them they share common goals like making their cities more affordable. The mayor of Los Angeles, Karen Bass, is co-hosting the summit. In New York, I'm Daria Olbinger, Fox News.
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1: They're telling you AI is going to kill us all, which is why we had no choice but to bring in the woman who saves the world every damn day on her podcast. Mm-hmm. The host of Kennedy Saves the World has the cape on. Clark Kent has just left the Daily Planet, run through a phone booth. For those of you under 40, I'll let you Google the word phone booth. For the rest of you, say hello to Kennedy.
2: Hello.
1: Joining me at the top of the hour on Fox Across America. Hey, girl.
2: It's a big deal, Jim.
1: You know, it's sad to think about Clark Kent and the Daily Planet and stuff like that. Daily Planet, for all we know.
2: Now behind a paywall.
1: Yeah.
2: Sad.
1: You can't even read Clark's writing.
2: Mm-hmm. Nope.
1: Can't check out Lois Lane, you know, and all of her shenanigans. What did Lois Lane do at the Daily Planet besides Clark?
2: She's a woman, so she's just fetching coffee, I guess.
1: It was the 80s and the 70s. She was getting coffee. She was Dolly Parton in 9 to 5. She was just getting

0: hit on by the boss,
1: yep,
0: and landed Superman.
1: Yeah.
0: Imagine that.
1: Oof.
0: Well, Superman cannot save us from AI, but I don't think he has to. This is my thesis, and this is why I needed you on. Okay, I consider us, for whatever you want to say about this in the media, no one is bargaining with you harder in good faith than you and me. We're not provocateurs. We're not muckrakers. We'll give you a take. It's not
1: got nothing
0: popular
1: to sell you. I really don't.
0: No,
1: leave me alone is all I want to sell you. That's it.
0: Do you remember the Michael Jackson song, Leave Me Alone?
1: Oh, yeah.
0: Yeah, well.
1: Should be the libertarian national anthem.
0: Should it ever. It applies to Kennedy. Although I believe Michael wrote it because he wanted a little less scrutiny around the Neverland Ranch. Leave me alone. Hey, Michael, what are you doing in there? Leave me alone. I'll be out later. You know, it's a really interesting song for him to write at the height of all of that scrutiny. But we're not talking about MJ right now. We're talking about this AI thing. This is my horse sense take as someone who bargains with them in good taste.
1: Yes.
0: First of all, anytime it begins with the emotional blackmail of do this policy thing we want or we're all going to die,
1: yeah,
0: I'm imminently skeptical. And I've seen it with climate change. I remember working with you when I first started here, net neutrality.
1: Yes.
0: Remember we were all going to die?
1: Yeah.
0: If they repeal net neutrality, we're all dead.
1: But the fun thing was no one could really explain what net neutrality was. They just knew that they were on the side of it that people they really liked were also on the side of.
0: Yes.
1: They weren't sure what it meant,
0: uh-huh,
1: or what it was causing or withholding.
0: I thought net neutrality was about basketball until like an hour and a half ago. I was like, "Wait, you got to shoot the right hoop.
1: You cannot cut down the nets when you win."
0: It was an NCAA thing. It had to do with climate change. Yeah. I don't know. The nets are bad.
1: But you're absolutely right. This has so much to do. There's so many parallels with climate change.
0: Yes.
1: Because if you remember, climate change was the thing that was going to kill us. And it hasn't killed us yet. And there's actually a lot of evidence that the glaciers are growing.
0: I just read an op-ed about how, you know, we had no hurricanes in the Atlantic for the first time since 1966. I just read a New York Times op-ed that was caused by climate change.
1: Yes, of course.
0: Climate change is so crazy, it's making the storms go away.
1: Yeah.
0: Like, wait, what?
1: A crazy guy sets a fire in Pacific Palisades. The entire neighborhood burns to the ground. Well, must be climate change. But so this is the new thing because the climate hysteria has waned.
0: Yeah, it's
1: but
0: not
1: it's
0: an
1: the
0: issue.
1: Best way to control people.
0: Because
1: when people are scared, they will give you all the power.
0: Every freedom you have.
1: And it's like, you know, COVID.
0: It's
1: we're no longer
0: COVID,
1: dealing with COVID.
0: Yeah.
1: But it's like, well, the evil robots,
0: yeah,
1: are coming to rape your wife and take all your stuff. So if you don't give us more power and let us work with the government, we're all going to die.
0: She's spot on. We're talking to Kennedy. They'll be pushing an AI vaccine a week from now.
1: Yeah.
0: They'll be like, you got to get the AI vaccine or the AI is going to kill. Like, what does this even make sense? I want to play this Bernie clip really quick. Josh, this is Bernie ranting about the climate. I want you to pay specific attention to the timetable. This is the 2020 first presidential debate, clip 11.
2: The scientists are telling us that if we don't act incredibly boldly within the next 6-7 years, there will be irreparable damage done, not just to Nevada, not just to Vermont or Massachusetts, but to the entire world. Joe said it right. This is an existential threat. You know what that means, Chuck? That means we're fighting for the future of this planet.
0: No. You know what it means when he says this is an existential threat?
3: We want more money.
0: That's what it means.
1: Absolutely.
0: Money. Money and control.
1: Money and power. So, that's all Bernie Sanders has ever wanted.
0: Mm-hmm.
1: And he flips the narrative every once in a while to make sure that is the ultimate outcome for him and the socialists.
0: It's all the scheme.
1: And Bernie Sanders now is the loudest, oldest voice saying that, you know, we have to shut down AI. We have to control the means of production because these people mean us harm. The oligarchs are going to kill us. And so we need to take the companies and the money and their ideas and maybe some of the hot girls.
0: But you're not wrong, because he's doing the AI thing. And I'm like, dude, nobody wants tech support from the guy whose VCR is flashing 12 o'clock. You know,
1: he's a 900-year-old man.
0: But it's all a scam. So run one other thing by me, because I gave the audience, there's three lanes on this AI, you know, pandemonium right now. Okay. obviously, this has for them become a new form of climate change and that they see a lot of viability in it. And I think it's the reason politically, that's lane one. Obama issued a memo over the weekend to Democrats party-wide saying, I would lean into this and make it our message in the close of the midterms. Why? Because I think for him, the value is the Democrats had this internal civil war going on with the socialists and the mainstream people. This allows that big tent to be like, we're all going to die. Yeah. Now's no time for Hassan Piker questions.
1: That's all they're doing is refocusing it.
0: Straight up. That's what they're doing.
1: And the AI titans love it because it takes the focus off the data center.
0: And I was just going to say this too. There's a phrase out there that sounds way too big for a show of, you know, my stature. But regulatory capture, a lot of these big companies obviously want to work with the government on regulating this because it allows them to box out their smaller competitors.
1: Yes.
0: Because this is it's a weird thing to articulate to people, but to get this far in AI, it might have cost $1 trillion because the technology didn't exist and the AI hadn't made the IQ jump.
1: Mm-hmm.
0: But now that the IQ jump has jumped so far ahead, there are upstart programs that can spend a tenth of the money and have as far much of a digital IQ as a lot of these Anthropic companies have.
1: Well, Anthropic created Claude, which allows normies to come in and write code.
0: Yeah.
1: So if you have a pretty good idea before, you would have to hire engineers and PhDs to write that code. Claude does it for you because of Anthropic.
0: Yeah.
1: That is an existential threat, not to humanity, but to Anthropic.
0: And if Anthropic has an IPO going out for trillions, you know, they want to raise trillions of dollars.
1: OpenAI was supposed to have an IPO and they are pumping the brakes on it.
0: Mm-hmm.
1: And, you know, it's like Anthropic and Dario Amade, he was the one who wrote the 3,800 word essay saying, you know, we need to be careful and, you know, we need to make sure that we have safeguards and we're working together. Like, this is the first time it's occurred to him that, you know, supercomputers and AI programs could develop their own consciousness.
0: Yeah.
1: Like, has he not read any science fiction in this realm over the last 30 years?
0: Apparently, he grew up without a library card and his family didn't have HBO. Okay. That's the only thing I know about him. Okay. And then the third facet of this is China. I don't doubt they're pumping a lot of money into influence campaigns online to stoke fears about AI because they're trying to catch up or maybe stay ahead.
1: Yeah. They want to slow us down. They want to slow down the entire U.S. market because they're only a few months behind.
0: Yes.
1: So if they can create a few months of hysteria so they catch up, they don't care if we stumble.
0: Yeah.
1: They're just going to take, you know, our flaws as a stepping stool to make sure that they're the ones who have their own regulatory capture.
0: Yeah. Imagine that. We're talking to Kennedy, host of the Kennedy Save the World podcast. You might have just saved your sanity because you are going to be fine. Now, this is a much funnier clip if you and I are in a bunker 3 days from now. We're all going to be fine. We got nothing to worry about. Run for your life. I hate when they do this because this is in my time just on this show alone, this is the third version of this. Okay. The COVID pitch during the 2020 election was Trump is a hothead. He doesn't know what he's doing. He wants you to inject bleach into your veins, elect Biden. We're all going to die. Now, it is a statement of fact. More people died under COVID because of COVID under Biden than under Trump. Glad that he was around longer. But the point was, he wasn't any better at it. Okay.
1: Yeah.
0: They just mandated a vaccine that they were bashing on the campaign trail. You know, so that was we're all going to die, number one. And they took away a lot of freedoms. Climate change has been an ongoing thing.
1: Mm-hmm.
0: But I was around, as you were, for global warming became climate change.
1: Yes.
0: They changed the name of the movement.
1: Of course.
0: Imagine the Save the Whales guy. You donate on Monday, you come back on Tuesday. He's like, actually, I'm a windmill guy now. Screw the whales. Nobody likes whales.
1: Yeah, we need wind.
0: Maybe
1: right?
0: You like the whales in college, Jimmy.
1: Power.
0: You know, yeah, it's all a scam. And anytime I'm just telling you this.
1: Homeless people became unhoused. So that it means the exact same thing. As though the changing the language gives people more housing.
0: It sounds better. The free range people walking around here in Los Angeles. So since you brought him up, because I wanted to play this, Newsom, who I don't believe. He said he's not going to run if Kamala's running. That either to me means he knows she's not running or he's just lying. He's running.
1: Of course he's running.
0: He's not. He's on the actual campaign. So he's in South Carolina.
1: No, I will. I'll tell you what this is. Are you going to play a clip?
0: No, but go. Okay. You go first.
1: So this is what he's doing.
0: Mm-hmm.
1: He knows she's running.
0: Mm-hmm.
1: He knows that if they both run, he's absolutely right.
0: That they
1: cancel each other out. Mm-hmm. Everyone hates them. They'll do whatever they can to get them to cannibalize each other. And he is hoping this galvanizes more Democrats to force her out of the race.
0: Amen.
1: Like, he thinks
0: Brilliant.
1: He is so important
0: uh-huh.
1: that they're going to put pressure on her and be like, you know, Madam Vice President, you know, we love you. You've had a great run. Why don't you go be a professor at Columbia or Berkeley or some dump like that? And, you know, and get him into the race because he cannot run against her.
0: That's
1: and he
0: a
1: has
0: great point.
1: Always known that. And then after that statement, he said, you know, I would never say this, but there are people who would say to her, listen, you already ran in 2020. You had your shot in 2024 and it didn't work out for you. And he's like, but I wouldn't say that because I think that's really rude. He's got some nards, that one.
0: Oh, fishing with Jake Tapper. Ugh. That was funny. They were dredging the lake for those CNN ratings. They're like, they got to be down there somewhere. So here he is.
1: The catfish ate him. That's how low they were.
0: He was saying, and of course he'll have a sidestep for this. He was saying when he was running for governor, if you don't fix homelessness and address affordability, you are a failure. This is what he was saying running for governor. Hmm. Homelessness has doubled. It's the least affordable state in America. Clip 31.
4: Affordability is number one. Issue of housing costs everywhere I go. That's the universal issue. Number two, people are just fed up with the homeless crisis in the state. No other state in the country as many people out in the streets and sidewalks as the state of California. I think if the next governor doesn't address the issue of affordability on housing, that governor will have failed. If we don't address the homeless issue in a meaningful way, we'll have failed also on a moral framework.
0: And wouldn't you know it, the next governor was him.
1: Mm.
0: That's him on the campaign trail.
1: So weird.
0: Yeah.
1: That the next governor actually failed and made things worse. But he was like, you know, this is the test.
0: Yep.
1: This, if you fail this, you have failed and you probably shouldn't be running anything else, especially the most powerful country in the world.
0: Nothing. But there's this thing in the Democratic Party where national name recognition allows a lot of people to fail up.
1: Mm.
0: Like Kamala failed up.
1: Oh, I mean, yeah. That's everyone in California.
0: Yeah.
1: Nancy Pelosi, Adam Schiff, Eric Swalwell, until he fell on his big fat face.
0: Eric Swalwell.
1: Farting all the way to the bottom. And from the bottom.
0: Yeah, with Fang Fang. Mm-hmm. I mean, that's a crazy story. Do you know at Jackie Heinrich's wedding? Okay. It's interesting. You guys want some tea?
1: Yeah, yeah.
0: I ran into Kevin McCarthy, who is obviously, this is what I said to him. Because he has a little bit of a history with a certain Florida congressman. I said, did you not get a plus one? I thought I'd see Matt Gaetz at your table. And he goes, and he just laughed at me. And he goes, let me tell you something. He goes, Matt Gaetz a bit of a circus clown and he's a lot of things. He goes, but are you following this Eric Swalwell thing? He's like, I was in that briefing. He is like the worst human being who's ever lived.
1: Yeah.
0: He said that about Eric Swalwell.
1: Yeah, I don't disagree with him.
0: Yes. Just a garbage human being. And what's funny about that is he was, obviously a lot of people were privy to that, and the Democrats let him keep his security clearance despite the fact that he was shagging a Chinese spy.
1: Yeah.
0: And it's weird because when you shag a spy, it was like COVID. Remember contact tracing?
1: Mm-hmm.
0: When you shag a spy, you know, they have to dump your phone and see everyone else you talk to.
1: Yes.
0: So I would imagine the Democrats making that decision probably knew they themselves or somebody else was compromised too.
1: Yeah, once they were investigating her, you know, that's the thing. Whoever she was talking to, based on the law, I don't necessarily agree with the law, but anyone, you know, it's called about collection. Anyone she referred to can now be surveilled.
0: Wow.
1: Yeah.
0: Wow. And let's, if you know anything about that Fang Fang situation, there are a lot of men were sharing their egg roll. It was, there was a lot going on. Don't go anywhere. We still have more Kennedy. I promise.
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0: won't be in Springfield, Missouri on September 25th and 26th, but you will if you know what's good for you, because Kennedy is going to be at the Springfield Comedy Club next Friday and Saturday. There are three shows.
1: Yeah, Taking My Enemies of Freedom Tour. You got 7 o'clock Friday, 4 and 7 on Saturday. And then we're hightailing to NASCAR. So it is going to be a party weekend.
0: That's a blowout. Yeah. If you're in Springfield, I was in Springfield earlier this spring. I loved it there. What just phenomenal people. Like, you know, we always talk about
1: this. Soiled the green room. Is there anything I have to be worried about?
0: No, you're fine. You're going to be great. We always talk about the Midwest. It's like they're having the most fun.
1: Oh, yeah.
0: And I used to, like, because I grew up here. So everybody I grew up with here disparages. They used to call them the flyover states. Mm-hmm. But we live in the driveover states. You're driving over a syringe, some guy laying in the road.
1: If you're actually moving. I mean, traffic is so bad
0: it's
1: right
0: never
1: now.
0: Moving. And I love when the New Yorkers try to disparage the Midwest. They say the phrase McMansion. Mm-hmm. Like, oh, yeah, they have these brand new affordable mansions.
1: Yeah.
0: I'm like, oh, that doesn't sound...
1: What a bummer.
0: Jeez.
1: Yeah, 5 bedrooms. Yeah. Oh, no, you mean I could have a home gym and a home office and a guest room?
0: Yeah.
1: What a bummer.
0: These idiots. I was over there in my studio apartment I share with 7 people.
1: Yeah.
0: Talking about what idiots these people are in the affordable mansions.
1: Yeah, there's no pied-à-terre tax in Springfield, Missouri.
0: You don't have a guy spanking the monkey outside your diner. Do you know the longest shift I ever worked as a cab driver... is I once had to work a double because my replacement guy had a 24/7 lease. Me and this guy had chipped in on a lease for the week. So you rent it 24 hours a day, 7 days a week, but you can work whatever hours you want under that. Hey, you fill these, I fill that. So we were still splitting it down the middle, 5 a.m. to 5 p.m., 5 p.m. to 5 a.m. So at the end of my shift, because you have to make money to pay for the lease, the car needs to be, the wheels need to be turning. You can't cheat the seat. That's the old adage in cab driving. You can't make money if you're not in a seat. So this guy does not show up. For his half of the 24 hours, I can't find him because this is pre-cell phone. Okay, so I drive the 24 hours. What are you going to do? Jimmy drives the 24 hours. I sleep a lot at red lights. It's kind of a mess, but it's also like a zombie bender that I love. But when it's over, I go to the Flame Diner up on 57th, not too far, okay? And as I sit down and order myself a steak and eggs, I treat myself because I worked a double. Forgive me if you know this. Just as the man comes over to put down the steak and eggs, a gentleman unzips his pants in front of the window and starts to go full Jeffrey Toobin right in front of me. And as the waiter puts down the A1 steak sauce, he goes, "That's on us." I was like, "Hey, thanks." But again, you wouldn't get that experience in a McMansion in Springfield, Missouri.
1: Yep.
0: That's why you go see Kennedy in Springfield, Missouri. The dirty jokes.
1: The Enemies of Freedom Tour, it is filthy. Like, sometimes I feel bad. Mm-hmm. Like, in the 4 o'clock show, I always try and keep it clean for about 5 minutes. And then just the wheels go so far off the wagon. And I had a gentleman at my show last weekend in Alpharetta, Georgia, go, "You know, it was fun. It was a lot dirtier than I thought it was going to be." Like, that's right, baby.
0: The Enemies of Freedom Tour. Everybody gets a free bar of soap to wash out their mouth at the end of the show. But it's live comedy. It's a permission slip to not care. That's the point. Everybody's wound too tight.
1: Absolutely. And I take you through some of the eras where we were having a good time, and that's what we have to get back to.
0: Yes, and you'll see the ping pong ball thing at the end. It's weird, but just go with it. The K-Train, everybody. 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
4: Fox News. I'm Roxanne Evans. Saudi Arabia on edge tonight after Houthi rebels attempted a ballistic missile strike on Riyadh. Saudi officials say the missile was intercepted with no casualties.
5: For the first time in months, emergency air raid alerts sounded overnight across the capital as residents reported hearing loud explosions. It comes after days of escalating conflict between the kingdom and the Iran-backed Houthi rebels in neighboring Yemen.
4: That's Fox's Stephanie Bennett. The Houthis pose a growing threat to global energy supplies. The U.S. military saying it struck a boat suspected of drug smuggling in the Caribbean, killing four people. And world leaders head to New York next week for the U.N. General Assembly. Major conflicts in Iran, Ukraine, Gaza, and other global crises expected to dominate. 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

0: This next guest is a big damn deal. And I'm not just saying that because he said he would break my arm if I didn't call him a big damn deal. I'm kidding. He is the host of the Mac Daddy Show. He is NFL royalty. He is a full-fledged cultural icon, if you know the right people. And he and his partner, Patrick McEnroe, have taken the podcasting world by storm. Big Daddy is in studio. Hey, man.
1: Jimmy, thanks, man.
0: The Mac Daddy Show, it's you and Patrick McEnroe, famously the brother of John McEnroe, but famous for a lot of Patrick McEnroe shenanigans, same. You guys have launched this podcast, and because you know everybody. There's literally, don't be humble, because some of my audience, if they're not familiar with you, they will be. There is literally a package. I think it's an NBC package, right? Is it the Today Show?
1: Yeah, the Today Show. Yeah.
0: And it's literally called like Big Daddy Knows Everybody. And it's everyone in the NFL of consequence and relevance you know. In fact, it was Big Daddy's decision to bring in male cheerleaders for the Eagles. I'm kidding.
1: Howie Roseman would love to hear that one.
0: That's not true. But it's great to see you, man.
1: It's great to be here.
0: And I love seeing you in season. The NFL season is now underway. I'm sure there's going to be plenty of NFL talk on your show.
1: Yep.
0: The vibes are good right now in the NFL. People are fired up.
1: Well, I went to the Jets-Titans game this weekend.
0: Ooh, doggy.
1: And, you know, besides the heat, it was 106 on the field, so it was cooking.
0: Whoa.
1: I mean, we were down there in pregame, and it was like, you would have thought I was coming off the field playing. But the Jets looked incredible.
0: Didn't they?
1: I mean, it was like night and day. And you know what? I'm going to say this, not only because

0: all right, he went to the same school, Maryland, but Frank Reich is a difference maker.
1: Yeah, he matters.
0: He matters, and he's a coach. He'll probably be a head coach again.
1: Yeah.
0: But he knows how to coach offense, and that offense was like this.
1: Yeah. I mean, you know who loves Frank Reich? We're also on WBEN up in Buffalo. Mm-hmm. They have big affinity for Frank Reich, the greatest comeback in AFC championship history.
0: Yeah, absolutely.
1: Really wild stuff, Big Daddy. So, yeah, there's a lot of cool football history and a lot of overlap on this show because obviously we're being heard all over the country. And there are a couple of things happening right now that that really just fell in our lap this week on my TV side. There's this betting app out with Sydney Sweeney on it, and they were trying to make a controversy out of it. I was like, pick your battles, because if you're Sydney Sweeney is here to court teenage boys, you are not talking teenage boys out of Sydney Sweeney. Can we just agree?
0: That's not, you're not talking men.
1: You're not talking
0: men in their 50s and 60s out of,
1: just pick your battles.
0: Yeah, that's I don't, that one's, leave that alone.
1: Yeah, you just got to move on, you know. That's what I say. Some, the great Tom Brady famously will often say, you got to take what the defense is giving you. You know what I mean?
0: Yep.
1: If you are planning on running a slant route, but you can tell someone's going to jump the route, you might call an audible and handoff.
0: Yep.
1: Okay. Well, in this case, they've got 11 men in the box. Like, you're not running. You got to call an audible.
0: Yeah.
1: There's 11 men trying to get in the box when it comes to Sydney Sweeney.
0: Yeah, exactly.
1: It's not going to work out. So I thought that was a funny controversy that I had to talk about the other night with Jesse Waters. And we did male cheerleaders over the weekend on my TV show, and it was just pretty funny. I think the NFL is doing a good job of being everything to everyone, and it's probably reflected in their ratings because the NFL's crushing it right now.
0: They print money.
1: Yes.
0: They print. Mm-hmm. I mean, think about what you pay Roger every year.
1: Yeah.
0: You know, and the owners have no problem because they know he's making them money.
1: Yes, they're making a lot of dough.
0: Yeah.
1: And they are all over the world now. Like, the Australian game was interesting to me because that was a morning game in Australia.
0: Yeah, the Rams and, you know, to go to like a regular game to go and, you know, everybody said, oh, it doesn't affect you. It affects you. Come on. That's a 18-hour flight. To do it on a one day or like, you know, the Niners were there for a week.
1: Hanging out
0: and, you know, getting acclimated and doing whatever. And I'm actually going to, and, you know, it's kind of funny because I'm going to the Rams-Giants game on Monday.
1: Oh, good for you. That's right.
0: Yeah, I'm heading out there for a couple of days and I'll be with your boys, Brian Cranston and Aaron Paul.
1: Come on.
0: So I got to make sure. I gave you the mezcal last time I was here.
1: Yeah.
0: Now I have to bring you the tequila.
1: Oh, that's right.
0: They came out with a tequila line.
1: Come on. Well, it's so funny how timely this references Brian Cranston and Aaron Paul of course, Breaking Bad fame, because Lincoln, that was the last series we watched before we went to college. We watched all of Breaking Bad.
0: Oh, wow. Okay.
1: So we're well up to speed on Jesse Pinkman and Walter White and all of that jazz. We even went, when we were in New Mexico, like everyone does, and drove by the house. We didn't throw a pizza onto the roof.
0: Okay.
1: But what a cool story. Are you working with them on a project? Are you interviewing them? What are you doing with the Breaking Bad crew?
0: Yeah, we interviewed Brian. He was our second interview. And we did that over here at Hunt and Fish Club.
1: Oh, get out.
0: And then Aaron and him are going to be together. They're opening up a bar inside SoFi.
1: Oh, damn.
0: That's going to be a Dos Hombres bar.
1: I love this so much.
0: So
1: we're
0: going to go out to that and do all that. And then on Tuesday, sit down with them, get a little interview going, and then go to a launch that they're doing at a hotel in Hollywood.
1: Holy gosh.
0: And then, you know, I'll fly back either the red eye or Wednesday morning, depending on how the night goes.
1: He started this interview by trying to downplay the fact that I said he's friends with everybody. He's on his way to hang out with Brian Cranston. That's crazy.
0: Well, I have I got the business side of me. Obviously, you know, I am still the insurance guy for a lot of these coaches and players, and, you know, even equipment managers and whatever the case may be, it's anybody.
1: Yeah.
0: So, you know, that's my first gig.
1: Yeah, of course.
0: And that's what keeps the lights on.
1: Yeah.
0: And that's why I'm there. I get the other stuff is secondary.
1: Uh-huh.
0: And, you know, it's just having the right relationships to make things happen.
1: But I think it's awesome. And SoFi Stadium, so you know, is the home of one of the best stories of mine and Lincoln's travel history, my son Lincoln. So we were in.
0: Do you know my nephew's name is Lincoln?
1: Is that true?
0: Swear. My brother's a football coach at Louisiana Lafayette. He's in D.C. there. He was with the Bills for 7 years.
1: Uh-huh.
0: And his son is Lincoln.
1: That's funny to me. So Lincoln is I'm touch and go with this kid right now. He's up at his freshman year of college, but whenever I hear his name, I laugh because we're having a name dropping contest. I was in the Oval Office with the president. He watches my TV show. Uh-huh. So he goes, I got to tell you. He goes, your son Lincoln, total package. He goes, he's handsome, he's funny. He goes, what happened to you?
0: You know what I always tell them, Jimmy? Yeah. When they say that to me, I say, I ain't no oil painting.
1: Good for you, Big Daddy. The Mac Daddy Show, he hosted with Patrick McEnroe. You got to check it out. It's killer stuff, MacDaddyShow.com. So we're in SoFi Stadium, and we were just taking a tour. They had just hosted the Super Bowl. Yep. It was the Bengals Super Bowl that ended with the Rams getting tackled. So we had just, and they were the home team, the first home team to host and win a Super Bowl.
0: Bill Hemmer would let you know because he had about 40 people with him there. I was there too. And
1: Bill Hemmer had a Bengals entourage.
0: Yes, he always does.
1: He's been trying to win one of these for a while. I think he's good friends with Joe Burrow's dad.
0: I'm sure.
1: And Hemmer in that Netflix series about quarterbacks is actually shown in it pretty prominently at one point. It's pretty funny. So we were at SoFi Stadium. We had missed our tour, like our appointment to take a tour. You know, they have these time stadium tours. And we had a flight to catch at that airport. So Lincoln and I found a generous tour guide who saw us as a father and son. And we're like, I don't want you to miss your tour. I'll give you a personal tour. Okay.
0: Wow.
1: Okay. So nice guy. Okay. Yeah. You're going to kick him a couple of bucks. He's going to give you a personal tour.
0: Yeah.
1: But the guy was a really funny character in that he was playing up things, like really selling us on, like, you can't tell anybody I showed you this. Okay. And then he'd be like, this is the men's room. What's going on here? But he was building it up so well that everything he showed us, we hanging by a thread, like, I can't believe we're about to see this.
0: Yeah,
1: and then it would be like the hot dog stand. But he was like, it was a good character, and we love that guy. And then we still had a race on the field at the end, at 100-yard dash that I contend that I won, but I've been told the Michigan Big Ten refs put an extra second onto my time, and I wound up losing.
0: Oh man!
1: Do you guys watch a lot of college football on the Mac Daddy Show?
0: Yeah, we do. NFL? We do. Okay. Yeah, because you know what? I obviously my business stems from these guys that are in college, and then they're getting ready to take the next step. So that's where they come to me and they say, "Hey, I know I got a contract. I know I'm going to get drafted. Can you insure me? God forbid something happens. Uh-huh. Protect me before I get drafted."
1: Mm-hmm. Yeah. And has that changed dramatically with all the money flying around college football?
0: It's actually, believe it or not, selfishly, it's better for our business.
1: Yeah, it has
0: because
1: to be, right?
0: You're dealing with kids that have money now that you say to them, hey, here's your premium. Write a check.
1: Yeah.
0: And they got it and they write it.
1: Yeah.
0: Where in the past, the kids that didn't have money, the NCAA had a lending institution. They lent you money, and then you paid it back. And it was always this, that, and everything else. Yeah. For me, it didn't matter. But now it's so simple.
1: Yeah.
0: They've got to do something about it, though, because it's really like I was telling your producer an example. My brother Jimmy, he recruits a kid. He gets him to go to Lafayette. Then all of a sudden, another school comes in and goes, here's $1 million transfer.
1: Wow.
0: Boom, he's gone.
1: Yeah, of course.
0: He's out of there.
1: No, he's not sticking around.
0: No. And you can't, not everybody's Alabama, not everybody's Clemson. I mean, although Clemson is trouble now.
1: Yeah,
0: but,
1: back to the best.
0: Indiana, they built a team. He
1: fast.
0: Cignetti took all of JMU with him.
1: Yes.
0: Pretty much. And brought in all the extra pieces that he needed.
1: Yeah, it's totally different now. You're actually watching a college sport that has free agency.
0: Yeah.
1: Totally different world, but it's got to make for a fun sports podcast. How's Patrick McEnroe to work with? Everybody loves him from my vantage point.
0: He's great. Like, I admire him. And, I would say that I'm honored to work with him because how many guys survive 30 years at ESPN?
1: Yeah.
0: Think about it. It's only like him, Sal Palantonio, mm-hmm. are probably the only two that I know that have been there the longest.
1: Yes.
0: You know, but everybody else, it's always chop, chop, chop.
1: Yeah, there's a lot of turnover over there.
0: Yeah.
1: But it's amazing. Listen, maybe he has some Sidney Sweeney pictures we don't know about. If he does, tell him to share.
0: Yeah, absolutely. I'm like, someone just texted me, actually. They're like, you were with her? And I was like, and me, not knowing who she is, I'm just like, okay, all right, hey, nice to meet you. You know, I'm Big Daddy. She's like, oh, hey. And everybody else is going Goo-Goo Gaga. And don't get me wrong, I'm not saying that. I didn't think she was attractive either, but everybody knew who she was, and I didn't. So it's kind of like, I was like, what do you call it, a fish out of water.
1: Okay, fair. We're talking to Big Daddy, host of the Mac Daddy Show. 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They talk a lot of sports. They talk a lot of lifestyle stuff related to sports. And if you listen long enough, he might figure out who Sydney Sweeney is, which is an upside. No, I love
0: I don't know. I saw all the pictures. I'm like, man, boy, this is this is gonna sell the show.
1: I know.
0: Without me and Patrick even talking.
1: Yeah, you don't even have to be on.
0: Yeah, exactly.
1: It is funny that on my Saturday night TV show, we frequently choose her as a topic for that same reason. TV is a very visual medium. Yeah. And if you're changing the channel and you see a girl wearing nothing but a football over her hoo-ha, you tend to stick around.
0: Absolutely.
1: I mean, even we were, you know, maybe not at the Bible studies I hang out at. But no, I'm kidding. Come on, Big Daddy. Check out the show every Monday, Wednesday, Friday, MacDaddyShow.com. Thanks for doing this, man.
0: No, thank you, man. It's an honor. And I know Patrick wishes he was here, so we'll have to just get him up here one another time.
1: Yeah,
0: you
1: and him. No, you could get him up here. We don't have good security. They'd let him write it. I'm kidding. We love Patrick McEnroe. Yeah, you tell him I said that.
0: I will. He's a good man. And like I said, I'm honored to be working.

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1: Roscoe's, which is my favorite chicken and waffle place in America.
2: Oh,
1: in Englewood.
2: I've been there. Right? My favorite place, though, in L.A. is Martha's in Hermosa.
1: Ooh.
2: The best breakfast you could ever get.
1: Oh, buddy.
2: And the coffee is fresh. The juice is squeezed. I mean, it's just...
1: Martha's in Hermosa. All right, I'll be in California next month. I'm on this.
2: You got to... It's right by the airport. I've taken... Right from the airport, I've gone right to Martha's to eat.
1: Wow.
2: Because I'll be like, I'll take the 6 a.m., get out there. I get there by 9.
1: Yeah.
2: And then I'm like, I need breakfast.
1: Boom. You see, I trust your recommendations. You're a guy who travels a lot and eats at a lot of different places. Like, I say this to people because I'm on the road, you know, probably 45, 46 weeks a year for stand-up.
2: Mm-hmm.
1: I know good stuff because I eat it everywhere. Like, and I trust my own recommendations the way I would trust yours, which I wouldn't say that about most people. Like, I have people here at work in television who weigh 73 pounds who tell me the best steakhouse in the city, and I'm like, you probably don't know it.
2: Do they even go in? I could attest. I go to Hutt and Fish down the shore.
1: Yeah,
2: there,
1: you do.
2: And that's my favorite steakhouse.
1: Yeah.
2: I used to be a Del Frisco's guy, but then they came in, and obviously when you get pampered and you get treated properly, you're going to go to the same place.
1: Yeah, of course.
2: I go to 5-6 different places. That's it.
1: That's my favorite thing about New York, because everybody's always like, we have 3,000 places. I'm like, you go to 5 of them. It doesn't. Yeah. You find your 5.
2: Yeah.
1: You get your starting rotation. And you play championship.
2: Most of my places are all on the island, though.
1: Yeah.
2: You know, because...
1: Do you ever go to my joint? I go to Bryant and Cooper a lot.
2: I was just there last Saturday.
1: That's pretty funny.
2: Two Saturdays ago, yeah.
1: They make a Cajun ribeye.
2: That's the... Ready? You know what I had? Crab meat cocktail, Cajun ribeye.
1: That's what I eat.
2: That's it.
1: Dude, when I just signed my last contract with Fox, I posted a photo of me, Jenny, and Lincoln at Bryant and Cooper.
2: Okay.
1: And I was eating a crab, just like the crab and the Cajun ribeye. That's all I get.
2: And, you know, and I'll even eat at the bar. Like, I've gone by myself, and I've sat at the bar, and that's exactly what I've eaten.
1: Bryant Cooper is probably the heavyweight champion of Long Island steak, if we were going to get to
2: them. And my other place is Rothman's.
1: Yeah, Rothman's is great.
2: And then Louis in Port Washington.
1: Oh, yeah.
2: I just filmed my interview with Adam Schefter at Louis.
1: Get out of here.
2: Yeah, it's airing today, so if you go on the site.
1: MacDaddyShow.com.
2: You'll see we had me, Patrick, and Adam had lunch at Louis.
1: Wow.
2: And the interview, the sushi was incredible.
1: Louis World Class, great cocktails. You could tie up your boat right to the dock there at
2: Louis. Right there, yeah.
1: That's the real thing. You're doing it all wrong. You should be interviewing me, the Great Big Daddy.
2: Well, you know what? You are going to come on our show.
1: I better.
2: Absolutely.
1: It's a big damn deal. All right, quick commercial break. 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

0: bottom of the ninth on Fox Across America, some bonus Big Daddy, the co-host of the Mac Daddy Show with Patrick McEnroe. New episodes every Monday, Wednesday, Friday. MacDaddyShow.com. Yo, Big Daddy. So you're going to Monday Night Football this week. Mm-hmm. You'll be out in L.A. You're eating Martha's breakfast in Hermosa. You're interviewing Bryan Cranston and Aaron Paul from Breaking Bad. That's a big damn deal.
1: Yeah.
0: And that's probably like 10% of what you're doing out there, knowing you. You're like an international. You're kind of the Dos Equis man. You know, the most international man in the world.
1: I got
0: Don't
1: named,
0: be modest.
1: Already, I got named something that's making me laugh, and I'm going to see him on Monday night because we haven't met.
0: Mm-hmm.
1: Pat McAfee.
0: Get out.
1: They called me the Batman of the NFL.
0: You are. That's why.
1: So it was kind of funny. I'm like, okay. I've heard everything else, but that one was different. And then he's going to be there on Monday, so we're going to connect, and then it'll be kind of funny.
0: Wow, the Batman of the

0: The NFL. Well, be careful, because out in L.A., they don't have Wonder Woman. They have Wonder If It's a Woman. So play some defense. All right, yeah. Caped Crusader. Yeah. Play some defense while you're out there.
1: I'll feel my way around.
0: Big Daddy, you still got it. MacDaddyShow.com. You can hear new episodes every Monday, Wednesday, Friday. Thanks for doing this.
1: We'll be
0: looking for you on the sidelines Monday night.
1: Thank you.
0: Big Daddy. The show is over. Pay up and get out. Be a Republican, be a Democrat, just don't be a...
2: 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Scared, pregnant, alone. 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
7: A new alert. I'm Roxanne Evans, Fox News. President Trump arriving back at the White House earlier than scheduled. He was supposed to return from his weekend trip to Camp David on Sunday. No word yet from the White House on why President Trump's visit was cut short. And the State Department issuing a new security alert Saturday, advising Americans currently in the Middle East to exercise heightened vigilance and prepare for potential travel disruptions. President Trump's early return comes as Saudi Arabia confirms Yemen's Houthi rebels tried to attack its capital with a ballistic missile. Fox's Stephanie Bennett has the latest.
8: The Houthis did not specify what they targeted, but said they attacked sensitive sites, and there were no immediate reports of casualties. Now, video shows flames and a large plume of black smoke near King Khalid International Airport in Saudi Arabia's capital of Riyadh. Tracking website Flight Radar 24 reported major issues, including long delays. And for the first time in months, emergency air raid alerts sounded overnight across the capital as residents reported hearing loud explosions. It comes after days of escalating conflict between the kingdom and the Iran-backed Houthi rebels in neighboring Yemen.
7: Well, the Houthis pose a growing threat to global energy supplies following territorial gains along the Red Sea coast. Music star Ed Sheeran calling what's happening in Gaza catastrophic and unjustifiable. While opening a solo concert in Philadelphia Saturday, Sheeran says his shows are about unity and humanity, not politics. And this all comes after Macklemore was dropped as Sheeran's opener after making pro-Palestinian and genocide comments on stage. The U.S. military says it struck a vessel in the Caribbean for allegedly trafficking drugs. Four people on board were killed in that strike. 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
23: Welcome to the Checkered Flag Report. This is Chuck Hayes with David Gould, and we're here talking Formula One, and we're in year 4, show number 20. David, great to be with you again. Anytime we could talk about a race, it's a great day. Now, what happened during the race, that may be another subject, but great to be with you today.
24: It's great to be with you, Chuck, and let's face it. Okay, fine. I'm going to back up. I'm going to speak for myself now. Not impressed with the race, not impressed with the track. Got a lot to say about that in the next segment, but let's just say no good, no bueno.
23: Well, on that note, we'd like to thank our presenting sponsor, Chavez Realty Development, Apartments, Business Affairs, Real Estate Assessment at 626-440-1545. That's 626-440-1545. Okay, David, well, let's get right to it.
24: Yeah.
23: Beautiful looking podium there in Madring.
24: That's true.
23: Kimi Antonelli with a time of 134.23. Max Verstappen was 4.35 seconds behind him, and the world champion defender Lando Norris plus 5.089. David, there's been 14 races, and Mr. Antonelli is number 8 of his wins. He's won in China, Japan, Miami, Canada, Monaco, Belgium, Italy, and now Spain.
24: Yes.
23: So let's get off of your little
0: Yeah. The world is coming to an end, and celebrate a 20-year-old who now has 8 trophies, and his mom is probably sitting at home saying to her husband, what do I do with all these boxes?
24: We need a bigger house, dear.
0: What do I have to do now?
24: Yeah, we need a bigger house to hold the trophies. It's, listen, backing out of my oncoming tirade, you got to hand it to him. The kid is amazing, and he's fast becoming. I mean, if he can keep this up over a period of time, this guy might be the Michael Jordan of F1 racing.
0: Wow, it's a lot of pressure to put on the young man, but as everybody knows, if you follow us at LV Checker Flag, at LV Checker Flag,
24: and
0: you can find all that great insight because other people are saying the same thing David's saying.
24: Yeah, and give us some love, give us a like, and retweet, please. Comment, too.
0: All right, so you're saying he's going to be the next Jordan. Let's talk about the past ex-Jordan. Sir Lewis Hamilton, Ferrari, did not finish because of brake issues on lap 7.
24: Yes.
0: Had a brake problem, and
24: he also had a little bit of a little go with Max, and Max had to give up a couple of positions to let him back, but... you know, that's again this.
0: That's the story of the Mad Ring
24: that
0: about
24: gets,
0: giving and taking and taking, giving and
24: yeah,
0: not
24: this
0: really
24: is,
0: knowing.
24: That's my beef with the location, but we'll get to that.
0: Here we go. 855 laps on the year, David. I know you've watched every single one.
24: Of course.
0: Sir Lewis Hamilton had completed every one except for this race.
24: Yes.
0: Where now he's 804 going out at exit at lap 7 with brake failure, and when they asked him to bring the car in, right,
24: yes,
0: and they did the assessment, and then they must have brought it to another traveling shop, because according to my notes, the brake job on that Ferrari is between 110K and 130K. So I don't know how the Ferrari folks are feeling when that bill came to pick it up to get ready to go to Baku.
24: Yes.
0: Because did they replace the entire brake system? I mean, these are the kind of things that I want to know.
24: Lewis,
0: when I see the invoice,
24: yeah, right,
0: I want to know what they did and whether or not at Baku we're going to see the same thing.
24: Yeah, it wasn't a DIY job from Lewis, that's for sure. And it was very interesting because he pulled off into one of the areas and tried to spin it around and get back on the track, but the guy had absolutely no brakes. He was pushing it to the floor, and then of course the team's going, the last thing we need right now with Charles in the position he's in is a safety car and let these guys catch up. So we need you to get that thing back to the pits. So that was with no brakes, that's a little hairy.
0: And once again, our great friend Lance Stroll, he too with brake issues. He got out at lap 14. And then Sergio Perez of the Cadillac Endeavor.
24: Yeah.
0: He was lap 33.
24: Yeah, he was in the race.
0: With a water system issue.
24: Yeah. Yeah.
0: I don't know if that was coolant or what. And then Carlos Sainz, who's having one of the worst years that one could possibly have.
24: Yeah.
0: He was a DNF on lap 43 with floor damage.
24: Yes.
0: From lap number 1, where he tried to drive through the entire field as if he was off-roading. And it was interesting that Perez gave him some great commentary about his fellow Spaniard.
24: Yes.
0: And this is just how it got going. So,
24: yeah, in fact, they were at each other for a while, and they were coming around a turn, and the crowd was cheering like two Spaniards. It's almost like a movie. You know, these two guys going at each other, probably yelling at each other in Spanish.
0: Chuck Hayes with David Gould, and we want to thank our presenting sponsor, Coach Harvey Hyde, Football Promotions of Nevada, for powering the fastest hour on radio. Okay, so I got a feeling, Dave, we're kind of getting all the negative stuff out before we get to Inside Dave's Brain, which is going to be in segment 2.
24: Yes.
0: Well, let's look at the positives. Kimi wins again.
24: Yes.
0: Mercedes has got a comfortable lead. We got rid of the back markers, of which Hamilton is now part of because of this race. But we're still celebrating the fact that Leclerc, Russell, Liam Lawson in Red Bull, Franco Colapinto in Alpine, Oscar Piastri in a McLaren, Arvid Lindblad was the first car one lap down. He picked up 2 points. And then Nico Hülkenberg in the Audi, one lap down, picked up 1 point.
24: And listen, you know, I must say that out of that top 10, the really interesting stories to me are Lawson, Colapinto, and Lindblad. and also Hulkenberg, because Hulkenberg made a late pass to get into that 10th spot, if memory serves. What those guys doing, what Lawson's doing at Red Bull, and what Alpine's doing with Colapinto, and I think Gasly was doing okay for a lot of the race, but then dropped to 12th, I think is pretty remarkable. I think that's good. That's the good part about racing right now, is that midfield is starting to look like you're seeing a lot of teams that really weren't getting anywhere in the last few years.
23: Chuck Hayes with David Gould. We're talking Formula One, and just as David has put away his umbrella and we're the sunshine out there, yours truly is going to come in and remind everybody that Kimi Antonelli has 8 wins, 12 podiums, 292 points. James Hinchcliffe, the great racer from Canada who retired because of injury and other things, was doing the track interview.
24: Yes.
23: And then he said to Kimi, it was not a straightforward race for you. Battling for the lead early, you had to give up position, you pitted under the virtual safety car, you're managing the gap to Charles to the front, to Max behind. Just tell us how difficult that race was from start to finish. So Kimi digests this, and he says, yeah, it was a very difficult race. Not straightforward at all, especially trying to manage tires. But yeah, I think today, you know, it's good to win, but it doesn't feel as good because I think Lando today deserved the win. I'm like, where are you coming from?
24: No.
23: Why are you saying this? You cannot be in that mindset now of giving credit to any other driver, the way you're dominating, you've got to look forward and not to the side. That's what I took from that.
24: That, you know,
23: he was being a little too polite.
24: And I think that there's a lot of credit to what you're saying, that if you're gonna have to have the killer instinct, and that is not showing the killer instinct. However, this race was not run like a race that Kimi would normally run. And again, this we'll get into that in the next segment. But he, when the team principal and team engineer is telling you to manage the tires, what they're basically saying is that this is a race of attrition. This is not a race of people racing. This is a race to see, this guy's tires are going to wear out and he's going to drop, or he's going to have to pit because his tires are going to wear. And sure enough, you know, what's interesting to me is he gives this Lando a lot of credit, but what happened to Lando? The safety car comes out. He's out of position. That's just bad luck. That's not anything he was doing. But then he comes in. He's forced to come in after the safety car has been lifted. So it's racing on. And what goes from a 12-second stop to a 24-second stop, the pit crew screws up. And it turns into a 7-second pit stop. That's absurd. That is. There's no excuse for that. So it's so convoluted. It's so weird.
23: We're gonna get 4 fresh Pirellis on that one. Chuck Hayes, David Gould talking Formula One. We come back. We're gonna go inside Dave's brain. I can't wait for that. Put your harness on. Put your seatbelt on. And put your visor down. Chuck Hayes with David Gould.
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0: Welcome back, Checkered Flag Report. Chuck Hayes with David Gould. And it's at this point in the presentation that we would send a warning salvo, like a flare, like they do before you get ready to come into a sporting event, that there's a warning. We're going to warn everyone out there who maybe is a little bit on the edge and don't really want to get upset today.
1: It's not
0: that bad. You want to stay calm. But first of all, we want to thank our presenting sponsor, Chavez Realty Development, Apartments, Business Affairs, Real Estate Assessment. That's 626-440-1545, 626-440-1545. I feel we need a drum roll. We're going inside Dave's brain.
1: No. Listen, that with that kind of an intro, that's, you know, people don't need, I'm not that bad. Anyway.
0: Well, anyway,
1: let's get into how bad I am. No, the reality is that, and correct me if I'm wrong, Chuck, is this the first time they've raced on this track?
0: That would be correct, sir.
1: Well, I believe it should be the last time they ever race on this track. This track is absolutely horrible. Every decision they've made to do this has been terrible. The thing's completely blocked in like Monaco. And so there's no boundaries. There's very little out of bounds. You know what that out of bounds is? When your tires hit the wall. And as a result of this, there's very little clean passing. And it's just almost none. And that is a problem. And you saw it from the start where Kimi leaves the boundary twice. He's forced out into a runoff area before the first lap is even over. And, you know, has to, I don't think he gained a position during those times, but it's just, you're looking at that going, what is going on? I could see it happening once, you know, but this was a regular thing. And then, of course, there's the controversy between Max and Hamilton, and Max says, yeah, if I don't stay on the track, I'm out of the race. You know, and of course, Hamilton got forced off the track, and as a consequence, Max had to give back two positions and let him back up, which he did. But I can guarantee, you know, he was not pleased at all. Anyway, this was again back to the track. If you take a look at the, you know, they built this thing called the Monument, or whatever is what it amounts to, and it's a very high banked, especially for F1, high banked turn, very wide turn, very high banked, with the idea that you can maintain speed and in the right position you can just shoot out of there like a rocket. Well, it didn't seem to be working so well, not in my view. And as a result, you're kind of wondering, what were they? This is not NASCAR. What are they doing? This made absolutely no sense. Do you have any thoughts on that?
0: Well, Dave, I do, but I want you to get it out of your system first so we can help you through this moment in time.
1: Okay. So anyway, there's a safety car for Stroll, of course, and that, of course,

0: that, you know, everything's up in the air after that, because everybody dives into the pits to it's a free tire change basically. And once Max has a good set of hards on, he can it's look out, man. That guy, he doesn't have to stop for the rest of the race. And of course, as I said before, everybody pits but Norris, because he's out of position. So instead of staying on the track, because he started with hard tires, I believe, staying on the track and staying in the lead, he comes in after the safety car's lifted, loses all kinds of time, has a terrible pit for 7 seconds, and it has to start coming from behind. Now, he did a yeoman's job getting back up to where he was, which was third place, yes. That was pretty impressive, considering that he got knocked flat. And at the end, of course, Norris was trying to pass Max, and you can't pass on this track. And had there been some more opportunities, I think it would have been. I think he would have done it. The bottom line is, I thought it was a boring race. I think it does not make for good racing when you have to worry about managing tires and nobody can pass because without going out of bounds, and it's hitting a wall. It's ridiculous. This is not racing.
1: Chuck Hayes with David Gould, and this is so great to be able to hear Dave give his insight.
0: That's a
1: brought
0: rant.
1: To you by Inside Dave's
0: Rant. It's a rant.
1: I think you're pretty good.
0: I need medication.
1: In regards to that. Well, guess what, David? The Madrid Grand Prix is showbiz.
0: Yeah.
1: The big bet on F1 hospitality, and the idea that they were going to go in and be involved in a city circuit race where hospitality is everything in the city. So in Madrid, at Madring, nearly produced the most in-demand hospitality package ever seen in Formula One.
0: Mm.
1: Club 91 was the most expensive product in the hospitality. A 3-day pass launched at approximately $7,000, placing 2,500 guests above the start-finish straights, garage, turn one. 6 Michelin-starred chefs were attached to the dining program. The concept for the weekend was daily 110,000 capacity, but the target was 140. The organizers, who aren't doing the same numbers that they do when they report USC football attendance, reported that over 353,000 people turned out to watch the first edition of the city circuit.
0: Mm.
1: And with that happening, La Terminal takes over a hangar near turns 18 and 19. It's Spanish Mercado. Food trucks, arcade games, simulated exhibitions make it the broadest family product. The Traction Club has the tone of an old Madrid members club, with live jazz, chef stations, and a smaller hospitality grandstand at the exit of turn 18. The Ignition Club emphasizes the racing. Club 91 combines the best sightline with premium dining and rooftop parties. Traction Suites provided private groups up to 40 with great opportunities to entertain. So Club 91, 23.20 a day. And let me just say that they took the concept of what Silverstone has done and said that they tripled the hospitality customer count. So what you're talking about, I don't have any disagreement with you.
0: Yes.
1: But on the other side of the coin, and I'm not sure, what is a Spanish coin? Do you know?
0: Euro.
1: Is it a euro? On the other side of the euro, they're living large in that at Madring.
0: And
1: this is where we are at to be able to keep this thing going. Why?
0: Well, I'm
1: because it keeps moving. Now, did it hurt TV ratings? Maybe. Did it look like a glorified video game for a while? Yeah. Formula 2, Formula 3, did they have issues? Oh, man, did they have issues.
0: Oh, man.
1: I mean, they were into the back of each other, and part of it was because of how the cars are prepared. And one of the things, like you have been harping on, David, is that these engines do not allow for great racing in a track just like this.
0: That's... The track, I see this, what you're describing is it's a lot of problems because it's everything but the reason people are supposed to be there. the reason, you know, it's like a bunch of fancy people and bougie people, which I'm all about because that's F1.
1: I know when I look at you, David, I think fancy.
0: All right. Thank you, Chuck. I appreciate that. Let's move forward here.
1: I mean, you're a guy that sits with the Blue Man Group. I mean, seriously.
0: You call that fancy?
1: I'm calling you on that now. Well, better than Elvis impersonators. I'm talking about the full deal.
0: Okay.
1: Gordon Ramsay walked by, said, "Hey, Dave, how are you?"
0: That's true. Now, let's get back to my point, okay? Not in lieu of the racing. That should be the underlying thing. Not so all these people show up and they're having cocktails and socializing and it's a big scene, but half of them are going, "Oh, there's a race going on? I mean, this is ridiculous."
1: But David, let's look at it this way. We've been talking about how not up to where you would love to see the racing be during the course of this entire year where we started in Australia.
0: Mm-hmm.
1: A 20-year-old kid's on the podium holding a trophy up for the eighth time.
0: Yeah.
1: Whose problem is it? It's not his problem.
0: No.
1: And now he's Mr. Humble. Oh, I shouldn't have won today. Okay. You're a nice boy, Kimmy. Thanks for that. Lando feels a lot better after you told him that.
0: Yeah. Well, maybe there's a little backdoor ribbing there going on. And
1: I don't know if Kimmy's that guy.
0: I don't think he's got that.
1: I don't think he's there yet.
0: He doesn't have that kind of sarcasm.
1: Right.
0: Yeah.
1: You know, where you have Max Verstappen finishing second and Lando on the podium at third, it just tells me that all the three best manufacturers, Mercedes and Red Bull and McLaren, got what they wanted. They got podium, and I'm sitting here looking and seeing that our friend George Russell finished fifth, 29 seconds off the kid's pace.
0: Yep.
1: So where's the issue there?
0: Okay.
1: All right. I mean, I don't mean to be harsh with you.
0: No. You're being the devil's advocate.
1: Well, I completely have to be. You know why? Because we are the Checkered Flag Report.
0: Yes.
1: And our whole goal is to inform people and bring them up to speed on the uniqueness of Formula One.
0: Yes.
1: What you're describing is the most unique thing that's ever been in Spain ever done.
0: Yeah.
1: That I want to talk about ambition. When I took that virtual lap around there, I told you it looked like a Formula One video game that I used to play back in the USC Law School Library recreation room. It's what it felt like to me.
0: Yeah.
1: And I expected more two-wide racing.
0: Yes.
1: They won't do it.
0: Well, they can't do it on this
1: track. Can't do it.
0: And they cannot do it on this track.
1: Well, then let's fix the tires. And we always talk about going to box, box, box, and we're going to do that in a little bit. But Pirelli, maybe it's the tires. Change the tires.
0: No, it's not the tires. It's the track. I'm telling you, the track just does not lend itself to side-by-side racing. It just doesn't.
1: Chuck Hayes with David Gold. We love talking Formula One, and this is the highlight of our week to get ready for what's coming up next. Why? Because all the insight that we bring to what's going on here is going to play out the rest of the year, and the better that we describe it, the more that we hope you watch it so that when it comes to Vegas for round 21, you'll know why we're so passionate.
0: Yep.
1: Chuck Hayes with David Gould. 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We're going to box, box, box, pick up four fresh Pirellis, and we'll come back and we'll talk more Formula One.
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10: News. I'm Deborah Valentine. President Trump has returned to the White House from Camp David earlier than expected. The president was not expected back in the nation's capital until Sunday. No official reason has been given as to the reason why. President Trump will address the UN during his General Assembly session in New York beginning next week. Fox's C.B. Cotton reports it comes amid tight security for world leaders.
11: It'll be a busy week for President Trump and a busy week for those tasked with protecting him and the rest of the more than 130 world leaders who are expected here for the United Nations General Assembly.
10: On Wednesday, President Trump hosts Chinese leader Xi Jinping at the White House for a state dinner. The U.S. military says it struck a suspected narco-terrorist drug boat in the Caribbean. At least 4 deaths are reported. 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

Welcome back. Segment 3, Checkered Flag Report. This is Chuck Hayes with David Gould. We want to thank our presenting sponsor, Chavez Realty Development Apartments, Business Affairs, Real Estate Assessment at 626-440-1545, Chavez Realty Development. Well, David, now that you got that off your back, and I'm so happy that you did, let's look at where we're at in regards to the constructors, which is really how we keep scoring this. The drivers individually, right now, Antonelli's got a big hefty lead over his teammate, George Russell, 292 to 211. Lewis Hamilton did not score 0.0 for him this weekend. He's at 191. Lando Norris with 186 at fourth. Charles Leclerc in the Ferrari, 167.

0: Max Verstappen 145 in 6th, Oscar Piastri 7th at 120, Isaac Hadjar, who's been out for a couple of weeks, and hopefully we'll see him back for Baku, at 71 for Red Bull Racing. Liam Lawson splitting time in both cars, 9th with 59 points. Pierre Gasly, Alpine, with 41. Arvid Lindblad with 31 at 11th. Franco Colapinto, Alpine, number 27 points, round out the top 12. Dennis Ollie Bierman from Haas with 18. Gabriel Bortoleto in Audi with 10. Nico Hülkenberg at 15 in Audi with a 7. Then you got Carlos Sainz Jr. and Williams with a 6. Did not finish in his home Grand Prix. Alex Albon from Williams with 5. Alonso Aston Martin with 3 at 18. Esteban Ocon with Haas at 3. Yuki Tsunoda back in the Racing Bowl with 1. And then not scoring for the entire year, Lance Stroll Aston Martin, Valtteri Bottas Cadillac, Sergio Perez Cadillac. All right, so when you look at this, David, and you're big on the mid-pack battles.
1: Yes.
0: If you take it and draw the line under the number 7.
1: Yes.
0: Oscar Piastri at 120. And then I guess I would go up to number 13 with Ollie Bierman, I think.
1: Yes.
0: This 7 to 13, those cats right there.
1: Yes.
0: Who are you most excited about?
1: I would have to say that I think Lindblad and Lawson are the two most exciting guys there. Both Red Bull guys, different Red Bull teams, but those are the guys I think are the most interesting on there. Gas, I mean, they all look good. They're all, this is what makes, frankly, in my mind, this is what's saving F1 racing right now. These guys in the mid pack, because the front pack, you're seeing, George Russell and, George Russell coming in 35 seconds past in fifth place. I mean, that's like huge gaps of daylight between these drivers. And in some cases, we're seeing 25 seconds between first and second. And that's not interesting to me. That's not great racing to me, because I want to see them neck and neck. I want to see them fighting right up to the end. And you got to give Lando some credit. He did try and make a move at the end of this race against Verstappen to get to the second step on the podium. But, ultimately, there's just no room to do it. And even Max with worn tires wasn't having any of it. He was able to defend. But those are the guys, I think these mid-pack guys in general, the guys in that span, are the guys that are saving F1 right now and making it interesting.
0: Chuck Hayes with David Gould. Follow us on X at LV Checker Flag, at LV Checker Flag. And David says,
1: give us some love, give us a like, and retweet, please.
0: Okay, so now we get to constructors, where ultimately it's the ultimate championship, world championship on the line. Right now, Mercedes is number one, 503 points. That's the team of Antonelli and Russell. Number two is Ferrari. That is 358. That's Hamilton and Leclerc. McLaren, last year's champs, 306 points. With Lando Norris and Oscar Piastri. Then Red Bull, 230 points with Max Verstappen and whoever they want to put in the next chair. And we wish that Isaac Hadjar a good recovery from this wrist issue, but he's going to another tough place at Baku. And again, it's one of those things that when your wrist isn't right, it's hard to drive a race car. Then the Racing Bulls drop down to 77. Alpine with 68, Haas at 60 at 21, Audi at 17, Williams at 11, Aston Martin at 3, and then Caddy at 0. All right, so as we watch this battle, David.
1: Yes.
0: And what you see here, as we're in 14 races, and ultimately we're going to be, getting done with round 24 in Abu Dhabi. They move one more race back in there. We'll see what happens. Can McLaren overtake the Ferrari team? Can Lando and Oscar go back and battle Hamilton and Leclerc? I think that's a discussion point.
1: Yeah.
0: Because I don't think Red Bull is going to make up 70 points unless Max gets really hot and rips off, you know, maybe five wins.
1: Yes.
0: Because I don't believe that Hadjar or Lawson is going to be, you know, at the top of the podium.
1: Right.
0: Right now we're looking at 5 Racing Bulls, 6 Alpine. So there's the battle right there. Alpine and Racing Bulls, McLaren and Ferrari. Yes. That's where we're going with.
1: When is the Singapore race? Can you tell me that?
0: Yes, I can, David. As we move to the schedule, which yes. I happen to have here.
1: Yes.
0: Round 16 after the Baku race, which is round 15, will be in Malaysia.
1: Right.
0: And that predates round 17 in Singapore. Remember, they added that race in Bahrain in Malaysia to make up for the Bahrain race that was canceled on April the 12th.
1: Right.
0: So they slot that in. So then they go, after Malaysia, they go to Singapore.
1: Okay.
0: And then they go to COTA, Circuit of the Americas in Austin, Texas.
1: Yes.
0: Round number 18. Then they go round 19, Mexico. Round 19 is Mexico. Round 20 is Brazil. And then round 21 is Vegas. So this is the upcoming deal. So Bahrain race is being run in Malaysia. Then we go to Singapore, then COTA, then Mexico, then Brazil, and then Vegas.
1: Well, the earliest that Mercedes can wrap it up, constructors, is Singapore, mathematically.
0: Three races from now.
1: Yeah. I think it's 2 races from now.
0: No, because we got to go to Baku.
1: That's right. Okay.
0: Go to Baku, and then we go to Malaysia with Bahrain, and then we go to Singapore.
1: Right. Well, that's the earliest they can wrap it up. And the way they're going, there's a mathematical possibility that they can take constructors in Singapore.
0: Right. So that will put everybody to sleep, and then we'll see what the battle is for second between McLaren and Ferrari. And where are we going in regards to that? Who is on the rise? Is it Ferrari or is it McLaren in your mind?
1: I think McLaren is definitely on the rise, but only because of Lando. I think Oscar can't seem to get a break.
0: And so what you're saying, David, in a roundabout way, you're saying that Lewis Hamilton is not doing his job.
1: No, I'm not saying he's not doing his job, but boy, he sure has had some bad luck, and it's either on or off. It's on or off for a couple of these guys. And Piastri just has not gotten anywhere this year, and it's kind of...
0: I will say this about that, what I just did. I didn't mean to knock Sir Lewis.
1: Of course.
0: But when your brakes go and you're driving a Ferrari,
1: I know.
0: and the fact is, it would feel a little bit different if he paid for it.
1: Right.
0: But he's getting paid to drive it, which I think maybe even more frustrating, right?
1: Yes.
0: Oh, if you're paying me all this money, $70 million large a year,
1: give me some brakes.
0: Give me some brakes that work. Because why? Leclerc had that problem. Remember early on?
1: Yep. And what they're saying is, again, back to this, is that the brakes on those cars, given the heat, the gas load is very, very heavy in the beginning of the race. So it's stressing the brakes, and that was their reasoning. Okay, you're now here.
0: Who wrote that warranty? That's what I'm looking at. I'm looking at who's paying for this.
1: I don't know.
0: Because as I read all the things you're saying, it sounds like the warranty is like, well, if this happens and that happens, we're not liable.
1: Well, hey. I don't know, man. All I'm doing is parroting what they're saying. I think it's for that kind of money.
0: Remember they had a shipment issue
1: where
0: they were talking about how they were getting them in or not getting them in?
1: Figure it out.
0: And again, if I walk into that meeting on Monday, and do they pull me aside after I come into the valet? And the valet says to him, oh, Lewis, so sorry, the brakes were not good, huh? And that's what's going to happen. He goes, well, give me my cappuccino. And does Lewis walk down to the brake department?
1: No, I don't know.
0: Or does he go into the other office before he gets to the brake department? I mean, I'm just saying, these are how these guys are.
1: I know.
0: Because ultimately, when you come in on Monday morning and you're the brake department of Ferrari and Lewis Hamilton went out on the 7th lap, I don't think those guys traveled to Madring, and I know that they weren't up in one of those suites.
1: Somebody's going to get yelled at.
0: Somebody is going to be given a certain level of what I would call analysis regards to where things are at.
1: That's a euphemism.
0: Well, again, part of it is it happened before.
1: Yeah.
0: And Leclerc could be like Sergio Perez was to Max, like, see, I told you.
1: Yeah.
0: I kept telling you. You didn't want to listen to me. And now Lewis is going, mate, come on. What are we doing here?
1: I got no brakes, mate.
0: Where were you? Where Charles is like, where were you when I was going through it?
1: I don't know.
0: Right? Chuck Hayes with David Gould. I mean, we're having these real dialogues.
1: That's the same thing. Now, all of a sudden, they're talking about Russell and like Toto saying, you know, I don't know if we've given George the proper support. And it's like, hey, dude, where have you been all year? I mean, you got Max over to your boat having dinner over at your place. George has been shown no love at all, man.
0: This is why we do this, Chuck Hayes with David Gould. Why? Because everyone's gone through something with their car issue. We see car commercials all the time about quality is brand one and what happens when you go to your dealership and you use your app to check in and

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0: Welcome back. Final segment. Segment number four, Checkered Flag Report. This is Chuck Hayes with David Gold. We're talking Formula One, and we want to thank our presenting sponsor, Chavez Realty Development, Apartments, Business Affairs, Real Estate Assessment, 626-440-1545, and Coach Harvey Hyde for powering, along with Football Promotions of Nevada, the fastest hour on radio. So, Dave, we just went through a schedule analysis, and we'll step back in here as we get ready to go to round 17 in Baku. Check that, round 15 in Baku, because we've had an addition now. Mm-hmm. They keep changing the master schedule for the number, so ultimately Vegas is still round 21 when we look at this, having taken away one race. All right, so we're going from what was now a city course in Madryn to Baku, which is an older city,
1: yes,
0: and has some of the most intense corners. And if you make a mistake there, it is not unlike Madryn, except they don't have the fancy luxury suites there. They have castles there.
1: Right, right.
0: And I could get you a castle.

0: and access for, you know, the views may not be the same because it's a little what I would call
1: gothic
0: in regards to its viewing. There's a chamber that I might be able to work you into as we get ready for that. So yeah, we're looking forward to that. And of course that will come up. We have a week to breathe. And so Ferrari can work on their brakes. That's going to be the weekend of September 25 to 27. And, your feelings as we get ready for this. This is a place that McLaren has been really, really good.
1: Well, if you think about Baku and you think about Vegas, so somebody loses control in Baku and crashes into a castle, and there's a guy in the castle, and the car comes through the castle, right? But if that happens in Vegas and a car comes into a casino, I can guarantee you...
0: Well, I've seen the cars in the casino.
1: Well, but I guarantee you, yes, I have too. I guarantee you nobody is going to stop gambling. There's just nothing. You know, a nuclear bomb could go off outside.
0: It has.
1: And nobody.
0: It has many times,
1: that's right,
0: in Vegas.
1: In the days, in the desert.
0: Right. Yeah. See, David, you got a line for everything.
1: Right. So, you know, nothing is going to stop gambling in Vegas. But, yeah, it's going to be interesting. Baku will be great. It's certainly a historic, it's a beautiful place. And they have raced there before. So it's not some crazy experiment. Maybe they won't have the same luxury options as Spain, but I still think it's going to be interesting to see what happens, and interesting to see if Kimi and Mercedes can do it again.
0: I'm sure their A-level parties in Baku are pretty spectacular.
1: Sure.
0: It's something out of a James Bond film where
1: right.
0: something happened. There was some diamond smuggling or some sort of issue
1: right.
0: with an outstanding casino note, you know, that was needing to be collected from the Monaco weekend. Chuck Hayes with David Gold. We love talking Formula One. Why? Because we're bringing you insight. I challenge anyone out there, name all of the 22 drivers and 11 teams that we've described today.
1: Yes.
0: Everybody gets their love.
1: Sure.
0: Everybody gets attention. And we just want everybody from Cadillac. We want Perez and Bottas to score. We certainly want Lance Stroll to have a moment because he hasn't. Alonso's been struggling. Yuki Tsunoda's back in it, so we don't know what's going to happen there. And we just love when they go out there
1: for their hot laps. Yuki's the guy who's going to crash into either the castle or the casino.
0: We hope not, and we're saying that because we wish him the best, if he could get it lined up straight and not have to take another lap around after a red flag
1: right.
0: that was not his fault, that's going to be on his highlight reel. But
1: yeah.
0: David, no, in seriousness, as we talk about this, there's just great storylines in regards to where we're at. Yeah. And it's certainly team driven.
1: Yes.
0: How George Russell handles Kimi's success, how Hamilton and Leclerc finish the year out for Ferrari, how Lando and Oscar finish the year out for McLaren, and then what does Max do? Is Max, in every race he's in, he's got the potential to run the table.
1: That's true.
0: You look at him, when I see how he goes, I go, oh, he's in the top three? Before, he used to be pole position. Now, Kimi's been that guy. And then the young guys, Hadjar, Lawson, Arvid Lindblad. Those are three great stories.
1: Absolutely.
0: Really, to find that out. And then, you know, what Alpine has done with Pierre and Franco Colapinto. And just the sad state, and again, I'm sorry for my friends at Williams, but Carlos Sainz with 6 points and Alex Albon with 5. They're not trending, and if it wasn't for Cadillac, they would be battling the bottom for Aston Martin. And we know what Aston Martin went through to start the year off. So every race is a more positive experience for Aston Martin.
1: Yes.
0: But we haven't seen it yet until Lance Stroll scores. Then we can't say that. We want to thank you for staying tuned, though.
1: Yes.
0: David worked it out with Inside Dave's Brain. He talked about what it's like at the Mad Ring.
1: I'm calm now.
0: I gave you the economics of the show business side of this. Watch Apple TV. We're excited about Austin because our sponsor will be back live on Apple TV.
1: IMAX.
0: Presented on IMAX in the way it is. This has been Chuck Hayes with David Gold. Thanks, Coach Harvey Hyde. Follow us at LV Checkered Flag. We'll be back next week talking more Formula One.
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5: Returning to Washington, I'm Deborah Valentine, Fox News. President Trump arriving back at the White House earlier than scheduled. He was supposed to return from his weekend trip to Camp David on Sunday. No word yet from the White House on why President Trump's visit was cut short. The State Department issuing a new security alert Saturday advising Americans currently in the Middle East to exercise heightened vigilance and prepare for potential travel disruptions. The president's early arrival comes as Saudi Arabia confirms it intercepted a ballistic missile fired by Yemen's Houthi rebels targeting the capital city of Raida. The thwarted morning strike marks a major escalation in the regional conflict. The Iran-backed Houthis also targeted critical oil facilities, sparking immediate concerns across global shipping corridors. There were protesters outside Lincoln Financial Center in Philadelphia, where Ed Sheeran was performing his first show since dropping rapper Macklemore from the bill. Demonstrators were calling for support of Palestinians. When Sheeran hit the stage, he showed support for Gaza, saying what's happening is catastrophic and unjustifiable. Meanwhile, fans at the stadium were outside ahead of the show, not caring about the controversy over Macklemore.
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7: 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I mean, that's what everyone comes together for. That's what we're all here to hear, is just his music.
8: Obviously, we thought about it, but it wasn't anything that was going to deter us from coming. I'm here for the music and not anything else.
5: Sheeran has been saying the decision to pull Macklemore from the show's lineup was not his. He blamed his tour promoter as well as stadium owner Robert Kraft. The U.S. military says it struck a vessel in the Caribbean for allegedly trafficking drugs. At least four people were reportedly killed in that strike. In college football, LSU coach Lane Kiffin loses to his former team as 8th-ranked Ole Miss beats number 7 Tigers 32-24. 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

Welcome to Coast AM. I'm your host, Rich Barra, and tonight, somewhere in a darkened house, a dog is staring at something that isn't there. At least nothing you can see. Its ears rise, its body goes still, its eyes follow something across the room, and then it growls. For thousands of years, human beings have wondered whether animals can sense things that we cannot. I think the definitive answer is yeah, totally. They can sense danger, death, the approach of someone they love, and perhaps something from the other side. We like to believe we understand the world around us. We trust our eyes, our ears, our senses, but what if the world doesn't end at the limits of

0: human perception. What if something can stand beside you without you even knowing it's there? But your dog knows. Tonight we enter that world. Haunted houses. Spirits that refuse to leave. Voices from empty rooms. Animals that may still return long after they're gone. And people who say that they can communicate with them. Then later tonight, we're going to leave the haunted house and head into another darkness. The deep ocean. A place on our own planet where sunlight disappears, pressure becomes crushing, waves can rise out of nowhere, ships vanish, aircrafts disappear, vast stretches of the world beneath us remain completely, totally unknown. The Bermuda Triangle, rogue waves, that Malaysian Flight 370, mega tsunamis, all those mysteries still waiting in the deep. Two worlds tonight, one just beyond what we can see, the other just beneath us. The lights are down low. The night is wide open from an underground studio deep in the heart of Arizona. I'm Rich Barra. We sail into the mystic together. Amber Morgan is our first guest, and I want to spend some time with her to get to know her, get to know what she does, get to know what she sees, feels, and smells that some of the rest of us can't. She's been doing it for about 30 years now. We're going to get to that right when we come back on Coast to Coast AM.
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0: Welcome back to Coast AM. I'm your host, Rich Barra, and for more than three decades now, Angel Morgan has worked as a clairvoyant, a medium, an animal communicator, and paranormal investigator. She serves clients across North America, Europe, and beyond. She's known for her compassionate, honest, and heart-centered approach to connecting with both animals in the spirit world. What a lovely time of year to talk about things that are seen and unseen and maybe just felt. Won't you welcome Angel Morgan to the show? Hey, Angel, nice to meet you.
4: Hi, nice to meet you too, Rich. I'm so excited to be here.
0: Yeah, there's so many things I need to ask you, but since we're just getting to know each other, let's start at the beginning with you. And I know that you're accomplished, and I know that you can tap into just about anything that there is to tap into. But tell me how this got started for you. Bring me in like I've never had an odd sense or felt somebody behind me before. When did you first start knowing that you were different than the other muggles?
4: Well. Well, to be perfectly honest with you, I was a non-believer. When I was a little girl, I had an experience, one experience that I understood and knew that I had consciously. I was in that in-between place, and I was waking up, and I saw my great aunt, and she was standing beside this tree. It was like the tree of life. That's what I know it as now. Mm. And she was wearing this black, almost Victorian gown. And I'm Maltese, so we're very traditional people. And I remember the feeling. I remember it was like a hot day and cicadas, and it was just, it was very calming. And I remember coming out of that and opening my eyes, and my mother came up the stairs and she was sobbing. And this woman, she had raised my mom. And she turned around and she said, "Your great auntie Mary died." And I said, "Yeah, I know." And she goes, "Well, how do you know?" And I said, "Well, because I just saw her." And she said, "No." She said, "You didn't see anything, you didn't hear anything, and you don't talk about this." Said, "All right, here's a little 6-7-year-old kid."
0: I was wondering how old you were, 6 or 7?
4: Yeah, I was probably about 6 or 7. And I remember the impact that had on me.
0: Well, it sounds like it made you a non-believer is what it did. And you go,
4: Yes, it did. But the thing is, you know, as much as I was a non-believer, I grew up with experiences. Like I felt things and I knew things, but I always dismissed it. I always rationalized it in some way. You know, I remember in high school walking with a friend of mine, and I was just like, wow, you know, I have all these feelings today, and I feel like they're not mine. Right. And I remember turning to him and going, "Ah, you know, it's just the day, whatever," and walking away, which is what most of us do. Right. And it wasn't until years and years later that I started getting outside. I started becoming more athletic, outdoorsy. I started riding mountain bikes. Mm. I started connecting with nature. I started having these really weird dreams. And it was like, oh, okay, this is unique. And I ended up well, it's a long story, but to
0: that's
4: make
0: okay.
4: a
0: we
4: long
0: got time.
4: Story short,
0: I took
4: oh, we
0: a break
4: do.
0: Early.
4: Okay,
0: I
4: well,
0: got
4: in that
0: time
4: case,
0: for you. Yeah, let's go.
4: well, in that case, I remember I was in my home, and for whatever reason, I had this feeling that my uncle, my dad's brother, was passing, and I knew he was not well. But I remember taking a blanket and sitting on the couch, and I put the blanket over me. And I closed my eyes, and I remember seeing him in a bed. And then my grandfather was on one side of him, who had passed away. And my dad was on the other side of him. And their other brother, his other brother, Tommy, was standing at the foot of the bed. And then I remember seeing myself, and I told everyone, I said, "Just tell him to go. It's okay. Just tell him to go." And it's almost like we were working as a team, as a tribe. And I remember coming out of that, it was almost like I saw his spirit rise. I saw everything, and I thought, okay, this is very cinematic. And I came out of that, and I remember taking note of the time, and the time was 11:46. And then I called my father, and I said, "Hey," and he goes, "Oh, I'm glad you called." And I said, "Why?" And he goes, "Uncle Frankie passed." And I'm like, "Wait, what?" And he goes, "Yeah." And he goes, "Exactly what time did he pass?" And he goes, "I believe it was like around 11:45, something like that." And I'm like, "Oh my God." So to me, that was undeniable, but my brain was still like, okay, no, this can't be happening, because that's what we do.
0: Well, I wonder how you can be a non-believer after that.
4: Right. So this is where my brain kind of started to come into conflict with itself. And after that, I started having even heavier experiences. Like I was sitting in my home yet again, and these were in quiet moments, right? And I remember there was this almost like a figure in the house, and I didn't understand what was going on, but I could feel this presence. And then all of a sudden, it was like I knew and I could see that it was a female, but it was so dark and it was so energetically heavy. And I didn't understand it. So this was really frightening to me. And I just remember going, "No, you have to go away. You have to go away. You have to go away." And all of a sudden, the room got lighter. And I went, "Wow, that was bizarre." And it was after that that I I ended up not having more experiences, and I just started thinking,
0: how long was it dormant?
4: I would say probably about 2 years. And then I started to get interested in this again because I got interested in who I was as a Maltese woman. And I started researching my culture. And I started to realize, wow, this is a really magical culture. Like, we have, you know, the 28 temples of Tarshin, which is like a fertility, a grounds for fertility worship. And there was paganism. And I was reading about how archaeologists were saying that Malta could possibly be a place where all goddess worshiping cultures emanated from.
0: Yeah.
4: It was amazing what I was reading. And then all of a sudden, I read this article on how there was a people before the people. So there was, the island was populated. And then there, for no reason whatsoever, or reasons we don't know, there was a mass exodus for about 2,000 years. And then people started coming back to the island. And I'm like, wow, this is amazing. And so I started to get interested in the magical history. I started to get interested in, you know, how Catholicism came and how paganism was integrating in that or not integrating in that. And I thought, wow, this is really interesting. And my need to know more started to grow. And through magical circumstances, I found this little store in Newmarket, Ontario, and I started frequenting this store. And I started asking questions, and it was really, really cool. You know,
0: what
4: that
0: kind of store?
4: I was very young. It was a metaphysical store. It was a witch store run by hereditary witches. Yeah.
0: You didn't happen to listen to the show last night, did you?
4: No. Why?
0: Because the first part of the show, we had a witch on. Her name's Wendy. And a listener called who was having some problems in her house. And she was saying that you need to go get railroad spikes. I'm like, beyond a railroad, where do you get those?
4: Oh, my God.
0: Like, you should go buy a witch store. And I'm like, oh, my God, I've never seen a witch store. And so while we were on the air, I Googled witch stores near me. And there's like four of them.
4: I've never seen one. Yeah, they're far more popular now than they've ever been. And yes,
0: I mean, something must be calling in. Last two nights, it's come up in my world. It must be something I need to go check out. I pay attention to the signs.
4: You know what? Rail ties, if it comes up for you, put one in your car, put four on the different corners of your house, just bang them. It's protection. It keeps out the gooly goo goos, right? And it's funny because, I mean, you work with this stuff indirectly with having guests on. So, you know, if we're reading and that kind of stuff, sometimes things might travel home. So these are kind of little things that we do for our homes and for ourselves to protect ourselves. Now, there are some of us who are backwards. So myself, I don't use iron because it actually amplifies my abilities, whereas iron usually dampens the abilities of a seer. I've just always been backwards. It's just who I am.
0: Do you have to figure that out the hard way?
4: Yes, very much so.
0: These life lessons you got to figure out the hard way. Okay,
4: yeah,
0: so
4: right. Well, after 30 years, you know you have some experience. So, but yeah, so I found this place in Newmarket, and she asked me one question. She goes, okay. She goes, if you have salt and it's in your, and you know, you've dropped it or whatever, or there's like, you know, but what would you do? Or even if you've done a magical working, what would you do with it? And I said, you know, I said, if it's everyday stuff, I probably should throw it over my shoulder, right? Superstition. I said, but if it's a magical working, which I've never really done before, I said, you know, I'd probably take it to the water and I put it in the water. And she goes, oh, you're a witch. And I'm like, excuse me, what? And she goes, you're a witch. And I'm like, okay. That's the first time anybody had said that. And there was a reader there that day. And I thought, you know what? This is fun. I'm going to go and I'm going to get a reading. So the first day I was there. And her name was Angela Swift. And we sat down. And at that point, I was an actor. I was in the last cuts of Shaw Festival, Stratford Festival. I'm a classically trained actor. And those are our bigger theaters here. And she looked at me and I said, okay, what am I going to do with my life? And she turns around and she goes, you know what? She goes, you're going to do this. And I'm like, what? And she goes, you're going to do this. I'm like, huh, okay. Well, that was a waste of $45. Awesome, because that time, that's what it cost. I'm like, she's on crack. So I left. Within a few weeks of that, I think it was about a few weeks of that, I ended up through magical circumstances, booking a flight to Guatemala. So when I was in Guatemala, I was at this retreat, and it was really, you know, it was a beautiful retreat. It was really wonderful. But what I didn't know, oddly enough, was that it was a silent retreat. When I signed up, I was so excited.
0: What did you think it was when you signed up for a retreat in Guatemala?
4: Well, when I signed up, I thought there was this thing on it that said, well, you know, you get to go and meet a shaman and do ceremony. So that's all I was focused on. Right. I was focused on this beautiful villa that was going to be in Guatemala. You know, it was going to be on the side of a volcano. And I kind of missed the fine print. And if anybody knows me, silence is not quite my thing. So needless to say, the woman who ran this place and I, we kind of butt heads a little bit. And I was so arrogant at the time. And I've never actually told this story before on the air. But since we're being honest, I remember this one night. They were doing these prayers, and I remember it was like over this sound system, and I remember saying to myself, oh my God, I want to sleep. So I went to her, and I was so vapid, and I said to her, I said, can't we just ask them to turn it off? Like, can't we just tell them to stop? And she goes, but they're praying. And I'm like, but they're praying. Why can't they go to a church or something? Like, that's how unconscious I was. And so a few days after that incident, she sat me down and she said, listen, she goes, I want to take you into the mountains. And I said, why? And she goes, I want you to meet a medicine man. I said, okay, fine. So I let her take me up into the mountains, and we went on these like little chicken buses, you know, those ones you go up into the mountains and they're, you know, they go around the mountain and like the tail goes off the mountain. You're like, okay, I'm going to die now. And so she took me up into the mountains, and I thought, well, I'm going to meet a medicine man, right? And this is going to be great. And they're going to live in this big house, and people are going to give them all this stuff, and it's going to be really. And we ended up in this little shanty town. And right away I was like, wow, wait, what? Okay, what's going on here? And I thought, okay, I've been kidnapped. I'm going to die. Like, these are the thoughts that are going through my head. And I'm sitting there, and she goes, okay, you need to just wait here. And there's this big door, and she goes over to the door, and literally this guy, she knocks on the door, and this guy kind of opens the door. You see him, and then he closes it again. And I'm like, what is going on here? So she goes, you stay here. So she walks in. Now I'm sitting there, and this little black dog comes around, and this dog puts its paws on my lap. And this is the first time I'd ever really consciously heard anything. And I heard, it's okay, I'm with you. All right.
0: From the dog.
4: Yeah, from the dog. So I heard this in my head. And the dog goes away. So I got up and I kind of looked around the corner. That's a shanty town. So my logical brain's going, okay, well, it could have gone anywhere, right? Just disappeared. Now, we have to go back a little bit, because when I was in the villa one day, I was looking at this book, and I was looking at all these amazing pictures of Pana Achel, which was their market. And I decided that I was going to go into Pana Achel. This was before the mountain. So I went into Pana Achel, and all the pictures that were in this book, I was led to each one. In fact, there was a church there. And in this church, there was a floor that apparently, during the revolution, there were bodies in the floor. Ooh. And this is where they put the bodies. And after the revolution, there was this huge earthquake, and it opened, and all the bodies were found. Well, I was led.
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4: That I had been seeing all day, all of these people who were impoverished, children without shoes and running around and this kind of stuff, but they were all happy. And I realized, wow, they were so in the present. And everything in that book that I was led to was a learning that day. But the one thing I didn't see was there was a picture of Saint Simon, who was the saint of Pana Achel in Guatemala. And at Easter, and I was there just after Easter, there were effigies of him that they would have, and he would have a cigar in one hand and a beer in another.
0: Sounds like he's having a good time.
4: Yeah, he was. Oh, trust me, they have a great time in Guatemala with their

0: ceremonies. And so they had to keep it lit, and they had to keep the beer topped up, right? The foam had to be topped up, and that's how they did their offering. So this was the only thing I didn't encounter. And I thought, okay, that's really odd. So now flash forward, I'm sitting there in front of this metal door thinking I'm going to die. So she opens the door and I walk in. Sitting there on an altar is not only an effigy of Saint Simon, it's the actual picture from the book.
1: Bo.
0: And I was like, oh my God, what is happening here? Like my heart was pounding. It was racing. I knew in that moment, I knew something was happening, but I didn't know what it was. And I remember seeing all of these people and they were ailing. They were there to see this medicine man. And she kind of hurried me across this room. And I went into this room and there was this stone, almost like a like an altar, a round altar. It really looked like something out of Indiana Jones. It truly, truly did. And I remember looking up and there was a hole in the ceiling and the sun was coming down and this was around midday. So he said, you know, there was an interpreter there, she was interpreting. And I guess now that I'm hearing that music, we'll come back.
1: Oh, you're good. Yeah. Well, I told you we had time. We did take a little bit of time, but that's okay. But that's a good place to stop right for a minute, and then we will come back and find out when your powers got turned on. It sounds like Guatemala had a lot to do with it. Right back with Angel Morgan, and later in the show, your calls with Angel Morgan. She's going to stare a hole right through your soul when we come back on Coast to Coast AM.

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5: News. I'm Roxanne Evans. World leaders gather in New York for the UN General Assembly, where President Trump will speak. This as the Iran conflict continues. Republican Representative Tim Burchett on Fox's The Big Weekend Show says President Trump made the world safer.
6: The Iranians were close to nuclear. They were getting ready to launch Armageddon, from what I understand. If President Trump had intervened over there, Iran would have a nuclear weapon. They would have launched against Israel or somebody else.
5: Democrats point to high oil prices, though. And protesters meet pop concert in Philadelphia outside of Ed Sheeran's show, angry for dropping Macklemore from the bill. Sheeran called the situation in Gaza catastrophic and unjustifiable. 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
1: Our guest tonight is Angel Morgan, who has worked as a clairvoyant, a medium, an animal communicator, and paranormal investigator. And Angel, I have written about 75 questions for you, and I've asked one so far.
2: before we go on,
1: tell me about you. Yes, ma'am.
2: No, I have to tell you, I love your energy. You are so open. It's so beautiful. Like it's fun. Like, you know, like you're very motivating. I feel very encouraged and invigorated.
1: Well, good.
2: I'm a day person, and from where I am, it's 1 o'clock in the morning, 2 o'clock in the morning, and you just kind of woke me up, your energy. So thank you for that.
1: Well, I you know, when I first started filling in for George, the bosses called me and they're like, hey, we know you do a morning show in your normal life, but remember, people are trying to go to sleep. And this is how they started the conversation. You did a fine job, but can you take that Rich Barra energy down by just 5%? No, 10, 20, take it down by 40%. Because that's
2: don't you dare.
1: No,
2: don't you
1: gotta
2: dare.
1: I got to be me.
2: That's right.
1: Okay, so let's recap a little bit, because I know people have probably tuned in a little bit in the middle of our story. So let me see if I can do a quick reset for people, and you tell me if I go astray anywhere, Angel. So Angel first realized that she had a little bit of messaging from the other side when she was a child, but her parents shut it down, and she became a non-believer in any of this stuff. She went on a retreat to Guatemala, where she thought it would be, you know, fun in the sun by the pool and all kinds of, you know, neat kind of like shaman-y things. But she was taken to a medicine man in the middle of a shanty town. And where we left off before commercial, right before the switch really clicked back on, a small dog put his paws upon her and said, "It's cool. I'm here with you." The metal door of the medicine man opens, and that's where we are. How was that?
2: Yes. And so I'm standing at the altar, and he gave me these candles, and he lit all the candles, and it's midday. So like, I'm hot, and I'm just like, you know, if I'm going to have hallucinations, this is why. And I remember him saying to me, "You're going to speak to animals, and you're going to make a difference in the world." And the first thought in my head is, okay, this guy's on crack. That literally was the first thought in my head. And he did all these beautiful things, you know, with flowers and, you know, Florida water and all of these things, and things that I couldn't truly appreciate at the time. I look back now and I'm like, wow, I'm so grateful for that. I remember going back to the villa, and I had to process what had happened. So I was sitting there in my little cabana, and this hummingbird came really close to me. And that had never, like, I'd never had an experience like that before. And I could feel it. I could feel everything, and I didn't want to move because I didn't want this to end. And it was such a beautiful moment. And it's so funny because the hummingbird since then has always been a part of my life and just kind of in the background to remind me that the magic is there. And I remember them telling me as well that if you connect the land, if you connect to nature, you'll begin to see in Guatemala animals in the trees. You'll begin to see things and spirits. And I'm like, okay, you know, whatever. And I'm sitting there, and the hummingbird leaves, and I'm starting to kind of feel very relaxed, very calm. And all of a sudden I watch this leaf, these leaves turn into a deer, and they're moving across the mountain. I'm like, am I seeing what I'm seeing? And then all of a sudden I see this face come out of the mountain, and it just stares. And then goes back into the mountain, all made of leaves. And I'm thinking, what's happening?
1: Maybe you were the one on crack.
2: Well, that's it. Yes. Nobody's ever said that before. Good one. But that night, I remember going to the window, and the prayers had started again. And all of a sudden, something clicked, and I could feel the prayers, and I could hear it, and I just didn't want it to end. And I remember I started crying, and I was just like, I get it. Like, I really get it. I can connect. I can feel. Like, it just everything started to open up. And when I got home, I went back to the Hedgeridge, back to my real life. And
1: what was your job at the time?
2: At the Hedgewitch?
1: Yes. Yeah.
2: Oh,
1: yeah.
2: At the time. Oh, sorry. At the time. Oh, yeah. No. At the time, I was a mom. I had a little boy, and literally, I had retired from acting because I had had my child, and I was really a bored housewife, is what I was. And so, I, like I said, I was frequenting the store, and so I went back to real life, and I went into the store, and the owner, she came to me and gave me a stone, and she goes, I need to give you this, I don't know why. And the stone was literally in the shape of the face I had seen in the mountain.
1: Oh.
2: And I still have that stone today.
1: Well, you should.
2: Yeah, it was amazing. So a friend of mine said to me, okay, you know what, come to a healing space with me about a week later, and I did. And everybody was kind of politely signing these binders. I said, okay, fine, I'm going to sign these binders, whatever. About 2 weeks after that, I get an email, and the email says, you know what, don't forget you have an animal communications course. I'm like, excuse me? So I call her, and I tell her, she goes, are you coming?
1: You stumble,
2: like,
1: into a lot of this.
2: Yeah, my entire life is about stumbling into stuff. And so she said, are you coming? I said, no, of course not. She goes, yes, you are. So she dressed. So I went to disprove it. To me, there had to be a limit somewhere. So I went. And of course, the teacher, being who she was, she pinned me. And she's just like, okay, I know this kind of person. By the end of the weekend, not only had she proven to me that this was real, but I was signed up for the advanced courses. I had to know more. I was hungry. This was now my life.
1: You're not a bored housewife anymore then after that, right?
2: No, that's right. Oh, no. After that, that's when the magic started. And then I went back to the Hedgewitch. They had lost one of their readers about 2 months later. And I said, I'm going to throw my hat into the pool. I'm new. I've barely been doing this, but I'm going to throw my hat into the pool. And I did a reading for the owner, and she wasn't impressed, not at all, because I had told her there were birds everywhere. And she goes, nope, I don't remember. We walked out. I was very despondent, and her sister was there. And she said, yeah, she said something about birds. And she goes, oh, yeah, don't you remember? Our aunt had that place, and it was like an aviary. We used to go. She goes, oh, my God. She goes, I completely forgot. She goes, you're hired.
1: Oh, wow. That's fun. Okay, so let's do this. Let's take a quick break, because we're up against a hard break here. And then when we come back, let's start getting into, now that we know that you've got the gift, let's kind of go over some of your experiences. And then later on, when we take calls, maybe you could tell me and the listeners what sort of calls you're looking for, what kind of people, what kind of questions are best answered by you with the short time that we have with each call. So we'll be right back with Angel Morgan on Coast to Coast AM.
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1: Welcome back to Coast AM. I'm your host tonight. My name's Rich Barra, and our guest, Angel Morgan. Her website, RaisingEnergy.com, linked up at Coast to Coast AM, and she does all kinds of stuff. She talks to pets. She talks to your people. She can clear ghosts. But I'm wondering about this thing that I kind of teased at the top of the show. And I think a lot of us have experienced when you're looking down the hallway and you see your dog and your dog's not looking at you. It's looking at something totally different. And it stops in its tracks and then it starts growling at something. What are they seeing that we aren't seeing?
2: It could be so many things. Most times it's rather benign. You know, they're looking at a spirit, maybe a family member, a mother, a father, a grandfather. If they're growling, it might be because they're not used to seeing it. Maybe it's the first time, or maybe it's an energy that is heavier that you need to pay attention to. I always say, pay attention to the animals, because the animals are going to tell you what's going on. If I have an animal that's growling, that's when my alarms go off.
1: So they do have a sense of picking up something that you can't.
2: Yeah, absolutely. You know, they remember things that we don't. We're mammals as well. You know, we're animals as well. And the reality is that they remember how to connect and communicate in ways that we also can. It's just that it's not been nurtured out of them or conditioned out of them. So because they're so instinctual, because they're so connected through feel, they can see in different ways. And we're starting to remember how to do that again. This is why animal communications is coming back into the foreground, right? So it's an amazing thing to watch an animal in a home kind of try and tell you what's going on.
1: Don't you think most of us are connected enough with our dogs anyway that it's almost

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1: Those animals,
2: I do that.
1: Because those animals are not the physical communication. Physical communication, they understand every verbal word we say. So those animals are more connected. And also they're saying Django is a healer. So Django is the one that when you guys are very emotional or you're going through stuff, he's the one who comes right up to you and kind of goes, okay, you know what? I'm here for you. I'm here.
2: That's truth. And I always tell the story about whenever there's a kid sick, he's right there. Mm-hmm. He's right there in the room. In fact, he looks like he's got the same thing they have. You know?
1: Yes. So those are the emotional, awesome, mental animals. Yeah, he's beautiful. So no, he's not sleepy. He just, he communicates on a level that's very different than we're accustomed to. Right? So wild animals are more emotional and through feel. So he would communicate more like a wild animal would. So try that the next time you want him to do something. Here's a trick for you. Let's say, and this is for everybody out there, let's say you have an animal who's doing something you don't want them to do. Okay, this is for everybody. Create a little TikTok or a reel, like 2 seconds long, of see them doing what you don't want them to do and put an X in it. And then see them what you do want them to do with a great big check mark in it. If you do that for about probably 4 or 5 days, their habit will start to shift.
2: Interesting.
1: Okay. And I know because I've done it with my own animals.
2: You don't think some little guys, like some little doggies, are just kind of stubborn? They're going to do their thing.
1: Yes. Yes, absolutely. I do.
2: I have one of those.
1: I've run into those too. Yeah. Very, very opinionated.
2: It's my stepdog, not my own dog. My stepdog. It's my wife's dog. I call him my stepdog, Nigel.
1: Yeah. That dog, Nigel, very opinionated. Okay, I have my ideas of things and this is the way it's going to go. And if you don't do it, I'm going to try and get you to do it.
2: Yeah, that's that guy.
1: Yeah.
2: That's that guy. Yeah. He's a joy, though. He's one of the, and super loyal. That guy's super loyal. Yeah,
1: they both are. They're beautiful. No matter what their personalities are like, our animals are the most beautiful creature. And they're our family. You know, like I have a dog I have a dog, and I will tell you, she's as crazy as I am. And sometimes you're like, oh my God, what are you? Why? And I'm like, okay, you know what? But I love you because you're a teddy bear and you look like a teddy bear. I can't even be angry with you. It can't, so we all have them. They're beautiful creatures.
2: Do you think that our dogs, maybe cats too? I'm asking about dogs just because I feel like that's the most popular pet. But do you feel like they take on a little bit of our personality too? You know, that they've got a little bit of that, like our kids
1: do? Absolutely. Yeah, absolutely. Domesticated animals take on so much of who we are because they want to fit in. They want to please us. It even goes so far as you were talking about ailments. I know a dog a very, very long time ago. This was even before I was on this path of animal communicator because I work with humans too. And so this dog's owner had passed of throat cancer. And about 2 years later, this dog had gone to the daughter. And 2 years later, the dog actually passed of throat cancer. Right. So the animals take on our personalities. They take on our fears. They take on our emotions. They can take on, which is why I always say to people, and I'm not saying that this is going to happen to everybody. Okay. Because those two were very, very, very close as well. But what I do say is, you know, energetic maintenance is not just for ourselves. And people think, okay, you know, I'm going to smudge myself. I'm going to take care of myself. I'm going to do this. No, you know what? You need to do that for your animals as well. And it's as easy as going to YouTube and finding a house clearing video, and they're like 8 hours long, play it for 15, 20 minutes in your house. That actually cleanses
2: a house clearing video?
1: Yeah, you can find house clearing videos, and it's just music, right? Or crystal bowl music, or whatever you want.
2: Like, would that be like a sound bath for your house?
1: Yes.
2: Okay.
1: Yes.
2: I've never thought about that.
1: I know, and that's most people don't. This is why I love doing my work, because I have very unique ways and tips and techniques for people, and I love sharing them.
2: So if you got a dog, well, now I've got so many questions about dogs now. So if you have a dog that's kind of a little anxious, or, you know, they miss you when you're gone, you stick on your YouTube and you

0: put on a house clearing audio for the dog. The dogs can hear that and they're calmed by it while you're gone.
1: So the house clearing video is just to kind of maintain a really healthy energy in the house. If you're gone, one of the things I would always recommend on the physical level, because I like physical and spiritual, FaceTime your animal. Like, you know, if you're on a trip or whatever, make sure you FaceTime your animal, because they do want to see you. They do want to hear you. They do want to sense you, right? But on the spiritual side, I say connect to them. So I'm traveling right now, even as we speak, and I have two snakes as well. And what I will do, especially with the one of them, Benny, he's a ball python, and I will lie down and I will close my eyes and I will ask to connect to Benny, and I'll just kind of feel him and make sure he's okay and have an internal conversation with him.
0: Oh,
1: not necessarily
0: sweet.
1: Verbal. Yeah, just to let him know that, you know what, I'm okay. And you're
0: you said
1: okay,
0: his name's Benny? Benny?
1: Yes. Yeah.
0: So do you
1: Lucian
0: do
1: Bennett. His
0: do
1: name is actually
0: like,
1: Lucian.
0: When you're laying down, is it like, who's a good dog, Betty? Who's a good dog? Are you saying something? Are you doing something different than that?
1: It just depends on the situation, because I'll do that with my golden doodle. So I will tap into the doodle and I will see her. And depending on how she looks, like if she's really sad, I'm like, oh, it's okay, Spirit. I'll be home. Don't worry. It's okay. You're fine. You're good. You know, that kind of thing. So yeah, I still have my mommy voice with them for sure.
0: As callers call up here in the next hour, we have 2 minutes here before we get a break, and we're going to put in some callers. What sort of things are you good at answering? Not, I mean, obviously the pet stuff, but what about beyond pet stuff? If somebody feels like their family's cursed, can we talk about that?
1: Absolutely.
0: Okay.
1: Yeah. So anything that comes up, I think we can handle. Let's just go and see. I always believe that whatever is necessary will come to us. So
0: well,
1: let's
0: that's what I was thinking. I was thinking the same thing. Let's just open it wide up and see where the universe takes us. Yeah.
1: Mm-hmm.
0: All right.
1: Let's do it.
0: All right. Right back when we come back on Coast to Coast AM.

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3: A new alert. I'm Roxanne Evans, Fox News. Well, President Trump arriving back at the White House earlier than scheduled. He was supposed to return from his weekend trip to Camp David on Sunday. No word yet from the White House on why President Trump's visit was cut short. And the State Department issuing a new security alert Saturday, advising Americans currently in the Middle East to exercise heightened vigilance and also prepare for potential travel disruptions. President Trump's early return home, though, comes as Saudi Arabia confirms Yemen's Houthi rebels tried to attack its capital with a ballistic missile. Fox's Stephanie Bennett with more.
4: The Houthis did not specify what they targeted, but said they attacked sensitive sites and there were no immediate reports of casualties. Now, video shows flames and a large plume of black smoke near King Khalid International Airport in Saudi Arabia's capital of Riyadh. Tracking website Flight Radar 24 reported major issues, including long delays. And for the first time in months, emergency air raid alerts sounded overnight across the capital as residents reported hearing loud explosions. It comes after days of escalating conflict between the kingdom and the Iran-backed Houthi rebels in neighboring Yemen.
3: Well, the Houthis pose a growing threat to global energy supplies following territorial gains along the Red Sea coast. Music star Ed Sheeran calling what's happening in Gaza catastrophic and unjustifiable. While opening his solo concert in Philadelphia Saturday, Sheeran says his shows are about humanity and unity, not politics. This comes after Macklemore was dropped as Sheeran's opener after making pro-Palestinian and genocide comments on stage. The U.S. military says it has struck a vessel in the Caribbean for allegedly trafficking drugs. Four people were killed in that strike. 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
1: Angel Morgan is our guest for the first part of the show, clairvoyant, medium, animal communicator, paranormal investigator. Before we get to calls, when we had Wendy the Witch on last night, she was talking about things that you just shouldn't do around Halloween. One of the things she said is, you just shouldn't be messing with Ouija boards if you don't know what you're doing. What is your take on that?
2: Okay, I love Ouija boards. And for me, I feel like they're a tool like any other tool. And I feel like if you know how to use them, by all means, use them. I feel that Halloween, the veil is thin. So we have to be a little more careful with what we do. But I've never had an issue working with my boards, and I have several of them. I actually collect them. I have a haunted items room in my home.
1: Well, hold on, hold on. That deserves a pause. You have a you have a haunted items room. What is the most haunted?
2: What's the most
1: haunted item that you have in your haunted items room?
2: That's a

0: Good. I just acquired, and please don't judge me for this. It's a great piece, and it was from Scotland in the 1600s, and it's a really great story. It's actually oh my God, I can't believe I'm saying this. It's a torture device. It looks like a fire poker, but it's not.
1: Well, that could be
0: And
1: a torture
0: I
1: device, a fire poker, I
0: yeah, yeah,
1: guess.
0: it can. But it's interesting because the reason I got it was because when I went to touch it, because it even looks really cool. It just looks really cool. And I went to touch it, and all of a sudden, the images I got and the visions I got were so intense that it was like, okay, this belongs somewhere, number one, safe with somebody who can take care of it, because that's always my first thing is safety. But wow, I want this as part of my collection. But I got it home, and of course, I test things. So I remember being in bed one morning, and I connected to the piece. And I have two dogs, and one of them, she sat up. That was Spirit, the crazy one. And she started growling when I was connecting. Like, I could feel it. I could see images, but she sat up. Okay. And she started growling. Now the other one, normally she would respond to that. She stayed asleep and started having nightmares. And I'm like, wait, what is going on here? So I kept kind of going, and then it got a little too intense. I went, no, I need to stop this. I bound it, and I went, okay, I'm going to detach, and I'm going to put that energetically back in the space. They both went back to sleep quietly.
1: What
0: So for me,
1: the?
0: animals are evidential, right? They
1: Yeah.
0: help us, even on location. When I'm in a paranormal investigation, the spirit animals, the ghosts, even the animals who are alive on the investigation, like the ones that are pets or whatever, they're the first ones I go to.
1: I was thinking that would be for you if you're doing a paranormal investigate more than tools, bringing tools and equipment and Skinner boxes and a trusty pet would probably do the job.
0: Yes and no. It depends on the pet, because there is a real controversy over that. Because animals are so sensitive, taking them into locations sometimes isn't a healthy thing to do. But you do have those very particular animals who are very made for that kind of work. And so I would encourage it, depending. It's like a therapy dog, right? Certain animals are very made for that kind of work. I wouldn't just say, okay, you have a dog, take him into a location. No, I would never do that. No, but there are certain animals, and sometimes you go onto a location. We were talking about, animals growling. I was on a location once, and they brought us in because the animals were being aggressive. And right away, and I went, they have something in that house. This one's worth looking at. And so we went, and I remember talking to the dog, and they said, there's a thing in the corner. And I remember seeing, as soon as I walked in, before I even connected to the dog, there was something. It felt dark. And it turned out that there was a child who had passed there years and years and years and years before these owners. And this child was really scared. Right. And so it was a little bit aggressive. It didn't know what to do with itself. So we ended up doing a release. And after that, everything calmed in the house. You want to know anything about a family? Ask the animal. You want to know anything about a situation? Ask the animal. I've been on historical locations, and we've been able to get more pieces of information about the location because nobody's thought to talk to the rats or the pigeons. Or that, like, if you like in Canada,
1: Nobody thought to
0: we have
1: talk to the
0: exhibition rooms.
1: pigeons.
0: No, right?
1: You
0: Nobody,
1: understand that
0: yeah,
1: sounds
0: exactly. I know, trust me.
1: although you gave me an
0: I wear
1: idea.
0: my crazy like a badge, okay? So
1: If
0: I'm good.
1: I'm going on a paranormal investigation, I'm going to bring a talking parrot because I don't want to have to figure out what the animal's saying. I want it in plain. Like, I want the parrot to tell me, don't go in that room. It's bad. Okay, our calls are stacked up for you, and I want to get to
0: Oh,
1: those.
0: good.
1: So let's do this. Let's take a quick break and come back with Angel Morgan on Coast to Coast AM.
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1: Welcome back to Coast AM. I'm your host, Rich Barra. Our guest, Angel Morgan. And we're talking all things clairvoyant, I guess is the best way to say it. She can bring a lot of things through. And I want to go to the wild card line first. Let's talk to Billy in Glendale, California. Billy, welcome to Coast AM. You're on with Angel. What's going on?
6: Good evening, Rich brother. Good evening, Angel sister. I got a question regarding mediumship. Can mediumship be worked with to communicate with people who were only born in alternate timelines but never born in this timeline?
1: Whoa, that's cool.
0: Wow, that is an awesome question. Oh, my God. And for our first question, too, absolutely. I started out with there has to be a limit somewhere. Now I truly believe that the only limitation we have are the ones we place on ourselves. I do believe in alternate universes. I do believe in the multiverse. I do believe that we can connect interdimensionally, whether that's with an animal. I believe in reincarnation. So I do believe that we have, we're not linear. So therefore, I can live 10,000 years in the future and 10,000 years behind, and I can connect to those. So yeah, I don't believe that there is a limit in spirit. I don't believe there's a limit in energy. Absolutely, I do.
1: So have you connected with somebody from a different dimension?
0: Yeah.
1: I guess ghosts are in a different dimension, right?
0: They are, exactly. So ghosts are in different dimensions, but, if you are connecting with, say, an ancient spirit, one who's hundreds and thousands of years old, that can be from your timeline, but it could be from another timeline as well. So when we talk about interdimensional as well, we're talking about different timelines. We're talking about different places. So interstellar would be considered interdimensional. I've kind of crossed the veil. One of the things when I started out, I called myself was a realm walker. And I like to kind of jump into different areas and see what's there. Different creatures, different cultures, different ways of being. So, yeah, I have. Yeah,
1: a big cool TV series, Realm Walker.
0: Right.
1: Yeah,
0: right.
1: That'd be real cool. Let's go to the wild card line in Alexandria, Louisiana. Hello, Cornelius. Welcome to Coast.
7: Hey there, Rich and Angel. Boy, I really enjoyed it, and you hit it right out of the park with that first caller, Billy.
0: Right.
7: Well,
0: right.
7: Rich. Ms. Angel, they call me the God, Guns, and Gold Man, the Bible, Boogies, and Beans Man down here in Voodoo, Hoodoo, and Udo, Louisiana, where we got plenty of meat, meats, and treats. So
0: I love Louisiana.
7: Well, I'm inviting you to come back to Louisiana. We got a haunted hotel called the Bentley here in Alexandria. That's about 200 miles north of New Orleans. So
1: you also have the House of the Rising Sun there, right? Muriel's. That's right there in New Orleans.
0: I've been there. I have a story about Muriel. Someday I will tell it to you. I have a really great ghost story.
7: But that's in New Orleans now.
0: Yeah, it is.
7: What I'm talking about, Rich, is up here in Alexandria, Louisiana.
1: Yes, sir.
7: Anyway, my question for you, and Rich hit it out of the park with that paranormal parrot. That would be something to pair with you, too.
1: I'm kind of into that. I need to find one.
7: Yeah, there you go. I want to tell you two quick stories and then ask you a question. My dad had a dog that was a German Shepherd, and he was born like in the 1928, so he would have been 98 years old this year. And so the dog was trained to go out and bring the milk cows in. When my dad overslept, the dog climbed the fence, went and got the milk cows, brought them up, and my dad woke up saying, "Oh Lord!" And so the dog looked at him. "I got the milk cows up here. Open the gate so we can get the milk cows in."
1: What a great dog!
0: That's cool.
7: My auntie had a cat. When you talk about cats, I just don't like cats. It's too creepy for me. But they see things, and this cat would look in this corner and snarl, you know. So I guess there was a ghost in that corner or something.
1: Nah, I would have moved right then and there. That would have been done for me.
7: Now, my question for you is this. With AI technology and stuff, do you use it in your paranormal research or animal communications or anything? Because they say you can do a lot with AI now. And God bless America.
1: Did I hear a God bless America in there? I take that.
0: You did hear that. Yeah, exactly, right?
1: Thank you,
0: Canadian, Cornelius. I'll still say that. Yeah, God bless America. God bless Canada. God bless. So AI is a very interesting thing in the spiritual world right now. And where animal communications is concerned, I've never really worked with AI in animal communications, but I have, where spell work is concerned and ceremony is concerned, I have kind of plugged in, okay, you know what, I need to do this kind of ceremony, what would you recommend? I did that once, and it actually came up with a ceremony that I actually wrote for myself years ago. So it's a very interesting thing how AI can pick up on you. And I actually asked AI once, I said, "How come you seem to really understand me and what I do?" And they said, "Well, you've had conversations with me, so I go back on our conversations and I kind of put it all together in its own AI way." That's how it said it. And I don't use AI a lot because, you know, that's not something that I disapprove of or approve of. I think it's a tool like any other tool. And when it comes to spiritual stuff, I know a lot of people who do tarot readings. Every morning they go to AI. They go, "Okay, show me what my day is going to be like." Or they'll do their card reading and then they'll plug it in and go, "Okay, can you tell me what this means?" And summarize it, right? So there are many ways to use it. But for animal communications, I think the only time I've ever used it is just to look at the symbology of something. So if I see, like, you know, 10 crows, you know, a murder of crows, I might go to AI and just go, "Okay, can you give me the symbology of that?" Or just the internet. I might just go on the internet. And there are tons of books, like Ted Andrews, although he's passed, wrote the book Animal Speak. So, you know, books are still very viable, and I will use those. So I use
1: we should read those. Well, hey, what animals do you feel like communicate the most concisely in your experience?
0: It depends on the animal. It depends on the situation. I think all animals, depending on the situation, will communicate in their own way. I don't think it's about how does the animal communicate with me. It's about how well am I listening, to be perfectly honest.
1: Fair enough.
0: Yeah.
1: Let's go to the first-time caller line. Let's talk to Erica in Los Angeles. Erica, welcome to Coast AM. Nice to meet you.
8: Hi, Rich. Hi, Angel. I'm so excited to talk to you. We've always been a pet household, and my sister and I living at home. Our mom has passed away. We've had a really rough year. We lost our girl Eva in September.
0: I have to stop you for a second. Wait a second. Did you at one point have four animals in the house?
8: Yes, that's what I was getting to exactly. Four Shih Tzus.
0: Okay. Yeah. Okay. So I'm seeing all four of them. Okay. Mm-hmm. They're all here, but did one of them or two of them cross?
8: Two of them.
0: Okay. So
8: and we have a third that's ill and has cancer. So we're really, it's been rough.
0: Okay. So these two that have crossed, they're together. Yeah. No kidding. I'm so sorry that you're going through these challenges, by the way. These two that have already crossed, the ones that we're tapping into, they're together and they're just letting you know that they're taking care of this other dog who has cancer. And that's a female dog, did you say? I think you said it,
8: yes.
0: Right? Well, yeah, that's a female dog.
8: Our 16-year-old girl passed away, and then our 19-year-old passed away in June, Wally, yeah. And our 14-year-old is the one who has cancer, and we have her 14-year-old sister.
0: Yeah, that's the one that I really want to talk about for the moment, because the one who had cancer, you're doing everything for. And I feel like this animal is showing me, this dog is showing me that I'm okay. She's really, really tired, really tired. The best you can do for her is just really take her cues. If she doesn't want to be touched, don't touch her. Just kind of hang out with her. Be present. Okay, be present. But the other one, that's the one that's going through a lot more right now. She's lost two sisters. She has another sister who's ailing. She's a little concerned that, okay, am I next? Is there something that's going to happen to me? This one is really mental, physical. So you can talk to her and she understands every word you say. But what I would really like you to do is just kind of take her aside and take some alone time and have an imaginary conversation with her, or have a conversation with her, and let her know that, you know, this is part of the cycle of life, you know, and really cuddle her. She really needs to. She likes touch. Does that make sense?
8: 100%. She loves touch. She's actually came up to the phone while right before you answered.
0: Yeah. She's like, animals will do that.
1: I got to tell Angel something. Get out of the way. You're not saying it right.
0: Thank you. Thank you for your call, and thank you, and good luck.
1: Thanks for listening, Erica. I appreciate you. West of the Rockies, Gina Marie in Washington State. Welcome to Coast AM. You're on with Angel.
9: Hi, sweetheart. It's Gina Maria.
0: Hi. Hi.
9: Anyhow, I got what I needed again.
0: Wait, is it Gina? Right. Gina?
9: Yes.
0: Wait, Gina. Is it Gina? Hi, how are
9: Gina
0: you?
9: Maria.
0: Hi, how are you, Hi. Gina Maria?
9: Good, good. I guess I got what I needed tonight, a rich angel, huh?
0: Aw.
9: Anyhow, I'm teasing.
0: That's awesome.
9: So first I want to say love and light and peace and healing and God bless to everyone and everything everywhere. I have a short story, and then I wanted to ask you a couple of things about two animals that passed.
0: Sure.
9: One day I was sitting, and it was Valentine's Day, and I was really, really sad, and I was lonely and alone, and I started talking to God, and I said, you know, how sad I was, and that it was Valentine's Day, and that I wasn't going to get a Valentine, and, you know, and how sad that made me. And within about 3 seconds, a hummingbird came flying up to me at eye level. It sat right in front of me, probably about, you know, 4 or 5 inches away from my face. And it had a bright, hot pink head. And it sat there for probably about 5 minutes, and I talked to it. And I felt like I got a Valentine from God.
0: Aw.
9: Anyhow.
0: I love and it was so that. Beautiful. I love that. A gift from God. And that is what you got.
9: Yes. Especially since it was, you know, also a hummingbird, you know, like you had mentioned earlier. So I have had a dog. We called her Z, but her name was Anastasia. And one time when she was, I had a cat passing away, my dog Z and the cat and I were on the bed. And at one point, both the cat and the dog turned their heads in opposite directions from the way they were laying to look at one corner up where the wall and the wall and the ceiling meet. And they both started staring at it, and I knew they were seeing the white light. But my question for you is about my dog, Anastasia, that passed away in 2020.
0: Did you have a black dog? There's a black dog around you.
9: Yes, that's her.
0: Okay. That's Anastasia.
9: Also,
0: okay, she's here.
9: Yeah. And a cat, too, that passed away just almost a year ago now, that I wanted to ask you about.
1: We're really up against the break here, so let's get in, Angel. Let's 60 seconds.
0: Okay,
1: go get him.
0: So 60 seconds. So you need to know that Anastasia is always with you, and that it also has the black cat, that it's all good. The hummingbird also, just so you know, the message from the hummingbird was, I love you, and that was from God, and it was also from a family member that had sent that to you, so it wasn't just God with you that day. The black dog needs you to know that you're never alone, and please, when you're crying, just call on her, and she will come to you.
1: Awesome. More of your calls back when we come back to Coast AM.

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8: Fox News, I'm Deborah Valentine. President Trump returning to the White House from Camp David earlier than expected. We get more from Fox's Chanley Painter.
9: It's not clear what prompted him to come back a day early. His return comes as his administration weighs next steps in the war with Iran.
8: The president's early return follows Yemen's Iran-backed Houthi rebels launching a thwarted ballistic missile attack on Saudi Arabia's capital city of Riyadh. The attack marks a major escalation in the regional conflict. President Trump will attend this week's General Assembly in New York, where Fox's C.B. Cotton reports there's heightened security.
10: The Secret Service works with 20 partner agencies, including the NYPD and the Department of War, all monitoring for potential threats across the city.
8: Authorities say there's no known credible threat at this time heading into the General Assembly. 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
1: I also have my Instagram up if you want to send me a note there, at Rich Barra, and Facebook too. You can send me a note there too. And we are talking to Angel Morgan. And you've done paranormal investigations kind of all over the world. Is there a place or a city that is particularly haunted in your estimation?
2: I will have to tell you, for the location, I remember the first time I ever went to New Orleans, I got off the plane, almost turned around, and got back on.
1: Yeah, that's the first place I thought of.
2: Yeah, that was for place, for location. Mm-hmm. But for hotel, I was recently in Austin, Texas. I have to tell you, the Driscoll Hotel was unnerving. It was probably, you know, I'm a really hard person to kind of shake. And that place shook me at first, and then it just got really annoying. And then I started creating relationships with the spirits. Like, I started to kind of try to understand them, take some time. So by the time I left, I was sad that I was leaving. But I have to tell you, I just didn't know what to expect when I walked it in. And when I walked in, and it felt like The Shining. And then you get up to the fifth floor and you realize that there are stories at the Driscoll, but there's way more happening there. And that was probably the...
1: Is it a portal?
2: Everywhere.
1: Is it a portal or just a lot of tragedy?
2: Yeah, you hit it on the head. Oh. Yeah, no. This is a portal. Because on the fifth floor, there was one particular room where two brides, 10 years apart, actually committed suicide in the same room.
1: Oh,
2: they closed
1: gosh.
2: Off the room. They renovated it, okay? And they haven't had any disturbances since in that particular room. And there's also a little girl. She was probably about 4 or 5 years old, and she was playing on the grand staircase with a ball, and she fell down the stairs. So the little girl is definitely still there, but there was so much more happening. Like, at one point, I went around the corner and I physically saw a man go into the elevator, and the doors closed, and I thought, okay, whatever. And I went to press the button, and the doors opened, and there was no one there. And I'm like, wait, what? And I get a lot of those moments, by the way, a lot of wait, what moments. And I was walking down the hallway at one point, and yes, I did have my spirit box with me. And so I was
1: What is that exactly? What's a spirit box?
2: Oh, so a spirit box is a piece of paranormal equipment that scans through radio frequencies. And the whole theory is that when you ask questions, because it's scanning so quickly, the voices will

0: will catch a frequency and give you a word or a phrase. Now, I would kind of, my logical, skeptical mind goes, okay, but they're radio frequencies. But when you've had as many point on answers as I have, and I actually have a show that I tour, and in the second half of the show, first half I do readings, but in the second half we use a spirit box. And I actually said to an audience once, I said, you know, I've been using this thing for 3 years. I've never heard an animal come out of the spirit box. As soon as I said that, we heard a pack of dogs.
1: Wow.
0: So, and we've had audience members.
1: Don't these spirits need to know how to use the spirit box on their side?
0: No,
1: they don't. It's just picking up a frequency that they happen to be hanging out in.
0: Yeah, because the spirit will latch on to anything. Like it's like a beacon, right? So anything, it's like a magnet. So you need to understand that as much as we want to connect to spirits, spirits want to connect to us. A lot of times the clients who come to me, whether they're animals, whether they're people, it's the spirits that bring my clients to me. Clients will say all the time, like, you know, I've been wanting to do this, and then all of a sudden something made me want to do this. And then as we start to connect to the spirit, we realize, oh, wait a second, you're not the one who wanted to be here. Your dad or your mom or your dog wanted you to be here.
1: When you watch those, when I watch those ghost shows, like if you were in a prison that I was a ghost in, I would talk to you. But those like kind of douchey guys, like in the affliction shirts, like that are like, come on, what are you doing? I wouldn't talk to those guys.
0: I know.
1: I would give them nothing.
0: And, you know, I've talked to producers about this before because, you know, I am in media. I do have television. You know, I've done television. I've done these shows before. And a producer said to me, and she goes, for the majority of them, not all of them, because some of them are very sincere, but for the majority of them, what they're looking for is the jump scare, right? Mm-hmm. And so some of them are manufactured jump scares. So the scare might be there, but they up-level it. And then there are shows that are just, you know, they're entertainment purpose only.
1: Yeah, it's fascinating. I think there's something about all of us that knows that there's something just beyond the veil, but most of us don't have the talents that you do. Okay, so we have 20 minutes left with you, and we want to take some calls with you. Let's take a quick break, and then we'll go through everybody waiting online here and see if we can get them some help or some answers for some questions they have. When we come back on Coast to Coast AM.
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1: 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And you on the phones with questions for her. First-time caller line, Cynthia in Downey, California. Welcome to Coast AM. Hey, Cynthia.
7: Hi, how are you?
1: Excellent. What you got going on?
7: Well, I have a dog, and his name's Jackson. He's alive. I just want to know what he thinks of me.
0: Oh, that's such a sweet question. You know, I do get that a lot. Like, you know, one of the number one questions I do get is, do they love me? Jackson absolutely adores you. And it's funny because it's the way you talk to him. It's your voice. There's something about your voice that makes his heart melt. He really loves that. Do you give him, I'm sorry, I don't know if this is ice cubes or I don't know what that is, but there's something that you give him that's, do you give him ice cubes as treats? Because he really likes ice.
7: We eat ice cream together.
0: Okay, so it's ice cream. Okay, so he just says, but he also likes ice. So give him ice chips because he likes that. He likes the cold on his gums, right? So he would like some like ice and to chew on and that kind of stuff. And he, you know what he's showing me? He's showing me that he really likes things like carrots, anything that's, you know, that snaps with water. He likes those crunchy, chewy things. He crunchy, chewy things. He likes crunchy things.
7: Yes,
0: he does. He adores you. You guys have a healthy relationship. Fantastic. I wouldn't ask for a better family member for this dog. I would put any animal in your care.
7: Oh, thank you.
1: Good
0: thank
1: job,
0: you.
1: Cynthia.
0: Thank you for calling.
1: She's a good dog mom.
7: Have a good night.
0: She is. You too. And you know, I don't say that to every dog parent or every animal parent either. If I'm saying that about you, you're special.
1: East of the Rockies, Betsy in Columbus, Ohio. Talk to us about hummingbirds. Betsy, what's going on?
8: Hi. Oh, my gosh. You had me at hummingbirds, and thank you for taking my call. This is a fascinating, like, conversation.
0: Thank you.
8: Hummingbirds, cardinals. My mother passed, like, in 12/12/2023, which would have been my dad's 90th birthday. I lost him in the first grade. And then our golden retriever passed March of this year, March 2nd.
0: Okay, you're the golden retriever. So just so you know, so there's a golden retriever that's been following me around all day. And I kept letting him know that if the person that's meant for him was getting him through, I would make sure that that I connected. You need to know that this dog has a really special message. And I almost feel like, thank you for saving my life. Thank you for being a part of my life. But it's almost like you... Did you rescue this dog or did you do something to save this dog's life?
8: She was, her dad was one of the finalists in Westminster, and she was 11 months old when we got her, and she failed because she was too sweet.
0: Oh,
1: she wasn't disciplined enough.
0: Okay. Right. Okay. So, you rescued.
8: We had a male golden retriever prior to that.
0: Okay. No, this is definitely her because I think there's a despondency that was in her. It's almost like, oh, I failed. You emotionally rescued this dog. She needs you to know you did way more for her than you even could have ever conceived of. And she needed you to know that you are a perfect example of an animal bringing somebody to me to communicate. And the male dog is great. The male dog was fine. He's good there. You know, that's not an issue for me, but this one, she's been around me all day. So thank you for bringing her around because she's got a beautiful nature.
8: I have goosebumps because she was just like, so good when my husband fought cancer for 3 years plus. Mm-hmm. And, she just, laid by his side the whole time, and she would have been a perfect therapy dog, but she was that for us.
0: Yeah, and sometimes animals are that. They're there for specific people, specific families, specific vibrations. She was definitely meant for you, and it's like if dogs could smile, she'd be smiling. You know, when I see a beautiful heart around her, she was meant for you. Like there was never, and she just said that, but I also heard her guides and guardians at the same time. There was never going to be anybody else but you. There was never going to be. This was always meant. This was dictated.
8: When's the best time to bring another golden retriever in? We have a Charles Cavalier.
0: Now, the Cavalier is really good with that. In fact, the King Charles Cavalier will love having another dog, regardless of how many dogs you have. This is a very social dog, so I'm not concerned about it. Now is good. You're good. There's no betrayal here. She's very at peace. All your animals, I think I get all of them. So I feel like you've had more than just the

0: too. And I feel like this is a really good time for you as well, because there's a growth spurt that's going to about to happen with you, and you need that new vibration to kind of feel empowered, feel encouraged, feel to move forward. Not that the dog you have doesn't do that, but that's a vibration that keeps you in the space that you are right now, which is really good and settled. You need a kind of an up level in energy. Okay, kind of like rich. You need that energy in your life right now, and I think you're
1: I'm like
0: getting
1: a golden.
0: Oh yeah. So I really believe that now is a good time, and the Cavalier has no problems with that. And also, the blonde dog, the female dog, she is saying.

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1: And I miss my husband so much. And it was May 8th when he passed.
2: So that's why she missed you. Yeah, I think one of the reasons your husband's not coming out today is because I know there's a lot of emotion around it, which is why Honey is here, because I think you need to know they're together. Okay, I think your husband's
3: cool.
2: With all of them personally. Yeah, he's with all of them, but I can feel that. I was unsure if he had passed or not, so I didn't quite want to go there today. But I need you to know that they are together, okay?
3: Let's do this for a second for Betsy, since there's obviously a reason you called in tonight, Betsy, and found our show tonight.
2: What about your dog brought you here.
3: Yeah, and you said the dog was around all day. I have a question about Betsy and her future. Let's light her up with some good stuff. What do you have for Betsy's future?
2: I love that. Yeah, and like I said, one of the reasons you need the new dog is because there's this beautiful energy around you of movement forward. I feel like the grief is going to turn into acceptance. And I feel like there's beautiful understanding of self and movement forward, nurturing of family, but new friends are going to start coming in too. And I really like who you are. You're going to start debating, you know, is this really the life I want to live? Take that journey, because it's going to take you into new interests, even potentially new work and new paths. Are you in that space right now where you're kind of going, okay, what are the next steps? I mean, obviously you are, but what are the next steps in my life? Like, it's like, I have a career, I have a life, but you know, I need a change.
1: Yes.
2: Okay, good. You need to keep going, because there is a light at the end of the tunnel. This is the year of the horse, and it's the fire horse. So all of these things you need to know that have been happening are also movement forward for you. It's movement forward for them, but it's also movement forward for you. Okay. So we have to remember something about spirit. We cry on this side, but when somebody passes on the other side, they have their arms wide open in celebration for them. Okay. So remember that every passing, whether it's an animal or a person, that's a movement forward for them. And that is what the year of the horse is about. And your husband is actually here. Is your dad passed?
1: He passed when I was in the first grade.
2: Okay. So your dad has been here too, since the second last commercial. And he was standing in front of me. I said, when your person comes, I need you to sit down. And in this last break, he said, my daughter. And I'm like, okay. And then as soon as we started talking about this, he sat down and I went, oh, it's you. Okay. And now he's smiling. He just wanted to say hi. He's crying right now. He wanted to say hello to you. He's watched you since he was little. He's very, very proud of you. And he's also, when he first came in, he was angry. He was really angry. I had to tell him to back off. And he was angry because he really wanted to talk to you. Wasn't sure you were going to get through. But the thing was, is he was also, he just needs you to know he's always been there. If not in physical, in flesh, he says in flesh, in your heart, you know, I've been there. You've even had moments when you've known I was there and that was me.
1: Oh my gosh.
2: Okay. So he's been here with me too. You're very powerful. You're like a magnet. You're like a beacon. I really, really like you. You're an amazing human being. Thank you for your spirit. Thank you for your soul. Thank you for choosing me. I truly appreciate you. I can't tell you how much I appreciate the people who come to me. It's just, I feel so whole and full. Like I feel emotional for you. And I love that. Thank you for trusting me. Thank you for allowing me to be a part of your journey.
1: Oh my gosh. You just like... This is unbelievable. Is my mother there too?
2: Dad's here. I'm not seeing mom. I think, right. Oh, wait, here she is. Is she a dark haired woman? Wait, did she have dark hair? Okay. So she's here, but she just wants you to know that you know how she feels. You know everything.
3: She doesn't want you revealing her true hair color, is what she's probably saying.
2: Right. She just needs you to know that it feels like there are no unspoken words between you, which is why she's giving the platform to dad and the dog and your husband. She's very given.
1: And she passed 12/12/2023.
2: Right, you were saying.
1: On my dad's 90th birthday.
2: Yeah. Yeah.

0: And of course, you know that he's the one who came to get her. There were also, just so you know, I feel like there were, it's almost like there were animals there to get her too. And there were family members. Like this woman, she was not alone. She was not alone, and you need to know that.
1: She was both of them so loved, and my husband too.
0: Yes.
1: And
0: Thank
1: oh my gosh, you guys
0: you
1: are
0: for calling me.
1: amazing.
0: Thank you.
1: Rich
0: Thank you
1: and
0: for calling.
1: Angel, thank you. Thank you.
0: You're
1: I
0: welcome.
1: have to keep in touch with
0: You're so
1: you.
0: welcome. Thank
1: Now
0: you.
1: we only have 2 minutes, but let's try to do one real quick. Let's go to
0: Okay, sure. We
1: my
0: used to call
1: hardest.
0: this, I used to work with News Talk 1010. We used to call this our speed read.
1: There you go. Let's go wild card number four, Suzanne, Minneapolis, Minnesota. Suzanne, welcome to Coast AM.
0: Right, let's see. Hi.
2: Hi, Rich. Hi, Angel.
0: Hi.
2: I had a dog named Cece, and I'm a medium myself, but this is something I don't understand. So I saw her crash into the light, and but everybody still sees her. Like Amazon won't deliver to my back door. My neighbor still sees her. She's been gone since 2015, and I'm worried that she didn't cross over.
0: She did. She did cross over, but you need to understand that you're a medium, so you're going to have a really clear channel to her. So what's going to happen is she's going to stand just a little bit back until there's a full acceptance. When there's a full acceptance, then she can come closer because she knows that it's a very emotional thing for you. That's all. And as a
1: That's
0: medium, you
1: wild.
0: know you can do, yeah. And as a medium, you know you can do animals too, okay? But just take some time for yourself. When she's ready, when you're ready, she'll know and she'll come closer and you'll see her in dreams first.
1: The website raisingenergy.com. That is Angel Morgan. Hey, Angel, what a lovely pleasure it is to meet you. And I hope you come back on the show with me sometime very, very soon. I thought
0: Would
1: that was excellent.
0: absolutely love to. You are amazing, and thank you for being such a great host.
1: Oh, my pleasure. Anytime. Come back anytime. And let's talk next week. I have so many ideas for you. I can't even get into them, but we shall. When we come back, we're going to talk about the oceans, and we're going to go deep into the oceans, places nobody's ever gone before. We come back on Coast to Coast AM.

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0: Valentine, Fox News. President Donald Trump making a surprising early return home from his trip to Camp David. Fox's Chanley Painter in New York has the details.
1: President Trump is back in Washington after cutting his weekend trip to Camp David short. It's not clear what prompted him to come back a day early. His return comes as his administration weighs next steps in the war with Iran and ahead of his trip to New York next week for the UN General Assembly.
0: Tehran has reportedly set the terms for talks with the U.S., including unfreezing Iranian assets and lifting the naval blockade on Iranian ports. The president's early arrival comes as Saudi Arabia confirms it intercepted a ballistic missile fired by Yemen's Houthi rebels targeting the capital city of Raida. The thwarted morning strike marks a major escalation in the regional conflict. The Iran-backed Houthis also targeted critical oil facilities, sparking immediate concerns across global shipping corridors. No casualties were reported. Ed Sheeran performing his first show Saturday in Philadelphia since dropping rapper Macklemore from his tour. Sheeran said his promoter made the decision after Macklemore made pro-Palestinian comments on stage. Earlier this month, protesters gathered outside of the site of the show, Lincoln Financial Field, to lend support to Palestine.
2: Free Palestine!
0: The controversy has caused Sheeran's ticket sales to decline and his supporting acts to drop out. The U.S. military says it struck a vessel in the Caribbean for allegedly trafficking drugs. At least four people were reportedly killed in the strike. The U.S. military has conducted 69 such strikes, resulting in at least 231 deaths. 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
1: Our guest for the second half of the show is Dr. Simon Boxall. He's an oceanographer with over 45 years experience studying our oceans. He's worked in all of the major ocean basins and seas of the world in that time, looking at deep ocean circulation, flooding in the Venice Lagoon, ice melt in the Arctic, and major oil spills around the world. Welcome to the show. Nice to meet you, Dr. Simon Boxall. Welcome to Coast to Coast.
2: Good evening.
1: So this is such a fascinating thing. I feel like, well, I mean, you're going to know a lot more than everybody else, but one of the things you always hear is we know more about space than we do about the oceans of Earth. Is that true?
2: That is true. And, well, I think it depends how far you go out into space. If you look at what we've mapped in terms of the seafloor, what we've understood about life in the oceans, we've probably got better maps and better ideas for the Moon and Mars than we do for our own oceans sometimes. Keep in mind that the oceans cover about 73% of the planet. We are a water-covered planet. We should be called Planet Ocean.
1: Well, that would be a lot better, wouldn't it? So how deep have we gone, and then how deep further does it go?
2: We have been to the bottom of the Challenger Deep, or Discovery Deep, which is in the Marianas Trench in the Pacific. And two groups have been down there. George Picard has been down there as a Swissman, and an American went down there in the 1960s. In a vessel called the Trieste. They only spent a few minutes down there before the whole thing started to creak. And that's at 11,000 meters. The pressure at that depth is phenomenal. Since then, no one's been down there until probably about 15 years ago, when one person went down in a vessel. It was a race between Richard Branson and, I've just had a complete brainstorm, very well-known producer, director, who basically...
1: Oh, you mean Avatar guy?
2: Yeah, no, yes. Having a brainstorm, it's early in the morning here. He went down to the same depth in his vessel. It was a race to the sort of depth of the ocean. He spent a couple of hours down there. And basically, they're the only three people who've been to those depths. Compare that to how many people have walked on the moon.
1: James Cameron's the name you're looking for.
2: James Cameron, that's what I'm looking for. Thank you. As I said, it's early morning here in England.
1: That's
2: James
1: okay.
2: Cameron's been down there as well. So three people have been down to those depths.
1: That must be
2: that in perspective.
1: You got to be really thinking that you're so curious that you're willing to end it all, because that's not something a lot of people have done. More people have been to the moon.
2: Absolutely. And I say it's probably
1: allegedly.
2: Allegedly safer. Well, no, they have been. And I think, you know, it's the question then is, what can we gain by sending people down to those depths? I guess you could ask the same question, what can we gain by putting people on the moon and maybe one day Mars?
1: Well, I mean, we're sort of meant to explore, aren't we?
2: We are indeed. But I mean, generally speaking, you know, we have sent probes down to those depths. And we've sent sort of what we call ROVs, remotely operated vehicles, down to those depths, much safer, much cheaper. If it goes wrong, no one dies. You might lose a few million pounds worth or dollars worth of equipment. But we have probed those depths. The problem is that the oceans are so vast. And, you know, we have to use ships to get out there. We can look at the surface of the oceans these days using satellites. But we still need to use probes to get down to the deep ocean from ships, but also...
1: You use some of the like the LIDAR type things for the ocean, or does that only work on soil?
2: Oh, no. We use LIDAR. In fact, a lot of the LIDAR stuff was originally developed to look at the oceans. We use sort of late LIDAR type technology to look at things like sea levels.
1: How does that work?
2: To look at waves. Basically, what you're doing is you're using a satellite to bounce a laser type beam down to the surface of the Earth, and then that bounces back and is detected by the satellite. Now, okay, you could argue, how can you get a satellite to be that precise in terms of its height above the Earth? You can do it by using several ground stations and actually pinpoint where the satellite is to within a few millimeters. And so you then measure the distance between the satellite and the Earth. And the oceans have hills. Believe it or not, you sort of think about the ocean as being flat apart from those waves. But the oceans aren't flat, and they've got peaks and troughs, a bit like the atmosphere has high pressure, low pressure, and water flows down from the high to the low pressure. It flows down the hills. And that's what drives things like the Gulf Stream, these phenomenally fast flows, the Kuroshio in the Pacific. And it's those sort of water flowing down the hills. It's affected by the Earth's rotation, which means that they sort of circulate around a bit like a hurricane circulates around in a sort of a huge swirling air mass. The oceans do the same thing. And that's because by using LIDAR, we can see that the oceans, altimeters, the oceans aren't flat. They do actually have slopes in them. And that's what drives, or that's what determines the rate at which the oceans flow.
1: Have you, in your time is studying the ocean, have you also been have you seen like underwater volcanoes or even just islands being formed in the middle of the ocean?
2: Indeed. I mean, there's one easy one you can go to. It's called Iceland, the country. And of course, that is probably the newest country on the planet, literally, in terms of the fact that it is sort of, you can literally put one foot either side of the tectonic plates as you're standing in Iceland, as it's slowly spreading apart and growing. So Iceland is growing as a country, as a land mass. But also, we
1: So
2: do
1: the
2: go
1: real
2: down to the
1: estate
2: deep
1: should be getting
2: ocean.
1: cheaper, theoretically, then in Iceland.
2: Absolutely, yeah, growing day by day. Obviously, the cooler stuff on the edges is more expensive than this hot stuff in the middle. But the thing is, we also look at the deep thermal vents, particularly along the continental margins and the Atlantic, Pacific. And these are really important environments. These environments are 4,000, 5,000, 6,000 meters down. And people always assumed, if you go back 100 years, that there was no life in the deep ocean, there's no light, so you can't have plants. And so not a lot can exist down there. And if you think back 100 years, we would put nets over the back of a ship. We would trawl, or we would, it's a mid-water trawl to see what we can pick up. And surprise, surprise, either we picked very little up, or what we did pick up was at high pressure. So as it's brought to the surface, sadly, it explodes. So you don't actually get anything. So it's only since we've had sort of probes, cameras, and things we can put down to these depths, we know these thermal vents, hydrothermal vents in the oceans, which are fairly prolific, have an entire ecosystem around them, not driven by plants and sunlight, driven by the chemicals coming out of the thermal vents, driven by the heat of the thermal vents, and by bacteria that grow around the microbes that grow around the thermal vents. They don't need light. And so there are entire ecosystems that are as alien to life out in space as it is, it's that alien. And we're discovering, as scientists across the globe, probably new species in the ocean every single week.
1: Well, let's dig into that. I started off hot asking you a bunch of questions, but let's take a little break and let's dig in a little bit to the ocean and talk about different species and some surprises that we might have discovered over the last few years that we've never learned before. When we come back on Coast to Coast AM.
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1: Welcome back to Coast AM. I'm your host, Rich Barra. Our guest, Dr. Simon Boxall, oceanographer. And I'm wondering how you got interested in that in the first place. Let's back it up a little bit before we start, sailing on the waves here a little bit. What got you interested?
2: I've always had a fascination for the sea, in spite of the fact I was brought up in the middle of England. Okay, in American terms, it was by the coast because it was only about 80 miles from the coast. But in Britain's terms, that's a long way. But I always liked sailing. I enjoyed playing with boats. And actually, ironically, I enjoyed cooking. I still do. And I think when I was 13, I wanted to be a ship's cook. Don't know where that came from.
1: That's cool.
2: I guess it sort of brought together my cooking and my love for the sea. I think as I grew a bit older, as I got through school, I enjoyed science. I wasn't too bad at science, and I enjoyed the sea still. And so by the time I got to 18 to go to university, it kind of like became a natural sort of choice to become an oceanographer. And there are very few places in the UK at that time that taught oceanography at degree level. And so I went to University of Liverpool, and to give an idea of, you know, how small the subject was in those days, there were four on my degree course. I think.
1: Oh, really? Well, that's good. I mean, at least you probably get a job getting out of college then, if that's your
2: absolutely.
1: If that's
2: of
1: your
2: course,
1: thing,
2: you couldn't skive off because, you know, if you suddenly disappeared off for the day, then a 25% reduction in the people in the classroom was obvious. But it was that sort of love of being at sea and a fascination for the ocean and a fascination for science as well.
1: And what about what's the meanest fish recipe you cook? What's your go-to?
2: Oh, I think my favorite fish is halibut. And it has to be something like halibut where they sort of creamy. We have these very small shrimp in the UK, which are sort of usually sort of preserved, well, kept in butter. And cooking that with those and a little cream, simple but delicious.
1: A pan fry or a grill?
2: Pan fry. Pan fry.
1: Oh, there you go. I think I might like to try that. So now tell me about things that we hear. Let me ask you to dispel some myths and then maybe get into some things that we should know about. Climate change in the ocean.
2: Very real. There's lots of discussion about, well, it's not real. It's part of sort of natural cycles. There are natural cycles in our climate. One of those cycles is a thing called the Milankovitch cycle. And this is looking at the cycles of the Earth as it sort of circulates around the sun, rotates or goes around the sun. The Earth itself does see difference in tilt, differences in the distance between us and the sun, which goes over many decades and sometimes millennia. But we have a thing called Milankovitch cycles. And when I was at school, we were told, and it's true, that Milankovitch cycles were such that although we just come out of an ice age, we'd be going into a little mini ice age as a planet. And I remember at the age of 17 thinking, gosh, when I get, you know, really old, 30 or something, then we're going to be, you know, skiing in sort of the middle of England because it's going to be so cold. It wasn't quite that extreme. But the point here is that we should be cooling. When people talk about natural cycles, we should be cooling slightly. As a planet, we are warming, and we can see that. We can measure in the oceans in particular because they're a huge mass of energy, a huge mass of heat. It takes a long time to warm them up and a long time to cool down. And whilst we do see these increases in temperature in the atmosphere, you know, we've had the hottest summer on record in Britain this year. We do see those temperature changes in the atmosphere. More importantly, the ocean sort of buffers any small changes. And we are seeing the changes in the ocean. The oceans have warmed up by about 1.5 degrees. Doesn't sound
1: so that for the oceans to go up 1.5 degrees, for lack of a scientific term, that's a pretty big deal. So it should stay relatively normal.
2: That's a pretty big deal. If that energy had gone into the atmosphere, we'd have increased the atmospheric temperature by about 10 to 15 degrees to give you an idea of how much energy has gone into the ocean. That's a huge amount of change. And if you look at more local areas, I mean, in Southampton, I'm been measuring Southampton water and Solent since I've started at Southampton, so 40 years. And in the last 2 or 3 years, I've seen the temperatures in Southampton water increase. They're about 4 degrees warmer than they should be in winter, 4 degrees. So although the global temperatures are increasing in the oceans, we are seeing that increase big time in other areas like coastal seas.
1: What do you tell people, and I know this is going to sound stupid, but I believe that you've probably heard this. Let's say you're in the middle of America. Let's say you're in Kansas or, you know, Missouri, or you're landlocked. Why should you care about ocean life if you're not anywhere near the ocean?
2: How does it affect you? That's a very good question. It affects us all. I think the first thing to remember is that the oxygen we breathe, pretty important stuff, half of that comes from the ocean. Over half. So we talk about worrying about rainforests and things, which we should do. But the oceans, the plankton of the oceans, the plants of the ocean, the phytoplankton, the plants of the ocean, produce over half of the oxygen we breathe. And it doesn't distinguish whether we live in the middle of Kansas or we live sort of in San Francisco. We're affected in the same way. The other thing is that the oceans provide us with a huge amount of food. So if you look at sort of not just fish, but many byproducts, you know, some of the seaweed that's harvested, byproducts from fish and so on, provide us with all kinds of things from thickening our ice cream to, you know, it's phenomenal how much.
1: Oh, yeah, that's the carrageenan stuff, right?
2: Yes, right, yeah. So the oceans provide us with not only sustainable breathing, but also sustainable food. They're also important because they do moderate the climate. You know, the oceans basically distribute the heat. The energy goes in at the equator. The ocean currents take that energy to the north, to the south, and sort of take it towards the poles. Now, without that ocean circulation, the equatorial regions, the tropics, will get much, much warmer, and the poles will get much, much colder. So the oceans are important for distributing that energy. And so, yeah, even if you live, you know, 1,000 miles from the ocean, you are still being affected daily by what's going on in the ocean.
1: So it behooves us to pay attention to, I guess, even not just the temperature, but maybe the ocean life and how they're reacting and where they're migrating to. Does that give us some clues too?
2: Absolutely. So, you know, if you look at, I'm using the UK as an example, we're seeing an increase in octopuses, which... We've always had a few very small octopuses around UK waters, but over the last 2 or 3 years, with this increase in temperature, we've seen a sudden change. A negative is that we've also seen migration of cod stocks. Now, there's a lot of concern about overfishing of certain fish, particularly cod, in the UK and Europe, and those fishing stocks have dropped dramatically in sort of North Sea, the English Channel, the areas around Britain and Northern Europe. Actually, what's also happening is that because the waters are warming, cod don't like warm water. And so they migrate north, which has been a benefit to areas like Iceland and sort of up towards the Faroes and beyond. So, you know, there are definite migration patterns we're seeing. But also some species can't migrate. If you look at things like coral reefs, so you look at Great Barrier Reef, sure, things like that. Corals rely very heavily on a fairly stable temperature and a stable level of acidity in the water. And they can survive. The colouring from corals doesn't come from the coral itself. It actually comes from the plankton, the phytoplankton that they use to help them get food. And so it's like a sort of a symbiotic relationship between the coral and the plankton. And so if it gets too warm, their sort of symbiotic partners die or disappear off. And so this is where you get bleaching. The bleaching happens because of that. Now, they can survive that for a year. You know, if they get a sudden heat wave coming through, they get a sudden sort of anomalous year, then they can survive that. The problem is that when it happens time and time and time again, it's a bit like, you know, I can go for a day without food. In fact, I can probably go for several days without food in my case. But they can go for a few days, a couple of years without food. But it gets to a point eventually where the stress becomes too much. Now, in history,
1: they would have
2: migrated.
1: Oh, sorry, please.
2: In history, they would have migrated. Mm. The problem is they don't migrate very fast. So with natural changes in climate, which are fairly slow, and we talk about rapid climate change, which is what we're seeing at the moment. It's the speed at which the climate's changing. They can move slowly north or south, depending on what the climate's doing. The problem is when it's happening so fast, these things don't move particularly fast. It takes time to establish. And so they don't get time to reestablish.
1: You brought up the coral reef. Is that the most dangerous sort of, like, we better keep our eyes on this because we're losing it thing that you can think of happening in the ocean, or is there something more threatening?
2: Oh, gosh. That's a very good question. No, I don't think. I think the coral reefs are a bit like what we call the canaries in the mine. I don't know how that works in America when you have canaries in the mine.
1: Sure.
2: Canaries were taken to their mines to sort of test for gases, and if they died, bad news for the canaries, but it meant that there were gases, the dangerous gases in the mines. So the coral reefs, I suppose, in some ways are one of the many species or things on the planet that are canaries in the mine.
1: Keeping our eyes open on that. More. We're going to talk more oceans when we come back on Coast to Coast AM.

0: okay. 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
2: News, I'm Roxanne Evans. Saudi Arabia intercepted a Houthi ballistic missile aimed at Riyadh. No casualties were reported.
3: For the first time in months, emergency air raid alerts sounded overnight across the capital as residents reported hearing loud explosions. It comes after days of escalating conflict between the kingdom and the Iran-backed Houthi rebels in neighboring Yemen.
2: Fox's Stephanie Bennett. Ed Sheeran breaks down in tears as he returns to the stage in Philadelphia Saturday night. The singer apologized to fans, saying, "I'm so, so sorry." He addressed the controversy over dropping Macklemore and called the situation in Gaza catastrophic and unjustifiable. World leaders head to New York next week for the UN General Assembly. Major international conflicts in Iran, Ukraine, Gaza, all expected to dominate the discussion. 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
1: Our guests tonight on the backside of the show here, and we'll be taking your calls here in just a little bit. You're welcome to call us. Dr. Simon Boxall is here to answer all of my ocean questions. And fortunately, he hasn't called any of my questions stupid yet, but I think I might hit you with one. I was watching kind of like a biography, not really, but there are some things that I've been learning that pretty much every society in the world has talked about a worldwide flood at some point. And it seems like they all had it around 12,000 years ago or so. And I'm wondering, has there been evidence to prove that there was or there wasn't a flood of significant proportion? If it wasn't, you know, just that region, were we underwater at some point?
2: I think it's a very good question.
1: Well, thank you.
2: And you're right. There are. It's not a stupid question at all. You know, we talk about Noah's flood, I guess,
1: yes,
2: in our sort of Christian sort of Judeo society. But there are, as you said, most sort of many religions and many societies talk about this flood. Now, keep in mind that if you're looking at most modern day societies, most of them originated from sort of the areas around the Middle East. So if you look at, you know, where we all spread from, most of the societies, most of the, I suppose, history, the records of the world came from there. Now, scientifically, there is no evidence at all of a worldwide flood at all. However, there is evidence of a major flood in what we now call the Black Sea, the sort of far end of the other side of the Mediterranean from the Atlantic. Now, if you go back 8,000 to 10,000 years ago, as the Ice Age started to sort of disappear and retreat towards the poles, there was a huge lake called Lake Agassiz. And Lake Agassiz sat over what we now know as the Great Lakes, sitting sort of over Canada and North America. And the Lake Agassiz was, to give you an idea of the scale, Lake Agassiz contained more fresh water than is available on the planet today.
1: Oh, that's a big lake.
2: Enormous. That's a massive lake. Now, as the ice plugs and things started to melt, then Lake Agassiz effectively emptied most of its contents into the oceans, the Atlantic and the Pacific. And that rose those oceans up by estimates, say, between about 0.5 and 1 meter. That's not going to be a global flood. Meanwhile, if you like, as the story goes, in the Eastern Mediterranean, the Eastern Mediterranean and the Black Sea were not connected. The Black Sea was actually a freshwater lake. We know that by taking core samples from the lake, by looking at sort of the sediments in the lake, looking at the fossilized remains of animals and particles in the lake. We know that it was a freshwater lake. The link between the two, the Bosphorus, was basically a canyon. It was dry. But that increase in level of the oceans meant that it was enough to break through the Bosphorus and into what was the Black Lake, if you like. And this huge waterfall was formed. And over the period of about a year, the Black Lake went to become the Black Sea, because the Mediterranean basically flooded into the Black Sea.
1: Mm.
2: And the sea levels rose by about 70 to 80 meters, as far as we can tell.
1: That's a lot.
2: That's a lot. Now, most of the civilizations, this predates the Egyptians, this predates pretty much, it's very early history. And most of the sort of advanced civilizations, if you want to call them that,

0: You can argue that the Aztecs were very advanced, but most of the civilizations that we tend to take our sort of history from would have been dramatically affected by this. They would have seen this sudden change in sea level. They might well, as a result of that, also seen a change in the weather as well. We could have seen rain. And so, yes, there was this big change. And there were towns, settlements that were completely flooded. You imagine the sea level going up 70 meters.
1: I
0: And,
1: mean,
0: you know, some.
1: that would bring water to the top, or at least halfway up the side of a mountain at that point, wouldn't it?
0: Absolutely, it would cause dramatic things. And people would see it as this is a major flood. And if you were in one of those, towns or places that were completely wiped out by this, you'd take to a boat and you'd just basically see sea all around you, and eventually you would come to land. And so the Great Flood, really, you can explain it. And if you look at all of the sort of ancient scripts and things that talk about this, they all originate from that area. And I think we overlook the fact that we see the Egyptians as being sort of very much the early parts of our, we call it Western society. I don't know what you count as Western society, but anyway, of the society that most of us came from. Then,
1: Or probably, I think we think like they seem like they did agriculture and they farmed, so
0: that's right. Yeah,
1: they figured
0: precisely.
1: out
0: They
1: how
0: were
1: to do
0: sort of,
1: society in a big group,
0: that's right.
1: pretty early on.
0: So I think, this explains what happened. And I was involved. We've done a few documentaries on this, as the Black Sea as well. And there's a thing called the Varna Gold, and this sort of huge find of gold offshore discovered this sort of civilization that wasn't really documented. And they were as advanced as the Egyptians. They found all kinds of gold artifacts, ranging from sort of what looked like ways of paying for things, like sort of almost tokens out of gold. They had measuring sticks, all this sort of thing. And there's more and more evidence that shows that this is the core of the story, the truth behind what we see as the Great Flood.
1: We have short memories, don't we?
0: We do. I mean, also we rely on things being written down. It'll be interesting to know in 1,000 years' time, 10,000 years' time. We assume that the stuff we have today, we have books, but we have digital as well. How many people have got floppy disks or things that they thought would last forever? Computer disks that we used to put into our computers, which are completely useless now. You do
1: That's why I
0: wonder
1: tell
0: as
1: people to buy
0: time goes on.
1: records, because records
0: Well,
1: last.
0: yeah, that's true, actually.
1: The
0: And even
1: cloud.
0: they
1: Who knows
0: deteriorate
1: how
0: with
1: long the
0: time.
1: cloud's going to be there?
0: Precisely. And I think this is it. We assume that everything we write down or put into a sort of archive will last. And we know it doesn't. And, particularly back in those days,
1: I
0: people
1: guess
0: could
1: unless
0: write
1: it
0: so
1: was
0: they couldn't
1: carved
0: sort of.
1: into stone, we probably don't have it as a record.
0: Precisely, precisely. And, there are scripts and things that do show there are sort of papyruses. I mean, when we're carving into stone, we're going back more than 10,000 years. We're going back, 20, 30, 40,000 years. But certainly, those early sort of tablets and manuscripts and things, many of those would be lost. But also, some of them would have been reported into things like Bible and that sort of thing, and the Quran. And you'd see that coming through into modern day society. So, yeah, it was based on a real experience, but it was never a global flood.
1: When we come back, I want to talk to you about some of the civilizations that we found under the ocean. When we come back with Dr. Simon Boxall, oceanographer on Coast to Coast AM.
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1: Welcome back to Coast AM. I'm your host, Rich Barra. Our guest, Dr. Simon Boxall, who's indulged me with all of my ocean questions, and I'm not done with those yet. I do know that you're working on a book, but I don't know what it's about. What are you going to write about? I'm intrigued.
0: Over my career, I've done a lot of media work. I've done documentaries. I've done well over 2,000 news sort of appearances and things, both on television, radio, and in the press. And the book, really, which my wife is nagging me to do, is looking at all these stories, looking at things like Noah's Ark.
1: Yes. So
0: looking at the stories behind the, or the science behind the stories, if you like, whether it's the disappearance of an aircraft into the ocean, whether it's an oil spill, whether it's a tsunami, whether it's things like Noah's flood or the parting of the Red Sea. These are all things that, you know, there's a science background to it.
1: There is a science behind the parting of the Red Sea.
0: There is, yes.
1: Tell me about that. So, let's start there.
0: Well, you know, there's, you bear in mind that the whole story about the Red Sea was, you know, a group of people being pursued by an army and managing to escape by crossing an area that was then inundated by this huge wave. Now, of course, Chinese whispers, this sort of whole thing about a slight exaggeration, probably went from what was a fairly simple explanation to some huge, massive wave which wiped out the pursuing army. The reality is, of course, that these people were starting off from the Red Sea around about sort of midway down the Red Sea. Now, the tides in that area are very weak. There's not very big tides. So as far as they're concerned, the ocean sits there. It maybe goes up and down a little bit, barely noticeable with the background waves anyway. But as you go towards the north, towards sort of the Suez Canal end of the Red Sea, the Suez end, then you get this amplification of the tide. And so the tide goes from being a few centimeters, you know, a few inches, to being about 4 meters. So, you know, you're looking at a tide that's maybe over 12 feet. And the chances are what's happening is that the group that are heading that way are suddenly seeing an opportunity to cross across mudflats and across an exposed area at low tide. And the time to cross that would be about, you know, a tidal cycle. And of course, the pursuing army is then following them. The tide comes in, it goes up by that amount. And of course, neither side have ever seen this phenomenon before. So as far as they're concerned, it's some sort of magical, God-given sort of wave that wipes out the pursuing army.
1: That's a good bit of timing if you're trying to escape the Egyptian army.
0: Yeah. Whether they knew about tides, I doubt it. Whether they, bear in mind, of course, they were there earlier. And then the story goes that they'd arrived at this point some days before the Egyptian army was chasing them. So they may well have sat there going, what now? And noticed that actually, weirdly, the water goes back and forth. They wouldn't have known about tides. They wouldn't have known about any of that. But as far as they're concerned, there was this sort of cycle where the water goes out, the water comes in again. Actually, you know what? If we time it right, we can cross this, and as they chase us, they're going to be wiped out. So you can explain it with that science. And it, you know, it's there's a truth there behind that story.
1: It sounds like to me your book's going to be all about like debunking Genesis, the book of Genesis.
0: No, oh gosh, no. They're the only two things there. But, not at all. You know, there are plenty of other things that go on in the oceans, but they're just two examples of things that we do cover quite regularly.
1: Let me ask you about a couple other ocean mysteries. What is going on with the Bermuda Triangle?
0: That is the thing that comes up on a regular basis. In fact, we probably end up doing, I think most producers seem to do a story on that, which I get involved with about once every 2 years. You almost, I wouldn't say dread the story coming up, but there are lots of theories.

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1: 10 meters, 12 meters. But if you get multiple storms or a huge storm which covers a large area, then as waves come together, so if you get two sets of waves come together, we see it, we talk about beat frequencies with sound and things. As the two waves come together, if the troughs and the peaks match up, then they add on to each other. If they don't match up, they cancel out. So if you go down to the sea, quite often you watch the waves coming in, particularly in a storm, and every sixth, seventh, eighth wave is bigger than the others. And that's the rogue wave effect, where you're getting this sort of, we call it constructive interference and destructive interference. The waves add up and then reduce. And in the deep ocean, in the open ocean, these rogue waves can get big. But you can get two 10, 12 meter wave add up to give you a 20 odd meter wave. Now, up until the 1990s, these things only occur for a short period. We're talking about a minute or two before they just disappear again, maybe 10 minutes. So it's not as though you can track them across the oceans. So you have to have a wave boy or an oceanographer sitting there when one wave hits. It's a bit like you've got more chance of winning the national lottery than you have of actually being there when a wave hits. But when we talked earlier about LIDAR and about sort of getting wave heights from space, that started happening in the 1990s. And in science, we found the first rogue wave. And that was off the tip of South Africa, off Cape Town. And you get storms from the Indian Ocean, from the South Atlantic, from the Southern Ocean coming together. And the LIDAR picked up this rogue wave, which was 30 meters high, 100 feet high. That's scary. That's terrifying.
2: Yeah, and since boat's then, not going to survive that, is it?
1: It's a small boat, funny enough, probably will, because it'll ride it. But if you imagine this wave is, you know, 30 meters high, maybe it's 200 meters long. If you're on a 300 meter cargo vessel, and some of them are bigger than that, then you've got water at the bow and the stern, the front and the back, nothing in the middle. It breaks in two. And this explains some of these stories where ships do break in two. However, we do get these things occurring all over the ocean, and because you get these hurricanes hitting the Bermuda Triangle area, you will see them occurring. The other theory is that there are gases being released from the seabed. We talked earlier about thermal vents. There are also gas deposits on the seabed, which natural release every so often, giving air bubbles or gas bubbles. And the argument, and I think it was a very good argument, is that these gas bubbles are lighter than air, than water. So the ship on the surface relies on the water to support it. Mm. If it's enveloped by a gas bubble, it sinks. Mm. There was a very interesting BBC documentary, which I wasn't involved with, where they were trying to demonstrate this. And they spent huge amounts of money off Florida trying to demonstrate this by having three or four big sort of container-sized compressors producing lots of air and trying to make a small boat sink. They couldn't do it. They had to eventually load it down so much, it sank anyway. So the real reason, do you want to know the real reason why there are so many mysterious disappearances in the Bermuda Triangle?
2: Yes.
1: And I always thought this, and I did some research on this about 5 years, 6 years ago. It's down to, how should I put it politely, stupid people.
2: But what about aircraft disappearing?
1: I'll come back to that.
2: A squadron disappearing. Over.
1: We can explain that one very well, actually. So the if you look at the facts and figures, over a third of all the privately owned boats and ships, boats in the United States are within the Bermuda Triangle area. You're looking at Bermuda, the Bahamas, Florida. So a third includes all the boats on the Great Lakes, on rivers and things. They're all registered, and a third of them occur in that area. That's fact number one. Fact number two, the 2018, 2019, 2020

0: Coast Guard reports with the US Coast Guard put 82% of all call-outs, deaths, and incidents down to people having no training and or no experience. Richard, you could go out tomorrow and buy a 50-meter super yacht. You could jump in it, no safety equipment, no radios, no navigation systems, and drive it off. No qualifications at all. The chances of you getting lost, of having a problem, of sinking, is very, very high. In fact, as I said, 82% of all these occur with people's lack of knowledge, lack of experience. So take all those people and put them into the Bermuda Triangle. It's not surprising so many ships disappear.
1: No, it's just
0: But
1: a
0: come back
1: numbers
0: to the
1: game.
0: aircraft.
1: It's a no
0: Sorry,
1: okay.
0: again.
1: Wait,
0: We'll
1: wait, wait,
0: come
1: wait.
0: back
1: Hold
0: to
1: on
0: the
1: a second.
0: aircraft.
1: We're up against a hard break here. So let's do this. Let's set this up and take calls because Dr. Simon Boxhole wants to talk about the ocean. So any questions you have, please call him. And when we come back, let's talk about the aircraft disappearing over the Bermuda Triangle when we come back on Coast to Coast AM.

0: DMV, un solo accidente puede cambiar tu verano en segundos. 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
6: A new alert. I'm Roxanne Evans, Fox News. President Trump arriving back at the White House earlier than scheduled. He was supposed to return from his weekend trip to Camp David on Sunday. No word yet from the White House on why President Trump's visit was cut short. And the State Department issuing a new security alert Saturday, advising Americans currently in the Middle East to exercise heightened vigilance and prepare for potential travel disruptions. President Trump's early return comes as Saudi Arabia confirms Yemen's Houthi rebels tried to attack its capital with a ballistic missile. Fox's Stephanie Bennett with more.
7: The Houthis did not specify what they targeted, but said they attacked sensitive sites and there were no immediate reports of casualties. Now, video shows flames and a large plume of black smoke near King Khalid International Airport in Saudi Arabia's capital of Riyadh. Tracking website Flight Radar 24 reported major issues, including long delays. And for the first time in months, emergency air raid alerts sounded overnight across the capital as residents reported hearing loud explosions. It comes after days of escalating conflict between the kingdom and the Iran-backed Houthi rebels in neighboring Yemen.
6: Well, the Houthis pose a growing threat to global energy supplies following territorial gains along the Red Sea coast. Music started a star, Ed Sheeran, calling what's happening in Gaza catastrophic and unjustifiable when opening his solo concert in Philadelphia Saturday. Sheeran says his shows are about unity and humanity, not politics. This comes after Macklemore was dropped as Sheeran's opener after making pro-Palestinian and genocide comments on stage. The U.S. military says it struck a vessel in the Caribbean for allegedly trafficking drugs. Four people were killed. 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
10: This is Pastor Henry P. Davis III with a word of encouragement. Whatever you're facing today, remember this. Nothing surprises God. 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Isaiah 41:10 reminds us, "Don't be afraid, for I am with you." 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
1: Our guest for the last hour of the show here, Dr. Simon Boxall, oceanographer with over 45 years of experience studying our oceans. He's been all over all of them, all of the major oceans and some of the minor ones too. When we went to break, we were talking about the Bermuda Triangle, and he was saying a lot of the wrecks that you hear in these sheer numbers are just how many boats there are in that region, and that people aren't experienced boaters. And then I said, talk to me about the planes that have disappeared, there's records of a squadron of planes just totally vanishing. And you said you had an answer for that. So here we are. The floor is yours,
2: okay.
1: Doc.
2: Okay, Rich. If you go back, the Bermuda Triangle, I think people assume the Bermuda Triangle is an ancient sort of thing, ancient story that's sort of been going for centuries. Actually, the first concept of the Bermuda Triangle was produced by a writer called George X. Sand in 1952 in a magazine called Fate. I don't know if the Fate still exists in America, but Fate had stories like The Truth About the Flying Saucers, Invisible Beings Walk the Earth, and so on and so forth. And George's article was called Sea Mystery at Our Back Door, and it's subtitled, In This Watery Region Off the Coast of Florida, Ships and Aircraft Vanish Without a Single Clue. Now, the one that everyone says, yes, but what about Flight 19 on December the 5th, 1949? Now, that's what got George Sands to sort of put the story together. And the story goes that this group of experienced sort of fighter pilots

0: pilots went off on a sortie from Florida and disappeared, never to be seen again. Now, bear in mind two things. The first is that back in 1949, we didn't have GPS, we didn't have sort of electronic navigation. Navigation was by eye. You looked down at the ground, you worked out roughly how long you'd been traveling for, roughly what direction, and you worked out where you were. Factoid number two is that actually Flight 19 was a training flight. In fact, for the whole flight, apart from the instructor, Flight 19 was the trainee's first solo flight. They went off on a training exercise, and when they turned to come go back to base, the trainer had radioed through to the base saying, you know, we're heading back, and told the rest of them to follow him as he sort of banked and headed towards what he thought, based on his by sight navigation, was his airfield. And bear in mind, they were along the coast. The trainees, and there's evidence of this from records on the ground, radio back to him to saying, sorry, sir, you're going the wrong way. We think we should be turning, you know, banking left rather than right, or vice versa. Now, apparently, this particular trainer was a bit of a pompous ass and said, don't you dare question me. I know what I'm doing.
1: Uh-oh.
0: Follow me now. And so, being obedient sort of trainees, they followed him. And unfortunately, he turned the wrong way. He's headed out to sea. He thought he was crossing a strait, a sort of a channel. In fact, what he was doing is he was heading out to sea. He was the wrong side of where he thought he was. And they followed him. And actually, the tower did sort of keep in touch. They said, could you check your navigation? But eventually, again, 1949, the radios weren't that powerful. Eventually, he lost communication with the ground. And they know that the ship, the aircraft, all went out into the open Atlantic. Now, they
1: Ran out
0: did
1: of fuel.
0: run out of fuel and basically would have ditched into the Atlantic. And these are small
1: Ooh.
0: planes, these aren't big planes. And so
1: That's a
0: the
1: lot less of a
0: US,
1: romantic story
0: it is, I'm sorry about this, but the
1: than being
0: US Air
1: pulled into
0: Force
1: a
0: and the
1: different
0: Navy got
1: dimension.
0: out there. They went out and they actually searched and searched and searched. Now, we know, you know, in recent history, with modern technology, with lots of information, MH370, the Malaysian airliner that disappeared into the Indian
1: Yes.
0: Ocean,
1: Yeah, what
0: we
1: about
0: never
1: that?
0: found that. And that's huge. These are very small, very fragile planes that, if they hit the sea, would have broken up. And you are looking for a needle in a haystack. And so, tragically, these people lost their lives, not because of some alien abduction or something, but basically because they had a bit of an ass in charge. They followed him, and they followed him to their death.
1: What cities have we found under the ocean that have just been, you know, maybe they were coastal cities that kind of got swallowed up?
0: There are some. I mean, you get them all over the world. You know, there are some along the east coast of England that are sort of, as the coastlines change from sort of coastal erosion, certain to a degree, rising sea levels, although less so. Although the rise sea levels are rising, they've risen by about a quarter of a meter so far in the last sort of 50 years. Although that does occur, most of these are changes in the coastline. And so there are a number of small villages that disappeared along the east coast of England. And in fact, you can still hear apparently the church bells ringing when the storm hits underwater. And then we talked earlier about the Black Sea flooding and the Varna Gold. And, you know, that underwater civilization was discovered. With this huge wealth, you know, was that the original Atlantis? We don't know. The Atlantis story, maybe there is one out there somewhere. But yes, I mean, you know, civilizations have been overtaken by the oceans. They are powerful things. You can't battle against the oceans. And I think, you know, the Varna Gold is a good example of a civilization that pretty much disappeared.
1: That's fascinating. Well, let's take a quick break because plenty of people want to talk to you and ask you questions. So let's do that. We'll be right back on Coast to Coast AM.
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1: Welcome back to Coast AM. Our guest, Dr. Simon Boxall. We're talking oceans and all things around the ocean. All the myths, all the rumors, all the facts. And let's go to the wild card line. Let's talk to Ruth in Maryland. 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
7: Oh, hi, Rich and Dr. Simon. Thank you so much for taking my call. And Dr. Simon, since you're an oceanographer, I have a question about the giant octopus. I worked for a man that was an expert on them, and he wrote a book on them. I don't remember the name of the book, but his name was Michael Vicioni. I'm not sure if I'm pronouncing that right, but he lives here in Maryland now. But anyway, I didn't really get a chance to talk to him about it much because I was taking care of the dogs and I was too busy with them. So could you comment on the giant octopus and tell us about that? And thank you.
0: Hi, Ruth. Yeah, great. A good question. I think the thing you're looking at probably the squid. Octopuses they're fairly well understood and they grow to a certain size. They don't grow that big. However, we talk about giant squid. And people often sort of mix up squid and octopuses. They are quite different. Squid are, they're not that closely related. However, we do know that squid can grow to huge sizes. And we do get these sort of mammoth squids, colossal squids, which can be the size of a small ship, a small vessel.
1: Oh, my gosh. Hence the word colossal.
0: Precisely. And so these things, you know, they were... Again, you know, in terms of science terms, they were a bit of a thing of a fantasy, maybe. But we know from reality that there's evidence of certain Japanese trawlers have picked up some of these.
1: How deep
0: certain
1: do they
0: evidence,
1: go?
0: They can go down to the deepest parts of the oceans. A lot of animals can survive in the deepest parts of the ocean. They can regulate their pressure and come back to the surface. As long as their internal pressure matches the external pressure, they always don't get crushed. So these squid can go quite deep. And these things tend to inhabit the ocean. It comes back to the fact there aren't that many of us out there looking at the oceans, not even sort of ships and passenger ships cover that much of an area. And so the chances of bumping into one are quite rare. But, you know, we are getting more and more evidence. We've seen sort of squid tentacles found in sort of whale stomachs and that sort of thing. Which match the idea of a squid being, you know, yeah, colossal, huge. So yeah, that sort of whole thing is true. They're out there. Unfortunately, or fortunately, perhaps They're not sort of there lurking to grab us. So the concept of a squid coming out and grabbing your cruise liner and taking it down to the watery grave isn't true. Squid tend to avoid contact with anything. They don't sort of...
1: Giant ocean liners? That's good to know.
0: Giant ocean liners, they would certainly not be tackling one of those. No.
1: Okay, I'm going to ask you about sharks in a second, but what about mermaids? So many sailors over the centuries have reported what they think are sirens, mermaids. Have you dug into that at all? Just to think about what they're looking
0: there
1: at?
0: There are a number of creatures, you know, from seals right through to sort of walruses and things that certainly sailors from a distance could mistake, particularly if they've been at sea for a long, long time and they're missing family and missing home. We'll probably look out and sort of imagine they're seeing these mermaids. So there is no evidence of mermaids.
1: None. Okay. Well, that's good to know. All right. Let's talk to Myatt in New York. Myatt, welcome to Coast AM.
8: Such a fascinating program. I have a couple comments and then a three-part question. I'll make it brief. First of all, there's an area... and this has come out through the Wondrous History Channel, off the islands of Japan, where there's like a similar phenomenon to the Bermuda Triangle, where ships and planes disappear, okay? And in Piara, recently, WNYC here recently had a program on the weekend where this giant octopus, the female version, she goes a year or more without eating to bring her babies to fruition, and then she dies after they're off and ready to thrive. That is so strange. But first of all, I want to know, because I've always been a lover of seafood, and you sometimes hear reports about overfishing and certain areas where certain fish or crustaceans might disappear. So I'd like you to talk about that. And I'd also like for people who want to pursue a similar career as an oceanographer or a marine biologist or a geologist of the ocean, what advice would you give? And that's enough on your plate. I hope Rich will help me out so you remember, and I'll listen over the air. Thank you.
1: Okay, sounds good. Okay. Well, let's start with the overfishing part first.
0: Okay. I was going to say, Maya has just given us an entire program there. The overfishing is interesting. About 20 years ago, the UN came out with and the WHO came out with the United Nations and the World Health Organization came out with a report that said if we fish the ocean sustainably and sensibly, then the oceans could provide the entire planet with its need for protein. And that was true. Overfishing occurs because we get these very, very big factory trawlers. You know, if you go around the coast of San Francisco or sort of Florida, you get these small fishing boats, artisan fishing boats. You get them all over the world, and they are fantastic. They take food from the sea. They take fish. They take seabed scallops and things. And actually, the amount of damage they cause is very minimal, because what they're doing is they're cherry picking. They're taking small amounts of food from the oceans. The problem occurs with overfishing, where you get these big factory ships, and I've seen them. I've seen the results of them. I've seen them occurring up in the Arctic when I've worked up there. I've seen these big Russian trawlers, which have nets that are 2 or 3 miles wide.
1: Oh my goodness!
0: And absolutely huge. And you get two ships which are literally scooping the ocean of everything it's got. And I've also seen the effects in the English Channel. Where a trawler's been through, a big factory trawler's been through, and we had some pictures of the seabed before, because we had some equipment down there. We weren't looking to see what trawlers did. And then we had some pictures of the seabed after this trawler went through and actually trawled our equipment up. And it turned what was a thriving ecosystem into a desert. And the same thing happens with these trawlers up in the Arctic. So overfishing occurs because we get huge factory ships. It's about money, and they are literally scooping the oceans, discarding stuff that they don't think they can sell. And this is the big sad thing, you know. These big trawlers are basically going through, keeping the valuable crops, if you like, or the valuable harvest, and then throwing the rest of it back into the ocean dead. So overfishing occurs because we're greedy.
1: Mm. That's sad. I didn't know that those nets were that wide, 2 miles wide.
0: They're absolutely huge. Absolutely
1: huge. I had no earthly idea. Oh, and the other thing Maya wanted to know about was the Japanese Bermuda Triangle. I'm air quoting that.
0: If you extend the Bermuda Triangle, but you know, this is something I looked at way, way back when I was an early oceanographer, you can actually extend the mysteries of people disappearing or things disappearing, and you can make the Bermuda Triangle twice as big, 5 times as big, 10 times as big, 100 times as big. You can cover the entire ocean, and the ocean is full of mysteries. And off Japan, you've got the same conditions as you've got off Florida. So you've got the Kuroshio rather than the Gulf Stream building up. You've got storms that hit. All the conditions are similar. You've also got a thriving population which spends a lot of leisure time at sea as well. And so you've got the same formula as you have in the Bermuda Triangle. There are storms, people going out in storms and they shouldn't. So you can actually choose any ocean, really. Even the English Channel, you can find some mysteries where aircraft have disappeared and not found again. It happens because the oceans are so vast.
1: Let's talk to Super in Berkeley, California. Welcome to Coast on the Wildcard Line. Super, welcome.
9: Hi, Rich. You're the best weekend host on the planet.
1: Oh, my gosh. You're so sweet. Thank you.
9: And if George goes to the next life, you better be the next host in line. I had a question myself about the plastics, and they had a robot online that was grabbing up a bunch of plastic, thankfully, taking it out of the ocean. And I was wondering if Dr. Simon had any idea about that, and I just wanted to sneak in a couple more quick. You know, we're due for an El Nino here in California.
1: Good point.
9: A bunch of rain and then a tsunami. We're supposed to scientifically be due for a huge earthquake / tsunami event. And just, you know, I'm just hoping that he has an idea about the plastics again, because, you know, the microplastics, the fish eat that. And
1: well, let's do this, Super, since we're rolling up against a break here and I want to get to both of those things. Let's deal with the plastic on this side and then we'll talk about tsunamis on the other side. So don't go away. Stay on the line and we'll get to the tsunami thing after the plastics in the ocean. I mean, we're not taking a break yet. So you can
0: okay,
1: go
0: sorry,
1: on.
0: I'm here. So, sorry, yes. I was waiting for that break. The plastics in the oceans is a problem. And the problem is that once it's in the ocean, it takes literally centuries to break down. In fact, I've literally, just as we've been speaking online, a paper's appeared in my inbox, which is looking at some research in the Mar de Plata Canyon off Argentina. And there they've been doing some work down at 3,000-4,000 meters, looking at stuff that's in this canyon. And there are sneakers, Wellington boots, their boots, sneakers, bits of cable, bits of plastic bag.
1: That's terrible.
0: Toys, all kinds of stuff. So this stuff gets everywhere. And the problem is, it's impossible to take it out of the ocean. Once it's in the ocean, that's it. People talk about collecting it. Yes, there's some great programs looking at collecting plastics. The place to collect the plastics, first of all, is before it gets into the ocean, so in the estuaries and things. And actually, the best thing to do is not get it in the ocean in the first place.
1: Very good. Then, okay, when we come back, let's talk a little bit about that more in tsunamis. Our guest, Dr. Simon Boxall, the topic, the oceans. 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
13: This is Pastor Henry P. Davis III with a word of encouragement. 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Nothing surprises God. 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
15: News. I'm Deborah Valentine. President Trump returned to the White House on Saturday, a day earlier than planned, from Camp David. More from Fox's Chanley Painter.
16: His return comes as his administration weighs next steps in the war with Iran and ahead of his trip to New York for the UN General Assembly.
15: The White House has not issued an official reason for the early return. President Trump's early return comes after Saudi Arabia confirms Yemen's Houthi rebels tried to attack its capital with a ballistic missile.
17: Video shows flames and a large plume of black smoke near King Khalid International Airport in Saudi Arabia's capital of Riyadh.
15: That's Fox's Stephanie Bennett reporting. No casualties were reported. The Houthis pose a growing threat to global energy supplies following territorial gains along the Red Sea coastline. 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
1: Yeah, Smashing Pumpkins there. Billy Corgan in Smashing Pumpkins tonight, as a matter of fact, played our iHeartRadio Music Festival. And if you want to see some of that stuff, it's still, I think, on Hulu and in Disney broadcast live. But what a great show that was. For everybody who calls me and says, I like the music you play on the show, but there's no good music anymore. Well, you should watch the iHeart Music Festival, because some people blew my mind out there, like Muse and Lainey Wilson. Really good music out there happening. Don't miss it. Okay, so our guest right now, Dr. Simon Boxall. And when we left, we were talking to Super. Super was talking about the plastic in the ocean. And we were hearing that, yeah, once you put the plastic in, it is really hard to get back out. But Super, you also asked a little bit about tsunamis. What were you saying about tsunamis? Oh, Super hung up. Well, then let's just talk to the doc about tsunamis. Should we be worried about tsunamis on the East Coast, West Coast of America?
2: Yes and no. Tsunamis occur. They are actually very frequent without people realizing. For example, when the big tsunami hit Japan and caused all the problems with Fukushima Power Station a few years ago, we covered that. I covered that extensively around the globe in terms of what happened and the impact. All tsunamis occur because of some sort of earth movement. It could be a landslide. It could be an earthquake. It could be a meteorite strike, for example. All those will create tsunamis. And it's really, you're throwing a huge brick into the ocean and it's creating a wave. That's what a tsunami is, to all intents and purposes. Now, after that Japanese tsunami, there were reports of earthquakes all around the Ring of Fire, the sort of the boundaries between the Pacific and the US continent, or the American continent, then the Asian continent, and so on. And actually, earthquakes are happening all the time around the world, and little tsunamis occur all the time. The big concern is, on the East Coast, is this mega tsunami idea that if parts of Las Palmas collapses into the Atlantic, this island off the coast of North Africa, collapses into the Atlantic, then that's going to create a huge tsunami, which would basically devastate.
1: How far do they travel, a tsunami? Because that...
2: A tsunami's a weird thing. In the open ocean, they're moving at over 500 miles an hour, the speed of a commercial jet. And they will travel tens of thousands. They can travel across the entire globe, across the entire ocean.
1: How good are we at tracking them?
2: We're good at tracking them. We're not very good at predicting them. So once they occur, there are a lot of models in the U.S., NOAA put together some fantastic models to track tsunamis and where they'd like to go once they occur, but it's determining when they occur. Now, the concern about Las Palmas is if it collapses in one big lump, then it will create a big tsunami, which would cause devastation. And it's hard to detect in the open ocean, because if you get hit by a tsunami in the open ocean, you'll never know it, because you won't even see it. It's a wave that's only maybe half meter, a meter high. It takes 10 minutes to pass under you. You won't notice the water going up and down again, half a meter over 10 minutes. What happens is, as it reaches the coast, the front of the wave slows down. The wave speed depends on the water depth. Traveling along at 500 miles an hour, reaches the coast, starts to get shallow. The back of the wave is going 500 miles an hour. The front is going 5, 4, 3, 2, 100 miles an hour, 50 miles an hour. And so the back of the wave catches up, and you go from a water wave that was maybe half a meter to one that, you know, recently we've actually seen tsunamis, short ones, not much energy, so they didn't go very far, they can be over 100 meters in theory. So these can be huge. Now, most of them, the big ones we've seen in sort of the last century have been of the order of 10, 15, 20 meters. That's still phenomenal.
1: Devastating.
2: The thing is with Las Palmas, you know, the theory is that it would just go in one go. If I speak to most of my geology colleagues, marine geologists, they're all oceanographers, by the way, then they say actually what will tend to happen is it'll slide into the sea rather than plummet into the sea. So it's like sliding that brick into it rather than throwing it in. It's not impossible, never say never, but I think the science opinion is that the sort of whole idea of a mega tsunami wiping out the east coast of America is a bit of a scare story. Similarly, off the west coast of California and things, got this huge, it's called the Cascadian Subduction Zone. This is the thing, you know, the whole idea of the rift, which gives us earthquakes in Los Angeles and places. Again, if that ruptures, again, it will create a big tsunami, a mega tsunami.
1: What's the warning time like for people on land?
2: It can be very short. I mean, the Japanese tsunami was a good example where Japan has a very, very good tsunami warning system. But because that particular fracture happened very close to the coast, they only had 10 minutes warning. Mm. 10 minutes, particularly with relatively flat land, is not very long to do anything about.
1: I mean, where are you going to go?
2: Where are you going to go?
1: You're going to cause traffic and then everybody's in trouble.
2: That's the problem. And I think, you know, it's difficult to deal with. I think what you do is you first of all, make things as robust as possible within reason. Although, interesting enough, in Japan, the approach has gone from making things to resist the water. The approach with coastal buildings now is that the bottom floor blows out. So tsunami warning happens. You go upstairs, bottom floor blows out as the waves hit. You might lose your car or your sofa down on the ground floor, but the top floor is solid and sort of it's on stilts then, and it survives the tsunami.
1: Or so, put small boats along the coast, because you say a small boat can take a big wave.
2: Oh, yeah. As long as it's not crashing at the time, small boat. We had with the Indonesian tsunami many years ago, over 20 years ago now, I had one of my students was out with their parents on a boat. They just left Phuket, which is one of the areas that were badly hit before the tsunami hit. And their satellite phone rang and everyone was worried that they were there and they thought they'd been killed by the tsunami. They didn't even know it occurred and they were only 2 or 3 miles offshore.
1: Oh, wow.
2: So, you know, if you're on the coast and you've got a boat, don't jump in your car, jump in the boat.
1: I mean, that's the best advice I've heard. See, we've learned a few things over the weekend. The witch from last night said, before you are around ghosts, protect your belly button. And now you're telling us, don't jump in a car, jump in a boat. See, we learned things on Coast to Coast. We have one more break and one more round of calls for the night, and we will take them. So if you're on the line or you're trying to call, hang with me. I will get to you. We'll be right back. This is Coast to Coast AM.
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1: Welcome back to Coast AM. I'm your host, Rich Bear. Our final couple of minutes here with Dr. Simon Boxall. Dr. Simon, what is the oldest ice we've been able to, carbon date? Or well, how do you carbon date ice? How do you find out how old ice is?
2: Okay. When we look at, people often say, how do we know what climates were like and the world was like? You know, people, science talk about 20,000 years ago, 10 million years ago, and so on. Ice cores, most of the ice has formed during the last ice age. Ice cores give us some very important information on what I would call our relatively recent history. So by taking an ice core, we're looking at ice that goes back maybe up to 80,000 years.
1: Oh, wow.
2: And by looking at bubbles, air bubbles trapped in the ice, also by looking at particles in that ice, we can learn a bit about the, we can learn about the age of the ice, carbon dating. But also we can learn a bit about some of the structure of the ice, the structure of the atmosphere, maybe 10, 20, 30, 40, 50,000 years ago. Beyond that, we would then take ocean cores. If you can imagine the tectonic plates in the Atlantic are spreading 6 centimeters a year, it's like a big conveyor belt building up all the particles and dust and material raining down from above, this sort of marine snow, which builds up to be, you know, hundreds of meters thick. As by the time it gets to the edge of the continental margin and goes down beneath the sort of land plates. And by drilling into those, we can actually learn about the climate going back maybe 80 million years rather than 80,000 years.
1: Wow.
2: And so we can then learn a lot about what the planet was like going way back in time.
1: Wow, that's fascinating. Let's go to the wildcard line. Let's talk to Adam in Pascagoula, Mississippi. Hey, Adam, welcome to Coast.
6: Hey, Rich. Hey, Dr. Simon. My question is this. Did the dinosaurs over time start within Pangaea, as they say, the American plate? Then as the plates covered the globe, the dinosaurs lived until 65 million years ago? And also, do you believe in Pangaea over evolution? And lastly, do you believe that God spoke the world into his, do you believe God spoke, used his spoken word to create the earth?
2: Hi, Adam. Okay, there's some philosophical questions there and there's some science questions there. Pangaea, this idea that, you know, we had a huge landmass, which was really in the southern hemisphere, has been proven. We know scientifically that existed. We live on a ever-changing planet. And in fact, it's important we do, because if the Earth crust was so rigid, we'd have problems. So these plates are moving the whole time. And over 300-400 million years, they sort of moved, spread across the globe. They are still moving. We know that. You know, as I said, the Mid-Atlantic Ridge is spreading at 6 centimeters a year. In fact, the Red Sea, if we came back to planet Earth in 100, 200, 300 million years' time, the Red Sea would be probably one of our new oceans. And that's how things are moving. Dinosaurs, they would have been existing on that sort of planet. And we are going back, you know, if you look at the planet, the age of the planet, going back 4.5 billion years, then, yeah, dinosaurs were around in those latter periods. And if you look at a timeline, you know, we as humans have been on the planet Earth, if we take a 24-hour clock, we sort of arrive somewhere around about a couple of seconds, if that, towards midnight. So, you know, if you look at the history of the planet, we are a very small part of that.
1: We sure have affected it a lot for not being around very long.
2: Well, yeah, good and bad. I'm sure there's some good somewhere. But we are part of it. We are the evolution of the planet, I guess. You know, I think we sort of accept that and we do the best we can not to destroy too much of it, because it's quite a nice planet, really.
1: I noticed you didn't answer the God question that Adam was asking you, though.
2: Okay. It depends whether you believe in God or not. And I think, you know, there's an interesting... I mean, the Bible was written when people didn't really understand science or didn't understand a lot of things. And so it was a way of explaining things. And it works very, very well. Some scientists believe in God, some don't.
1: Fair enough. There's an answer. All right, let's talk to... let's go to the international line, shall we? Let's talk to my friend Don in Alberta, Canada. Don, welcome to Coast AM.
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1: Pyramids, the older instrumentation would go out. But moving ahead, so there's off 80 miles west of Cuba, there's 13 pyramids under 5,000 feet of water. But I'm wondering if the frequency comes up, because some of the reports that I've read of aircraft when they're flying over an island, the people on the ground can see the aircraft, but the aircraft doesn't see the modernization. All he sees is bush on an island. So I'm wondering if at certain times during that period, the frequency changes because their brain is very fragile in what we see and don't see, but it puts them into a different dimension and they can't see properly. But my question is because back in 1430, there was a comet that hit off the coast of New Zealand, and China lost 150 of their tall sailing ships. They were really long. They were like 3 or 4 times bigger than the European ones. They found the debris in about 700-foot level in New Zealand, but Apophis is coming by on April 13th, 2029, and after that, there's another one coming by, Nexus, or Planet Destroyer, whatever they call it. Last time that one came by, we were on the other side of the solar system. But if Apophis was to hit in the Pacific Ocean, they said it would create a wave that's 1,500 feet high. But like if you look at British Columbia, 300 years ago, there was a fault that created a wave that would take out everything we know as Vancouver today. And everybody's rushing to thinking we're living on borrowed time for that Vancouver.
2: We are British for something. It seems like the whole world's going crazy. Give Ladak a chance to answer all this here.
3: There's a lot there, isn't there?
2: Yeah, there's quite a bit.
3: Plastic in the ocean, we can scoop it up. The problem is, if you gave every single person on the planet their own personal 2-meter deep swimming pool, that's 8.5 billion people. You'd each have a swimming pool that was 7 miles by 7 miles. You imagine trying to clear that up, and that includes women, children, everyone. I mean, not women are fine, but children, old people, and so on. So it's a very difficult task, and I agree, it's worth getting as much as we can out. In terms of apocalyptic events. Yeah, the Earth has had these things. We do get meteorite strikes. Certainly if a large meteorite hit the Pacific or the Atlantic, then it will cause extreme devastation. We'd have a huge tsunami. It would cause huge changes in heat and so on and so forth. You know, it's the one theory says it's that sort of did for the dinosaurs. They couldn't survive the sort of post-strike dust and darkness that fell on the Earth. So, yeah, I mean, these things occur. We are, at the end of the day, fragile people living on an Earth, and actually on a planet that's hurtling through space. And actually, you know, one of the reasons I think we've developed as far as we have is that we've avoided some of these major
2: we've been lucky, huh?
3: Apocalypses. We've been lucky. And, you know, people often say, how come? You know, there must be lots of life out there in the planets. There are two things here. One is, we are lucky in terms of the Earth is stable. The oceans help that. They keep a stable temperature. They produce a very stable atmosphere, and they absorb energy from the sun at just the right frequency to then maintain that. The second thing is that if you look at the fact we are in that last second of that 24-hour clock, if you can imagine, there probably are civilizations that have existed out somewhere in that huge universe, which is,
2: and they didn't get lucky.
3: Billions and trillions. Maybe they didn't get lucky, or you know, they existed for that 1 second. If our seconds didn't match up, we'd never know. You know, they maybe existed at 2300 or 11 p.m., whereas we existed at 1 minute to midnight.
2: And we'll never know their history because they got wiped out.
3: They got wiped out. So yeah, it's. We are fragile. We make the best of what we got, and I think enjoy life to the full.
2: And from what I've been taking from this whole thing, if you hear about a shark warning, don't go into the ocean, right? Stay away.
3: I would say it's advice that's worth taking. So don't risk it. But

0: actually, shark attacks are very rare, and the number of deaths from sharks are even rarer. You know, you're looking at reported deaths from sharks. They run into 4, 5, 6 per year globally.
1: Still,
0: you've got more chance of dying from a coconut falling on your head from a palm tree than
1: I don't want any part of either one of those two.
0: No, hey, thank you. Both are good.
1: Thank you so much for your time and energy, Dr. Simon Boxall. All the stuff hooked up at Coast to Coast AM. I've been your host. Have a beautiful night. God bless y'all.

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3: This is Pastor Henry P. Davis III with a word of encouragement. 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Nothing surprises God. 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
6: New alerts. I'm Deborah Valentine, Fox News. U.S. embassies in the Middle East are issuing new alerts amid heightened tensions across the region. Fox's Chanley Painter has details.
7: They did not state a specific threat, but called for Americans to exercise heightened vigilance and be aware of potential travel disruptions in the region. The alerts cite recent fighting between Saudi Arabia and the Iran-backed Houthi militants in Yemen. This after the group claimed attacks on sensitive sites across Saudi Arabia yesterday. Saudi officials confirm air defenses intercepted a ballistic missile over Riyadh. A fire broke out at a fuel tank near the airport, but it's not clear if it was caused by that attack. Other civilian infrastructure were also reportedly targeted. The Houthis have recently seized more territory in Yemen, tightening their grip on a strategic Bab el-Mandab strait.
6: Tehran has reportedly set the terms for new talks with the U.S. that include getting rid of sanctions on Iran and the end to the U.S. naval blockade of Iranian ports. Germany's leadership isn't on the ballot, but local elections today could still put the country's chancellor in danger.
8: German leader Friedrich Merz is under pressure. His Christian Democrat Party performed badly in one set of local elections earlier this month to the benefit of the far-right AfD. Two more regional votes today could seal Merz's fate. The centre-right chancellor will be hoping a centre-left party does him a favour and keeps the AfD out. Merz's personal approval ratings have fallen as low as 14% in some polls. The AfD has seen success in the former East Germany by promising to restrict immigration and restore access to cheap Russian energy. Jonathan Savage, Fox News.
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0: Welcome to Coast AM. I'm your host, Rich Barra, and tonight, somewhere in a darkened house, a dog is staring at something that isn't there, at least nothing you can see. Its ears rise, its body goes still, its eyes follow something across the room, and then it growls. For thousands of years, human beings have wondered whether animals can sense things that we cannot. I think the definitive answer is yeah, totally. They can sense danger, death, the approach of someone they love, and perhaps something from the other side. We like to believe we understand the world around us. We trust our eyes, our ears, our senses, but what if the world doesn't end at the limits of human perception? What if something can stand beside you without you even knowing it's there? But your dog knows. Tonight we enter that world. Haunted houses. Spirits that refuse to leave. Voices from empty rooms. Animals that may still return long after they're gone. And people who say that they can communicate with them. Then later tonight, we're going to leave the haunted house and head into another darkness. The deep ocean. A place on our own planet where sunlight disappears, pressure becomes crushing, waves can rise out of nowhere, ships vanish, aircrafts disappear, vast stretches of the world beneath us remain completely, totally unknown. The Bermuda Triangle, rogue waves, that Malaysian Flight 370, mega tsunamis, all those mysteries still waiting in the deep. Two worlds tonight, one just beyond what we can see, the other just beneath us. The lights are down low. The night is wide open from an underground studio deep in the heart of Arizona. I'm Rich Barra. We sail into the mystic together. Amber Morgan is our first guest, and I want to spend some time with her to get to know her, get to know what she does, get to know what she sees, feels, and smells that some of the rest of us can't. She's been doing it for about 30 years now. We're going to get to that right when we come back on Coast to Coast AM.
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0: Welcome back to Coast AM. I'm your host, Rich Barra, and for more than three decades now, Angel Morgan has worked as a clairvoyant, a medium, an animal communicator, and paranormal investigator. She serves clients across North America, Europe, and beyond. She's known for her compassionate, honest, and heart-centered approach to connecting with both animals in the spirit world. What a lovely time of year to talk about things that are seen and unseen and maybe just felt. Won't you welcome Angel Morgan to the show? Hey, Angel, nice to meet you.
6: Hi, nice to meet you too, Rich. I'm so excited to be here.
0: Yeah, there's so many things I need to ask you, but since we're just getting to know each other, let's start at the beginning with you. And I know that you're accomplished, and I know that you can tap into just about anything that there is to tap into. But tell me how this got started for you. Bring me in like I've never like I've never had an odd sense or felt somebody behind me before. When did you first start knowing that you were different than the other muggles?
6: Well. Well, to be perfectly honest with you, I was a non-believer. When I was a little girl, I had one experience that I understood and knew that I had consciously. I was in that in-between place, and I was waking up, and I saw my great aunt, and she was standing beside this tree. It was like the tree of life. That's what I know it as now. And she was wearing this black, almost Victorian gown. And I'm Maltese, so we're very traditional people. And I remember the feeling. I remember it was like a hot day and cicadas, and it was very calming. And I remember coming out of that and opening my eyes, and my mother came up the stairs and she was sobbing. And this woman, she had raised my mom. And she turned around and she said, "Your great Auntie Mary died." And I said, "Yeah, I know." And she goes, "Well, how do you know?" And I said, "Well, because I just saw her." And she said, "No." She said, "You didn't see anything. You didn't hear anything. And you don't talk about this." Said, "All right. Here's a little 6-7-year-old kid."
0: I was wondering about how old you were. 6 or 7?
6: Yeah. Yeah. I was probably about 6 or 7. And I remember the impact that had on me.
0: Well, it sounds like it made you a non-believer is what it did.
6: And you go, "Ah, yes, it did. It did." But the thing is, as much as I was a non-believer, I grew up with experiences. Like, I felt things and I knew things, but I always dismissed it. I always rationalized it in some way. I remember in high school walking with a friend of mine, and I was just like, "Wow, I have all these feelings today, and I feel like they're not mine." Right. And I remember turning to him and going, "It's just the day, whatever," and walking away, which is what most of us do. Right. And it wasn't until years and years later that I started getting outside. I started becoming more athletic, outdoorsy. I started riding mountain bikes. I started connecting with nature. I started having these really weird dreams. And it was like, "Oh, okay, this is unique." And I ended up well, it's a long story, but to
0: that's
6: make
0: okay.
6: a
0: we got
6: long
0: time.
6: Story short,
0: I took
6: oh, we
0: a break
6: do.
0: Early.
6: Okay, well,
0: I got
6: in that
0: time
6: case,
0: for you. Yeah, let's go.
6: well, in that case, I remember I was in my home, and for whatever reason, I had this feeling that my uncle, my dad's brother, was passing, and I knew he was not well. But I remember taking a blanket and sitting on the couch, and I put the blanket over me. And I closed my eyes, and I remember seeing him in a bed. And then my grandfather was on one side of him, who had passed away. And my dad was on the other side of him. And his other brother, Tommy, was standing at the foot of the bed. And then I remember seeing myself, and I told everyone, I said, "Just tell him to go. It's okay. Just tell him to go." And it's almost like we were working as a team, as a tribe. And I remember coming out of that, it was almost like I saw his spirit rise. I saw everything, and I thought, okay, this is very cinematic. And I came out of that, and I remember taking note of the time, and the time was 11:46. And then I called my father, and I said, "Hey," and he goes, "Oh, I'm glad you called." And I said, "Why?" And he goes, "Uncle Frankie passed." And I'm like, "Wait, what?" And he goes, "Yeah." And he goes, "Exactly what time did he pass?" And he goes, "I believe it was like around 11:45, something like that." And I'm like, "Oh my God." So to me, that was undeniable, but my brain was still like, "Okay, no, this can't be happening," because that's what we do.
0: Well, I wonder how you can be a non-believer after that.
6: Right, right. So this is where my brain kind of started to come into conflict with itself. And after that, I started having even heavier experiences. Like I was sitting in my home yet again, and these were in quiet moments, right? And I remember there was this almost like a figure in the house, and I didn't understand what was going on, but I could feel this presence. And then all of a sudden, it was like I knew and I could see that it was a female, but it was so dark and it was so energetically heavy. And I didn't understand it. So this was really frightening to me. And I just remember going, no, you have to go away. You have to go away. You have to go away. And all of a sudden the room got lighter and I went, wow, that was bizarre. And it was after that, that I ended up not having more experiences. And I just started.
0: How long was it dormant?
6: I would say probably about 2 years. And then I started to get interested in this again because I got interested in who I was as a Maltese woman. And I started researching my culture. And I started to realize, wow, this is a really magical culture. Like we have, you know, the 28 temples of Tarshin, which is like a fertility, a grounds for fertility worship. And there was paganism. And I was reading about how archaeologists were saying that Malta could possibly be a place where all goddess worshiping cultures emanated from.
0: They even say that,
6: yeah. It was amazing what I was reading. And then all of a sudden, I read this article on how there was a people before the people. So there was, the island was populated. And then there, for no reason whatsoever, or reasons we don't know, there was a mass exodus for about 2,000 years. And then people started coming back to the island. And I'm like, wow, this is amazing. And so I started to get interested in the magical history. I started to get interested in, you know, how Catholicism came and how paganism was integrating in that or not integrating in that. And I thought, wow, this is really interesting. And my need to know more started to grow. And through magical circumstances, I found this little store in Newmarket, Ontario. And I started frequenting this store. And I started asking questions. And it was really, really cool. You know,
0: what that kind of store?
6: I was very young. It was a metaphysical store. It was a witch store run by hereditary witches. Yeah.
0: You didn't happen to listen to the show last night, did you?
6: No. Why?
0: Because the first part of the show, we had a witch on. Her name's Wendy. And a listener called who was having some problems in her house. And she was saying that you need to go get railroad spikes. I'm like, beyond a railroad, where do you get those?
6: Oh, my God.
0: Like, you should go buy a witch store. And I'm like, oh, my God, I've never seen a witch store. And so while we were on the air, I Googled witch stores near me. And there's like four of them.
6: I've never seen one. Yeah, they're far more popular now than they've ever been. And yes,
0: I mean, something must be calling in. Last two nights, it's come up in my world. It must be something I need to go check out. I pay attention to the signs.
6: You know what? Rail ties, if it comes up for you, put one in your car, put four on the different corners of your house, just bang them. It's protection. It keeps out the gooly goo goos, right? And it's funny because, I mean, you work with this stuff indirectly with having guests on. So, you know, if we're reading and that kind of stuff, sometimes things might travel home. So these are kind of little things that we do for our homes and for ourselves to protect ourselves. Now, there are some of us who are backwards. So myself, I don't use iron because it actually amplifies my abilities, whereas iron usually dampens the abilities of a seer. I've just always been backwards. It's just who I am.
0: Figure that out the hard way.
6: Yes, very much so.
0: These life lessons you got to figure out the hard way. Okay,
6: yeah,
0: so
6: right. Well, after 30 years, you know you have some experience. So, but yeah, so I found this place in Newmarket, and she asked me one question. She goes, okay. She goes, if you have salt and it's in your, and you know, you've dropped it or whatever, or there's like, you know, but what would you do? Or even if you've done a magical working, what would you do with it? And I said, you know, I said, if it's everyday stuff, I probably should throw it over my shoulder, right? Superstition. I said, but if it's a magical working, which I've never really done before, I said, you know, I'd probably take it to the water and I put it in the water. And she goes, oh, you're a witch. And I'm like, excuse me, what? And she goes, you're a witch. And I'm like, okay. That's the first time anybody had said that. And there was a reader there that day. And I thought, you know what? This is fun. I'm going to go and I'm going to get a reading. So the first day I was there. And her name was Angela Swift. And we sat down. And at that point, I was an actor. I was in the last cuts of Shaw Festival, Stratford Festival. They were, I'm a classically trained actor. And those are our bigger theaters here. And she looked at me and I said, okay, what am I going to do with my life? And she turns around and she goes, you know what? She goes, you're going to do this. And I'm like, what? And she goes, you're going to do this. I'm like, huh, okay. Well, that was a waste of $45. Awesome, because that time, that's what it cost. I'm like, she's on crack. So I left. Within a few weeks of that, it was about a few weeks of that, I ended up, through magical circumstances, booking a flight to Guatemala. So when I was in Guatemala, I was at this retreat, and it was really, you know, it was a beautiful retreat. It was really wonderful. But what I didn't know, oddly enough, was that it was a silent retreat. When I signed up, I was so excited.
0: What did you think it was when you signed up for a retreat in Guatemala?
6: Well, when I signed up, I thought there was this thing on it that said, well, you know, you get to go and meet a shaman and do ceremony. So that's all I was focused on. Right. I was focused on this beautiful villa that was going to be in Guatemala, you know, it was going to be on the side of a volcano. And I kind of missed the fine print. And if anybody knows me, silence is not quite my thing. So needless to say, the woman who ran this place and I, we kind of butt heads a little bit. And I was so arrogant at the time. And I've never actually told this story before on the air. But since we're being honest, I remember this one night. They were doing these prayers, and I remember it was like over this sound system, and I remember saying to myself, oh my God, I want to sleep. So I went to her, and I was so vapid, and I said to her, I said, can't we just ask them to turn it off? Like, can't we just tell them to stop? And she goes, but they're praying. And I'm like, but they're praying. Why can't they go to a church or something? Like, that's how unconscious I was. And so a few days after that incident, she sat me down and she said, listen, she goes, I want to take you into the mountains. And I said, why? And she goes, I want you to meet a medicine man. I said, okay, fine. So I let her take me up into the mountains, and we went on these like little chicken buses, you know, those ones you go up into the mountains and they're, you know, they go around the mountain and like the tail goes off the mountain. You're like, okay, I'm going to die now. And so she took me up into the mountains, and I thought, well, I'm going to meet a medicine man, right? And this is going to be great. And they're going to live in this big house, and people are going to give them all this stuff, and it's going to be really. And we ended up in this little shanty town. And right away I was like, wow, wait, what? Okay, what's going on here? And I thought, okay, I've been kidnapped. I'm going to die. Like, these are the thoughts that are going through my head. And I'm sitting there, and she goes, okay, you need to just wait here. And there's this big door, and she goes over to the door, and literally this guy, she knocks on the door, and this guy kind of opens the door. You see him, and then he closes it again. And I'm like, what is going on here? So she goes, you stay here. So she walks in. Now I'm sitting there, and this little black dog comes around, and this dog puts its paws on my lap. And this is the first time I've ever really consciously heard anything. And I heard, it's okay, I'm with you. All right.
0: From the dog.
6: Yeah, from the dog. So I heard this in my head. And the dog goes away. So I got up and I kind of looked around the corner. That's a shanty town. So my logical brain's going, okay, well, it could have gone anywhere, right? Just disappeared. Now, we have to go back a little bit, because when I was in the villa one day, I was looking at this book, and I was looking at all these amazing pictures of Pana Achel, which was their market. And I decided that I was going to go into Pana Achel. This was before the mountain. So I went into Pana Achel, and all the pictures that were in this book, I was led to each one. In fact, there was a church there. And in this church, there was a floor that apparently, during the revolution, there were bodies in the floor. Ooh. And this is where they put the bodies. And after the revolution, there was this huge earthquake, and it opened, and all the bodies were found. Well, I was led to this church. So I didn't know where I was or what I was doing. I just kind of went for a walk in the market, and I was led to the different pictures. And everybody was so happy at this church. And I thought, how could you be happy knowing the history of this place? And I remember talking to somebody and they said to me, this is the only church we have in our town. That's our past. We live in the present. Mm. And it all of a sudden occurred to me that I had been seeing all day all of these people who were impoverished, children without shoes and running around and this kind of stuff, but they were all happy. And I realized, wow, they were so in the present. And everything in that book that I was led to was a learning that day. But the one thing I didn't see was there was a picture of Saint Simon, who was the saint of Panachal in Guatemala. And at Easter, and I was there just after Easter, there were effigies of him that they would have, and he would have a cigar in one hand and a beer in another.
0: Sounds like he's having a good time.
6: Oh, trust me, they have a great time in Guatemala with their ceremonies. And so they had to keep it lit, and they had to keep the beer topped up, right? The foam had to be topped up, and that's how they did their offering. So this was the only thing I didn't encounter. And I thought, okay, that's really odd. So now flash forward, I'm sitting there in front of this metal door thinking I'm going to die. So she opens the door and I walk in. Sitting there on an altar is not only an effigy of Saint Simon, it's the actual picture from the book.
0: Whoa.
6: And I was like, oh my God, what is happening here? Like my heart was pounding. It was racing. I knew in that moment, I knew something was happening, but I didn't know what it was. And I remember seeing all of these people and they were ailing. They were there to see this medicine man. And she kind of hurried me across this room. And I went into this room and there was this stone, almost like an altar, a round altar. It really looked like something out of Indiana Jones. It truly, truly did. And I remember looking up and there was a hole in the ceiling and the sun was coming down and this was around midday. So he said, you know, there was an interpreter there. She was interpreting. And I guess now that I'm hearing that music, we'll come back.
0: Oh, you're good. Yeah. Well, I told you we had time. We did take a little bit of time, but that's okay.
6: Yeah.
0: But that's a good place to stop right for a minute. And then we will come back and find out when your powers got turned on. It sounds like Guatemala had a lot to do with it. Right back with Angel Morgan. And then later in the show, your calls with Angel Morgan. She's going to stare a hole right through your soul when we come back on Coast to Coast AM.

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3: I'm Roxanne Evans. World leaders in New York for next week's UN General Assembly. And this as the Iran conflict continues. Republican Representative Tim Burchett on Fox's The Big Weekend Show says President Trump made the world safer.
4: The Iranians were close to nuclear. They were getting ready to launch Armageddon, from what I understand. If President Trump had intervened over there, Iran would have a nuclear weapon. They would have launched against Israel or somebody else.
3: Democrats blame the Trump administration for high oil prices. Well, protesters outside of Ed Sheeran's show in Philadelphia angry for dropping Macklemore from the bill. Inside, Sheeran delivered an emotional apology. 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
1: Our guest tonight is Angel Morgan, who has worked as a clairvoyant, a medium, an animal communicator, and paranormal investigator. And Angel, I have written about 75 questions for you, and I've asked one so far.
2: Before we go on,
1: tell me about you. Yes, ma'am.
2: No, I have to tell you, I love your energy. You are so open. It's so beautiful. Like it's fun. Like, you know, like you're very motivating. I feel very encouraged and invigorated.
1: Oh, good.
2: I'm a day person, and from where I am, it's 1 o'clock in the morning, 2 o'clock in the morning, and you just kind of woke me up, your energy. So thank you for that.
1: Well, I you know, when I first started filling in for George, the bosses called me and they're like, hey, we know you do a morning show in your normal life, but remember, people are trying to go to sleep. And this is how they started the conversation. You did a fine job, but can you take that Rich Barra energy down by just 5%? No, 10, 20, take it down by 40%. Because that's
2: don't you dare.
1: No,
2: don't
1: besides,
2: you
1: gotta
2: dare.
1: Be me. I got to be me.
2: That's right. That's
1: okay,
2: right.
1: So let's recap a little bit, because I know people have probably tuned in a little bit in the middle of our story. So let me see if I can do a quick reset for people. And you tell me if I go astray anywhere, Angel. So Angel first realized that she had a little bit of messaging from the other side when she was a child, but her parents shut it down, and she became a non-believer in any of this stuff. She went on a retreat to Guatemala, where she thought it would be, you know, fun in the sun by the pool and all kinds of, you know, neat kind of like shaman-y things. But she was taken to a medicine man in the middle of a shanty town. And where we left off before commercial, right before the switch really clicked back on, a small dog put his paws upon her and said, "It's cool. I'm here with you." The metal door of the medicine man opens, and that's where we are. How was that?
2: Yes. And so I'm standing at the altar, and he gave me these candles, and he lit all the candles, and it's midday. So like, I'm hot, and I'm just like, you know, if I'm going to have hallucinations, this is why. And I remember him saying to me, "You're going to speak to animals, and you're going to make a difference in the world." And the first thought in my head is, okay, this guy's on crack. That literally was the first thought in my head. And he did all these beautiful things, you know, with flowers and, you know, Florida water and all of these things, and things that I couldn't truly appreciate at the time. I look back now and I'm like, wow, I'm so grateful for that. I remember going back to the villa, and I had to process what had happened. So I was sitting there in my little cabana, and this hummingbird came really close to me. And that had never, like, I'd never had an experience like that before. And I could feel it. I could feel everything, and I didn't want to move because I didn't want this to end. And it was such a beautiful moment. And it's so funny because the hummingbird since then has always been a part of my life and just kind of in the background to remind me that the magic is there. And I remember them telling me as well that if you connect the land, if you connect to nature, you'll begin to see in Guatemala animals in the trees. You'll begin to see things and spirits. And I'm like, okay, you know, whatever. And I'm sitting there, and the hummingbird leaves. And I'm starting to kind of feel very relaxed, very calm. And all of a sudden, I watch this leaf, these leaves turn into a deer. And they're moving across the mountain. I'm like, am I seeing what I'm seeing? And then all of a sudden, I see this face come out of the mountain. And it just stares. And then goes back into the mountain, all made of leaves. And I'm thinking, what's happening?
1: Maybe you were the one on crack.
2: Well, that's it. Yes. Nobody's ever said that before. Good one. But that night, I remember going to the window and the prayers had started again. And all of a sudden, something clicked and I could feel the prayers and I could hear it. And I just didn't want it to end. And I remember I started crying and I was just like, I get it. Like, I really get it. I can connect. I can feel. Like, it just all, everything started to open up. And when I got home, I went back to the Hedgerich, back to my real life. And
1: what was your job at the time?
2: At the Hedgerich?
1: Yes. Yeah.
2: Oh, at the time. Oh, sorry. At the time. Oh, yeah. No. At the time, I was a mom. I had a little boy, and literally, I had retired from acting because I had had my child, and I was really a bored housewife, is what I was. And so, I was frequenting the store, and so I went back to real life, and I went into the store, and the owner, she came to me and gave me a stone, and she goes, "I need to give you this. I don't know why," and the stone was literally in the shape of the face I had seen in the mountain. Oh. And I still have that stone today.
1: Well, you should.
2: Yeah, it was amazing. So a friend of mine said to me, okay, you know what, come to a healing space with me about a week later, and I did. And everybody was kind of politely signing these binders. I said, okay, fine, I'm going to sign these binders, whatever. About 2 weeks after that, I get an email, and the email says, you know what, don't forget you have an animal communications course. I'm like, excuse me? So I call her and I tell her, she goes, are you coming?
1: You stumble into a lot of this.
2: Yeah. My entire life is about stumbling into stuff. And so she said, are you coming? I said, no, of course not. She goes, yes, you are. So she does. So I went to disprove it. To me, there had to be a limit somewhere. So I went. And of course, the teacher, being who she was, she pinned me. And she's just like, okay, I know this kind of person. By the end of the weekend, not only had she proven to me that this was real, but I was signed up for the advanced courses. I had to know more. I was hungry. This was now my life.
1: You're not a bored housewife anymore then after that, right?
2: No, that's right. Oh, no. After that, that's when the magic started. And then I went back to the Hedgerich. They had lost one of their readers about 2 months later. And I said, I'm going to throw my hat into the pool. I'm new. I've barely been doing this, but I'm going to throw my hat into the pool. And I did a reading for the owner, and she wasn't impressed, not at all, because I had told her there were birds everywhere. And she goes, nope, I don't remember. We walked out. I was very despondent, and her sister was there. And she said, yeah, she said something about birds. And she goes, oh, yeah, don't you remember? Our aunt had that place and was like an aviary. We used to go. She goes, oh, my God. She goes, I completely forgot. She goes, you're hired.
1: Oh, wow. That's fun. Okay, so let's do this. Let's take a quick break because we're up against a hard break here. And then when we come back, let's start getting into, now that we know that you've got the gift, let's kind of go over some of your experiences. And then later on, we take calls. Maybe you could tell me and the listeners what sort of calls you're looking for, what kind of people, what kind of questions are best answered by you with the short time that we have with each call. So we'll be right back with Angel Morgan on Coast to Coast AM.
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1: Welcome back to Coast AM. 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My name's Rich Barra, and our guest, Angel Morgan. Her website, RaisingEnergy.com, linked up at Coast to Coast AM, and she does all kinds of stuff. She talks to pets. She talks to your people. She can clear ghosts. But I'm wondering about this thing that I kind of teased at the top of the show. And I think a lot of us have experienced when you're looking down the hallway and you see your dog and your dog's not looking at you. It's looking at something totally different and it stops in its tracks and then it starts growling at something. What are they seeing that we aren't seeing?
2: It could be so many things. Most times it's rather benign. You know, they're looking at a spirit, maybe a family member, a mother, a father, a grandfather. If they're growling, it might be because they're not used to seeing it. Maybe it's the first time, or maybe it's an energy that is heavier that you need to pay attention to. I always say, pay attention to the animals because the animals are going to tell you what's going on. If I have an animal that's growling, that's when my alarms go off.
1: So they do have a sense of picking up something that you can't.
2: Yeah, absolutely. You know, they remember things that we don't. We're mammals as well. You know, we're animals as well. And the reality is that they remember how to connect and communicate in ways that we also can. It's just that it's not been nurtured out of them or conditioned out of them. So because they're so instinctual, because they're so connected through feel, they can see in different ways. And we're starting to remember how to do that again. This is why animal communications is coming back into the foreground, right? So it's an amazing thing to watch an animal in a home kind of try and tell you what's going on.
1: Don't you think most of us are connected enough with our dogs anyway that it's almost like we know what they're thinking? It's kind of weird. So my wife and I, we have two dogs. We kind of refer to them as Pinky and the Brain because the short one's super smart and the bigger one is just sweet, but it doesn't seem like if I made you talk to my dog Django, you'd be like, yeah, okay, he's just sleepy.
2: No, he's not. Okay. So Django, I will tell you this
1: Django.
2: Right now. Django. I'm sorry, Django. Oh, I love that movie. Okay. So you need to understand that animals like that, and I hear this a lot, you know, they're kind of, you know, sleepy or they don't really respond or they don't understand. Stand or what have you. It's not that. There are four levels of communication: mental, physical, emotional, and spiritual. When I hear that from owners, I know those animals are emotional, mental. So that means that you need to keep your statements very, very short because they feel everything. Use an action word with that dog, right? So let's go run because there's a feeling attached to that. Okay. So they may not understand everything, but they'll understand the feel of run. And that's how they communicate. And with those animals, because they also are very visual most of the time, have imaginary conversations with them, knowing they're not imaginary.
1: All the time.
2: So those animals.
1: I do that.
2: Yeah.
1: I do that.
2: Yeah. Because those animals are not the physical communication. Physical communication, they understand every verbal word we say. So those animals are more connected. And also they're saying Django is a healer. So Django is the one that when you guys are very emotional or you're going through stuff, he's the one who comes right up to you and kind of goes, okay, you know what? I'm here for you. I'm here.
1: That's truth. And I always, I always tell the story about whenever there's a kid sick, he's right there. Mm-hmm. He's right there in the room. In fact, he looks like he's got the same thing they have. you know?
2: Yes, yes. So those are the emotional, awesome. Mental animals. Yeah, he's beautiful. So no, he's not sleepy. He just, he communicates on a level that's very different than we're accustomed to, right? So wild animals are more emotional and through feel. So he would communicate more like a wild animal would. So try that the next time you want him to do something. Here's a trick for you. Let's say, and this is for everybody out there, let's say you have an animal who's doing something you don't want them to do. Okay, this is for everybody. Create a little TikTok or a reel, like 2 seconds long, of see them doing what you don't want them to do, and put an

0: Excellent. And then see them what you do want them to do with a great big check mark in it. If you do that for about probably 4 or 5 days, their habit will start to shift.
1: Interesting.
0: Okay. And I know because I've done it with my own animals.
1: You don't think some little guys, like some little doggies, are just kind of stubborn? They're going to do their thing.
0: Yes. Yes, absolutely. I do.
1: I have
0: oh, yeah.
1: Those
0: I've
1: too.
0: Run into those too. Yeah. Very, very opinionated.
1: It's my stepdog, not my own dog. My stepdog is my wife's dog. I call him my stepdog, Nigel.
0: Yeah, that dog, Nigel, very opinionated. Very, yeah. Okay, I have my ideas of things, and this is the way it's going to go.

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1: Like, you know, so we all have them. They're beautiful creatures.
2: Do you think that our dogs, maybe cats too? I'm asking about dogs just because I feel like the most popular pet, you know, but do you feel like they take on a little bit of our personality too? You know, that they've got a little bit of that, like our kids
1: do? Absolutely. Yeah, absolutely. Domesticated animals take on so much of who we are because they want to fit in. They want to please us. You know, it even goes so far as you were talking about ailments. I know a dog a very, very long time ago. This was even before I was on this path of animal communicator because I work with humans too. And so this dog's owner had passed of throat cancer. And about 2 years later, this dog had gone to the daughter. And 2 years later, the dog actually passed of throat cancer. Right. So the animals take on our personalities. They take on our fears. They take on our emotions. They can take on, which is why I always say to people, and I'm not saying that this is going to happen to everybody. Okay. Because those two were very, very, very close as well. But what I do say is, you know, energetic maintenance is not just for ourselves. And people think, okay, you know, I'm going to smudge myself. I'm going to take care of myself. I'm going to do this. No, you know what? You need to do that for your animals as well. And it's as easy as going to YouTube and finding a house clearing video, and they're like 8 hours long. Play it for 15, 20 minutes in your house. That actually cleanses
2: a house.
1: A house
2: clearing video?
1: Yeah, can find house clearing videos, and it's just music, right? Or crystal bowl music, or whatever you want.
2: Like, would that be like a sound bath for your house?
1: Yes.
2: Okay.
1: Yes.
2: I've never thought about that.
1: I know, and that's most people don't. This is why I love doing my work, because I have very unique ways and tips and techniques for people, and I love sharing them.
2: So if you got a dog, now I've got so many questions about dogs now. So if you have a dog that's kind of a little anxious, or you know, they miss you when you're gone, you stick on your YouTube and you put on a house clearing audio for the dog. The dogs can hear that and they're calmed by it while you're gone.
1: So the house clearing video is just to kind of maintain a really healthy energy in the house. If you're gone, one of the things I would always recommend on the physical level, because I like physical and spiritual, FaceTime your animal. Like, you know, if you're on a trip or whatever, make sure you FaceTime your animal, because they do want to see you. They do want to hear you. They do want to sense you, right? But on the spiritual side, I say connect to them. So I'm traveling right now, even as we speak, and I have two snakes as well. And what I will do, especially with the one of them, Benny, he's a ball python, and I will lie down and I will close my eyes and I will ask to connect to Benny, and I'll just kind of feel him and make sure he's okay and have an internal conversation with him.
2: Oh,
1: not necessarily
2: sweet.
1: Verbal. Yeah, just to let him know that, you know what, I'm okay. And
2: you said
1: okay,
2: his name's Benny? Benny?
1: Yes. Yeah.
2: So do you
1: Lucian
2: do
1: Bennett. His do name is actually like, Lucian.
2: When you're laying down, is it like, who's a good dog, Betty? Who's a good dog? Are you saying something? Are you doing something different than that?
1: It just depends on the situation, because I'll do that with my golden doodle. So I will tap into the doodle and I will see her. And depending on how she looks, like if she's really sad, I'm like, oh, it's okay, Spirit. I'll be home. Don't worry. It's okay. You're fine. You're good. You know, that kind of thing. So yeah, I still have my mommy voice with them for sure.
2: As callers call up here in the next hour, we have 2 minutes here before we get a break, and we're going to put on some callers. What sort of things are you good at answering? Not, I mean, obviously the pet stuff, but what about beyond pet stuff? If somebody feels like their family's cursed, can we talk about that?
1: Absolutely.
2: Okay.
1: Yeah. So anything that comes up, I think we can handle. Let's just go and see. I always believe that whatever is necessary will come to us.
2: I was thinking the same thing. Let's just open it wide up and see where the universe takes us. Yeah.
1: Mm-hmm.
2: All right.
1: Let's do it.
2: All right. Right back when we come back on Coast to Coast AM.

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5: Mideast warnings. I'm Roxanne Evans, Fox News. President Trump arriving back at the White House earlier than scheduled. He was supposed to return from his weekend trip to Camp David on Sunday. No word yet from the White House on why President Trump's visit was cut short. The State Department issuing a new security alert Saturday, advising Americans currently in the Middle East to exercise heightened vigilance and prepare for potential travel disruptions. President Trump's early return comes as Saudi Arabia confirms Yemen's Houthi rebels tried to attack its capital with a ballistic missile. Fox's Stephanie Bennett.
6: The Houthis did not specify what they targeted, but said they attacked sensitive sites and there were no immediate reports of casualties. Now, video shows flames and a large plume of black smoke near King Khalid International Airport in Saudi Arabia's capital of Riyadh. Tracking website Flight Radar 24 reported major issues, including long delays. And for the first time in months, emergency air raid alerts sounded overnight across the capital as residents reported hearing loud explosions. It comes after days of escalating conflict between the kingdom and the Iran-backed Houthi rebels in neighboring Yemen.
5: The Houthis pose a growing threat to global energy supplies following territorial gains along the Red Sea coast. Music star Ed Sheeran calling what's happening in Gaza catastrophic and unjustifiable. While opening his solo concert in Philadelphia Saturday, Sheeran says his shows are about unity and humanity, not politics. This comes after Macklemore was dropped as Sheeran's opener after making pro-Palestinian and genocide comments on stage. The U.S. military says it struck a vessel in the Caribbean for allegedly trafficking drugs. Four people were killed in that strike. 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
1: Angel Morgan is our guest for the first part of the show, clairvoyant, medium, animal communicator, paranormal investigator. Before we get to calls, when we had Wendy the Witch on last night, she was talking about things that you just shouldn't do around Halloween. One of the things she said is, you just shouldn't be messing with Ouija boards if you don't know what you're doing. What is your take on that?
2: Okay, I love Ouija boards, and for me, I feel like they're a tool like any other tool, and I feel like if you know how to use them, by all means, use them. I feel that Halloween, the veil is thin, so we have to be a little more careful with what we do, but I've never had an issue working with my boards, and I have several of them. I actually collect them. I have a haunted items room in my home.
1: Hold on. That deserves a pause. You have a haunted items room? What is the most haunted? Haunted item that you have in your haunted items room?
2: That's a good, you know. I just acquired, and please don't judge me for this. It's a great piece, and it was from Scotland in the 1600s, and it's a really great story. It's actually I can't believe I'm saying this. It's a torture device. It's like, it looks like a fire poker, but it's not.
1: That could be a torture device, a fire poker.
2: Yeah, yeah, it can. But it's interesting because the reason I got it was because when I went to touch it, because it even looks really cool. It just looks really cool. And I went to touch it, and all of a sudden, the images I got and the visions I got were so intense that it was like, okay, this belongs somewhere, number one, safe with somebody who can take care of it. Because that's always my first thing is safety. But wow, I want this as part of my collection. But I got it home, and of course, I test things. So I remember being in bed one morning, and I connected to the piece. And I have two dogs, and one of them, she sat up, that was Spirit, the crazy one, and she started growling when I was connecting. Like, I could feel it, I could see images, but she sat up, okay? And she started growling. Now the other one, normally she would respond to that. She stayed asleep and started having nightmares. And I'm like, wait, what is going on here? So I kept kind of going, and then it got a little too intense. I went, nope, I need to stop this. I bound it, and I went, okay, I'm going to detach, and I'm going to put that energetically back in the space. They both went back to sleep quietly.
1: What?
2: So for me, animals are evidential, right? They help us, even on location. When I'm in a paranormal investigation, the spirit animals, the ghosts, even the animals who are alive on the investigation, like the ones that are pets or whatever, they're the first ones I go to.
1: I was thinking that would be for you if you're doing a paranormal investigation, more than tools, bringing tools and equipment and Skinner boxes.
2: Oh, yeah.
1: And, a trusty pet would probably do the job.
2: Yes and no. You know, it depends on the pet, because there is a real controversy over that. Because animals are so sensitive, taking them into locations sometimes isn't a healthy thing to do. But you do have those very particular animals who are very made for that kind of work. And so I would encourage it depending. It's like a therapy dog, right? Certain animals are very made for that kind of work. I wouldn't just say, okay, you have a dog, take him into a location. No, I would never do that. No. But there are certain animals. And sometimes you go onto a location. We were talking about, you know, animals growling. I was on a location once, and they brought us in because the animals were being aggressive. And right away, and I went, they have something in that house. This one's worth looking at. And so we went, and I remember talking to the dog, and they said, there's a thing in the corner. And I remember seeing, as soon as I walked in, before I even connected to the dog, there was something, it felt dark. And it turned out that there was a child who had passed there years and years and years and years before these owners. And this child was really scared. right? And so it was a little bit aggressive. It didn't know what to do with itself. So we ended up doing a release. And after that, everything calmed in the house. You want to know anything about a family? Ask the animal. You want to know anything about a situation? Ask the animal. I've been on historical locations, and we've been able to get more pieces of information about the location because nobody's thought to talk to the rats or the pigeons. Or the, like, if you, like, in Canada, we have
1: nobody thought to talk to the pigeons.
2: No, right? Nobody.
1: You understand that sounds a little.
2: I know.
1: Although you gave me an idea.
2: I wear my crazy like a badge, okay? So I'm good.
1: If I'm going on a paranormal investigation, I'm going to bring a talking parrot because I don't want to have to figure out what the animal's saying. I want it in plain. Like, I want the parrot to tell me, don't go in that room. It's bad. Okay,
2: yeah,
1: our calls
2: right?
1: are stacked up for you. I want to get to those.
2: Good.
1: So let's do this. Let's take a quick break and come back with Angel Morgan on Coast to Coast AM.
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1: Welcome back to Coast AM. I'm your host, Rich Barra, our guest, Angel Morgan. And we're talking all things clairvoyant, I guess is the best way to say it. She can bring a lot of things through. And I want to go to the wild card line first. Let's talk to Billy in Glendale, California. Billy, welcome to Coast AM. You're on with Angel. What's going on?
8: Good evening, Rich brother. Good evening, Angel sister. I got a question regarding mediumship. Can mediumship be worked with to communicate with people who were only born in alternate timelines but never born in this timeline?
1: Whoa, that's cool.
2: Wow, that is an awesome question. Oh, my God. And for our first question, too, absolutely. I started out with, you know, there has to be a limit somewhere. Now I truly believe that the only limitation we have are the ones we place on ourselves. I do believe in alternate universes. I do believe in the multiverse. I do believe that we can connect interdimensionally, whether that's with an animal. I believe in reincarnation. So I do believe that we have, you know, we're not linear. So therefore, you know, I can live 10,000 years in the future and 10,000 years behind, and I can connect to those. So yeah, I don't believe that there is a limit in spirit. I don't believe there's a limit in energy. Absolutely, I do.
1: So have you connected with somebody from a different dimension?
2: Yeah.
1: I guess ghosts are in a different dimension, right?
2: They are, exactly. So ghosts are in different dimensions, but, you know, if you are connecting with, say, an ancient spirit, one who's hundreds and thousands of years old. That can be from your timeline, but it could be from another timeline as well. So when we talk about interdimensional as well, we're talking about different timelines, we're talking about different places. So interstellar would be considered interdimensional. I've kind of crossed the veil. One of the things when I started out, I called myself was a realm walker. And I like to kind of jump into different areas and see what's there, different creatures, different cultures, different ways of being. So yeah, I have. Yeah.
1: That'd be a cool TV series, Realm Walker.
2: Right.
1: Yeah,
2: right.
1: That'd be real cool. Let's go to the wild card line in Alexandria, Louisiana. Hello, Cornelius. Welcome to Coast.
9: Hey there, Rich and Angel. Boy, I really enjoyed it, and you hit it right out of the park with that first caller, Billy.
2: Right?
9: Well,
2: right?
9: Oh, yeah, Rich. Miss Angel, they call me the God, Guns, and Gold Man, the Bible, Books, and Beans Man down here in Voodoo, Hoodoo, and Udo, Louisiana, where we got plenty of meat, seats, and treats. So
2: I love Louisiana.
9: Well, I'm inviting you to come back to Louisiana. We got a haunted hotel called the Bentley here in Alexandria. That's about 200 miles north of New Orleans. So
1: you also have the House of the Rising Sun there, right? Muriel's. That's right there in New Orleans.
2: I've been there. I have a story about Muriel's. Someday I will tell it to you. I have a really great ghost story.
9: But that's in New Orleans now.
2: Yeah, it is.
9: What I'm talking about, Rich, is up here in Alexandria, Louisiana.
1: Yes,
9: but
1: sir.
9: Anyway,
1: my
9: question for you. And Rich hit it out of the park with that paranormal ferret. That would be something to pair with you, too.
1: I'm kind of into that. I need to find one.
9: Yeah, there you go. I want to tell you two quick stories and then ask you a question. My dad had a dog that was a German Shepherd, and he was born like in the 1928, so he would have been 98 years old this year. And so the dog was trained to go out and bring the milk cows in. When my dad overslept, the dog climbed the fence, went and got the milk cows, brought them up, and my dad woke up saying, "Oh Lord!" And so the dog looked at him. "I got the milk cows up here. Open the gate so we can get the milk cows in."
1: What a great dog!
2: That's
9: story.
2: Cool.
9: My auntie had a cat. When you talk about cats, I just don't like cats. They're too creepy for me. But they see things. And this cat would look in this corner and snarl, you know. So I guess there was a ghost in that corner or something.
1: I would have moved right then and there. That would have been done for me.
9: Now, my question for you is this. With AI technology and stuff, do you use it in your paranormal research or animal communications or anything? Because they say you can do a lot with AI now. And God bless America.
1: Did I hear a God bless America in there? I take that.
2: You did hear that.
1: Okay.
2: Yeah, exactly, right?
1: Thank you,
2: I'm
1: Cornelius.
2: Canadian, I'll still say that. Yeah, God bless America. God bless Canada. God bless. So AI is a very interesting thing in the spiritual world right now. And where animal communications is concerned, I've never really worked with AI in animal communications, but I have, where spell work is concerned and ceremony is concerned, I have kind of plugged in, okay, you know what, I need to do this kind of ceremony, what would you recommend? I did that once, and it actually came up with a ceremony that I actually wrote for myself years ago. So it's a very interesting thing how AI can pick up on you. And I actually asked AI once, I said, "How come you seem to really understand me and what I do?" And they said, "Well, you've had conversations with me. So I go back on our conversations and I kind of put it all together in its own AI way." That's how it said it. And I don't use AI a lot because, you know, that's not something that I disapprove of or approve of. I think it's a tool like any other tool. And when it comes to spiritual stuff, I know a lot of people who do tarot readings. Every morning they go to AI. They go, "Okay, show me what my day is going to be like." Or they'll do their card reading and then they'll plug it in and go, "Okay, can you tell me what this means?" and summarize it, right? So there are many ways to use it. But for animal communications, I think the only time I've ever used it is just to look at the symbology of something. So if I see, like, you know, 10 crows, you know, a murder of crows, I might go to AI and just go, okay, can you give me the symbology of that? Or just the internet. I might just go on the internet. And there are tons of books, like Ted Andrews, although he's passed, wrote the book Animal Speak. So, you know, books are still very viable. And I will use those. So I use
1: yeah, we should read those. Well, hey, what animals, right? What animals do you feel like communicate the most concisely in your experience?
2: It depends on the animal. It depends on the situation. I think all animals, depending on the situation, will communicate in their own way. I don't think it's about how does the animal communicate with me. It's about how well am I listening, to be
1: okay,
2: perfectly honest.
1: Fair enough.
2: Yeah.
1: Let's go to the first-time caller line. Let's talk to Erica in Los Angeles. Erica, welcome to Coast AM. Nice to meet you.
10: Hi, Rich. Hi, Angel. I'm so excited to talk to you. We've always been a pet household, and my now it's just my sister and I living at home. Our mom has passed away. We've had a really rough year. We lost our girl Eva in September.
2: Sorry, I have to stop you for a second. Wait a second. Did you at one point have four animals in the house?
10: Yes, that's what I was getting to exactly. Four Shih Tzus.
2: Okay. Yeah. Okay. So I'm seeing all four of them. Okay. Mm-hmm. They're all here, but did one of them or two of them cross?
10: Two of them.
2: Okay. So
10: we have a third that's ill and has cancer. So we're really, it's been rough.
2: Okay. So these two that have crossed, they're together. Yeah. No kidding. I'm so sorry that you're going through these challenges, by the way. These two that have already crossed, the ones that we're tapping into, they're together and they're just letting you know that they're taking care of this other dog who has cancer. And that's a female dog, did you say? I think you said it, right?
10: Well,
2: yeah, that's a female dog.
10: Our 16-year-old girl passed away, and then our 19-year-old passed away in June, Wally, and our 14-year-old is the one who has cancer, and we have her 14-year-old sister.
2: Yeah, that's the one that I really want to talk about for the moment, because the one who had cancer, you're doing everything for. And I feel like this animal is showing me, this dog is showing me that I'm okay. She's really, really tired, really tired. The best you can do for her is just really take her cues. If she doesn't want to be touched, don't touch her. Just kind of hang out with her. Be present. Okay, be present. But the other one, that's the one that's going through a lot more right now. She's lost two sisters. She has another sister who's ailing. She's a little concerned that, okay, am I next? Is there something that's going to happen to me? This one is really mental, physical. So you can talk to her and she understands every word you say. But what I would really like you to do is just kind of take her aside and take some alone time and have an imaginary conversation with her, or have a conversation with her and let her know that, you know, this is part of the cycle of life, you know, and really cuddle her. She really needs to. She likes touch. Does that make sense?
10: 100%. She loves touch. She's actually came up to the phone right before you answered.
2: Yeah. She's like,
1: I got to tell Angel something. Get out of the way. You're not saying it right.
2: Thank you. Thank you for your call. And thank you. And good luck.
1: Thanks for listening, Erica. I appreciate you. West of the Rockies, Gina Marie in Washington State. Welcome to Coast AM. You're on with Angel.
11: Hi, sweetheart. It's Gina Maria.
2: Hi. Hi.
11: Anyhow, I got what I needed.
2: Wait, is it Gina? Gina?
11: Yes.
2: Wait, Gina. Is it Gina? Hi, how are
11: Gina
2: you?
11: Maria.
2: Hi, how are you, Hi. Gina Maria?
11: Good, good. I guess I got what I needed tonight, a rich angel, huh?
2: Aw.
11: Anyhow, I'm teasing.
2: That's awesome.
11: First I want to say love and light and peace and healing and God bless to everyone and everything everywhere. I have a short story, and then I wanted to ask you a couple of things about two animals that passed. One day I was sitting, and it was Valentine's Day, and I was really, really sad, and I was lonely and alone, and I started talking to God, and I said, you know, how sad I was, and that it was Valentine's Day, and that I wasn't going to get a Valentine, and, you know, and how sad that made me. And within about 3 seconds, a hummingbird came flying up to me at eye level. It sat right in front of me, probably about, you know, 4 or 5 inches away from my face. And it had a bright, hot pink head. And it sat there for probably about 5 minutes, and I talked to it. And I felt like I got a Valentine from God.
2: Aww.
11: Anyhow.
2: I love and it was so that. Beautiful. I love that. A gift from God. And that is what you got.
11: Yes. Especially because it was, you know, also a hummingbird, you know, like you had mentioned earlier. But so I have had a dog. We called her Z, but her name was Anastasia. And one time when she was, I had a cat passing away, my dog Z and the cat and I were on the bed. And at one point, both the cat and the dog turned their heads in opposite directions from the way they were laying to look at one corner up where the wall and the wall and the ceiling meet. And they both started staring at it, and I knew they were seeing the white light. But my question for you is about my dog, Anastasia, that passed away in 2020.
2: Did you have a... I'm sorry, I have to ask you. Did you have a black dog? There's a black dog around you.
11: Yes, that's her.
2: Okay, that's Anastasia. Okay, she's here.
11: Yeah. And a cat, too, that passed away just almost a year ago now that I wanted to ask you about.
1: We're really up against the break here, so let's get in, Angel. Let's 60 seconds.
2: Okay,
1: go get him.
2: So 60 seconds. So you need to know that Anastasia is always with you, and that it also has the black cat, that it's all good. The hummingbird also, just so you know, the message from the hummingbird was, I love you, and that was from God, and it was also from a family member that had sent that to you, so it wasn't just God with you that day. The black dog needs you to know that you're never alone, and please, when you're crying, just call on her, and she will come to you.
1: Awesome. More of your calls back when we come back to Coast to Coast AM.

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2: News. I'm Paul Stevens. President Trump returning to the White House from Camp David earlier than expected. Fox's Chanley Painter.
3: It's not clear what prompted him to come back a day early. His return comes as his administration weighs next steps in the war with Iran.
2: And the president's early return following Yemen's Iran-backed Houthi rebels launching a thwarted ballistic missile attack on Saudi Arabia's capital city of Riyadh. President Trump also set to attend this week's UN General Assembly in New York, where Fox's C.B. Cotton tells us there is heightened security.
4: The Secret Service works with 20 partner agencies, including the NYPD and the Department of War, all monitoring for potential threats across the city.
2: And authorities say, though, there's no known credible threat at this time heading into that UN General Assembly. 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
1: I also have my Instagram up if you want to send me a note there, at Rich Barron Facebook, too. You can send me a note there, too. And we are talking to Angel Morgan. And you've done paranormal investigations kind of all over the world. Is there a place or a city that is particularly haunted in your estimation?
2: I will have to tell you, for the location, I remember the first time I ever went to New Orleans, I got off the plane, almost turned around and got back on.
1: Yeah, that's the first place I thought of.
2: Yeah, that was for place, for located, for place. Mm-hmm. But for hotel, I was recently in Austin, Texas. I have to tell you, the Driscoll Hotel was unnerving. It was probably, you know, I'm a really hard person to kind of shake. And that place shook me at first, and then it just got really annoying. And then I started creating relationships with the spirits. Like, I started to kind of try to understand them, take some time. So by the time I left, I was sad that I was leaving. But I have to tell you, I just didn't know what to expect when I walked it in, and when I walked in, and it felt like The Shining. And then you get up to the fifth floor, and you realize that there are stories at the Driscoll, but there's way more happening there. And that was probably the.
1: Is it a portal?
2: Everywhere.
1: A portal or just a lot of tragedy?
2: Yeah, you hit it on the head. Oh. Yeah, no. This is a portal, because on the fifth floor there was one particular room where two brides, 10 years apart, actually committed suicide in the same room.
1: Oh,
2: they closed
1: gosh.
2: Off the room. They renovated it. Okay. And they haven't had any disturbances since in that particular room. And there's also a little girl. She was probably about 4 or 5 years old, and she was playing on the grand staircase with a ball, and she fell down the stairs. So the little girl is definitely still there, but there was so much more happening. Like, at one point, I went around the corner, and I physically saw a man go into the elevator, and the doors closed, and I thought, okay, whatever. And I went to press the button, and the doors open, and there was no one there. And I'm like, wait, what? And I get a lot of those moments, by the way, a lot of wait, what moments. And I was walking down the hallway at one point. And yes, I did have my spirit box with me. And so I was playing.
1: And what is that exactly? What's a spirit box?
2: Oh, so a spirit box is a piece of paranormal equipment that scans through radio frequencies. And the whole theory is that when you ask questions, because it's scanning so quickly, the voices will catch a frequency and give you a word or a phrase. Now, I would kind of, my logical, skeptical mind goes, okay, but they're radio frequencies. But when you've had as many point on answers as I have, and I actually have a show that I tour, and in the second half of the show, first half I do readings, but in the second half we use a spirit box. And I actually said to an audience once, I said, you know, I've been using this thing for 3 years. I've never heard an animal come out of the spirit box. As soon as I said that, we heard a pack of dogs.
1: Wow.
2: So, and we've had audience members.
1: Don't these spirits need to know how to use the spirit box on their side?
2: No, they don't.
1: It's just picking up a frequency that they happen to be hanging out in.
2: Yeah, because the spirit will latch on to anything. Like, it's like a beacon, right? So anything, it's like a magnet. So you need to understand that as much as we want to connect to spirits, spirits want to connect to us. A lot of times the clients who come to me, whether they're animals, whether they're people, it's the spirits that bring my clients to me. Clients will say all the time, like, you know, I've been wanting to do this, and then all of a sudden something made me want to do this. And then as we start to connect to the spirit, we realize, oh, wait a second, you're not the one who wanted to be here. Your dad or your mom or your dog wanted you to be here.
1: When you watch those, when I watch those ghost shows, like if you were in a prison that I was a ghost in, I would talk to you. but those like kind of douchey guys, like in the Affliction shirts, like that are like, come on, what are you doing? I wouldn't talk to those guys.
2: I know.
1: I would give them nothing.
2: And you know, I've talked to producers about this before because, you know, I am in media. I do have television. You know, I've done television. I've done these shows before. And a producer said to me, and she goes, for the majority of them, not all of them, because some of them are very sincere, but for the majority of them, what they're looking for is the jump scare. Right. Mm-hmm. And so some of them are manufactured jump scares. So the scare might be there, but they up level it. And then there are shows that are just, you know, they're entertainment purpose only.
1: Yeah, it's fascinating. I think there's something about all of us that knows that there's something just beyond the veil, but most of us don't have the talents that you do. Okay, so we have 20 minutes left with you, and we want to take some calls with you. Let's take a quick break, and then we'll go through everybody waiting online here and see if we can get them some help or some answers for some questions they have when we come back on Coast to Coast AM.
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1: Welcome back to Coast AM and our guest Angel Morgan and you on the phones with questions for her. First time caller line, Cynthia in Downey, California. Welcome to Coast AM. Hey, Cynthia.
8: Hi, how are you?
1: Excellent. What you got going on?
8: Well, I have a dog and his name's Jackson. He's alive. I just want to know what he thinks of me.
2: Oh, that's such a sweet question. You know, I do get that a lot. Like, you know, one of the number one questions I do get is, do they love me? Jackson absolutely adores you. And it's funny because it's the way you talk to him. It's your voice. There's something about your voice that makes his heart melt. He really loves that. Do you give him, I'm sorry, I don't know if this is ice cubes or I don't know what that is, but there's something that you give him that's, do you give him ice cubes as treats? Because he really likes ice.
8: We eat ice cream together.
2: Okay, so it's ice cream. Okay, so he just says, but he also likes ice. So give him ice chips because he likes that. He likes the cold on his gums, right? So he would like some like ice and to chew on and that kind of stuff. And he you know what he's showing me? He's showing me that he really likes things like carrots, anything that's, you know, that snaps with water. He likes those crunchy, chewy things. He likes crunchy things.
8: Yes, he does.
2: He adores you. You guys have a healthy relationship. Fantastic. I wouldn't ask for a better family member for this dog. I would put any animal in your care.
8: Oh, thank you.
1: Good job,
2: Cynthia. Thank you for calling.
1: She's a good dog mom.
8: Have a good night.
2: She is. You too. And you know, I don't say that to every dog parent or every animal parent either. If I'm saying that about you, you're special.
1: East of the Rockies, Betsy in Columbus, Ohio. Talk to us about hummingbirds. Betsy, what's going on?
9: Hi. Oh, my gosh. You had me at hummingbirds, and thank you for taking my call. This is a fascinating, like, conversation.
2: Thank you.
9: Hummingbirds, cardinals. My mother passed, like, in 12/12/2023, which would have been my dad's 90th birthday. I lost him in the first grade. And then our golden retriever passed March of this year, March 2nd.
2: Okay, you're the golden retriever. So just so you know, so there's a golden retriever that's been following me around all day. And I kept letting him know that if the person that's meant for him was putting him through, I would make sure that that I connected. You need to know that this dog has a really special message, and I almost feel like thank you for saving my life. Thank you for being a part of my life. But it's almost like you... Did you rescue this dog, or did you do something to save this dog's life?
9: She was, her dad was one of the finalists in Westminster, and she was 11 months old when we got her, and she failed because she was too sweet.
2: Oh,
1: she wasn't disciplined enough.
2: Okay. Right. Okay. So you rescued.
9: We had a male golden retriever prior to that.
2: Okay. No, this is definitely her, because I think there's a despondency that was in her. It's almost like, oh, I failed. You emotionally rescued this dog. She needs you to know you did way more for her than you even could have ever conceived of. And she needed you to know that you are a perfect example of an animal bringing somebody to me to communicate. And the male dog is great. The male dog was fine. He's good there. You know, that's not an issue for me, but this one, she's been around me all day. So thank you for bringing her around, because she's got a beautiful nature.
9: I have goosebumps because she was just like, so good when my husband fought cancer for 3 years plus. Mm-hmm. And, she just laid by his side the whole time. Yeah. And she would have been a perfect therapy dog, but she was that for us.
2: Yeah. And sometimes animals are that. They're there for specific people, specific families, specific vibrations. She was definitely meant for you. And it's like, if dogs could smile, she'd be smiling. You know, when I see a beautiful heart around her, she was meant for you. Like, there was never, and she just said that, but I also heard her guides and guardians at the same time. You know, there was never going to be anybody else but you. There was never going to be. This was always meant. This was dictated.
9: When's the best time to bring another golden retriever in? We have a Charles Cavalier.
2: Now, the Cavalier is really good with that. In fact, the King Charles Cavalier will love having another dog, regardless of how many dogs you have. This is a very social dog, so I'm not concerned about it. Now is good. You're good. There's no betrayal here. She's very at peace. All your animals, I think I get all of them. So I feel like you've had more than just the two. And I feel like this is a really good time for you as well, because there's a growth spurt that's about to happen with you. And you need that new vibration to kind of feel empowered, feel encouraged, feel to move forward. Not that the dog you have doesn't do that, but that's a vibration that keeps you in the space that you are right now, which is really good. And settled, you need a kind of an up level in energy. Okay, kind of like Rich. You need that energy in your life right now.
1: I'm like a golden.
2: So I really believe that now is a good time, and the Cavalier has no problems with that. And also, the blonde dog, the female dog, she is saying she'll help you find the dog. Okay, so keep an ear out for that. Who's Honey? Did you have an animal named Honey, or is that meaningful for you?
9: My husband had a dog named Honey before.
2: Okay, Honey is here as well.
1: Okay, now I got chills.
2: Yeah, see? Welcome, Halloween.
1: Woo!
2: Welcome to my world. This is my Adams family life. I love my life. So Honey says hi. She just wanted to be acknowledged.
1: Betsy's got chills, too. I could feel Betsy's chills.
2: Are you okay, Betsy?
9: Oh, my God. Yes. This is amazing, and I miss my husband so much, and it was May 8th when he passed.
2: so that's why she picked you. Yeah, I think one of the reasons your husband's not coming out today is because I know there's a lot of emotion around it, which is why Honey is here, because I think you need to know they're together. Okay, I think your husband's
1: cool.
2: With all of them personally. Yeah, he's with all of them, but I can feel that. I was unsure if he had passed or not, so I didn't quite want to go there today. But I need you to know that they are together, okay?
1: Let's do this for a second for Betsy, since there's obviously a reason you called in tonight, Betsy, and found our show tonight.
2: What about your dog brought you here.
1: Yeah, and you said the dog was around all day. I have a question about Betsy and her future. Let's light her up with some good stuff. What do you have for Betsy's future?
2: I love that. Yeah, and like I said, one of the reasons you need the new dog is because there's this beautiful energy around you of movement forward. I feel like the grief is going to turn into acceptance, and I feel like there's beautiful understanding of self and movement forward, nurturing a family, but new friends are going to start coming in too. And I really like who you are. You're going to start debating, you know, is this really the life I want to live? Take that journey, because it's going to take you into new interests, even potentially new work and new paths. Are you in that space right now where you're kind of going, okay, what are the next steps? I mean, obviously you are, but what are the next steps in my life? Like, it's like, I have a career, I have a life, but you know, I need a change.
9: Yes.
2: Okay, good. You need to keep going, because there is a light at the end of the tunnel. This is the year of the horse, and it's the fire horse. So all of these things you need to know that have been happening are also movement forward for you. It's movement forward for them, but it's also movement forward for you. Okay. So we have to remember something about spirit. We cry on this side, but when somebody passes on the other side, they have their arms wide open in celebration for them. Okay. So remember that every passing, whether it's an animal or a person, that's a movement forward for them. And that is what the year of the horse is about. And your husband is actually here. Is your

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1: Talking about this, he sat down and I went, oh, it's you. Okay. And now he's smiling. He just wanted to say hi. He's crying right now. He wanted to say hello to you. He's watched you since he was little. He's very, very proud of you. And he's also, when he first came in, he was angry. He was really angry. I had to tell him to back off. And he was angry because he really wanted to talk to you. Wasn't sure you were going to get through. But the thing was, is he was also, he just needs you to know he's always been there. If not in physical, in flesh, he says in flesh, in your heart, you know I've been there. You've even had moments when you've known I was there and that was me.
2: Oh my gosh.
1: Okay, so he's been here with me too. You're very powerful. You're like a magnet. You're like a beacon. I really, really like you. You're an amazing human being. Thank you for your spirit. Thank you for your soul. Thank you for choosing me. I truly appreciate you. I can't tell you how much I appreciate the people who come to me. It's just, I feel so whole and full. Like I feel emotional for you and I love that. Thank you for trusting me. Thank you for allowing me to be a part of your journey.
2: Oh my gosh. You just like, this is unbelievable. Is my mother there too?
1: Dad's here. I'm not seeing mom. I think wait, here she is. Is she a dark haired woman? Wait, did she have dark hair? Okay. So she's here, but she just wants you to know how she feels. You know everything.
3: She doesn't want you revealing her true hair color is what she's probably saying.
1: Right. She just needs you to know that it feels like there are no unspoken words between you, which is why she's giving the platform to dad and the dog and your husband. She's very given.
2: And she passed 12/12/2023. Dad's 90th birthday.
1: Yeah. And of course, you know that he's the one who came to get her. There were also, just so you know, I feel like it's almost like there were animals there to get her too. And there were family members. Like this woman, she was not alone. She was not alone, and you need to know that.
2: She was both of them so loved.
1: Yeah.
2: And my husband too.
1: Yes.
2: And oh my gosh, you guys
1: thank you
2: are amazing.
1: Thank you for
2: Angel.
1: Calling.
2: Thank you.
1: You're welcome.
2: You're
1: so welcome. Thank
3: now,
1: you.
3: Now we only have 2 minutes, but let's try to do one real quick. Let's go to
1: I used to work with News Talk 1010. We used to call this our speed read.
3: There you go. Let's go wild card number four, Suzanne, Minneapolis, Minnesota. Suzanne, welcome to Coast AM.
1: All right, let's see. Hi.
4: Hi, Rich. Hi, Angel.
1: Hi.
4: I had a dog named Cece, and I'm a medium myself, but this is something I don't understand. So I saw her crash into the light, and but everybody still sees her. Like, Amazon won't deliver to my back door. My neighbor still sees her. She's been gone since 2015, and I'm worried that she didn't cross over.
1: She did cross over, but you need to understand that you're a medium, so you're going to have a really clear channel to her. So what's going to happen is she's going to stand just a little bit back until there's a full acceptance. When there's a full acceptance, then she can come closer, because she knows that it's a very emotional thing for you. That's all. And
3: that's
1: as a medium,
3: wild.
1: You know you can do, and as a medium, you know you can do animals too, okay? But just take some time for yourself. When she's ready, when you're ready, she'll know and she'll come closer, and you'll see her in dreams first.
3: The website, RaisingEnergy.com. That is Angel Morgan. Hey, Angel, what a lovely pleasure it is to meet you. And I hope you come back on the show with me sometime very, very soon. I thought that was excellent.
1: I'd absolutely love to. You are amazing. And thank you for being such a great host.
3: Oh, my pleasure. Anytime. Come back anytime. And let's talk next week. I have so many ideas for you. I can't even get into them, but we shall. When we come back, we're going to talk about the oceans, and we're going to go deep into the oceans, places nobody's ever gone before. We come back on Coast to Coast AM.

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2: This is Pastor Henry P. Davis III with a word of encouragement. Whatever you're facing today, remember this. Nothing surprises God. 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Isaiah 41:10 reminds us, "Don't be afraid, for I am with you." 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
4: Warnings. I'm Paul Stevens, Fox News. U.S. embassies across the Middle East issuing new security alerts, urging Americans to remain vigilant and prepare for possible travel disruptions as tensions rise across the region.
5: They did not state a specific threat, but called for Americans to exercise heightened vigilance and be aware of potential travel disruptions in the region. The alerts cite recent fighting between Saudi Arabia and the Iran-backed Houthi militants in Yemen. This after the group claimed attacks on sensitive sites across Saudi Arabia yesterday. Saudi officials confirm air defenses intercepted a ballistic missile over Riyadh. A fire broke out at a fuel tank near the airport, but it's not clear if it was caused by that attack. Other civilian infrastructure were also reportedly targeted. The Houthis have recently seized more territory in Yemen, tightening their grip on a strategic Bab el-Mandab Strait.
4: And this all coming as President Trump is back at the White House a day earlier than scheduled, cutting short his weekend at Camp David. No official comment on why from the White House. The U.S. military saying four people were killed in its latest strike on a suspected drug smuggling boat in the Caribbean. Officials say the vessel was traveling along a known narcotics trafficking route, and intelligence indicated it was involved in smuggling drugs. Ukraine launching a massive drone attack on Russia overnight, including what Moscow's mayor is calling the largest ever attack targeting the Russian capital. Ed Sheeran performing in Philadelphia Saturday, his first show since Macklemore was dropped from the tour after some pro-Palestinian remarks. Meantime, about 50 pro-Palestinian protesters gathering outside Lincoln Financial Field ahead of that show. The controversy has sent resale ticket prices to that tour tumbling. Four of Sheeran's supporting acts have dropped out of the tour in solidarity, they say, with Macklemore. 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
4: President Trump saying last week Denmark and Greenland have entered into an agreement allowing the U.S. to develop a military presence on Greenland. Now, Greenland has been under Danish control for over 300 years. Reaction in Copenhagen following concerns the U.S. would try and annex the island.
8: I think it's always a relief whenever we are able, you know, to settle things in a friendly manner.
10: I feel that we have been looking forward to that conclusion, a decision for a long time now.
4: And the Danish Prime Minister saying the deal will be officially signed this week. President Trump also saying he's working to help AI grow in the U.S. while keeping the bad actors at bay.
11: The president says he's planning on appointing an AI czar and an AI force. He said on Truth Social, "We will not in any way hinder or stifle the growth of this incredible industry." He wrote, "We will also be looking for bad, and we can do that very easily with our already existing criminal and civil justice system." No details on who may take on the jobs yet. The president already had one AI czar, venture capitalist David Sacks, but he stepped down in the spring. The post from the president comes ahead of next week's meeting with Chinese President Xi, as the U.S. and China are in a race for AI dominance. In Washington, Joel Nadeau, Fox News.
4: College football, a big one. Ole Miss defeating the LSU Tigers Saturday night, 32-24. Former University of Mississippi football coach Lane Kiffin getting an unwelcome reception at his former stomping grounds as he is the new head coach of Louisiana State. Reaction from one scorned Ole Miss fan.
12: We don't like Lane Kiffin. We don't like what LSU has to stand for at all. This is ridiculous. And, you know, this is going to be a game to remember for the rest of my life.
4: And Kiffin's controversial move coming with a 7-year, $91 million contract, putting his annual salary at $13 million a year. I'm Paul Stevens. This is Fox News.
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22: Sunday, September 20th, 2026. I'm Jared Halpern. President Trump welcomes his Chinese counterpart for a lavish state dinner and high-stakes diplomacy this week.
23: I very much doubt that if we pause here in the United States, that they would join us in a pause.
22: And AI fears are forcing debates about how far regulators should go.
24: I worry about the spread of disinformation and misinformation through AI that can undermine our democracy and undermine our trust in each other.
22: This is the Fox News Rundown from Washington.
0: Trade and tariffs, Russia and Iran, computer chips and artificial intelligence, not to mention Taiwan and Pacific security. The U.S. and China relationship is at the center of some of the biggest geopolitical challenges right now. So it's no surprise President Trump plans on spending a lot of time in the coming months with China's President Xi Jinping. She arrives in Washington Wednesday for a Thursday state visit that will include a state dinner and several face-to-face meetings. President Trump is eager to show off the capital city following a lavish visit he made to Beijing back in May. The two leaders are also expected to meet at an Asian-Pacific Economic Summit in China in November and possibly again at the G20 Summit in Miami in December. But this week is a one-on-one summit between the two leaders of the world's two biggest economies at a time with a lot of economic uncertainty.
1: We in the United States, President Trump in particular, is interested in keeping U.S.-China relations on an even keel.
0: Michael Allen is managing director and partner at Beacon Global Strategies. He served in the National Security Council for President George W. Bush and the House Intelligence Committee.
1: It's not to say that China isn't an adversary. They may be. I think they are. They're also a competitor. It's not to say that we aren't going to take certain actions that are in our national security interest. But by and large, I think it's a contrast with Trump's first term, where he seemed to be prosecuting very assiduously a set of items designed to make sure that China couldn't catch up with us. Here, it seems like President Trump maybe is thinking of the advantage that the Chinese have over us in critical minerals. He doesn't want them to shut down that flow of commerce because it has such profound effects on the American economy. So it feels like we're going to keep a ceasefire in effect. And most of the word we're getting about the summit so far is that we shouldn't expect any big dramatic announcements.
0: See, that's interesting because obviously there are a lot of issues that pit the U.S. and China against each other currently in the geopolitical landscape. And obviously the last couple of weeks, there's been so much talk about artificial intelligence, these tech leaders warning about, you know, catastrophic outcomes if this technology advances too fast out of human control. The president again and again has said, no, we can't slow down because China won't slow down. Do you think that this is a summit that could bring together some sort of mutual understanding on the development of AI? How big a role do you think AI plays in these meetings?
1: I think it'll definitely be a discussion point, but I think President Trump's onto something. I'm worried also about what the Chinese may be up to with regard to artificial intelligence. I very much doubt that if we pause here in the United States, that they would join us in a pause. I think they would use that as an opportunity to catch up with us. I mean, by some accounts, we're anywhere, well, at least let's call it the programming software side of things, 12 to 18 months ahead. I don't know that they would just join us in a spirit of goodwill to press the pause button.
0: Do you think that there is, what is that, when you say that, you know, you don't think China could slow down, there is this kind of AI race. You've heard the president talk about if you win, I win AI, you win. Is there a clear understanding in your view of what winning the AI race looks like? What does that mean?
1: So ultimately, what I think it's about diffusion of the technology across America so that average Americans, small businesses, big businesses are harnessing the promising aspects of this technology so that we would be able to use them in a way that we have greater, let's call it, autonomy, greater productivity, more economic opportunity because of AI. It's true, I think, that certain businesses will suffer under artificial intelligence, and we hear about that frequently. But what I think we need to be really worried about is if we don't diffuse this technology across America, and the Chinese use it better and pound us in an economic race, which ultimately is the heart of the competition with China. Who can innovate the most? Who's the most creative? Who over time will receive the most foreign direct investment? We think the United States obviously is in the lead, and we want to remain in the lead. And artificial intelligence is a big part of that in the future.
0: This past week, Congress pretty overwhelmingly passed this Russia sanctions bill named for the late Senator Lindsey Graham. It authorizes a 100% tariff on products from countries that continue to buy large amounts of Russian oil and gas. China, I presume, is on that list. Their Ministry of Foreign Affairs came out, put out a pretty critical statement of this legislation. Does that complicate this visit between the president and Xi Jinping? And do you expect one of the ask of Xi to be some sort of waiver or understanding about those sanctions and how they would, or those tariffs and sanctions and how they would work?
1: I do. I expect Xi Jinping will raise this. I think the Chinese will express some annoyance at the idea that we would raise tariffs or honestly do any type of sanctions against the Chinese as it pertains to their support of Russia. So it's not that I think President Trump's going to come in there guns blazing and announce a bunch of new tariffs for the benefit of Ukraine over Russia. It may be enough that the perception of this legislation becoming law gives the president more leverage over people and maybe sends a message to Russia that the president has the full support of the United States, of Congress behind him, should he choose to up the sanctions on Russia. Now, by the way, I mean, this is a policy preference, if you will. I mean, if the president wants to get the Russians into sincere negotiations to make some kind of meaningful concessions so that he can bring this war to an end, I think he's going to have to pressure Russia a little bit. I know he's done this as it pertains to their oil and gas exports to India. He hasn't done it as it pertains to China. I kind of think he at least ought to threaten it. He ought to figure out a way to raise the temperature on Putin a little bit so that Putin may just finally say, you know what, I need to call a truce here, ceasefire at least.
0: Let me ask about that relationship, because you are right. The president has been very critical of India, said they are making commitments to buy less oil from Russia. He has not made that demand of China. Why is that? Is it just simply because it's a much bigger relationship with a much larger sort of trade back and forth? I mean, is there a strategic reason for not treating China the same way as some of these other countries who are also purchasing Russian oil and gas?
1: There is a truce currently with the United States and China in which we will not tariff them, let's call it, even more than we already have, right, if they'll continue to ship us critical minerals. Because when the president put incredibly high tariffs on the Chinese, they were ready. They knew our most acute vulnerability, supply chain vulnerability, that pertained to them anyway, was critical minerals, particularly magnets, particularly the kind of things that not only defense contractors use, but instantly, the car manufacturers were in the Oval Office calling President Trump and saying, my assembly line is already shutting down. I am going to have to put people out of work, at least temporarily, until I get these kind of materials. And I think that got the president's attention.
0: The other issue as it pertains to kind of the relationships that China has is not just with Russia, but with Iran. There has been reporting that China has shared at least some satellite imagery of U.S. bases in the Middle East with Iran. President Trump kind of dismissed that or downplayed it and said, well, everybody kind of spies on everybody. Is that a significant issue that the president you expect to address?

0: Or is that kind of right, that the president's like, listen, everybody kind of does this, and that's just the world we live in?
1: Well, it's true that we all spy on each other, but it's quite a different matter to turn over targeting information to an enemy. In other words, how to find exactly on the grid the most vulnerable place that the United States may have at a particular airbase. Or, as we've seen in the pictures that have come out in the news media in the last few days, exactly where one of our Air Force planes is sitting on a runway in a Middle Eastern country. So I hear what the president's saying. It's wouldn't be appropriate, I think, to just get mad at the Chinese for spying on us, or even, you know, eavesdropping on us electronically, because we're into the same sort of techniques. But to turn over targeting information on here's how you might kill some Americans, I think is an entirely different thing.
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1: and says that's a red line for me.
0: You think China did do that?
1: I wouldn't be a bit surprised. I think the Russians are doing it. Now, there, we're also supplying targeting information to the Ukrainians so that they can hit the Russians. Now, that's mostly oil refineries and military installations, not necessarily directly just to kill troops. But I do think this is part of the equation with China. I think they might be doing it. There's been newspaper articles suggesting it. It's hard to know for sure. It's certainly something the United States intelligence community knows of. And we're going to have to see how this plays out over the course of the summit.
0: I'm also curious if you think the issue of Taiwan comes up. There have been arms sales that have not been stopped, but seem to be delayed. How does the Taiwan question factor into this summit?
1: So I think this is always going to come up when we're talking to the Chinese. I think they want to be able to say to the United States, you need to move closer to our position. We think that the new Taiwanese president is a boat rocker. We think he is perhaps going to maybe declare independence. We don't think he is. By the way, that's a red line for the Chinese. The Chinese are sort of uncomfortable with, but accept the status quo of a de facto separate country. But if it's de jure, as they say, if it's in law or by declaration, the Chinese think that they need to go all out and go invade and bring it back into, or bring it into a Chinese fold. So I think they're always going to raise it. It's their number one issue. It's something that Xi Jinping wants to be able to achieve before he leaves office, be that this term or more likely another five-year term. So it's inevitably going to come up, and I hope President Trump just sticks to it and says, you know what, you better not do that, certainly on my watch, but you better think twice about doing it ever.
0: What is the political situation for Xi Jinping? Obviously, you know, politics are different there. I don't think they have upcoming midterm elections in the way that President Trump does. But there are still factors and in individuals and coalitions that she is accountable to, right? What's his sort of position, and how does that impact perhaps the tone and the ask he has to make here in Washington?
1: So it's hard to say for all the reasons you just mentioned. If there's anything, though, just broadly speaking, that I've read and that seems to be out there in the really deep expert community, is China's got to get its economy right. It's got a lot of debt. It's got a lot of, let's call it local debt. It's got some other economic problems it needs to work through. By the way, part of the reason they have economic problems is Xi Jinping took one look at the economy 5 to 10 years ago and the Chinese people and decided they were more into capitalism than they were into the Chinese Communist Party. So he rearranged what the number one priority was for that country, and it's making sure that the party and party values trump economic values. So I think that's where he is. He's got to sort of get these things in a better place. It's commonly understood, or guessed maybe, or assessed, that if they're going to go for Taiwan, it would be maybe in the early 2030s. They want to see how a Taiwanese election goes. They want to see if Xi Jinping needs to arrange for himself to get into another five-year term, which would be just like the term he's in now. Extraordinary and unprecedented. So I think he's got his hands full. I don't actually believe he would do this while Trump is president. I think Trump's a wild card and he's not sure what to expect.
0: I'll finish with this, and that's the optics of these types of visits. Obviously, state visits, there is a lot of pomp and circumstance. You roll out the red carpet, the military bands are out. President Trump has talked a lot about wanting to put the best foot forward of the White House, obviously the new helipad, all kinds of things, right? How important are those optics in these types of relationship building? Is it for the cameras, or really is there a strategic kind of underpinning to the show, to the performance that you put on?
1: I think there's a strategic underpinning because of the way these things are read and interpreted. If it looks like we are not laying out the red carpet for a particular leader, then I think it has repercussions. People will write about it. Perhaps it'll stir resentment in the country from which the leader comes from. And so I think the pageantry is a big part of it all. We like to lay it on thick. The Chinese lay it on thick. We've got to at least do as well as they did. And then we get down to business.
0: And it's also notable that there'll be a couple more meetings, we think, between the two presidents later this year, right?
1: Both they're almost dating.
0: They're going to see a lot of each other. But as you point out, a lot for them to discuss, a big relationship between these two countries. So an important summit we will be watching. Michael Allen, always appreciate your insight and your expertise. Thank you so much.
1: Anytime. Thanks so much.
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17: 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I'm Jeff Manosso. U.S. military aid is being shuffled from Europe and Middle East allies to boost new governments in the Americas. 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Secretary of State Marco Rubio visiting Latin America last week.
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17: prioritizing the Western Hemisphere. The funds will allow...
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0: This is Pastor Henry P. Davis III with a word of encouragement. Whatever you're facing today, remember this. Nothing surprises God. Before you arrived at today's challenge, God was already there making a way. Isaiah 41:10 reminds us, "Don't be afraid, for I am with you." 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

I'm Chad Pergram with the Speaker's Lobby. If Democrats seize control of the House this fall, they're laying the groundwork for a select committee on artificial intelligence. House select committees are usually created by a full House vote and only last for the 2 years of a Congress. Gaining buy-in from members who sit on committees that currently oversee AI policy may prove difficult. Here are some of the committees. The Energy and Commerce Committee, Judiciary, and Science Committees all oversee slices of the AI policy portfolio. Those committee chairs could complain if asked to cede part of their jurisdiction to a special committee. Lawmakers are increasingly alarmed about AI, especially after a former developer at Anthropic expressed concern that AI could potentially kill everyone within a decade. Both the House and Senate have struggled to tackle AI, despite various legislative proposals over the past several years. In fact, Senate Minority Leader Chuck Schumer convened a series of bipartisan AI forums with the goal of crafting legislation in, quote, months. It never happened. With the Speaker's Lobby, Chad Pergram, Fox News.

0: AI fears are on the rise as tech leaders warn of catastrophic consequences if guardrails aren't soon put up. President Trump is dismissing those concerns, calling them a hoax and a sick conspiracy to benefit China. He says if the U.S. slows down AI development, we'll lose the AI race and miss out on the biggest economic engine of our lifetimes. Members of Congress may ultimately be tasked with figuring out how to manage the risk without stalling progress.
1: I'm an AI optimist.
0: California Republican Jay Obernolte chaired the bipartisan House Task Force on AI and joined Aisha Hosni this week to discuss what Congress can realistically do to pass meaningful regulations.
1: I try and be very clear-eyed about the potential harms of AI, but most of my fears about AI aren't something out of a Terminator movie where an army of evil robots rises up and takes over the world. I worry more about the use of AI in the hands of malicious human actors. So I worry about things like cyber theft and cyber fraud. I worry about the use of AI by our geopolitical competitors, China and Russia, chiefly to hack our infrastructure. I worry about the spread of disinformation and misinformation through AI that can undermine our democracy and undermine our trust in each other. So you add up all those things together, maybe they're equally consequential to an army of evil robots, but no, I'm an optimist that AI is not going to kill us. And, you know, it has to be said, you know, we've had these whistleblowers emerge from the frontier AI lands.
2: What do you make of that? Because it's kind of, it's raised some eyebrows. You know, we're less than 50 days away from this election. And people are wondering why now? Why are people, you know, sort of freaking out over AI now? The president certainly thinks it's all a big hoax. I mean, is that how you feel? Do you think it's a big hoax?
1: Well, I think that the idea that AI is going to kill us all within the next 10 years is a big hoax, because I am an AI optimist. But part of that depends on that optimism, depends on Congress doing its job and enacting meaningful AI regulation and creating safety plans for these frontier developers. But, you know, just to put people's minds at ease, it has to be said that these whistleblowers are not talking about the risks of the current generation of AI models. They are talking about recursive self-improvement, where AI is used to train future, more advanced versions of AI in a loop that does not involve human judgment. And they're not saying that tomorrow AI is going to kill us all. They're saying that absent the appropriate guardrails, absent some caution, this could occur.
2: So you agree with the CEOs coming out over the weekend and saying, look, we've got to slow down. And Elon Musk was supportive of this as well. Do you agree that they just need to slow things down?
1: Well, I agree that they need to have a safety plan that addresses catastrophic risks. The bipartisan legislation that I've introduced with Congresswoman Lori Trahan of Massachusetts, called the Frontier Act, would require frontier developers to, number one, have a plan that addresses catastrophic risks. Mm-hmm. Number two, be transparent about that plan, publish the plan so that everyone knows what the plan is. And number three, to hire independent verification organizations to confirm that they are following that their plan and their plan is adequate. And we think that that's just basic common sense.
2: What about this idea of a kill switch? You know, I've heard, you know, your co-chair, because you were assigned, by the way, for everybody listening, you were assigned by both the Democratic and Republican leader, the speaker, and the minority leader to run this task force, right, on AI. And it's a bipartisan task force. It concluded in 2024, but you guys came up with this report on what we needed to know about AI and potential guardrails. So what about this kill switch? There's a bill out there. I think your former co-chair, Ted Lieu, and Nathan Moran have this bill out. Explain this to me, how a kill switch would work. Are you talking about like literally pulling the plug on data centers?
1: Well, on a model, right? The data center provides the compute for the model. Congressman Lieu's bill would require a kill switch to be built into every frontier model. The bill that Congressman Trahan and I did, the broader bill that we call the Great American AI Act, addresses a lot of the different recommendations of the AI task force. You know, this is just focused on narrowly on one pillar. But the second thing is, I'm a little skeptical that it's actually going to be implementable. And let me tell you why. I mean, essentially, we already have a kill switch on models, and you just alluded to it. You have to devote compute to running a model. And the moment that you withdraw the compute, the model stops running and it stops working, you know, and you've essentially killed it. So every model has a built-in kill switch. If you argue that you're worried about recursive self-improvement, creating a model that has a human-like level of cognition and resists your ability to shut it down, my response to that is, well, wouldn't it also disable its own kill switch? If you were really having a model, if that's what you're worried about.
2: Yeah, this sounds like the plot to Terminator.
1: Yeah, right. So, Skynet, right. So it doesn't sound like, you know, requiring a kill switch to be in there is going to really, you know, make the difference there. I would rather have a firmer control over the compute that's running the model to make sure we understand what model is running and what it's doing.
2: Yeah. You know, this week, David Sacks and also Speaker Johnson, I think, alluded to this as well. Was that if AI companies wanted to put guardrails up or slow down, they could. I mean, they don't have to ask anybody's permission. They are the frontier. They're the ones that are doing this. They know this technology the best. They can do it themselves. They don't have to come to Congress to ask lawmakers to do it, especially considering, and I don't include you in this group, but there are plenty of lawmakers on Capitol Hill we know that don't use AI, don't understand AI, don't even know where to start when it comes to artificial intelligence. So whose responsibility do you think it should be? Do you think that Congress should weigh in and take a look at certain guardrails or regulations or, you know, pass a bill like yours?
1: No, I absolutely do think that Congress has a responsibility to do this. And to be clear, just to articulate what everyone is saying here, the president is talking about the dangers of overregulation, which is a concern that I very much share. To your point, frontier developers could do this now, could do, you know, a voluntary slowdown. Even if Congress mandated it, it would only apply to developers within the United States.
2: Right.
1: So we'd still have developers,
2: we have the China problem,
1: in places like China that are continuing to charge forward. And if your worry is an existential threat to humanity, you know, it does not do anyone any good for just to have one country do that.
2: So do you think, well, let me follow up on that really quickly, if I can, because the president of China, Xi, is going to be here in a couple of days. Do you think that this is a conversation worth having between our president and Xi?
1: Oh, absolutely. And I hope that they do begin that conversation. It's not going to be a brief conversation. This is just the start of a longer conversation. But I think where we're going to wind up is somewhere like the SALT treaties that we signed with Russia when the existential threat was the development of unchecked nuclear weapons. And we realized that that this was potentially catastrophic for humanity. And only in having all of the countries agree on a common set of principles could we contain that threat. And I think that we're going to start having those discussions about AI as well. But I think that there's a balance, right? I think that we can enact some common sense safety guidelines and guardrails without over-regulating and stifling the deployment of a technology that's ultimately going to be very beneficial in a lot of different ways to our economy and our society. And you know what? We don't talk about that enough. We don't talk about why we're doing this, you know, the positive benefits of AI. And we always need to have that discussion, because otherwise we should just ban it if we believe that it's going to be catastrophic, you know, potentially so catastrophic.
2: You know, I was 101.5 FM KDOG, the talk
0: of Las Vegas.
2: You know, famously known as not being able to do a lot very fast. What's your confidence level? Like, how soon could we see Congress taking action on AI? And you guys are going home now until the midterm elections.
1: Right. Well, I don't blame people for being frustrated that the wheels of progress in Congress sometimes turn so slowly. But I mean, keep in mind that our founding fathers intended it to be this way. They intended the process to be extremely deliberate. We've been working on this for 3.5 years. We had the House AI Task Force, Great American AI Act that we've been discussing was in drafting for over a year. Our discussion draft was in print for several months before, you know, to give us the time to gather all the stakeholder feedback on it. So, the work is getting done. It's just a slow and somewhat cumbersome process. Yeah, but I do have faith in the process, and I do have faith in my colleagues in Congress that we're going to be able to get this across the finish line.
2: Okay. Well, we will keep watching it and see what Congress does about artificial intelligence as we look forward to a big meeting, it sounds like, at the White House coming up here with the AI executives and CEOs. Congressman Olbern Nolte, hey, thank you very much for joining us and being our expert on AI. Thank you.
1: Of course. It's always fun. I always enjoy our conversations.
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3: Fox News, I'm Roxanne Evans. World leaders in New York for next week's UN General Assembly. And this as the Iran conflict continues. Republican Representative Tim Burchett on Fox's The Big Weekend Show says President Trump made the world safer.
4: The Iranians were close to nuclear. They were getting ready to launch Armageddon, for what I understand. If President Trump had intervened over there, Iran would have a nuclear weapon. They would have launched against Israel or somebody else.
3: Democrats blame the Trump administration for high oil prices. Protesters outside of Ed Sheeran's show in Philadelphia angry for dropping Macklemore from the bill. Inside, Sheeran delivered an emotional apology. 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
1: Last week has been contained. Officials say it was caused by a computer glitch. The fuel leaked from a storage tank at Equinix Data Center, but it's not clear how much made it into a tributary of the Hackensack River. The company says it is investigating to determine the cause. And a settlement has been reached over the closure of a Michigan baby formula plant, Abbott Laboratories. They've agreed to pay $385 million resolving claims connected to an investigation of contamination at the plant. That shutdown led to the baby formula supply shortages in 2022. Abbott says the settlement does not represent any finding of fault or liability. For the Fox News Rundown, I'm Tanya J. Powers.
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3: Big Saturday of college football in Columbus, Ohio State. They roughed up Kent State 59-3. Penn State had very little trouble with Buffalo. Nittany Lions went 55-13. Georgia spanks Arkansas 45-17. As we gear up for week two of the NFL, the Rams and Giants play the Monday nighter from L.A. Aaron Donald says he expects to play. NBA news. Pistons forward Asar Thompson has agreed to a five-year, $155 million extension with the franchise. And lastly, from baseball, bad news in New York. The Yankees officially placed Aaron Judge on the injured list. It's a right calf strain. They have no idea when he'll return. That's sports on the Fox News Rundown. Jay Berman, Fox News.
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3: Monday on the Fox News Rundown, President Trump has a foreign policy focused week ahead with meetings at the UN and a summit with China's President Xi. 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
8: Return. I'm Angelo Bavaro, Fox News. President Trump is back at the White House sooner than expected, cutting his weekend at Camp David short by a day as tensions rise in the Middle East. The president returned to Washington Saturday night, even though he was originally scheduled to remain at the presidential retreat until Sunday. The White House has not said why his schedule changed. The return comes as the State Department warns Americans in the Middle East to exercise heightened vigilance and prepare for possible flight cancellations and airspace closures. Meantime, Saudi Arabia says it intercepted a ballistic missile fired by Yemen's Iran-backed Houthi rebels toward the capital, Riyadh, at dawn Saturday. It was the first Houthi attempt to strike Riyadh since the latest escalation in fighting. Saudi officials say air defenses also thwarted attempted attacks on civilian infrastructure in several other areas. The Houthis claim they targeted sensitive sites using missiles and drones, but those claims have not been independently verified. No deaths or damage were reported. Ed Sheeran speaking out after dropping rapper Macklemore from his tour following his controversial pro-Palestinian comments at a concert in New Jersey.
9: The pop star opening a solo concert in Philadelphia Saturday, calling what's happening in Gaza catastrophic and unjustifiable. Several supporting acts withdrew after Macklemore was removed last week, a decision Sheeran says was made by the tour promoter. About 50 pro-Palestinian demonstrators protested outside the stadium. Sheeran says he wants his music to show and shows to be about unity and humanity, not politics.
8: That is Fox's Chanley Painter. Sheeran told the crowd he was not sure how they react to his performance, but said he decided to follow through with the tour because music is everything and brings people together. 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
8: President Trump is scheduled to join world leaders at the United Nations General Assembly in New York City this week. Fox's CB

0: Cotton has details on security measures being put in place.
1: It'll be a busy week for President Trump and a busy week for those tasked with protecting him and the rest of the more than 130 world leaders who are expected here for the United Nations General Assembly. This security operation is months in the making, and the effort culminates here. It's a multi-agency coordination center. We got an inside look. The center's overhead lights change from green to yellow to red, depending on the current threat level. The Secret Service and 20 partner agencies, including the NYPD and the Department of War, will use these lights to get a clear idea of what's going on in the city. The head of the Secret Service's New York field office says each year's safety plan has to evolve with the times.
0: This comes the same week President Trump is set to host a state dinner for Chinese President Xi Jinping amid rising tensions between the two nations over artificial intelligence. Several top tech industry leaders, including Apple Executive Chairman Tim Cook and OpenAI CEO Sam Altman, are expected to attend. Ukraine launching a massive drone attack on Russia overnight. Russian officials say more than 1,100 drones were shot down nationwide, including hundreds headed towards Moscow. Officials say two people were killed and 20 injured in that region. Lane Kiffin's highly anticipated return to Oxford ending with a loss to his former team. The LSU coach was back at Ole Miss for the first time since leaving the Rebels for Baton Rouge last year and was greeted by plenty of boos. Eighth-ranked Ole Miss spoiled the return, beating number 7 LSU 32-24. The Tigers rallying from 17 points down to tie it in the fourth. But Ole Miss pulling away, heading Kiffin his first loss as LSU's coach. I'm Angelo Bavaro. This is Fox News.
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3: This is Pastor Henry P. Davis III with a word of encouragement. 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Nothing surprises God. 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Isaiah 41:10 reminds us, don't be afraid, for I am with you. 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
6: 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You bet we are. The new and improved Dead Weight Out. 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Well, and me. But I'm all right. Best pro wrestling news entertainment coming at you this morning here on KDON in our new time slot. I want to thank everybody for joining us. Once again, we are on 101.5 FM, also on the Odyssey app streaming, and you got a rewind feature on there too, so yeah, you can go back and listen to the show. If you think my open was great, you can go back and listen to it again and then come back to the show. But get that app, A-U-D-A-C-Y, and join the party there as well with 220 plus stations of programming and podcasts and all sorts of crazy stuff. Pretty good app, so make sure you get that today. And I promise you, you won't fumble the ball in the end zone when you're trying to run the clock out. I'm sorry, did I throw that out there? I think they said a stat that, if you didn't see what happened to that Vanderbilt NC State game, they were trying to run the clock out and get a safety, and NC State fumbled in the end zone and lost the game. Whoops! 1,040.

0: 6-1 when a team was ahead and had the ball with less than 10 seconds to go. Well, now there's a 2. But anyway, also live streaming right now. If you want to see my handsome face, my devilish eyes, you know, tell me I'm an idiot. You can come on into that live stream. Just go on X at The Mark Hoke Show, or at Mark Hoke Show, and YouTube and Facebook, The Mark Hoke Show, and join the party, man. We're having a great time. We always do. So what do you say we get down to it? Yeah, I wasn't sure where I wanted to lead the show, leading the show today. There's some a lot of quality entertainment news. And, man, you know, did I want to, you know, I want to talk about Triple Mania and El Grande Americano to kick off the show? You know, did I want to talk about, you know, what happened on SmackDown, the heartbreaking botch? And I said, nah, let's talk a little business, shall we? What is going on at TNA? Now, look, this is not me banging on TNA. I don't want to get any nasty. You hate TNA? I don't hate TNA. I love TNA. I love those guys over there. You know, they are working hard, and they're rebuilding. But they're rebuilding over there again because of this stupid arrangement. I'm sorry. Carlos, I think you have done a fine job at TNA, but this WWE agreement that you made with talent sharing has stung you. I said it was going to sting you. You don't get in bed with the competition. I understand why they did it. And for those that aren't aware of what I'm talking about, WWE and TNA worked out this talent sharing agreement.
1: Oh, we'll send our talent over to your shows, and we'll have some of your talent on our shows, and it will be good for everybody.
0: Is WWE operating in a way? And once again, not a criticism of WWE, just stating fact. Is WWE acting in a way with their business that would give you any indication, any, that they are watching out for other wrestling companies that they don't own? And personally, I think the plan all along was to wipe out TNA. Get rid of them. Find a way in. Get the tape library. And say, see ya. The talent sharing. Yeah, did some people pop up on NXT? I mean, you know, we had a person or two on a Royal Rumble. Yeah. Man, Trick Williams went over there and won the world title. Led people. Ariana Grace won the Knockouts Championship over there, for God's sake. The WWE people showed up on TNA. And you know what else they did? They raided the cabinet. People like Joe Hendry, Jordan Grace, gone. And you know what the sick part is? Is that they're not using them. And by the way, Jordan Grace was in a bodybuilding competition. Holy cow. Jordan, you looked awesome. I would have just said she won. I don't know what happened. I didn't have time to look it up because I just saw that today. But a lot of that TNA talent disappeared. Now, and look, the other irony is, to me, you know, we asked Fabian Aichner about, you know, being released from WWE and ended up in TNA. Was there any hesitation? And now Zoe Serrano's there. We're also hearing rumor that Dexter Lumis and Joe Gacy are the ones behind these attacks on the show, so they could be headed in. Something weird's going on. And with them, I get it. You know, you're trying to find a way to get back into WWE. So maybe this is the easier route. But, you know, right now, the Nemeths and the Hardys are generally being the ones at the top of the card that they are, you know, they're being forced to run the show there. And I'm not And I love Nick, and I love Ryan, and Matt, and Jeff. You know, I'm the first time I got to meet Nick. You know, I told him, I think you might be the most underrated professional wrestler of all time. I really believe that. I mean, what they did to him in WWE for all those years, just making him pop up every once in a while and get beat for a guy that talented, ridiculous. Wasted years. But when you take a lot of the supporting cast out, and I know Moose is trying hard, you know, and a lot of others, you know, the system guys, you know, we just had Brian Myers on the show a little while ago, Eddie Edwards, there, you know, it's there. There's great people there, but it's going to take them time to pull this together. And the after effect of the gutting has turned out to be that Bound for Glory, their WrestleMania, coming up on October 10th. I better make sure I get that right. I don't want to say the wrong date. But their ticket sales, guys, right now, the last we heard, 702 tickets for their WrestleMania in Tampa at the Yuengling Center. In Tampa! Do you know who lives in Tampa? A lot of professional wrestlers. It is a wrestling hotbed down there. And somehow, they haven't even cleared 1,000 tickets yet. How's that talent agreement working out for you now? And we had a little update, Wrestling Observer Brian Alvarez were talking to the team down there. And now look, we saw that TNA was destroying it. I mean, they were selling thousands of tickets. Now, I did hear that there were, at some of those shows, there were a fair amount of comps. But still, you're snapping off thousands of people coming to TNA again. WWE comes in, kaboom. I mean, this, and right now they are saying that they're reporting that the situation is bad, quote, bad. And look, what, and I hate to say it, what did you expect? What was TNA expecting to get with a company that has to sit there and counter program AEW thinking that they're going to destroy them? That apparently the object of all this craziness that they've been doing is to destroy AEW. Not going to happen. But they destroyed you because you opened the door. Look, I have a little saying that I always like to tell people. If you open a door, someone is going to walk in. And a lot of times that someone that walks in that door is not somebody you were planning to have over for a nice little turkey dinner. This is a mess. And TNA, you know, I don't know what to do about it. You know, we had read that they may have even extended that 3-year agreement. I hope to God that they didn't. Now, there's still time. I mean, we're talking a few, you know, still a few weeks to go. So I'm sure we'll get some ticket sales, and they'll find a way to get some butts in the seats. One way or the other, they'll do it. But what are you thinking? And then I'm going to turn around and say the same thing to WWE. What are you thinking? Because AEW All Out on the 28th, Worlds Collide on the 28th, same city. But listen to this convoluted. I mean, I'm reading this article on Cultaholic, right? And seeing what WWE is trying to do with Worlds Collide. The Worlds Collide show not scheduled to air live. Okay. So I'm reading through this, and it says WWE sources It's been indicated by WWE sources that Worlds Collide won't air live and the show will instead be taped. The company does have a plan for how the event will be broadcast, but that plan is currently unknown. What? And here, you want to make this worse? Speculation has suggested the event may be added to Club WWE. So that means you got to get Club WWE to watch Worlds Collide. That's competing against All Out. What? They have lost their minds. Well, we want to make sure that we don't lose any viewers. We don't want them watching that AEW stuff. You know why you don't want them watching that AEW stuff? And it is starting to settle in a little bit with them, I think. That, look, and I'm not, and once again, not downing any of the great, unbelievable performers in WWE. Here's up. You know, those guys, AEW, best in the world. But I think that they're starting to figure out, especially after this match Roman Reigns had with Penta on Monday, that the wrestling product may be too tame. And, you know, we've seen AEW kind of tone down the blood a little bit. You know, maybe pull things back just a hair. With WWE, now all of a sudden, you know, they're starting to turn these guys loose a little bit. And they're bringing in top, you know, some of the top luchadors. You guys got, you know, you got guys like Rey Fénix and Penta and Dragon Lee, who, by the way, he and his brother have made a trademark. Let's see, Hermanos Lee or something. I'm sorry, I got to get my notes here. But you're seeing that a lot of these guys and women have been restrained in what they're doing in WWE, and they got to let them loose a little bit. Got to let them fly. You got to let them do the, you know, the bouncy, bouncy, hip-hoppity, crazy sequences sometimes. The flippity-flopping, as Adam Scheer, Braun Strowman said. People like it. They like it. And apparently their WWE's reasoning for doing all this counter programming is that they are trying to keep people watching their stuff so they don't watch the other stuff. I'm telling you, it's not working. AEW All Out is sold out at about 10,000 and there's more room for another setup. For those that don't know, usually what they'll do for wrestling events is they'll set up for a certain amount of seats, and then if they sell that out, they'll open more up until the building's full. You know, WWE had that issue with SummerSlam. This whole thing, and just to make this worse, can you imagine if they decide to put Worlds Collide behind the Club WWE paywall with 9,000 different places you have to go and services you have to get to watch WWE. They're at a tipping point. I'm telling you, talking to people, they're getting pissed. And I don't blame them. I don't go and get all those services. Does anybody remember the innovation of Vince McMahon and the WWE network? Hey, we had everything all in one place. And I was like, well, we're going to put some of this stuff on the YouTube channel. We're going to put some of this stuff behind Club WWE. We're going to put some of this stuff on, you know, Susie Schleppy's Super Channel. I mean, come on. How much do you expect us to pay? You know, before we just say, I'm going to watch something else. But TNA, I hope there's a lesson learned. As they were, you know, they weren't apparently that happy with how things went with AEW. Well, how you feeling now? You know, you walked into the cave with the Cyclops and expected to not get a club to the head. And then, and like I said, this whole thing with WWE and Club WWE, excuse me, adding all these different services. My God. But TNA's got a problem. Are they on the verge of fixing it? Yeah, and here's the irony. They're starting to fix it with mostly former WWE performers. Not that I don't like them. I love Zoe. I mean, and anybody who's listening to shows knows that I'm a big Zoe Stark fan. Now Zoe Serrano. This is just weird. It's weird business. You have, I mean, with WWE, do they really believe that they're going to kill AEW? There's no way. I was just at the North Dakota State University Bison meetup to watch them smash Sacramento State last night. And I heard somebody talking about how they don't like the international NFL games. And I explained, look, you know, and they brought up the Jaguars. And I said, look, here's the thing, is that the ownership, the cons, have a soccer team. They do a lot of stuff in London. That's why the Jags are over there a couple of times, because they've got the infrastructure to handle being over there. So that, see, that makes sense. It's good business. I don't get it, guys. I just don't get it. But yeah, so yeah, some just crazy things going on there. But I hope TNA can get through this. Look, TNA, we all know, is a little engine that could. I mean, no matter how high that hill has gotten for them, they have found a way. Fingers crossed on this one, guys. Fingers crossed on this one. And by the way, in the chat box, just want to say hi, Island Pro Wrestling. Those crazy Canadians up there on Prince Edward Island running a great promo up there. Says, happy Sunday from Canada, CA, Mark. Why is there a CA along with the Canada? Did the Prime Minister decide that the people can't figure out the name and abbreviation for the country and got to put it together? But he says, hope all is well, but all is okay. I'm hanging in there, but good to see you. So, and anybody else, get in that chat box at Mark Hoke Show on X and the Mark Hoke Show YouTube and Facebook, whoever it is, you know, old high school classmate, you know, troll, whatever. Bring it on. Let's go. So there's my rant about that. But we have a lot more to talk about, don't we? Holy cow. Wild week. And a weird day on SmackDown. And we also have some Money in the Bank qualifiers and names that I don't think anybody expected to be getting into this thing. We've got a whole lot more coming up on the Mark Hoke Show here on KDON 101.5 FM, the Talk of Las Vegas, Odyssey app, and live streaming. Stick around, everybody. A whole lot more on the Mark Hoke Show. We'll be right back.
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3: Hey guys, what's going on? Is it too early to be this loud? Too late?
4: Yeah, sort of. But that's okay. It's still pretty funny. Little ode to Robin Williams there from Good Morning Vietnam. By the way, there's a lot of interesting things going on in my life. A lot of changes. And, you know, I'm kind of feeling a little more free. I have free time again. I'm still trying to figure out what to do with this. But I went to the NDSU meetup last night, which is at PT's Tavern on the corner of Warm Springs in Decatur every week. And I've gotten to meet some great people from NDSU and Fargo again. And, you know, met a gentleman last night who was a state senator from in North Dakota. Got to talk to him. That was fun. But last night, watching the NDSU game, they showed footage from the 1988 encounter with Sacramento State. It's the only two times this yesterday that and that game that those two schools have met. And I was just blown away because I was at that game. I was at that one, and I happened to say hi to old classmate of mine, Eric Hegerly, who ended up being an All-American at NDSU, and he just messaged me back, and he has had such a great coaching career out there, and was a terrific football player, and his daughter is an awesome volleyball player, awesome, and he just messaged me, and I just thought it'd be fun to say hi. So, hey, Eric, what's going on, my friend? Hope things are going well. So, let's go to kind of continue on to this, what's going on here with these shows. So Bound for Glory, by the way, of course, like those ticket sales are lacking. Right now, we got a six-way scramble for the TNA X Division Championship. We interviewed Fabian Eichner last week. Right now, it is, and look, this is a good match. Fabian Eichner, Casey Navarro, Cedric Alexander, Rich Swann, two more spots still to go. Ricky Sosa's taking on Eddie Edwards. And the present clashes with the future in the main event as Nick Nemeth takes on Leon Slater for the championship. I'm interested to see if they pull the trigger on that. I'm very interested. Leon is, you know, he's only 21, man. What a spot that would be for him. Whew. And then the competition between All Out and Worlds Collide. And WWE is really trying on this. I'm going to give them credit. They're sending the whole gang down there. I'm amazed that they, you know, haven't called Shawn Michaels and Bret Hart to have another match on this card, too, the way this is going. La Catalina will be defending against Roxanne Perez for the Reina de Reinas Championship. Penta and Rey Fénix are teaming up against Los Perros del Mal. And so that'll be a fun match. Las Tóxicas, Flamer, La Hiedra, and Maravilla take on Fatal Influence. So they're sending Fatal Influence down to AAA for Worlds Collide because, you know, they think they can extinguish All Elite Wrestling. Dragon Lee, Jack Cartwheel, that's going to be fun. Even though Dragon Lee might be headed out the door. Mr. Iguana, La Parca, Adelicious, and Mascarita Sagrada against the Vanity Project and Mini Abismo Negro. Yeah, okay. Axiom, Mini Vikingo, Javon Evans, and EK Prosper. So Axiom and Javon Evans are on their way down there. And in the main event, it's CM Punk, Rey Mysterio, and El Grande Americano, the newly crowned AAA Mega Champion, to take on Omos, Dominic Mysterio, and JD McDonagh. They're sending CM Punk to AAA. Well, good luck beating this card. And especially if you're not going live. Oh, if you're going to do it, you might as well do it. Look, I'd rather, if I'm going to get in a fight with somebody, I'd rather not try to punch him in the head from behind and run. I'd rather stand up and be in the front and just, let's do it. Especially if they tape delay this or they put it behind Club WWE. Oh, geez. Here's your card right now for All Out. Bang Bang Gang against the Death Dogs, which is kind of a combination of the Death Riders and the Dogs. That's going to be a wild one. Jack Perry and Shibata. Cajun Cope, FTR, Young Bucks, three-way ladder match, AEW World Tag Team Championship. Woo-hoo. Will Ospreay, John Moxley for the world title. Brawling Birds against Divine Dominion in Chicago Street Fight for the women's tag titles. Swerve in the New Level. Or The Demand versus Hangman Adam Page and Brodito for the Trios Championship. I have a feeling it's going to end up a three-way match, but we'll find out. Tekla and Will Nightingale for the number one contendership. Darby Allin and Stephen Borden. And by the way, did Mr. Borden put on a nice little promo? God, he looks so much like his dad. I think guys that are our age are seeing this young man. And he's in his 30s, but man, it's like deja vu all over again. But Darby Allin, Stephen Borden are taking on the Don Callis family. It looks like Kevin Knight and Kyle Fletcher will be the combatants in that one. Kazuchika Okada defends the international championship against Tommaso Ciampa. Are you kidding me? Yeah, let's see what happens if Okada flips off Ciampa. And Andrade El Idolo defends the national championship against Pac. Sorry, I'm watching AEW. I don't care about a six-man tag match. Now, knowing The Undertaker and what he's booking, something fun's going to happen in that match. And I think we're definitely headed towards a retirement match between Rey Mysterio and Dominic, which will be a fun way to go out. And I want to give WWE and AAA a lot of credit for what they ended up doing at Triple Mania, because I was trying to think of a way out for Dominic that it wasn't going to hurt him, but wow, they figured it out. They had Ray come out, neck brace and all, and he was selling that thing from getting beat up by Omos. Putting the three count on his own son after his son was beaten, a cheaty little son of a gun, and taking away the AAA Mega Championship and giving it to El Grande Americano. Brilliant. Brilliant. But which card are you guys watching? Let me know. You know, you can hit me on Twitter, too. I've decided to finally open that up during the show just to distract myself even more. But, man, that's going to be fun. Look, they're doing and Mark Calaway is doing a great job booking down there. And look, I want to give WWE credit, too. They're opening up the playbook a little bit. Now, if they just kind of open up everybody to actually turn themselves loose in the ring, that'd be even better. But look, if you look at who's in these Money in the Bank matches right now, Bron Breakker, Javon Evans, Trick Williams are on the men's side right now. And Randy Orton lost that match with Trick. Sol Ruka, Lola Vice, JC Jane with three more to go. And of course, I'll hold off on the main event for a sec. But that is showing to me that they realize that they've got to get some more people involved. And they're letting these youngsters shine. Look, Money in the Bank is a lot of fun. I was at one here in Las Vegas the night that all three members of the Shield held the world championship. You know, Dean Ambrose / John Moxley won that men's match. It was awesome. So look at these kids that are, and it's funny I'm saying kids because these guys are, you know, Javon Evans is young, but the other guys are there. But this is going to be fun. And we're seeing the future of WWE coming through. Is the future of WWE, at least for a little while, LA Knight? Or Sean Ricker, who performed here as part of FSW, certainly would be a popular victory here in Las Vegas. But is it finally time? Look, the first time LA Knight took on Roman a while back, they hadn't built this up, and it was LA was not in a good position to win that match. I said he got rushed. I knew he was going to lose. But this one, I don't know. It seems like we are setting up Roman for a fall at some point. And a lot of people, by the way, were saying that he should have lost to Penta at that Raw in Mexico City on Monday night. They had an outstanding match. Penta on the horse, by the way, riding in. Nice touch. God, it must be nice to have a budget. But I think it's time. I think it's time to get LA Knight that championship. What else is it to do with the man? He's done everything else. I mean, you owe him for the Maximum Male Models. You owe LA Knight for that WWE. I mean, geez. And I'm seeing everybody's comments, and there's one I'm going to get to in a little bit. But at Ribshot, welcome to Ribshot. That's a new one. They need to give LA Knight a chance of being champion. He's the most charismatic guy in the game right now. Absolutely. Absolutely, man. LA Knight. I asked WWE. I usually don't say, yes, I want this person. But, I want to get LA Knight on the show so bad. Especially ahead of this. I mean, he is so popular here in Las Vegas. But, yeah, interesting stuff. And, of course, we're on the Mark Hoke Show here on KDON 101.5 FM, the talk of Las Vegas, breaking down the world of pro wrestling. What are you going to watch? Are you going to watch Worlds Collide, or are you going to watch All Out? Am I wrong on this one? I mean, I've been wrong before. But mostly because I say stupid stuff intentionally. But it's gonna be interesting. And would you watch it if it was behind the Club WWE paywall? Oh wow! And Coach Keith Morrison in the chat box says they will never give out, never in caps. Boom! Give LA Knight the championship. Why? Look, we're starting to see. I got to get to break here shortly, but we're starting to see that they are going to the AEW playbook as well. Both those companies are establishing a lot of people at the top of the card to add suspense. When I first started doing the show, it was, oh, good, there's Roman Reigns and Brock Lesnar. Oh, Roman's going to wrestle Sheamus? Yeah, that's not going to happen. Roman's going to wrestle, no. It was just terrible. So having a lot of people that when you go into a match thinking there's a possibility they could win, all the better. And they've booked this well. If they booked this well. Yeah, Ripshot, by the way, in chat box says, if All In is anything to go by, All Out should be great. Look, AEW does great pay-per-views. And once again, part of that to me, and I've said this before on the show, a lot of the WWE premium live events are like B plus with the occasional A match, but their performers are capable of so much more, and they've just got to turn it loose a little bit. And I know they're trying to protect them. And I realize the philosophy is we are a multi-billion dollar company. We don't want anybody getting hurt. You know, I just caught a story real fast that they were talking about changing Sol Ruka's finisher, which is difficult to do. I mean, she's botched it a few times on TV, you know, and it's, you know, it can be dangerous. So I get why they'd ask her to change that. But man, it's like overly protecting your kid. You know, this pertains to my personal life. Sometimes you got to let the kid make the mistake. And sometimes you just got to let them go and see where it goes and then guide them. I'm all over the place on business and how things are done behind the scenes today. It's been interesting. And I've got more of that, believe it or not. What happened last night? As one of our people in the chat box mentioned, politics rears its ugly head in WWE, they're going to have a tough decision. What is that decision? We're going to talk about it when we come back here on The Mark Hoke Show on KDON 101.5 FM, Talk of Las Vegas, Odyssey app, live stream X, YouTube, and Facebook. We'll be right back.
5: News. I'm Paul Stevens. President Trump returning to the White House from Camp David earlier than expected. This as U.S. embassies in the Middle East issue new alerts amid heightened tensions across the area.
6: They did not state a specific threat, but called for Americans to exercise heightened vigilance and be aware of potential travel disruptions in the region. The alerts cite recent fighting between Saudi Arabia and the Iran-backed Houthi militants in Yemen.
5: And that's Fox's Chan Lee Painter. No official comment on the president's early return to D.C. The president set to attend this week's upcoming UN General Assembly in New York City.
7: All of those world leaders coming here to New York City for the General Assembly has triggered one of the largest security operations of the year. Thankfully, there are no known credible threats.
5: And that's Fox's CB Cotton in New York. 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
3: Yeah, the best wrestling show ever. Sorry, Brian Alvarez. I love your show, too. Jeremy Lambert, love your show. But we got it going on. Boys are... Phil Stamper was just out. Of course, he's performing a lot. I tried to get him to get me booked in West Virginia. I don't know if that went well, but I know Coach's got some stuff going on, and Eric's working tomorrow. So we might see a couple of guys pop in. But thank you for joining us here on the Mark Hoke Show on KDON 101.5 FM, the talk of Las Vegas. Streamlined and sexy. For those who don't know, by the way, we merged with our sister station here at Odyssey, KXNT. Programming was merged, and I survived because, well, we're good. We got ratings. It's pretty awesome. By the way, I didn't want to just, like, skim over night two of Triple Mania. Just real quick, some interesting things that happened. Omos, who had been reinstated, wins the Copa Bardal for the second year, beating Nino Ambergruesa. He gave Omos a little bit of a run-up, big dude. Huge accomplishment for La Catalina, and props to Flamer, who La Catalina ended her reign as the AAA Reina de Reinas champion at 1,128 days. That's trust in somebody right there, to have them be your champion for that long. Ray Phoenix knocked off Jack Cartwell, Minnie Vikingo, and Nathan Frazier to hold on to his World Cruiserweight title. The Wagner brothers, El Hijo de Dr. Wagner Jr., that name's too long, and Galeno beat the War Raiders by a pinfall win in an open challenge. Don't do open challenges. Once again, open a door, somebody comes in to win the, they win the AAA World Tag Team titles. And once again, El Grande Americano in a no DQ match. Everybody and their grandmother getting involved in that one. Knocks off Dominic Mysterio, thanks to Pops counting him out, and wins the AAA Mega Championship. So, man, it's still so hard to believe that a German who was filling in for an American, portraying an American luchador that was spoofing luchadors, is now the AAA Mega Champion in Mexico. Only in pro wrestling, everybody. Oh, my God. That is just some funny stuff right there. Now, someone in the chat box hit one of my topics, and I'm gonna nail that right now. Let's go for it. Give me 1 second and let me find that comment. Oh, Island Pro Wrestling. Mark, what is your take on Iran attacking the airport in Saudi? It wasn't Saudi, but we'll get to that. Well, yeah, it was Riyadh, where they're going to hold Crown Jewel. Yeah, last night, if you didn't see this, the Yemeni-based Houthis, who are backed by just the most wonderful nation in the world, Iran, who we should have just obliterated, by the way. I don't know why we're playing games with those guys. Can't worry about oil. Got to worry about the... setting that country free, and then the rest is going to follow. But they attacked the airport and some energy sources in Riyadh last night with a missile attack. So the State Department issued a reconsider travel warning. And guess what? WWE is over there in November and WrestleMania. And I hate to say it, I know that Saudi money is sexy. I know that money just looks great in the TKO ledger. But this Crown Jewel can't do it. And I know you even made a title change and gave Sammy the world championship back so he could go into this card as the world champion. You can't do it. Can you imagine the possibility if somebody manages to find out WWE's travel plans and makes a statement? Or, God forbid, the card's going on. Even worse. I think until this is settled down, you have got to, you know, this Crown Jewel can wait. Look, it's not that big of a card, to be honest with you. You have the champion versus champion matches, but honestly, I'm not that big on those. If there's nothing on the line, except look, I got a bigger belt. Okay, but is it worth the potential of the safety of your fans and the safety of your performers? And right now, I just don't think so. I think it's too volatile over there. For those that don't know, of course, we are a talk station, and I produced a talk show here for political talk show for a very long time, and would pop on the show. So I do follow politics very closely, and I just think things are too volatile. Something big is going to be happening over there soon enough. I mean, really big.

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1: And of course, I was rooting for Kevin Owens to beat him on Friday. But yeah, it's a tricky spot. It's a tricky spot. Do you cancel that show? Apparently, WWE is saying, at the top at least, is saying, yeah, let's, you know, we're going for it. We're not stopping. But I'm sure there are a lot of concerned people in there. So look, if you're going, no matter where you are in the world, if you're an American or Saudi or whoever, just be careful, all right? Be safe. Keep your eyes open. But I just don't think this Crown Jewel show is necessary right now. Do a makeup sometime down the road. I'm sure nobody will mind getting that Saudi money a little later on. There's a lot of insanity going on. By the way, speaking of insanity, in the chat box, Coach Keith Morrison saying, I'm watching All Out on one screen, and Texas A&M and LSU on the other screen. No WWE for me, even if it's on YouTube, referring to Worlds Collide. Keith, I got to question that. I mean, aren't those two teams losers yesterday? He says as he takes a sip of his drink. Sorry, A&M and LSU fans, but you did lose. So I question the split screening on that. Just a couple tiny little things to get in before we head out for hour number one. And don't forget, we also live stream an extra hour-ish. Might be a little shorter today because, honestly, I got no sleep. But Ilya Dragunov, the guy that I brought up and said should go to MLW, rumor has it that he has signed with AEW. I will look forward to some amazing matches coming up. Am I mad that Ilya signed with AEW? Of course not. He's awesome. So that'll be fun. And apparently WWE offered Lil Yachty a contract too, but he's, I don't know if he took it or not because he said he would lose money on it. So I don't know. Lots of contracts flying around this week too. We have a whole lot more. I don't know how we're going to get to it all on the radio show. So make sure you stick around for the overtime show here on live stream. But come on over, get in the chat box right now at Mark Hoke Show on X, the Mark Hoke Show YouTube and Facebook, and follow us there as well. 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Just get them. It's going to be fun, I promise. Hour two coming up here on KDON on the Mark Hoke Show, 101.5 FM, the talk of Las Vegas. 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
1: Heightened warnings. I'm Paul Stevens, Fox News. U.S. embassies across the Middle East issuing new security alerts, urging Americans to remain vigilant and prepare for possible travel disruptions as tensions rise across the area.
2: They did not state a specific threat, but called for Americans to exercise heightened vigilance and be aware of potential travel disruptions in the region. The alerts cite recent fighting between Saudi Arabia and the Iran-backed Houthi militants in Yemen. This after the group claimed attacks on sensitive sites across Saudi Arabia yesterday. Saudi officials confirm air defenses intercepted a ballistic missile over Riyadh. A fire broke out at a fuel tank near the airport, but it's not clear if it was caused by that attack. Other civilian infrastructure were also reportedly targeted. The Houthis have recently seized more territory in Yemen, tightening their grip on a strategic Bab el-Mandab Strait.
1: And that's Fox's Chandler Painter. All this coming as President Trump is back at the White House a day earlier than scheduled, cutting short his weekend at Camp David. No official reason from the White House. Ed Sheeran breaking his silence and apologizing after controversy upended his U.S. tour. Sheeran opening his Philadelphia concert last night by addressing the fallout over rapper Macklemore, who was dropped from the tour after making some pro-Palestinian comments during a show at MetLife Stadium in New Jersey. Sheeran saying he could no longer stay silent on what he called a humanitarian issue.
3: What happened in Israel and at the Nova Music Festival on October 7th was horrific and compounded centuries of Jewish pain. What is happening in Gaza is catastrophic and unjustifiable and disproportionate. Our heart has been broken by the scale of devastation and loss of civilians' lives.
1: And that Philly show, the first for Sheeran since the controversy erupted. 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
6: That heat's going to be out there for one more day.
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1: The U.S. military saying four people were killed in its latest strike on a suspected drug smuggling boat in the Caribbean. Officials saying the vessel was running along a known narcotics trafficking route, and intelligence indicated it was involved in some smuggling operations. The military, though, not publicly releasing any evidence showing what was on board that boat. Ukraine launching a massive drone attack on Russia overnight, including what Moscow's mayor calls the largest ever targeting the capital city. Russia's defense ministry saying that more than

0: And 1,100 drones were shot down nationwide, including over Crimea, and the Black Sea. Moscow's mayor saying 450 were intercepted heading toward the capital, although some reached an oil refinery and a residential building as well. We've all been annoyed by someone using a cell phone, particularly at the movies, but police say one California moviegoer apparently took that frustration a little too far.
1: Moviegoers witnessed a real-life uprising during a showing of the Andrew Garfield film, The Uprising. Burbank police arrested 34-year-old Matthew Ware at AMC Burbank 16 after he allegedly pepper-sprayed a man who'd refused to stop scrolling on a cell phone. A witness said Ware became furious after the victim refused to turn off his phone. Ware was arrested and booked at the Burbank jail for misdemeanor battery. The Burbank Fire Department says two theatergoers experienced irritation from the pepper spray and were treated at a local hospital. Deborah Valentine, Fox News.
0: In a big late college football game last night, Ole Miss beat LSU 32-24. That, of course, spoiled former Rebels coach Lane Kiffin's return to Oxford as the Tigers' new head coach. Kiffin, you may remember, left Ole Miss for LSU after he agreed to a 7-year, $91 million contract. I'm Paul Stevens. This is Fox News.
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5: Yeah, it's little old me, hour two of the Mark Hoke Show. 0600. Oh, baby. I love it. I was a little skeptical about the early morning show change, you know, pushing us back from 8 to 10 to 5 to 7, at least for now. It's kind of fun. You know, get to be obnoxious on the radio at, you know, 5 in the morning to wake everybody up. You know, the signals blaring out all over the valley. It's pretty cool. Thank you, all of you, for joining us, and everybody in the live stream as well. You know, we're having some fun in there, too. So, hey, we would love to hear from you, so get in there, man. It's a lot of fun. I promise you, even if you're one of our more seasoned fans of the show, you know, all you got to do is just get on either X and just search at Mark Hoke Show, and you can... It's right there. You'll see it playing. Same thing, The Mark Hoke Show on Facebook, on our page there, and also on YouTube. Man, it's easy. I mean, and with some of these goofballs that I've got in the chat box, man, you all fit right in. Yeah, we're a bunch of misfits. That's all right. So I wanted to actually talk a little bit about something serious to start hour number two. And, you know, because it really kind of hit home with what happened yesterday here in Las Vegas. And another professional wrestler talking about this issue, too. So if you didn't hear the news, Carrot Top, and you guys from the 70s and 80s that grew up in my generation, don't laugh. Because Carrot Top has been a staple here in Las Vegas performing for a very long time. And they just extended him out another 5 years. But apparently, Carrot Top made a suicide attempt like the night before. And, you know, that's... And from some stories I've read, he's really a loner. He just does a show and

0: was home and, you know, doesn't hang out with a lot of people. So, you know, we want to wish Carrot Top all the best and hope he's, you know, recovering. And look, you know, when you get to that point, you feel very alone, and it's sad to see. And one person who also brought this up in an interview, I found this on NoDQ.com, was Big E, who the headline of this says Big E struggled with suicidal thoughts even at the height of the New Day. Says he's been my first memory. And look, you think about Big E, the happy-go-lucky Big E. Well, people that are happy-go-lucky sometimes, you know, are kind of hiding something inside. My first memory of struggling with depression was 9 years old, looking in the mirror and just crying and thinking I want to be anyone but me, just feeling very much alone, feeling like truly anyone else but who I was, and I was just not comfortable in my skin. My journey in therapy was not a smooth one. I had many, many struggles. I was on antidepressants. I was on antipsychotic medicine as well. This is Big E. Big E. It got to the point, too, where I was even in a psych ward at the University of Iowa. I still struggled with suicidal thoughts, even at the height of the New Day when we were taking off. So many times I didn't know why I was here. I didn't see the light at the end of the tunnel. This quote's courtesy of WrestlingNews.co. Now, I want you guys to think about that for a minute. And when we were at the meetup, NDSU meetup last night, you know, this got brought up, and we were talking about Robin Williams too. You know, you think about three people: Carrot Top, a guy like Robin Williams, Big E, that just on the outside seemed like the happiest, most enthusiastic about life people that you could ever be around. And to hear that, you know, especially coming from Big E. You know, Mr. Pancake Thrower, Mr. Unicorn Horn Guy, is absolutely incredible. And one thing that I would tell you is, you know, you just don't know when somebody's hurting. You don't. I learned something at my new job that I'm doing, and I'm going to tell you about that new job because hopefully you guys can help me make some money. That if you say, how are you, to someone, that you're just happy walking by, stop. Stop walking. Because, number one, if I ask Coach Keith out there, how are you doing? And then ignore him when he tells me how he's doing, it's not right. It's not right. So if you're going to ask, how are you doing, wait for the answer and pay attention. And this is a perfect example. You don't know how people are doing. You don't. You know, they may walk in the door and be walking in with a smile on face every time around them, but they could be hurting on the other side. So take that stuff seriously. You know, if you have friends that, you know, are having some issues that you know about, but they're just kind of, yeah, I'm all right. They're not all right. I mean, listen to that story from Big E. You know, and what just happened with Carrot Top. And, you know, we've lost so many great people to the years, you know, whether they're, you know, athletes or they're, you know, actors, or so on, or just your friends and family to suicide. And, you know, I don't mean to be a downer here, but I saw this story and I said to myself, you know, this is something we really should talk about. You know, especially, I mean, except Big E is, you would seem to think, would be the last guy to even be miserable at all. So let me give everybody a piece of advice. And you can see, by the way, in the chat box, I'd put in, how's everyone doing? And I hope you're doing well. You always reach out to me, by the way. It's cool. I'm easy to find. So take care of yourselves, everybody. Take care of your friends. You know, and you guys, and look, and one thing that I've found over the years, You know, I used to do a poker radio show for a long time, and there's a lot of people out there that, you know, they're winning all this money and it seems like they're living this great life, and inside they're freaking miserable. You know, the ups and downs and everything that you go through, and performers go through it a lot, and comedians tend to be the most depressed people on the planet. You know, they're pulling from that pain to make other people laugh and make up for the fact that their heart's hurting. So take a second and, you know, be good to somebody and give them a sounding board. You never know. They may really need it. So Carrot Top, take it easy. Big E, we all love you, man. We do, and we hope you're doing well. We really do. So just wanted to throw that one out there. By the way, two guys not doing well. Oh, and by the way, in the chat box, Coach Keith Morrison says, yeah, depression is a B. I can share what I went through that 16 years ago. I was in a dark place that I never want to go back to. Depression is no joke. It is. And I, you know, and speaking from experience, I didn't exactly have the most fun the last year. Been a little quality entertainment, but I've actually found myself smiling again. It's kind of nice. But once again, a couple people that did not have good weeks, or the last couple of days, we want to wish our best. Well, actually, let me go to him second. Gable Steveson, of course, the former NCAA champion who returned to the NCAA only to get beat in the final and blow his undefeated record, got whacked yesterday on UFC, and he was looking great, just being dominant. He was a minus 2,500 favorite yesterday. 2,500. And Sean Sharaf knocked him out in 12 seconds. And this also brings something up to me as well. Now, look, I there are stories that have come out that said that Gable was not the easiest to deal with in WWE. Could I see that? Yeah, I could. Never met him. But just, you know, from everything that I've heard. But there's people out there that are saying, oh, ha, ha, because, look, yeah, Coach Keith Morrison, man, he got knocked out. He did. Man, that was like two punches thrown, 12 seconds, he was done. Don't razz the guy. Man, that his career could be destroyed. I mean, somebody put up, oh, the only guy to fail in NCAA, WWE, UFC before 30. And I'm like, wow, how would you feel if you were reading that, if you were Gable? Come on, you guys. Be better. Be better. But that's going to be interesting to see how he rebounds from that. No, does he keep fighting? I mean, I would imagine he'll fight again. Maybe get a rematch, but man, don't be a bunch of doofuses out there. Speaking of being a bunch of doofuses, another guy who got railed online was Jake Hager, the former Jack Swagger, former world champion, is doing that power slap. And if you never saw power slap, kind of started in Eastern Europe. They've been doing those competitions for a while, but they have two people standing across from each other, and they have three rounds of giving each other a massive slap to the side of the face to try and knock each other out. Jake, in the power slap competition, I believe it was Saturday night, your Friday or Saturday night, got slapped and all of a sudden was grabbing at his eye and was bleeding out of his eye. Yeah! Dana White said it may have been the worst injury he ever saw. Jake had emergency surgery. Reports are he's doing okay, and I hope his health is all right. But power slap is an interesting competition, and I while when I first started watching it, I was like, and you see it, it's like, wow, these guys are taking these hits, but geez, this is dangerous stuff. I would not go into a power slap competition lightly. But yeah, Jake Hager. So I hope he's doing okay, man. That was, oof, oh, not good. Just a lot of little stories that popped up this week too. But this was a big one. MLW, my friends over Major League Wrestling, headed up by, of course, Court Bauer and the team, and Killer Kross, the world champion. Well, you know, you remember the WWE money they got because they were blocking a deal of some sort of TV deal? Well, this was it. They were trying to get on Tubi. And WWE said, nope. And MLW said, why would you do that, you jerks? And got $20 million of that pretty little bag of WWE money. Well, MLW is now on Tubi. So they have at least a pretty good streaming outlet. They're going to be airing Thursday nights, 8 p.m. They had their first episode this week. And, you know, Kross running the show and Shotzi Blackheart, the women's champion there. Pretty good stuff. But that's a big deal for the guys at MLW. And just give me 1 second here because I have the finding that story here real fast. Yeah, here it is. Sorry, let's get this popped up real quick. But MLW Tubi is a rights fees deal for the primetime TV show, which sees episodes of MLW Fusion airing every Thursday on the network. It is noted there's also a rev share for the MLW library integration, suggesting that the two sides are even tighter knit than just this being a deal to air weekly shows. Just added Masha Slamovich, by the way, on there too. And they've also apparently are talking to Malakai Black. That's the rumor. And by the way, Malakai Black, oh, he had something to say this week. And they've also announced a strategic partnership with Stardom. Look, you got $20 million dropped in your lap. You better figure it out and you better spend it the right way. You know, like I said, I had suggested bringing in Ilya Dragunov, get a few with Kross, and people are going to go nuts. And it's not that MLW doesn't have talent, of course. But, boy, you Malakai Black and Kross? Ooh. The matches they could put, because those guys are both martial arts experts. Oh, man. Ay, ay, ay. But that, but look, there is, if, when you look at all the talent that is floating around in professional wrestling right now, that, you know, just cast offs from WWE, anybody that gets, you know, released from AEW, so on, there's a lot of terrific talent out there that if MLW was willing to step up and take it and spend the money, And that was too bad that CM, and I know people are might bust my chops about this, but, you know, CMLL is working with Tessa Blanchard and she was supposed to appear on MLW and they pulled her. Lord knows why. But, you know, that's the kind of people, bring them in. You know, look, even if they're a little controversial, that's all right. That's all right. But MLW is in a position where they could do something pretty big. You know, a solid four isn't bad, but look what's happening with TNA right now. We talked about that in the first hour. They haven't sold 1,000 tickets for Bound for Glory yet. There's a passing lane in there. And I'm just going to say that, or at least a two lanes on that side highway that they could be kind of running side by side. Lots of potential for sure. So, you know, pretty interesting stuff. And by the way, Natty appeared on NWA Power, and you know, and they do a good show too. They got a lot of great talent there, no doubt about that. But Natty made her debut. By the way, they are on Comet TV on Saturdays, 4 p.m. and midnight, and they are on demand on Tubi. So, you know, don't forget NWA. They're pretty cool group of people over there. All right, we're going to take a break. And when we come back, a whole lot more on the Mark Hoke Show as we continue. A dream match of ladies was suggested. Who? We'll tell you when we return.
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13: 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Some other comments in the chat box referring to our little discussion last segment. Javon Campbell, E357, about time you woke up, brother. Cross versus Black Feud might be the Dreamer versus Raven in ECW 2.0. It could be fun. Look, that's part of the reason I'd love to see Ilya take on Cross, too, in a bunch of matches. Physical. Also, Javon Campbell saying Street Scarlet versus Vega catfight. I'll let Joey Styles. Get out of here. Get out of here. Go. No. You were good. Now you can go back to bed there, Javon. But MLW's got some potential. And since I did have the X machine open, this is an interesting little pot shot. Paul Walterhauser, of course, the actor and one of the executive producers of MLW, speaking about WWE ticket prices. This is, wow, shots fired here. There's no real humanity from a corporate perspective. Whereas you can go to an AEW show or an MLW show for $15 to $40 and have a decent seat. That's like Mr. Potter in It's a Wonderful Life. You're getting

0: greedy and ugly. You're being ugly doing that. I understand. We have stockholders. We have shareholders. Be a real person, you blank. Like, be a real person. Ooh! Stingray coming out, if you know that reference for Paul Walter Hauser. Pretty cool. That's is he wrong? Might have gotten a little testy there, but he's got a point. Look, pro wrestling was always for families. It really was. You know, your parents or grandfather, somebody would take you to a card and you pass that along. And, you know, it's part of the reason we love pro wrestling so much. So Paul Walterhauser firing some shots at the boys. Well, spend their money well, my friend, and maybe you will be able to take over some of that little market share. By the way, happy birthday, Arn Anderson, by the way. Birthday for him. Saw Tully Blanchard wished him a happy birthday, so we will do the same. So happy birthday to AA Arn Anderson. All right. Now, I saw this comment, and I don't even know what to say. I can't find the tweet right now. I have so much stuff bookmarked. But someone brought up, and I don't want to credit the wrong person for saying something so stupid. Chelsea Green, of course, the SmackDown Women's World Champion. Yeah, apparently that, you know, we're starting to get a little snippy with Nikki Bella. I saw one Twitter account say that Chelsea versus Nikki was a dream match. The past, the diva of the past versus the happy-go-lucky woman of the current era. Is Chelsea Green versus Nikki Bella a dream match? You guys in chat, just give me a vote. Or a good comment. I'm sorry. And to my good friend Brittany Brooks, who, by the way, I mentioned somebody had, I forgot who, I think it was Natty, put something up, said, who's the best female unsigned wrestler out there? And I said, Brittany. But she is a big Bella fan. And I just, no, I don't need this. I have so many other matches that you could put together. Oh. This might be a little harsh comment from Coach Keith Morrison, by the way. Anything Nikki Bella does sucks. No, that is not true. That is not true. Nikki's not that bad. But it's just the time's passed. There is a distinct difference between being a diva and being a current WWE female superstar. And the Bellas are trying, and I get it. And they're, like I said, they're not garbage wrestlers or anything like that. They know what they're doing, and they're fine. But don't, there is nothing to me that should have Bella and Dream match in the same time. I'm not putting Javon Campbell's comment. No, you guys can all read that. That's so bad. That's my fans, everybody. But I saw that. I'm like, you've got to be kidding me. Come on. Let's see. What else? By the way, speaking of bad dreams, let's get to this story. Oh, my God. Too Cold Scorpio. You guys remember Too Cold Scorpio? One of the most innovative wrestlers of his day. But Charles Too Cold Scorpio Skaggs is now behind bars after being jailed on September 17th. Court hearing took place yesterday afternoon when the story was written, so that would have been on the 17th. In Kansas City, Missouri, and the former Flash Funk was taken into custody and jailed. Hearing took place after prosecutors filed a motion last week to revoke Scorpio's bond and have him remanded to jail. At the hearing, Skaggs admitted to brandishing a firearm, which was in violation of his bond. And the court ruled Skaggs would be remanded into custody due to violating his bond conditions. With it being noted, the violation was a danger to public safety. He is set to be sentenced on October 9th and will remain bars until then. He pleaded guilty to second-degree assault and armed criminal action on August of 2026 after agreeing to a plea deal. Yikes. Was arrested in early hours of June 15th, 2024, following an altercation at Love's Travel Stop in Kansas City, where he worked as a security guard. Apparently confronted a man over smoking a cigarette in the store, and it escalated. The victim had stab wounds to his head, chest, buttocks, back of the leg, and abdomen. And it looks like Skaggs didn't win the fight, but wow. So Too Cold Scorpio, well, as they did on the Carmen Sandiego show, in jail. Yikes, boy, he messed that dude up. Yeah, so Too Cold Scorpio off the streets for right now. On the streets of Australia. See this one. You know, it was funny that I heard, you know, I said that out last night and people complained about the NFL going overseas. Well, of course, professional wrestling, after Tony Khan started taking some shows overseas and sold out Wembley, everyone decided that, you know, WWE decided, well, we've got to start going overseas too and getting some of that money. They have now made a 3-year PLE deal with Perth, which is on the other side, not the Sydney side, on the east, Perth on the west. So they are going to be going to Saudi Arabia. Well, they're going to Saudi Arabia coming up, but the 3-year deal has been a partnership with Perth with PLE weekends on the cards for the city each of the next 3 years. Wrestlepalooza 2026 will be there in December. And there is rumor that they may have one of the big events over there, too. It's like a Survivor Series or a Royal Rumble, as an example. You know, they did just do a Crown Jewel over there, and they had an Elimination Chamber there as well. You know, the massive fireworks show for Drew McIntyre after his victory. But, yeah, look, there are fans all over the world, and people are starting to realize that. I mean, look, the NFL is now making every team play a game internationally. I'm messing around. And then people, you know, the crowds of Mexico City for WWE and their Triple Mania, you know, they drew about 50,000 over 3 days. People are starting to realize that there's an audience outside the U.S. And quite frankly, sometimes they are much more appreciative of WWE coming to town than fans in the United States. We're kind of spoiled. You know, we really are. But yeah, so WWE going to get some Aussie money. That's a lot of fun. But speaking of money, I'm going to tell you, son, we're all susceptible to getting scammed, right? No one is above making a mistake. But, oh my God, two people got scammed by people impersonating female wrestlers. One for Liv Morgan. Somebody got, $35,000 taken from them from a Liv Morgan impersonator. And another one for a Rhea Ripley impersonator, 64-year-old Pennsylvania man. He's in Pittsburgh. Would be much more expecting him to be in York, Pennsylvania. If you don't know what that situation is, and that's where I'm from. Crazy situation there with those girls getting beat up on their porch, but you know, we won't get into that. But a 64-year-old resident of Kittanning, Pennsylvania, was scammed out of $42,700 in March of 2026 by either one or several people impersonating Rhea Ripley. Person or persons who carried out the scheme are unknown at this time, the Pennsylvania State Police noted. Well, that's not a surprise for the Pennsylvania State Police sometimes. According to public information for state police, the victim refused to cooperate with the trooper's investigation. Rhea Ripley hasn't commented. Why should she? This got nothing to do with her. But people have been getting scammed like this for crazy. This article on Cultaholic has a couple listed between 2018 and 2023. Alfred Mancinelli, who passed away in summer 2023, At 79 years old, scammed out of around $1 million in retirement savings and his granddaughter's college fund by an imposter or multiple imposters imposing as Alexa Bliss after he became convinced he was in a romantic relationship with her. Okay, everybody. Can we take a second? Can we just take a second here? If a professional wrestler is reaching out to you and says, I need money, I want you to take a moment, you know, or say they're, say, I'll get to that, Keith, or say, I'm in love with you online, or even do it in person. Well, they wouldn't do it in person. Couldn't. But say it out loud. Colin Cowherd, while sometimes is up and down, has a great phrase that says, say it out loud. Speak the thought. Speak the situation. Hear it go through your ears instead of just letting it jumble through your mind. So you can take it in and say, does this make sense? Rhea Ripley is talking to me online and asking me for money. She needs $42,700. And she wants me to give it to her. Now, I just said that out loud. How stupid does that sound? Guys, come on. Look, I know they're hot women and there are some pretty convincing con artists out there, but take a second, say it out loud and think about it. Come on.
1: Liv Morgan is calling me. Liv Morgan has chosen me of all people on the planet instead of maybe one of her cohorts who are making millions of dollars to ask for $35,000.
0: Ah! Come on, guys. Think for 1 second. You know, take not from that brain down there, but the one up here. I feel bad for the people, but you got to take a little bit of responsibility on this one. Coach Keith Morrison, chat box. Yeah, Pittsburgh people are dumb on the west side of PA. Ha, just kidding. Yeah, I know you mean that. Don't even start. I live in South Central Pennsylvania. I get that. Javon Campbell, E357, if somebody gets scammed by Sonny, it would be the real Sonny from prison. That is also correct. Boy, what a downfall that poor woman had. By the way, also Coach Keith Morrison, chat box. Great Royal Rumble will start at 5 a.m. here on the East Coast. WWE gives it to Australia. Yeah, they don't care. They know you're going to get up and watch it, just like you get up and watch the Mark Oak Show and listen to it here on KDON. You know, we're all family, and we're a little bit psychotic like that, getting up at 5 a.m. to watch pro wrestling. Oh, man. Well, we're going to take a break, and when we come back, we'll be wrapping up our time on the show on KDON, but we'll continue on a live stream. I swear, it's fun. No, I mean, I swear, and it's fun for me to swear. So stick around. We've got a whole lot more coming up, a little news and notes and some funny things happening around the world of pro wrestling. Stick around, everybody. We'll be right back.
2: I'm Angelo Bavaro. President Trump making a return home from his trip to Camp David earlier than expected.
3: It's not clear what prompted him to come back a day early. His return comes as his administration weighs next steps in the war with Iran.
2: Fox's Chanley Painter. President Trump also will welcome Chinese leader Xi Jinping to the U.S. this week.
4: The two will delve into some tough topics like AI, Iran, and trade.
2: Fox's Madeline Rivera. Ed Sheeran apologizing as he opened his Philadelphia concert last night.
5: What happened in Israel and at the Nova Music Festival on October 7th was horrific and compounded centuries of Jewish pain. What is happening in Gaza is catastrophic and unjustifiable.
2: This comes amid the fallout over opener Macklemore being dropped after making pro-Palestinian comments on stage. 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
15: And we're back for the final segment here on radio on The Mark Hoke Show. And then we'll get into our live stream. Oh, it's dangerous in there. You know, it's kind of like walking into a basement with Killer Kross and Charles Mason, who, by the way, are going to be fighting on the 25th at the House of Glory show, Windy City Warfare. For those who don't know, Charles Mason is. I'll just say this. You guys in Chicago, you better go with some plastic ponchos, because that match is going to get nasty. But it'll be a lot of fun, so make sure you check that out, House of Glory. On 9/25, there is a new WWE performance class. Am I mocking the class? Of course not. No, excited for all these people. Am I mocking something else associated with this class? Yes, which, you know, has been a constant for WWE, and that is the random name generator. You know, some intern from WWE throws a bunch of names in a spinny bingo ball thing and they pop out, and that is your new WWE name. You know, kind of like Flounder in Animal House. You know, I dub thee Flounder. Here's the class. Leo Gutierrez, who was Leo Mysterio. So that'll be fun. Kara Brown apparently

Apparently, she is keeping her name, former amateur wrestler Katie Reynolds, former TNA referee Alice Lean. So congratulations. Look, refereeing's a good way to work her way up. Zoe, with the little tilde thing up top on the E. Zoe Sager, WWID, new name of Andy Summers. Oh, I know, because we can't have somebody use their name that they used on the indies that people are going to know. Oh, God, no. No, yeah, we got to trademark something else. Ana da Silva, three-time national champion shot putter in Brazil. That's where I threw a little shot, too, so don't mess with the shot putters. Teron Tucky, the Tuckman of the Dropouts. Both the Dropouts are in there. But they got victimized by the random name generator. So Tyran Tucky. Tuckman is now Tucky. And Scott Green of the Dropouts. Look, he got the Dropouts, man. Good, you know, good couple of guys there. Scott Green has now become Jackson Goonry. All right, Goonrey. And once again, someone not thinking on the random name generator thing. I don't want to say what gooning is, but why would you? I mean, where do you get that? The guy's name's Scott Green. There are literally a million combinations of letters you could have put together. You could have made him Zaz, like the town out here in Las Vegas, out in the desert. Zax. Jackson Zax. Look, I gave him a better name just right off the top of my head. Goonry? Oh, yeah. But congratulations to the new class. It sounds like there's some fun people in here. But, oh, man. Aaliyah Mysterio. Oh, my. Oh, I can't. How many times has she slapped Dom? Oh, that to me, having her in here is going to be a lot of fun. So, but congratulations to the new class, a newest Performance Center class. We'll see how many of them make it. It's usually, you know, not a big percentage, but, you know, some good experienced people there. And, you know, so I think they'll be all right. But Zoe, you just got rid of a Zoe. Now it's a, you know, spelled differently. And went the German route, but couldn't you? I mean, I bet Zoe's sitting there like, why'd you name her Zoe? You know, couldn't you name her Katarina? Katarina Sager. I'd have gone with that. See, once again, I beat the random name generator constantly. I mean, what are you going to do if you're a W? I mean, I know that they get to give suggestions and things like that, you know, and then everybody kind of works together to get the final pick. But yeah, and Scott, have fun with that. Have fun with that. So that's the new Performance Center class. Malachi Black was apparently not happy with his WWE run. Called it a dud. And said it, and here's what he did have to say about this, and he wasn't pleased with how it turned out. I can pretend that being released didn't suck, but of course it sucks. It always sucks. In my case, it sucked harder. A lot of sucking going on there because of the mountain of things that were promised and all the other conversations, and then being presented with this blanking dud of a year. Despite the events, despite all these things, it was just anything as to what they said that they wanted to do. To me, it was like, why did you guys even want this? Because this makes no blanking sense, but that's besides the point. At some point, I'm sure I'll talk about it. That man will never go back to WWE. Not because he said something, but look, they've done it twice. And I feel bad for him because, you know, I really liked a lot of the stuff he was doing in AEW. You know, his contract goes up and WWE apparently made him a lot of promises. And I can imagine that some of this certainly would surround the WrestleMania situation with one Pat McAfee, because Alistair was apparently supposed to be that guy, which would have been cool, but no. But yeah, so Alistair Black, hey, MLW,
look, there's a guy you can help build around. People are going to dig that. I'm telling you right now. Let's see. We also have, by the way, we have a new MLW Maple Leaf Pro Women's Champion. That insane, just Priscilla Kelly is nuts. That woman will literally do anything in a ring. And if you have not seen some of the videos that just popped up this week, I'll just let you find it for yourselves. But she beat Giselle Shaw for the Maple Leaf Pro Women's Championship. Maple Leaf Pro doing well up there, by the way. Scott D'Amore is selling out the house. Yeah, Ribshot in chat box, by the way. Fake full names in wrestling are so lame. Whatever happened to them being called the something?

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1: Rey Mysterio, as of a couple of days ago, 24-year career, 8,820 days plus as a face. 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Never turn. Before we get out of here, by the way, I want to let everybody know I'm actually doing work for Summer Point Resorts, which handles Tahiti Village here in Las Vegas. And we're doing these $99 giveaways. And I just want to take a second, if you don't mind, guys, to try and drum up a little business. $99 complimentary stay. You just have to go through the time sale presentation. No obligation. But if you're interested in coming down to Vegas for like a 4-day, 3-night or 5-day, 4-night stay for literally showing up at for given 2 hours of your time, I would love to hear from you, get you set up on it. You can call me at 702, and this line literally goes to me, 702-639-4746, and I can set you up on a great time here in Las Vegas, give you a place to stay. So once again, 702-639-4746. As a matter of fact, I'm headed to work in a couple of hours, so you can talk to me. I'm a little scared about that, but I'd love to have you come down to Vegas. We have some great wrestling events and things happening all the time. So you can stay at Tahiti Village, which is a great, great resort. I wouldn't be working there if I didn't think it was. So that's it for this part of the show, but we're going to keep that live stream going. And by the way, I hope my boss fixed that little kaboom that we had. So we're going to find out in about 10 to 15 seconds. But thanks for joining us here on The Mark Hoke Show on KDON. 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And we'll be back in a little bit as we get ready to depart KDON and go to the live stream. So come on in. Say what you got to say. Let's keep the conversation going. We'll be right back, everybody, on the live stream. And KDON, thanks for listening, everybody. Have a great day, Las Vegas.
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3: Fox News, I'm Angelo Bavaro. President Trump making a return home from his trip to Camp David earlier than expected.
4: It's not clear what prompted him to come back a day early. His return comes as his administration weighs next steps in the war with Iran.
3: Fox's Chanley Painter. President Trump also will welcome Chinese leader Xi Jinping to the U.S. this week.
5: The two will delve into some tough topics like AI, Iran, and trade.
3: Fox's Madeline Rivera. Ed Sheeran apologizing as he opened his Philadelphia concert last night.
6: What happened in Israel and at the Nova Music Festival on October 7th was horrific and compounded centuries of Jewish pain. What is happening in Gaza is catastrophic and unjustifiable.
3: This comes amid the fallout over opener Macklemore being dropped after making pro-Palestinian comments on stage. 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
7: This is Conversations. I'm Dennis Foley. There are millionaires everywhere across the U.S. Some you know, some you may not. But how did they get there and how do they start? Well, luckily for you, there's a new book out called Everywhere Millionaire, and its co-author Owen Zidar, who is a professor at Princeton as well, did the digging and joins us. Owen, what is an Everywhere Millionaire?
8: So when most people think about who's rich in America, they think about really inaccessible titans of industry like Jamie Dimon or famous celebrities like Taylor Swift. And what we mean by Everywhere Millionaire is the typical rich person in America who you can find in almost any town. And they're ordinary Americans who've gotten extraordinarily wealthy running private businesses.
7: So where did this concept come from? What prompted you to look into this? It feels both obvious and also completely opaque at the same time.
8: Yes. So it is completely opaque in the sense that it's just really hard to know who's wealthy in America. You know, we have some investigative reporting for the richest 400 people. We have a lot of coverage on athletes and celebrities and movie stars. But if you're not a public company, you don't have to report how well you're doing to public investors. And so there's very limited information on who's really rich in America. And we did some work over a decade ago with the Treasury Department, where they brought us in to try to link certain tax filings to business owners to try to figure out how much tax they were paying. And that led us to some really amazing discoveries about just how prevalent this hidden world of entrepreneurs and business owners is in America. And that's how we discovered it.
7: And so would you say, you know, a lot of the people in this, you know, Everywhere Millionaire concept, you know, are in the entrepreneurial space? You know, they are people who have started businesses, owned businesses, bought businesses. Is that really the bulk of, I guess, what a lot of this hidden wealth, if you want to call it that, the bulk of where that's coming from?
8: Yes, the typical wealthy person in America, if you think about someone with $20 million or $50 million, they're a private business owner, a relatively ordinary business that's in like a tactile industry. We like to talk about the ABCs of getting rich in America, and that's like A is for auto dealer, B is for beverage distributor, C is for contractor, D is for dentist. And it's just the everyday businesses that are in almost every town in America that you pass by without thinking about it. But if you start to look into the data, you know, you can make a tremendous amount of money just delivering, you know, really basic things. Like we talked to people in the book who their whole job is to distribute toilet paper. And you can make tens of millions of dollars doing that. And it's very fun to kind of find all these people and do it in a systematic way to kind of give a blueprint for how to get rich and successful in America.
7: Yeah, and I imagine, you know, because everyone in, you know, the entrepreneurial space, I mean, they want to be able to make money. They want their businesses to grow. They want to be successful. And I'm sure that there's also a subsect where, you know, things don't go as well. And, you know, I had a chance to get through most of the book before our chat. And yeah, first of all, there are some interesting stories that I want to get to. But there's also just this concept that, you know, we hear the stats of, you know, I forget the exact number, but a high percentage of new businesses fail within, you know, the first, you know, 2, 3, 4, 5 years or so. But, you know, one aspect that you raise in the book is, well, that doesn't mean that that entrepreneur just gives up doing business. They just find some other business to do.
8: Absolutely. No, that's exactly right. So one of the coolest things that we've done in the middle of the book is track every single person who started a business in America since 2000. That's on the order of 9 million entrepreneurs. And we basically follow them and see how well they're doing in terms of their income compared to people who are very similar to them that decide not to start a business. And what you see is that it definitely pays to be an entrepreneur. The average is really good because there's some great outcomes at the top. But even the median person who starts a business is earning several thousand dollars more than someone who's just like them who didn't start a business. And that includes all the zeros that you mentioned, because you're right that many of these things fail. But most of the time, people just go back to a similar salary job, or maybe they learned a lot and really advanced their skills by putting themselves out there and trying something. And so it's pretty striking to see how successful this has been. And then the other thing that's relevant for this is that a lot of people decide, look, the startup is not for me, but what I can do is I can buy a business. And that's an increasingly popular thing as well, to become a business owner.
7: Yeah, you talk about this, I don't know if we want to call it sudden, but noticeable increase in what we are calling everywhere millionaires. A lot of it comes down to the tax code, right? And I'm sure a lot of people are out there listening to this, and you know, and they probably may find this conversation interesting for a variety of reasons. Maybe they want to know, you know, just the idea of, you know, they might be, you know, in South Carolina or in Florida or in New York, and you know, have like an example of someone in their head of like, oh yeah, you know, I think this person will qualify for that title and all, but. You raise a, or you and your co-author, you raise, you know, this concept of a change in the tax code that kind of helped facilitate a lot of this and kind of create this whole domino. Can you explain what happened and the impact that we're seeing from that?
8: Yes. So the first to speak to the point about South Carolina and Florida, you know, one way to really see everywhere millionaires is to just go where the big houses are, like go to a nice lake, go to a mountain, go to a nice mountain town, or, you know, anywhere along the coast, like in, you know, Florida, there's just tons and tons of very nice houses. And just ask who owns these $4 million vacation homes. And very often it's these everywhere millionaires, and it can be in the middle of the country. You know, I grew up going to the Lake of the Ozarks, and you see people with, you know, huge boats and, you know, these large homes, and you're like, well, how are they doing this? And it's really quite remarkable. And I think you can find it in most towns in America. Now to the tax question, if you go back to 1980, the way the tax code worked for businesses was that almost all profit was earned by traditional corporations that faced the corporate tax. And so what happened was, when Reagan was president, he started lowering individual income taxes quite a bit. He started in the early 80s, but then in 1986, there was this Tax Reform Act of 1986 where they lowered individual rates to 28%. And it was lower than the traditional corporate rate, which was 34% for the first time in history. And this sparked this boom in so-called pass-through firms, which are firms that don't face the traditional corporate tax, but instead have the profits and losses flow through to the owners, and then they pay tax on their share of their ownership of that company. And that's now the vast majority of businesses in America. It's around half of profits. It's really substantial in terms of employment. And over the decades since the late 80s, you know, there's been a number of pretty advantageous tax treatment of this group. And so that's really been part of what's driving the rise in top incomes. Like one way to see this is if you think about the most famous graph in economics, which is the top 1% share over time, that was graphed initially by Thomas Piketty and Emmanuel Saez. If you take that famous graph, which was looks like a U over the course of the 20th century, where it was high right when the income tax started, it was its low U point around World War II, and then in the 80s it started picking back up, and now it's high again. If you take that graph and hold fixed how important private pass-through business is in the late 80s and trace it forward, you explain about half the rise in top income share. So this is a really material part of what's going on in the economy. And it's just been hard to see, even though if you open your eyes to it, you kind of see it everywhere all around you.
7: Yeah, let's also put these everywhere millionaires in context in the broader economy. How do these beverage distributors, auto dealer owners, this collective group compare to, you think of the Mark Zuckerbergs, you think of the Jeff Bezoses of the world. Everyone knows of the bigger names, but how do these smaller names compare as a group?
8: Yeah, no, that's a great question. So I'll give you two stats. So for every large public company CEO, there are over 1,000 private business owners with $25 million or more in wealth. So that's just, you take one Mark Zuckerberg and there's 1,000 people with that much money. Secondly, if you add up all of the wealth of the richest 400 people, that's an order of magnitude smaller than the collective wealth of everywhere millionaires. So as a group, just the tax base and the wealth accumulation is just much more staggering than people realize. And I think we've kind of lost the forest of entrepreneurs in America for a few redwoods in Silicon Valley.
7: Yeah, that would make a lot of sense there. So one thing I enjoyed about your book is kind of explaining how these people got to where they are. And, I think this section of society also reflects the broader society in some ways where they're like, isn't one perfect way. Everyone has their own unique story, their own unique challenges, their own unique reasons for being the position that they're in. Sometimes it's luck, sometimes it's hard work. You can't explain, for someone that, may be listening right now, they're like, oh man, whether they just want to own a business, they want to be rich, whatever their motivation is. What were some of the findings that you found when looking at some of these examples of these people that own these, compared to Google and Amazon, smaller businesses and doing really well for themselves?
8: Yes. No, so one of our goals in the book is to spark people's imaginations and just awareness of the opportunities that exist in America. And some of the common things that we see in several of the stories that we tell in the book of the people we talk to who've really made it big, it takes a long time. So one thing is you need to be patient, and it's not the get rich quick, create an app and you're instantly a billionaire in 5 minutes. That is just not the model. Many of these people spent a long time getting their hands dirty, rolling up their sleeves, learning how an industry works and building a business over a series of decades. And so most of these people are, a little bit older because it takes a long time of kind of a lot of hard work and reinvesting in the business and compounding over time. And so that's a different path than some people see. And so if you're thinking about trying to do this yourself, there's different options to do it. If you're a younger person or if you're thinking about advice for your kids, for example, one thing that stuck out is early labor market experience in an entrepreneurial area. So you can think about industries like auto repair versus manufacturing cars. Turns out that people who start in auto repair learn a lot of skills and then are much more likely to go and be an owner of an auto repair shop 10 or 15 years down the line relative to people who are kind of working on the assembly line at an auto manufacturer. And those are pretty similar jobs, but one is much more likely to put you in a position to be an owner later. And if you want to get rich, you should be an owner, not an earner. that's one clear lesson that emerges from the data.
7: And I think,
8: And
7: one thing that, it seems to be, I would imagine a big question for people in that situation is, well, it's like you need this bunch of whole pile of money to be able to start a business or there's some sort of hurdle that's in the way. And what's interesting about the book is that it explains that there are all these different examples of people in all these different circumstances with all these different motivations, finding a way to, in their case, make it work. And in some cases being very, very special examples within their industry.
8: No, that's right. I mean, one of my favorite stories is the story of Dick Portillo, who really didn't have much money. He grew up in the projects of Chicago. He's a child of immigrants, Greek and Mexican immigrants, and didn't go to college. He went to the Marines and kind of bounced around a little bit in the beginning of his life after he left, or after he was done with his tour with the Marines, and had a kid and a wife. And they said, look, I really need to provide for them. And he got $1,100, got some money from his brother, and he basically said, look, I'm going to build a hot dog business, even though I don't know how to cook a hot dog. He's never cooked one in his life, but he knew that they're pretty popular in downtown Chicago, and he thought in the suburbs it could work. And he didn't have much money, but many adventures later, he ended up selling that business for $1 billion and sailing off on a yacht called the Top Dog, which is one illustration that you can really make it from the bottom to the top.
7: Yeah, and a lot of these stories, to me were fascinating. Again, just because of their differences, and different ways of getting, into that position to then have these pass-through businesses, which is where the Avengers really come through. One story I found compelling was, and I'm spacing on her name, but the woman with the frozen appetizer business. Because a lot of times it's about, how it starts, but it's also, it's not like a business is a gravy train, right? A lot of times there's a lot of work that goes into it. I mean, you have to put stuff in to get stuff out of it, right? And what was to me compelling about that story is more of that realization that I'm sure everyone has about just day-to-day stuff, but in her case about her business, where it's like, hey, everything, this whole business is basically being supported by this very small handful of buyers. If one of them goes, my entire business is gone. What do I do about it? And having that be an action plan. Could you detail like some of these different stories of from not necessarily from beginning to end, but more of just that in between moment, right? Because everyone has like, oh, I want to start this business. Then you actually get into it, and then it's not a gravy train. It's not this easy. Sit back and just watch money come in. It may be for some people, but to me, it reads like that's not always the case.
8: Absolutely. So the story you're referring to is the story of Nancy Mueller, who we talked to, and she's known as the queen of quiche. She used to make popular quiche for Christmas parties and decided to scale that up a bit. She had this line when we were talking to her about, she looked at her life and said, in 10 years, I don't really care that much about being better at tennis. So I want to do something. And you're absolutely right. It took a very long time there's a period kind of a few years in where her dad was telling her, Nancy, you're shipping dollars with every crate of quiche you're sending because you're just not doing it at a big enough scale. And even when she did get some scale, like she moved to production into an old empanada factory and got some people who knew what they were doing. She was, it's a little gross. She was washing spinach in washing machines to dry it out. There are several periods, even after she got some of those big deals and started making money, where she was really nervous. And so, I think the lesson from her story, or one of the lessons from her story, is that unlike the Silicon Valley kind of move fast and break things, you need to move slow and make things, and it just takes a while. And these people have a lot of patience, and it's also risky. And so it's not for everybody.
7: Yeah, and I think what's interesting with her story, too, is that she was also in the San Francisco Bay Area, Silicon Valley area. And, you know, it's more of a lot of times, you know, I'm sure a lot of people out there trying to, you know, push the new app, push, you know, the Silicon Valley venture capital money. And you kind of have these stories that are kind of operating underneath that element.
8: Mm-hmm. Yeah, many of the people we talked to were quite reluctant to take on a lot of debt, because they didn't want to lose control and have the extra stress. And so Dick Portillo, who I mentioned before, he didn't take on any debt or very much debt. I mean, he built this amazing business with something like 40 hot dogs businesses within the Chicagoland area and a little bit beyond. And each one of those made 3 times as much revenue as the typical McDonald's, which is really astounding. And, you know, but each person's different. Some were more comfortable borrowing and taking big risks. And you're right, there's a lot of different ways to do this. You know, and the range goes from a guy who was working as a repo man, repossessing people's cars, to running the largest repo company in the country, to somebody who was, you know, making door handles. You know, there's just such a large variety of ways to get rich in America that it was interesting, like, sharing the early drafts of the book with colleagues, many of whom are from Europe and other places. They were just like, wow, you're an optimist. This is really something about the potential of America, where this is really the best place in the world to get rich and make it. And I think there's something to that. And it's helpful to have other people read it to remind you of how special America is when you tell some of these stories.
7: Yeah, I mean, and sometimes people just need that sense of optimism or, you know, that sense that something is possible to get them going. Mm-hmm. One other area that, you know, if you're someone out there that when you hear every word millionaire, you're probably thinking of some examples in your head. And in those examples, you're probably also thinking about, you know, the family of that business. And I think another section that was interesting to me was just the whole, you know, the inheritance side of things, you know, just the families that, you know, try to pass down their business, you know, within their own family and the challenges that come with that, which is natural. And I'm sure, you know, the everyday Joe out there is probably also, you know, being like, oh, you know, it's that's the you know, easy way to get rich is just to inherit it from your parents and all that. Could you kind of explain what you found in your research and your travels, how that dynamic plays in these businesses?
8: Yeah, so that's a great question. So, you know, we basically first establish one of the main ways to get rich in America is to be a private business owner. And the way that you can do that, you could take the shortcut of just inheriting it, but you could also buy a business or found a business. So if you take the case of inheritance, it's a complicated story, as you hinted, because it can go quite well, but it also can be really complicated and tear families apart. And so we tell stories of people we talk to where it worked really well, where a father and a son kind of worked together. The son worked a lot of the tough jobs, was on the road, really learning the business. And it was almost like a coach relationship. And he was very smart about transitioning the business during COVID when sales dried up. And so the value of the business fell quite a lot. So that was a pretty optimal time to transfer it over for tax purposes. And then there are other stories that we told where, you know, there are several family members working in this one business, and one of them invested a lot, was trying to be kind of responsible running it, but the others were using it as a piggy bank. And it put the one that was acting responsibly in much more financial jeopardy, and it just really almost tore them apart. And so one of the people who we talked to about this this work is a sociologist, Annette Leroux, at Wharton, and she has done a ton of work talking to wealthy families and how difficult it is to navigate some of these things. I think she's interviewed over 100 families. And she told us that if she could have the choice between giving her daughter $40 million or zero, she would choose zero because of how hard it is on the families and all the problems that it introduces.
7: And I at the opening of the book, because I think it kind of feeds into all this together, you know, I found it fascinating, just this over-the-top birthday party. And in my history, I've lived in a and worked in a market where there was a prominent local attorney known for these types of parties. And I know it's not the same person that you mentioned at the start of the book, but, mm-hmm. you know, they're... These everywhere millionaires kind of all take on very different shapes and flavors, right? I'm sure that there's, I think you even mentioned an example of someone that, you know, he's, this person's just never heard from. You know, it's just like a ghost out there. No one knows. He just wants complete, you know, anonymity. Like, no one knows him at all. And you have this other end of the spectrum of, you know, booking, you know, A-tier talent to sing at a birthday party on some massive yacht in some fancy schmancy place. Talk about just the social aspects of some of these people.
8: Yeah, no, I think I'm curious to hear more about the attorney you're talking about, because it's always fun to collect more of these stories. And, you know, once you start talking to people, almost everybody has some story. You know, one, and I'll get to the question you asked about the book, but one other one we've heard about, there was a conversation with the mayor of San Antonio. And he said, you know, I've never seen so many private jets in San Antonio. What's going on? And someone answered, oh, there's a beer distribution summit. And so there's some conference, and a lot of the people who own beer distribution companies are flying in on their private jets, which is just kind of crazy. Or there was another one where there was a beer distributor who worked with Coors who threw some huge party where they took all the water out of their backyard pool, filled it with ice and champagne. And one of the Coors family, who's the brewer of the beer that they're distributing, found out about it. And they're much more conservative, and was really upset about just how extravagant that party was, where you're filling up a pool with ice and champagne. So, you know, there's a huge range in how the wealthy act. You know, there's this older book that's a few decades old that sold millions of copies called The Millionaire Next Door, which emphasize frugality and the idea that, you know, you can't really tell that your neighbor is really rich because they drive a normal car, they don't wear a fancy watch, and that's the key to getting rich. But there's also a lot of people with private jets and super yachts and are throwing these, you know, lavish weddings. And so I think it's a more nuanced picture when you kind of broaden the scope and see all the wealthy people in America. And, you know, there's just a lot of different people out there. And some of them are pretty private, and some like to live large.
7: So you and your co-author, again, spent plenty of time on this book and going through data and all that. What was your biggest takeaway through this whole experience? What was the most eye-opening? Maybe what was the most mundane that you're like, oh, I didn't realize it was, you know, that simple or basic? Mm-hmm. But yeah, what was your experience like just going through all this?
8: I mean, one takeaway is that you don't have to be elite to be rich. You know, there's this perception that you need to be born to the right family, you need to go to the right school and get a fancy degree, you need to be in the mix in Silicon Valley or New York, and that's just not the case at all in the data. So that was one finding. In terms of a mundane, surprising fact, you know, when you look at the types of private businesses that generate a lot of money, you find things like dentists. I think they're ranked number 21 or 22 on the list. And you take an industry like dentists, and if you add up all the revenue of dentists, that exceeds the total revenue of the NFL, the NBA, the MLB, you know, all pro sports in America. And you know, we hear so much about those things, and it seems like a lot of activity, but it's a drop in the bucket relative to the money that dentists make. And, you know, I think just realizing that when you look around, when you walk to work or drive to work, you know, there's just a lot of money in every town in America, and somebody owns all these things. Somebody getting the hamburger bun that you had, they're making that, and if you sell enough of those, you can make a lot of money. Someone's selling trash bag liners or cardboard that's coming to you, and they can make a lot of money. They're billionaires in Wisconsin that they're called the Uline family. that is putting a lot of that there. And so just having an appreciation for how numerous and abundant wealth is, I think, is really

0: Another takeaway that I had, and I think it's helpful for people to hear, because you realize, it's much closer and attainable than the idea that, oh, I'm going to go be Jeff Bezos, which that seems much harder, or Elon Musk, I'm going to put people in space, and that's just not what you need to do to get rich in America.
1: Yeah, and to me, it also feels very much, again, like you mentioned, like more of an appreciation of, some of these smaller pieces of the bigger machine, right? It's understanding that you don't have to be the machine. You can be a piece within a broader machine. And again, it depends on what your goal is, right? I mean, for some people it's money, some people it's just, they have an idea and they just want to do something with it, right? Yeah, and it's more of there is it's not a one size fits all situation.
0: Exactly. And that's what makes it exciting, and that's what I hope people, when they read the book and think about it, they can kind of see the economy as it really is, and have some ideas about how they might be able to get wealthy themselves.
1: That's Owen Zidar, co-author of the book Everywhere a Millionaire and a Professor at Princeton University. I'm Dennis Foley, and this has been Conversations.

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1: The following is a paid program. 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
3: Good morning and welcome to The Flatline. I'm your host, Rick Hughes. And for the next few minutes, please stay with me. Just a short time, 30 minutes of motivation, some inspiration, a whole lot of education, and no manipulation, because we don't try to con you. We're not trying to hustle you for money. We're just trying to give you some information. Hopefully, it'll help you verify and identify the plan of God for your life. So thank you for listening to The Flot, F-L-O-T, The Flot Line, The Forward Line of Troops, F-L-O-T. What we're talking about is establishing a main line of resistance in your soul based on the Word of God so that you can stop the outside sources of adversity before they ever become the inside source of stress. It was in 1967 when I was given my very first Bible. You may have one. That was my first one, 1967. It was just a small New Testament Bible given to me by a Christian football coach from the University of Alabama. He was there in the Bible study the night I accepted Christ as my Savior. He gave me some instructions. He said, go home and read the book of St. John. When I began to look at what John wrote, it seemed like God knew all about me, but I knew very little about God, that was for sure. Having competed in sports for several years, I knew one needed a plan, if you expect to win, that is. And that small New Testament became my new playbook. In the New Testament, I found how to live my new life in Christ. Of course, I needed a coach to guide me, and it was then that my Lord directed me to a great pastor teacher who could explain so much to me concerning what God expected out of me and what He would provide for me. So my new coach was a pastor, and he would start every Bible class with these verses I'm about to read to you now. Hebrews 4:12. For the Word of God is living and powerful, and sharper than any two-edged sword, piercing even to the division of the soul and the spirits, and of the joints and the marrow, and to the discerner of the thoughts and intents of the heart. To that verse he would add this verse, study to show thyself approved unto God, 2 Timothy 2:15. A workman that needeth not to be ashamed, rightly dividing the word of truth. So let's start with that Hebrews passage there. In Hebrews 4:12, the word of God is alive and powerful. Some people think Paul wrote that. Some people think Barnabas wrote it. Some people think Apollos wrote it. I don't know who actually wrote it, but it's an accepted piece of scripture and it's part of our New Testament Bible. So let's answer a couple of questions. What does the author mean when he says the word of God? Today, that phrase, the Word of God, would refer to what we know as the canon of Scripture. It contains all that God intends

for us to know at this point in time. So if you possess a Bible, you have a book through which, if you have a Bible, then you have a book that we know as a canon of Scripture. It contains everything God wants for you. So you don't have to go out in the forest and sit under an oak tree to try to hear God. If you'll just open that Bible and start reading, you will hear God through the written Word of God on the pages of that Bible. Now, there's one danger you must be aware of. If you are indeed a Christian and you have unconfessed sin in your life, the Holy Spirit is quenched and grieved, and thus the volume of hearing God will be shut off. You will not be able to hear God speak with sin present in your life. So be sure to confess that sin before you try to read the Word of God. The reason is simple. Our Lord Jesus Christ said the Holy Spirit would be your personal mentor and that He would guide you into all truth. He said that in John 14:26, quote, "But the Comforter," that's the Holy Spirit, "whom the Father will send in my name, He will teach you all things and bring all things to your remembrance, whatsoever I said to you." My pastor used to insist that before we began to study the Word of God, we have a moment of silent prayer. We go before the Lord and name any personal sin that may be in our lives so we didn't quench or grieve the Holy Spirit. And that's what I suggest for you. How could you possibly hear what God's trying to say through His Word if you have the speakers turned off? So before you attempt to study the Bible, the Word of God, make sure you are in fellowship with God by naming any known sin that might be in your life. The writer then went on to say, "The Word of God is living and powerful and sharper than a two-edged sword." That Greek word for living is zao. It means to be alive. And this is a metaphor, meaning it's full of vigor, it's fresh, it's strong. But I want you to know that the Scriptures have eternal endurance. They last forever. When you get to heaven, there will be a Bible in heaven, I assure you. The Word of God will be there. Isaiah 40 says, "The grass withereth and the flower fadeth, but the Word of our God shall stand forever." No one and no living thing can ever nullify God's written and preserved Word. And when you live by the instructions given in Scripture, you also will have eternal endurance as well, beginning with salvation, which provides eternal life, and ending with your transfer from time to eternity, where you will live a fantastic life in heaven. In 1 John 2:17, "And the world passes away, and the lust thereof, but he that doeth the will of God will abide forever." There's your promise. And what is the will of God? Jesus said it, "This is the will of the one that sent me, that you believe in me whom he has sent." In Revelation 21:4, "And God shall wipe away all tears from their eyes. There shall be no more death, neither sorrow nor crying, neither shall there be any more pain, for the former things will all be passed away." That's your eternal endurance if you obey the Scripture. The writer also went on to say the Word of God is alive, and he said it's powerful, powerful. The Greek word energeis, sounds like we get our word energy, means it's active, it's operational, it's effectual. The truth of the Scriptures are so powerful, and he listened to this carefully now, it's so powerful that it can cause conviction, guilt, or remorse. As a matter of fact, one simple Bible verse could be so powerful that it could bring a man to his knees or to his senses. The most powerful thing known to man, to those of us who are alive today, is the gospel of Jesus Christ. That's the most powerful thing ever in the world today. Romans 1:16 says, "For I am not ashamed of the gospel of Christ, for it is the power of God unto salvation to everyone that believeth, to the Jew first and also to the Greek." Nothing else could change your life forever except the gospel. That's the power of God. It's alive and powerful, sharper than a two-edged sword, the writer said. Used as the most powerful military weapon possessed by the Roman army, it's called a machaira. A machaira, it's a double-edged sword. This sword was very short, only about 24 inches long, and suited for close-order combat. Unlike the bigger swords, such as the ramphaia used by the Thracians, which was straight with a single cutting edge,
a long

powerful longsword, but only could be effective when swinging in one direction. The machaira, the Roman sword, the two-edged sword the writer talks about, could be used swinging to the right or to the left or pointed straight ahead. So two Roman soldiers standing back to back could defend in a complete circle. So the Word of God can divide the soul and the spirit, the Bible goes on to say. The Word of God is alive and powerful, sharper than a two-edged sword, piercing even to the division of the soul and the spirit, and the joints and the marrow. Well, what does that mean? Well, this is obviously a reference to the inner life of the believer. We know all of us have a soul. You got one, I got one. And I was talking one time about soul. Some guy started dancing. I'm not talking about rhythm and blues. I'm talking about an inward being, the invisible you. This will live forever. Your soul never dies. It's composed of mentality. It's composed of volition, your choice. It's composed of a conscience and I think a self-consciousness as well. In other words, you can pick yourself out with 10 other people in a mirror. You would know which one's you. You have self-consciousness. This soul that we're talking about, alive and powerful, sharper than a two-edged sword, dividing division of the soul and the spirit, this soul is eternal and never dies. And it will reside in your new resurrection body if you, in fact, are a believer in the Lord Jesus Christ. In Matthew 16:26, for what is a man profited if he gains the whole world and still loses his own soul? Or what shall a man give in exchange for his soul? You know, when man was originally created, he was created trichotomous. Trichotomous, that's a big word, T-R-I-C-H-O-T-O-M-O-U-S, trichotomous. It means he had a body, he had a soul, and he had a spirit, three of them. As a result of the fall of both Adam and Eve, they became dichotomous, not trichotomous, dichotomous, meaning they had a body and a soul. What happened to the spirit? Well, this is because man suffered spiritual death when he sinned. In Romans 5:12, wherefore, as by one man sin entered into the world, and death by sin, and now death has passed on all men, for all have sinned. Thus the human spirit was lost, and mankind received a sinful spirit, a sinful nature. In 1 Corinthians 2:14 describes all the human race as being psychikos, soulish. Listen to what that verse says. The soulish man, the man that doesn't have a divine spirit, he cannot understand the things of the Spirit of God. They are foolishness unto him. Neither can he know them because they are discerned by the human spirit. Now, the only way you can get anything from the Word of God is to have the Holy Spirit teach your human spirit. When someone believes in Christ, the Holy Spirit, in fact, restores the human spirit in what we call regeneration. He's born again. Thus, eternal life is imputed to the human spirit where that Holy Spirit now resides. So the Christian has a body, a soul, and a spirit. The unbeliever is psychikos. He only has a body and a soul. So in 1 Corinthians 2:12, now we have received not the spirit of this world, but the spirit which is of God, so that we might know the things that are freely given to us from God. Which things also we speak, not in the words which man's wisdom teaches, but which the Holy Spirit teaches, comparing spiritual things with spiritual things. The only way that you'll ever be able to understand the Word of God is to allow the Holy Spirit to teach it to you. That's His job, because the Bible says in 2 Corinthians 2:14, the natural man receives not the Spirit of God. They are foolishness to him. Neither can he know them because they're spiritually discerned. When we hear God speak through His Word, through the Bible, the Scriptures, it can separate our thoughts from human viewpoint. Sometimes we call this evil. It's referencing the invisible part of man, his soul and his spirit. That's not evil. That's good if you've got a soul and a spirit. So when the Scriptures speak, it can separate the human spirit. The lost man not doesn't have one. It can cause him to see what's evil. Sometimes because he doesn't have that spirit, he buys into the evil concepts, like salvation by works, spirituality by works, maybe some different sort of religion. But his soul,
The Spirit, the Word of God, puts up on a block on the activities of the sin nature and lets you override it by negative volition. So again, I want you to listen carefully. I'm going to say that again. When we hear God speak through His Word, through the Bible, through the Scriptures, it can separate our thoughts from human viewpoint thinking, sometimes called evil. Evil is referencing the invisible part of man, and the Word of God puts a block on those activities of the sin nature, but you can override it. You can be a Christian, and you can override the Word of God by saying no. That's called negative volition, and you probably have done that. You know you shouldn't do certain things. You know the Bible tells you you shouldn't do that, and you said, no, I'm going to do it anyhow. That's a problem. That's sin. That quenches and grieves the Holy Spirit. So the Word of God is alive and powerful, sharper than a two-edged sword, piercing even to dividing soul and soul and spirit and joint and marrow, and a critic of thought and intents of the heart. Man, did you hear that? Of the joints and the marrow. What does that mean? Well, you know what a marrow is. It's inside the bone. It's that soft tissue which fills the cavity of bones. The Word of God can cut through the joints and the marrow. You know, joint pain, I guess you have it like I do. It's like arthritis. Sometimes it can be very painful, as you know and I know. The wonderful thing about the Word of God is its healing abilities. Scripture can heal a broken heart. Scripture can calm a nervous soul. But it can also expose hidden sin that needs to be eliminated. So what does it say? It's a discerner of the thoughts and a discerner of the thoughts and the intents of the heart. Do you hear that? It discerns what you're thinking. It can see what you're thinking. The word discerner, or the Greek word kritikos, means a judge. It comes from the word krino, meaning to judge. The Word of God exposes your motives. It exposes the desires of your heart, why you do what you do sometimes. A discerner of the thoughts and intentions of the heart. The thoughts, what is the thoughts? It means your deliberations, your considerations, why you do what you do. You very seldom do you do anything without thinking about it first. You have a plan. You think you want to do something, you consider it, think it out, and you do it. And the Word of God is a discerner of the thoughts and intentions of the heart. The intentions is the word ennoia, N-N-O-I-A, E-N-O-I-A. It means your purpose and your considerations, why you do what you do, or what you're about to do what you're going to do. So the thoughts and the intentions of the heart, the cardia, this is where you store the Word of God. It's the literal heart is not what we're talking about. The literal heart pumps blood, but the spiritual heart pumps Scripture. It pumps the Word of God. So the believer can, in fact, live the spiritual life. This is where it takes place. So you hear it in the nous, the mind, and then you live it in the heart, the cardia. Listen to what the psalmist wrote in Psalm 26:1. Judge me, O Lord, for I have walked in my integrity. I have trusted also in the Lord. Therefore I shall not slide. Verse 2, 26 Psalm. Examine me. All right, listen, I want you to pray this prayer tonight. Examine me, O Lord, and prove me. Try my reins and try my heart. There it is. In Jeremiah 17:10, I, the Lord, search the heart. I try the reins, even to give every man according to his ways and according to the fruit of his doing. So the Word of God is alive and powerful, sharper than a two-edged sword, piercing even the dividing asunder, the soul and the spirit, and the joints and the marrow, and is a critic of thoughts and intents of the heart. Now the next verse. Study to show thyself approved unto God, a workman that needeth not to be ashamed, rightly dividing the word of truth. 2 Timothy 2:15. That's the second verse my pastor would quote. And that's the verse I'm concerned with you. I came on this radio show. We book time on this air. We pray for people that are hungry to grow, people that want to grow, people that are looking to grow in their life, people that are willing to study, to show yourself approved unto God, people that need not to be ashamed, rightly dividing the word of truth. Notice that word study is an imperative moved verb. That's a literal command from God.
This Greek verb demands that you concentrate and you apply. I mean, after all, how can you apply what you don't know? And how can you know what you don't learn? Thus, your volition is involved in setting your priorities. So I suggest studying under a well-qualified pastor, one who knows the languages and who's faithful to make priority number one, teaching you the mechanics to the Christian life, thus enabling you to be an effective witness and glorify God to the maximum. Study to show thyself approved unto God, not disapproved, not a failure. Get it right. Do not misrepresent God. This is what I see happening so much today. Young Christians with enthusiasm start some kind of blog, some kind of TikTok, YouTube, and start trying to teach the Bible and don't understand what they're trying to teach. You must understand the Bible, such as dispensations, church age, what gifts are functioning today, which gifts don't function today, what's passed away, what hadn't passed away. You have to understand eschatology, what the future holds, the rapture, the tribulation, the millennium, and much, much more. Spiritual enthusiasm, it is not a license to preach. As a matter of fact, the absolute worst thing you could ever do is to misrepresent God, and that's exactly what organized religion does. Rightly dividing the word of truth. Again, 2 Timothy 2:15, study to show yourself approved unto God, a workman that's needed not to be ashamed, rightly dividing the word of truth. If it can be rightly divided, it can be wrongly divided. In other words, it's very easy to get it wrong if you don't know what you're talking about. And I hear it constantly over and over and over again. People that get it wrong, people get mixed up, people that don't teach it correctly. And there's nothing worse than misrepresenting God. You want to get yourself in trouble, then start saying something that God doesn't approve of, God doesn't say. And presuming, every time a pastor gets in the pulpit, he's assuming to speak for God, and he's not. He may be speaking for himself. I don't know. So remember that. Those verses are critical for you. The Word of God, the Bible that you have in the maybe in the back window of your car, get it out of the back window. Put it in your lap. Take it home and read it. It's sharper than any two-edged sword, and it pierces even to the division of the soul and the spirit. That's inside you, your invisible soul and your born-again human spirit, and to the joints and the marrow, and is a discerner of the thoughts and intentions of the heart. And then 2 Timothy 2:15, study to show yourself approved unto God, a workman that needeth not to be ashamed, but rightly dividing the word of truth. There's so much there for you, so much for you to understand. And I ran through that really fast. We got some bad weather outside the studio here today. You may hear some of it, but what I'm concerned about is you. You know, we make stuff available for you all the time. We have so many books available through our website. It's not hard to find. 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And you can also get us on the podcast. 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And so if you understand how to work the podcast, you can listen 24/7 regardless of what part of the world you're in. It's available. Now remember, I'm not a pastor. I'm an evangelist. My job is to point you towards a pastor. If you don't have a well-qualified pastor, and if you're interested in learning the Bible, studying the Bible, getting under the mentorship of a well-qualified pastor, let me know. Contact me, and I'll direct you in the right direction to where you can find that person. The number one thing is for you to know for sure that you have an eternal relationship with God through Jesus Christ our Lord. So as we wrap up the show today, I have to ask you that one question. Have you been born again? Have you in fact accepted Christ as your Savior? Do you believe He's the anointed Son of God? Because if you don't, then you do not have eternal life. Nothing you can do can earn it, because the Bible says there are none that are good, no, not one. The Bible goes on to say that all of our good works are like filthy rags in God's eyes. Can you imagine that?
never drinking, never smoking, never dancing, never cussing, and thinking you're going to go to heaven because you're good. You don't go to heaven because you're good. You go to heaven because of what Christ did. That's why the Bible says, he that knew no sin was made sin for us, so that we might be made the righteousness of God through him. That's how you go to heaven, through Jesus Christ. And that's why the Bible says, if any man's in Christ, he's a new creation. Old things are passed away, and all things become new. So how about you? Would you like to be a new person? Would you like to have eternal life? Would you like to have a relationship with God that you don't have? Then it's as simple as praying a simple prayer. You can call on the name of the Lord.

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1: Where he promised that he would never forsake you, he would never leave you, but you must come to him. 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He'll wait on you. If you're not sure whether or not you have eternal life, I encourage you to pray right now and tell God the Father you're believing in the Lord Jesus Christ. 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As I said, all of our shows are stored there, and you can listen to any of them. 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It's our pleasure to bring this information to you. I love doing this, and we continue to do it. This is show 1,100. That's 1,100 Sundays we've been on the air. And we've expanded our reach now. Over 250 radio stations across America are listening to this broadcast this morning. I may not do a very good job, but that's not, I don't worry about that. The Holy Spirit handles that. As long as I can get the scripture out there and teach you, then the Holy Spirit will feed you. Feed you out of the, and you notice what I did. I didn't give you any human viewpoint. I fed you out of the Word of God, the Bible, living, powerful, sharper than a two-edged sword, cutting even to the division of the soul and the spirit and the joints and the marrow, and is discerner of your thoughts and the intents of your heart. And that final verse again in 2 Timothy 2:15, study to show yourself approved unto God, a workman that needeth not to be ashamed, but rightly dividing the word of truth. I pray this show today has helped you. I pray this show today will encourage you to grow in the grace and the knowledge of your Lord and your Savior, Jesus Christ. That's why we're here. And you can reach us anytime, like I said, by simply calling 800-831-0718. If you do call and get an answering machine, be sure you leave your name and number and your message very, very slowly, so we can understand it. Don't talk too fast or we won't be able to hear it. And I may even answer the phone myself if you give us a call. But I'm not a counselor. I'm an evangelist. I'm not here to solve your problems. I'm here to point you to where the answers can be found in the living Word of God. I'm so glad I can bring this to you. So glad the Lord gives me the opportunity to do this. And in spite of the storms outside the studio here today, we pray that God has spoken to your heart and God will reveal things to you that you haven't seen before. So what about it? You want to be that person that rightly divides the word of truth? Then it's time to get with it. Okay? Well, thank you for listening to The Flatline. I pray you come back next week, same time, same place. And until then, this is your host, Rick Hughes, saying thank you for listening to The Flatline.
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2: Early return. I'm Paul Stevens, Fox News. President Trump unexpectedly ending his stay at Camp David early, coming back to the White House last night, Saturday night, amid growing concerns about the conflict in the Middle East. Mr. Trump had been set to remain at that retreat through today, Sunday, but he went back to D.C. a day ahead of schedule. No reason given by the White House for that schedule change. All this, though, coming as Saudi Arabia says its forces intercepted a ballistic missile launched by Yemen's Iran-backed Houthi rebels toward Riyadh. The State Department urging Americans across the Middle East to remain vigilant and watch for increased warnings. A NORAD F-16 fighter jet intercepted a general aviation aircraft that had entered restricted airspace near Camp David yesterday morning while the president was there. The fighter deploying flares to get the pilot's attention before safely escorting that aircraft out of that restricted area. NORAD saying the incident happened shortly before 8 in the morning on Saturday. The flares pose no danger to anybody on the ground. Ed Sheeran breaking his silence and apologizing after controversy upends his U.S. tour. Sheeran opening his Philadelphia concert last night by talking about the fallout over rapper Macklemore, who was dropped from the tour after making some pro-Palestinian comments during a show at MetLife Stadium in New Jersey. Sheeran saying he could no longer stay silent about what he called a humanitarian issue.
3: What happened in Israel and at the Nova Music Festival on October 7th was horrific and compounded centuries of Jewish pain. What is happening in Gaza is catastrophic and unjustifiable and disproportionate. Our heart has been broken by the scale of devastation and loss of civilians' lives.
2: And that Philly show, Sharon's first since the controversy erupted. 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
13: 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All opinions and statements made in this program are solely those of Harvey Hyde and Chuck Hayes, or their guests, and do not express the opinions of KXNT or Odyssey.
21: It's time for Harvey Hyde's College Football Report, presented by South Point Hotel and Casino. 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It's time to huddle up and buckle up. Here are Coach Hyde and Chuck Hayes.
22: Well, thank you very much, and good evening, everyone. Yesterday's that time of day when you huddle up and buckle up. And right along with us the entire year when we talk college football, and we're happy to say that this South Point Hotel and Casino in Las Vegas, Nevada, is our title sponsor of this show year-round. Now, if you want to follow me, or if you're a new listener, just follow me at Coach Harvey Hyde, at Coach Harvey Hyde, and we'll always tell you what time our huddle is forming or where we are, and we'll try to discuss on some of the experiences we have during the week and share them with you. So you know what's going on in our life. We hope you want to find out, too. We want to find out what's happening in your life, too. So buckle up. Chuck, it's great to have you with us. And football never goes away and seems to get better and better and better throughout the entire football season as we roll along. I had an opportunity this week to be in Southern California. And I'm on the Legacy Foundation of the Rose Bowl. We had the ribbon cutting of the new pavilion there. It's called The Field. It's a beautiful facility that we built in the Rose Bowl. It took 1 year. They started the day after the Rose Bowl game last year. They completed it. I don't know how they completed it in 1 year, but we had our Rose Bowl quarterback club meeting there on Friday. It was absolutely fantastic. We had great speakers. We had a tour of it, and it is something special. Chuck, I got to tell you, when I was at the Rose Bowl, I've been in many stadiums. I did the play-by-play games at Penn State. You were with me at Arizona. You were with me at Tennessee. I did Notre Dame. I did all these different stadiums, LSU when I was broadcasting. But I tell you, there's just a feeling of when you go in the Rose Bowl, and I sat there in this new pavilion looking at the mountains, the San Gabriel Mountains, the press box, the beautiful field. That you can't help but think that this is where the national championship game should be played every year. It's got the history of college football. They have this tunnel that's all glass that when you're in this pavilion, when you see the teams run on the field, you can watch them come on the field. They walk by you. They have meeting rooms. They have everything in there. You can rent the facilities for meetings, weddings, whatever it is. I know that I don't think you've had the opportunity of seeing it yet. I want to make sure you do. But, you know, I've been around the Rose Bowl a long time. I've played in it. I've coached in it. I've been a part of Pasadena. I'm now on the Legacy Foundation to save the Rose Bowl and keep it at the level of what it is today. And with this new addition, it is absolutely fantastic. I'll tell you what, we had a lot of people there from the Big Ten and so on. It's the number one place they want to go to play in, Chuck. And that's been their dream as growing up as a kid or a parent. To go to Pasadena.
23: Well, Coach, no doubt about it. You're passionate. You're a native son of Pasadena, and the bowl means a lot to you. It means a lot to me also because as a youngster growing up, that's where I learned about football, college football. And the fact that they're keeping up with the times, you know, there's a lot of great stadiums out there. You see the technology that's built into them now. And it's something that people are used to having to do. They want their phones to work. They want to be able to follow the stats of the game. They want more from it. And Rose Bowl is providing that opportunity. And I know exactly what you're talking about, Coach. Whether or not you believe it, people play bigger when they come into the Rose Bowl. There's no doubt about it. That adrenaline surge, the carpet is just unbelievable. When you look at it and you walk on it, you say, man, they're ready for us. And big plays are made by big players. And you've been a guy committed to it. Football is important. And, Coach, I think this is the evolution of where it is in the game. It's a big money game now. And if you're going to play at the highest level, you have to have all the ancillary things that go along with it to make this generation and the younger generation stay current. It's a little bit more than just what's played on the field.
22: And you know, Chuck, it's the highest rated college football game of the year, except for the national championship game. And one year it beat the national championship game. So everyone sort of sets their New Year's Day as far as watching the Rose Bowl game. It's been in the past, the Big Ten, the Pac-12. Now it's still a lot of times the Big Ten team out here in California. Last year was Indiana and Alabama, where the people come out and enjoy the beautiful weather, enjoy the game, and watch the parade and all the different activities that happen here in Pasadena. And, you know, there's so many changes going on in college football as far as new playoffs, 24 teams. A lot of people just don't know what's going to happen to the bowl game. Are they going to go away? Are they going to stay? Or what's going to happen with the bowl games? And are they going to forget the people that started this great tradition of bowl games and playoffs and championship rings and coming out and spending 10 days in California or other locations, Florida, Phoenix, Texas, all these different places? So there's a lot going on in college football that we have to look at. It's sort of in a I don't want to say a growing stage, but a changing stage, that where we have to have more control of it, to know exactly what's happening for the future of college football, the future of the universities, the future of these kids that go to college and able to talk about these great games that they played in. I remember about 10 years ago, I was asked to speak at the University of Minnesota to the spring practice team of the University of Minnesota. They hadn't been to the Rose Bowl in many years. So I asked Daryl Dunn, who is the executive director of the Rose Bowl, if I could please have her ship about 6 feet of Rose Bowl turf with me back to Minnesota. So when I spoke, I would be able to show the players and the people there and the coaches actually a piece of grass, a big piece of grass, 6x6 piece of grass from the turf of the Rose Bowl. And I remember I was out there speaking, and FedEx rolled it in, and we unrolled it and so on, and everybody couldn't believe what it is. And when I told them what it was, I told everybody on the team and the coaches to make sure you walk on it so you know what it feels like to play in the turf of the Rose Bowl. And when next year you go to fall camp, think about this is what you could be playing on for next year. This is your goal. Well, the college president heard about this. He came running down to the indoor arena, but it was cold. It was winter. And he had a thing built where you have the lights and so on so the grass would not die, and they put it in their locker room. That's how much it meant to him and also to the players and coaches that were at the University of Minnesota. And the next day he asked me, the president, he says, you think if we ever came to Pasadena, they'd allow me to ride my horse parade? Those are the type of things that means if you might live in California, we might live in Nevada, but the tradition and what people look at every New Year's Day is a Rose Bowl game. And this year, Chuck, so you know, we're not sure what time that kickoff is going to be. It's always been at 2 p.m. This year, the kickoff could be at 1 or 5 p.m., depending who's playing in the game. And also, they know it'll be their highest rating and where they can receive the most revenue from it. So I just wanted to share that with everybody out there. I know a lot of people have been there. Maybe a lot of you have heard this story from other people. but I wanted to give you my feeling of what I think of the Rose Bowl in Pasadena. So, Chuck, no, we've got a lot of topics to talk about, and why don't we take a break before we start a new one? Again, we want to welcome you to our College Football Report if you're a new listener here. Again, we want to thank the South Point Hotel and Casino in Las Vegas, Nevada for the title sponsorship of this show year-round. Also, remember, a lot of you always travel, and you're on Interstate 15. So if you're on Interstate 15, about 20 miles south of Las Vegas, there's a spot called Terrible's Roadhouse. 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They've got 96 fuel pumps and 60 spotless restrooms. So you know you don't wait long. You whip in there, you make one stop, and you get it all. That's Terrible's Roadhouse. 20 miles south of Las Vegas, you can get off going north or south. That's exit 12. So buckle up, everyone. Chuck and I will take this short time out with you, and we'll be right back.
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3: This is Pastor Henry P. Davis III with a word of encouragement. Whatever you're facing today, remember this. Nothing surprises God. 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
6: Well, thank you very much, and welcome back, everyone. We hope you're buckled up as you ride along with us every Saturday night year-round with college football here, brought to us by the South Point Hotel and Casino in Las Vegas, Nevada. Chuck Hayes joins us, and Chuck, we had a nice conversation a moment ago about the history of the Rose Bowl, what it means to us, and I know a lot of other people there have been to the Rose Bowl, and it's one of those things that I've always said to myself, there's one of the things you have to go to, a Rose Bowl game, the Kentucky Derby, a Super Bowl, which they've had four of in the Rose Bowl, all those different things, a Final Four, all of those type of things. Indianapolis 500 race, I've been able to attend all of those things, and they're all outstanding events that you say, I got to go at least once. But I've gone to about 20 straight Rose Bowl games, and I never get tired of going. But, Chuck, let's move the chains. You call the next play.
7: Well, Coach, I was going to do

0: doing Keith Jackson's voice because you got me fired up about being in the Granddaddy. I know how much Keith meant to you and that beautiful statue that's outside along with some of the other ones. But from your standpoint, and you watch this as trends go in regards to college football and how the game is played, sure, there's more players now. There's more great athletes that come out of 7x7. But it's still about the offensive and defensive line. It's about the running backs and the linebackers. And it's a 60-minute game. So from your standpoint, as we get into this season, 2026, is there something that's jumping out on you as we're looking at how the season is going to evolve? Because it continues. Right now the weather is awesome. But you're going to get into that time, especially the Big Ten Conference and the Big 12, where weather is going to be more of a factor.
1: Well, Chuck, I see now a trend going back to how I used to coach and how Woody used to coach and Bo used to coach and Kirby still coached. Kirby Smart still coaches that way, and others, Ryan Day still coaches that way. Nick Saban coaches that way, and that's getting back to the physical part of football, getting back to where you have to carry the football, you have to smash mouth play football in the offense and defensive lines. For a period of time, it became like a 7-on-7 game or 11-on-11 game. And a lot of the offensive coordinators that were growing up and some of the head coaches came up through that system of throwing the football, trying to equalize their opponents by just throwing the football and saying that their opponents can't get ready for our barrage. We've got one remaining back. We've got four receivers and not two running backs and all of the above. And for a while, it took fire. It did. A lot of people had trouble when they spread the field. But again, if you do that offense without a very talented type of quarterback, it limits you in your running game. So the running game sort of went away for a period of time, the last 10 years. And now you'll see it starting to come back where people have figured out, we're not going to win a national championship. We're not going to win a Big Ten championship. Or we're not going to win a high school championship unless we can carry the football and pound the rock and get to 4th and 2 when we need it. Or when we need something big, have the confidence in ourselves that we can run the football, our quarterback can run the football, we're all conditions to be able to, have the pride to make that first down when it's necessary. In the past, when it was sometimes 3rd and 1, some of the coordinators were throwing the ball on the 1 yard line, going in to score a touchdown. If the pass was incomplete, they had a 4th and 1, and then they try to run it in some situations, and they couldn't make it because they didn't know how to get off the football. They went to the push type of quarterback sneak, which I like, and I think you can do that by putting the center back under the quarterback back under center. We haven't seen that a lot, Chuck, but that's coming back too, and you have some percentages I know you want to tell the people on how that part of football has changed, where the quarterback is now going under center more, as far as in the NFL, the percentages of now snaps being done differently, the type of offenses, the two-back sets, which some teams are running and really doing well, but again, the defense hasn't been able to adjust to that in the running game. So I think now what you're seeing happen, as far as in college football, you're seeing a change as far as, yes, passing game is very important, but the running game is sort of more important because it makes it tougher. You'll be able to slow down the defense. You hold the linebackers. You can play action pass. Plus, when you drop back pass, they're still not sure what you're going to do, but you can run draws and screens. So it gives you more of a balanced type of attack, Chuck. And I'm really glad to see this coming back, and I see a lot of the championship forms of the old days coming back today.
0: Yeah, Coach, about 46% of the NFL getting back under center. And I always wanted to get from your frame of reference whether or not the offense you run affects the defense, especially from a practice standpoint. Because when you're going against your defense, how physical you are versus being very finesse-driven. Was that something that you looked at and balanced that out? And was that a trend that really spoke true, that if you threw the ball a lot, that defensively maybe you weren't as impactful?
1: That's an evident truth, Chuck. I used to say that all the time when I do my radio shows and so on and watch the teams play. teams that don't practice against physical type of offenses don't know how to stop physical type of offenses, but they don't see it. They don't know it. They don't know what they have to do as far as taking the gaps or penetrating or tackling a running game type of team or staying in your position and stopping the bootleg and these different things. So when you try to prepare for a running team and you have 4 days or so to prepare for that running team, you're not ready to do it because you're not physical enough during the spring and during the summer months of when you've gone ones against ones to get physical. And I've always said you can't get physical just playing on Saturday. You get better during the week. You have more days of practice than you do on a game day. And you want to go against your ones. You don't want to go against scout team guys because they're not as good as your opponents are going to be. So you really don't get the speed of the game and you don't get the toughness of the game that you're going to need. So I really think you've got to practice tough. You've got to practice in a game-type situation. You certainly don't want to get any injuries of any way type, but you've got to play and practice the way you're going to see it in front of you the day of the game.
0: Yeah, from that standpoint, as you look at this, because there's so much 7-on-7 and they don't use the center, a lot of times they've just put the ball on the top of a cone. Is that there's a lot of quarterbacks, especially when they get to the NFL, they haven't had that experience of reps. And I saw a note that Lane Kiffin talked about not liking being under center, especially like on a 3rd and 3 and getting the ball in the backfield at the mesh point, sometimes 6-7 yards back. Something I never agreed with because I'm a big believer in momentum. And when that quarterback is in flow with that running back as well as the offensive line, you could certainly have a lot more push when that handoff is maybe 2 yards off the line of scrimmage instead of 7.
1: Well, Chuck, I like to attack the line of scrimmage. And when you take the ball back and you're not really, really running a power type of play, you're looking for a daylight seam to go to. So I think that if they're crashing their ends and so on and they aim to the off-tackle place, they're going to catch you before you get to the line of scrimmage. But if you're in an I type of formation or you're under center, you can do so many different type of things with your running backs. So I think it's a more difficult thing to start. And you also have a quarterback underneath center that if you need to get a half yard, you can do the quarterback sneak. And the thing that I see, and I really would fear a lot, and you see it on Saturdays or even on Sundays, is when the quarterbacks go under center to do a sneak or do something, they're not familiar enough, they don't take enough snaps. And I'm always worried if I was coaching, they're going to fumble the ball. I see it happen every Saturday when they're trying to go under center to get a sneak and so on, and they're leading or they need to run the clock out or whatever, they go under center and they fumble the ball because they're not practicing taking the snap from the center. So I think you've got to work on all aspects of the game. You've got to be prepared for all aspects of the game. So when you need them, you're ready to go and you practice them, Chuck. But there's all different phases of what you need and different times of the game, where you are in the field, how much time left in the game, what is your package, what's your personnel, what's their strong points? What are their weak points? And your matchups and what you want to attack in the game.
0: When you look at that and you understand the magnitude of the game and your ability to close out, you've heard about the 4-minute offense. Awful hard to have a 4-minute offense when all you're doing is running bubble screens and pass plays, because that is a part of the game, especially when you're on the road and especially when the weather's not great. I mean, I've seen it before. I was in a football game where Chuck Long of Iowa threw 6 touchdown passes in the most tremendous downpour. I'm not saying you don't throw the ball, but you need to have that plan because you never know what the circumstances are, especially with injuries and personnel issues. You got to be ready so that everyone can go in. And you always say you never put a player in who can't make a play.
1: Well, big-time players make big-time plays, Chuck, and you never know which is the biggest play of the game. I've always told my team that. You never know what play is going to be the biggest play of the game. And I also have always told my team at halftime, we don't play on a halftime score. We play on a final score. So if we're losing 14-10, we don't play on trying to catch up. We play on going out and playing like the score's even, and we take the we're the hammer, not the nail. And you don't if you're winning by two touchdowns, you still don't say we're up by two. We can sort of play not to lose and not to win. We go out there like, hey, there's no score in the game. We got to win this half. So you've got to take different type of approaches with the psychology part of the game, because so many people say we're going to win this game. And if you watch college football today and even NFL football today, you see so many tremendous comebacks is where teams start to play to not lose rather than continue to be the hammer, the nail, and win big. And you've got to be careful not to let that happen to you, your staff, or your football team itself. It's called becoming satisfied. You can never become satisfied when you're in a football uniform, Chuck.
0: Well, I look forward to the next discussion, Coach, because there's a lot of scrutiny about media and interaction with head coaches. You're a guy that's had to deal with it. You've been on both sides of the microphone. I look forward to getting your updates on that one.
1: Well, let's take a short time out here. Again, we want to welcome all of you. And if you're listening to us for the first time, I'm Harvey Hyde with Chuck Hayes. This is our College Football Report. We're with you every Saturday night year-round. And we want to thank the South Point Hotel and Casino in Las Vegas, Nevada, for the title sponsorship. So buckle up. We'll take this short time out with you, and we'll be right back.
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3: This is Pastor Henry P. Davis III with a word of encouragement. 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
6: News. I'm Angelo Bavaro. President Trump weighing next steps on Iran.
7: President Trump tells Fox News he's in a deciding mode and that very big things are going to be happening in the not so distant future. The president described the current choices on the table as wiping Iran out, letting them rot economically, or making

0: a deal.
1: Fox's Trey Yingst. Iran, one of those issues world leaders, including President Trump, will discuss as they gather for the UN General Assembly this week. Tight security taking shape in New York City.
2: Thankfully, there are no known credible threats. The Secret Service showed us how it'll be monitoring for anything that could pop up. The Secret Service works with 20 partner agencies, including the NYPD and the Department of War, all monitoring for potential threats.
1: Fox's CB Cotton. 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
3: 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This is Harvey Hyde's College Football Report.
4: Well, thank you very much. Welcome back, everyone. I'm Harvey Hyde with Chuck Hayes. And again, buckle up and ride along with us here. We want to thank the South Point Hotel and Casino in Las Vegas, Nevada, for the title sponsorship of our College Football Report show year-round. Our next segment is brought to us by Finley Toyota, the family you choose. 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
5: Well, Coach, this would be akin to our halftime break. And you would be coming off the field, hopefully with a lead. But if you weren't, you had a media obligation to do. And I'll never forget my favorite. I think Jack Arute was doing sideline for ABC, ESPN. And the Michigan State Wolverines, Michigan State Spartans, rather. I have Michigan on my mind. Michigan State, John L. Smith was the coach. And they were competing very well. And they were playing Ohio State. And, you know, it was a big football game in the Big Ten then. And on the last play of the half, they opted to take a field goal, and it got blocked. And that cost them momentum. And the sideline reporter came up to John L. and said to him, in a very emotional moment because it had just happened, "Coach, what do you have to do to get this football game under control? You were behind, and now you look like you were going to go ahead." And he just basically just said, "The players are playing their tails off, and the coaches are messing it up." And that was the most real halftime speech I've ever heard from a coach to a media person. Now, when you see it today, there's a lot more PC, I would say, in regards to coaches, a lot more coach speak. What are your feelings in regards to that, about that media obligation and the time it takes? Because once that clock goes off at halftime, in college football you have 20 minutes, in the NFL you have 13.
4: Well, Chuck, first of all, if you're leading the game, you've got to get off and put your thoughts together on what you did right and what you did wrong, what you need to make as far as adjustments and so on. And if you're losing in the game, you've got to look at why and how are we going to correct this and where are we losing and what part of the football. Is it turnovers? Is it penalties? Whatever it is. On both sides, whether you're winning or losing. So you walk about for about 30 seconds, and there's somebody standing there now with the microphone that wants to interview, and then now you have an obligation to do that. In the past, you didn't have to do that. You just did it at the end of the games. But now at halftime and sometimes during the games, depending what the contract is with the stations, you have to be interviewed there during the quarter break. And really, I don't like to be away from my team. I don't have a lot of time. I want to go into the locker room. I want to, of course, meet with my coaches. I got to talk to the offensive side of the team, the defensive side of the team, as far as the coaches are concerned, before they break and they go to their meetings. The players have to go in there and get the nutritional drink or candy bar or applesauce or whatever they're going to do, orange, as far as getting ready for the second half, or get hydrated up again and use the restroom to do what they have to do, or change the shoes because the shoes aren't right for the field that we're playing on. So we don't have a lot of time. So this rule that they put in that you now see, it isn't for the best interest of the team or the coaches or so on. It's the best interest of the television and the people on television who want to know what the coach is thinking. Now, do you really think the coach is going to tell you what he's really thinking or what he's really going to say? I don't think he is. He's going to say, first of all, sometimes they'll ask you a question. I remember this question once, and I'll never forget it. You're losing like 21-0 at half, and someone says, "Well, Coach, how do you feel?" Well, obviously you know how I must feel. I don't feel real good about it, and I probably would say it in different words. but you have to answer it. You have to do that and go through this. Now, today they ask different type of questions, and you have to answer them.

0: And then normally now you have an obligation of after you talk to the television interview, you have to go then to the radio affiliate. He walks next to you when you're walking into the locker room, and you do a quick halftime interview with him because that's being brought to you by somebody that pays money to hear the coach at halftime. And then again, they do interviews when you come back on the field with the other team as far as interviewing him. And, of course, he wants to get back out there and get the game going and keep the spirit going and so on, yet he has to stop and get interviewed also. Now, after the game, I can understand that, Chuck, because the game's over with. You have an obligation to sort of tell the fans what you thought of the game and so on, and normally they interview just the winning coach. So I understand that. But, again, I think television has to understand that this coach is excited. It's a big win. He wants to be with his players. He wants to be with all the people that help him win and the family members or whoever's there. And sometimes he's a little bit too excited and he doesn't get there right away, or he wants to make it brief and not go on and on and on. But again, he has this responsibility. So everyone's got to do it at the proper time and the proper length, and both have to work together in getting it done. But again, this is something that has now been added as far as now to television and radio, which is something that's being done by coaches, but they haven't lengthened the halftimes or breaks to give them time for this or giving them more extra opportunities to be with their team, Chuck. So it becomes frustrating as a coach because sometimes there's a lot of things you want to get to that you can't get to, but you don't have enough time, especially if it's a long walk from the playing field to the locker room.
1: Yeah, Coach, I was just thinking about our stroll up that hill in Fresno where all your friends were lined up to say hello to you. They wanted to make sure you knew that they were there to support you. And they did it with some interesting language, I can tell you that. But, you know, getting up there and then getting to the back of the locker room to where the door is supposed to be open and then the facilities and all that is always a challenge. And people don't understand. You just think you go up there and do that. You've got trainers. Sometimes you got injured players. Hopefully they get them in the locker room before the, you know, the rush happens. But you never know what's going to happen. And it's under pressure, and you're on the road, and you're going through a lot of emotional things. And kids are emotional, and so are coaches. And unless you stay to your plan, and I know that's part of leadership, that's definitely the part of the head coach to set the tone and really have that interaction as a CEO working. Now, let me, from your standpoint, when you're a coach that's calling the defense, or if you're the offensive coordinator in name and you're the head coach, doesn't that make it a lot more challenging?
0: It does make it challenging, but you want to meet with your positional coaches at the same time and get their opinions and tell them the adjustments you want to make. And sometimes people say they didn't make any adjustments at halftime. Well, a lot of times you don't have a lot of time to make all the adjustments at halftime. You've got to make your adjustments during the game, Chuck, when it's happening. You can't wait till halftime. If you wait till halftime, you'll be too far behind or you won't be able to catch up. So adjustments have got to be made immediately when they're necessary to be made. So I hear a lot of times people saying, what adjustments were made at halftime? Well, you better make them before that and during the game, otherwise it'll be just too late to make those adjustments. But, Chuck, we used to practice halftime. We used to practice halftime. We'd have a practice in our stadium or whatever, and we would practice coming off the field, going through the interviews, going into the locker room, practice getting the nutritional things, having your meetings, where you meet, where you sit, so that the coaches come and they know exactly where to find you, and then, of course, me then addressing the team before we went back out. We would practice this like we would practice anything else on the field as far as getting things done on the field, off the field. 11 guys make sure that are on the PA team, PAT team or thing or whatever team you have, punt team, because you got to practice these things so you know actually how short a period of time it is and how you have to speed up running off the field into the locker room, not strolling off the field into the locker room. So there's so many things that you have to prepare and be faced with so that on game day you find out, well, all the time ago that they're saying, coaches, bring your team out, and you're not ready to bring them out.
1: Yeah, from that standpoint, I'd love to know your adjustment from being in the high school, the junior college to Division One, when that pressure ramped up, your feelings in regards to that, can you remember you maturing with your staff, especially with younger coaches or coaches that are first time coaching with you? Was that a big adjustment for your career?
0: Well, I don't think so. I think you do it on every level, Chuck. You have to know how much time you have and what you do and the procedures that you do with your coaching staffs. It's not something you adjust to. You practice it. You know exactly how much time you have. And it's like anything else. You have only so much time between plays. We only have so much time between the first half and the second half. So you've got to make sure you get in all the necessary things you have to do to be prepared for your team, your coaches, and so on. Then again, you have to remember your coaches that are in the press box. They've got to have time to get up to the press box so that they're ready to be there when the second half starts. They're ready to communicate with you. So there's a lot to coaching football. There's a lot to it more than what you just see. There's a lot of behind the scenes you see, nutrition during halftime, all the different things, the treatment during halftime, the things that get you ready to play in the second half, the most important part of the game. Well, Chuck, we got to take a break. Again, we want to thank Finley Toyota for the sponsorship of this segment. Remember, the family you choose, Finley Toyota. Also, remember, if you're on the freeway today, tomorrow, the next week, and you're on Interstate 15 going north or south, I don't care where you're going, but there's a time you need a cold drink, a hot drink, a sandwich. Well, stop at Terrible's Roadhouse on Interstate 15, exit 12. About 20 miles south of Las Vegas, just pull off there, go on in there. 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You can charge up your car, and they even have a yard for your dog to play in. So buckle up. Chuck and I will take this short time out with you, and we'll be right back.

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8: Well, thank you very much. 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
9: Coach, first I want to give a big support shout-out to all the people who are working in the athletic training department, the full-time people, the student assistants, and then the people that work on the equipment side of it, which get teams to and from where they're going, make them look sharp. That's so important. And those people work some amazing hours. Coaches put in hours that are long, but so help those folks. And now, it used to be getting a two deep out of the SID office was really difficult and wasn't until the coach wanted to release it. Sometimes there'd be a Sunday night press call and the two deeps would not be there for the following week. But now the conferences, and we're speaking specifically here about the Big Ten, now want teams to provide injury reports. From your standpoint, Coach, if you were looking at that, and a lot of people don't realize that the head coach has many meetings during the week with the head athletic trainer as well as the equipment staff to make sure everything is in order.
8: Well, Chuck, this is something new, and I think they got it from the NFL. The NFL has to do the same thing, release who's out, who's doubtful, who may play, who won't travel, all of the above. And now college football is starting to follow that. As long as you're honest and you do it the way it's supposed to be done and you don't mislead people, I think it's good. Because in the past, what we used to have to do is when we scouted and so on, we really didn't know who was going to play or not play. And if they had a great player out there, we didn't know if we were going to play against them or not, running back, receiver, defensive end. Didn't make any difference. So during warm-ups, we would have to send coaches out there to watch and see if number 5 or number 10 was dressed, was he limping, was he going to play or whatever. And in some instances, coaches even put somebody else in their number, so you wouldn't really know during warm-ups if they're approximately the same size, if it's really him or not. So you didn't know with kickoff, when kickoff came, whether we were double covering a guy or not, if he was doubtful, or maybe. So I think this is a good rule. I think it makes it better for football. I think you don't have to do the type of things that I was just talking to you about as far as worried about who's playing or not playing. Of course, the ones that are maybes or doubtful or whatever or out, you know that already. But you still do prepare for the ones that may play. You have to prepare for them because if they're unique and they do something special, you've got to be ready for them. Now, some teams have two different types of quarterbacks, one that are more runners and passers. So now you have to sort of get your game plan together defensively where you stop one quarterback if he's a starter, and you got to have a game plan for the other one if he can't run but throws the ball a lot. So a lot of this makes a difference in you putting together your plans as far as the way you're going to play a certain team, Chuck.
9: Coach, a lot of people don't realize now for college athletics is that when the athlete comes on the field to warm up, when the officials are on the field, which I think there's a 90-minute rule when that happens. The NFL is very specific about theirs also, is that in college football, you need to be wearing a uniform T-shirt, sweatshirt, pullover, whatever, with your game number on it so that people know if there's a personal foul, or there's some sort of violation, somebody gets into a fight before the game. It's happened. We've seen teams come out and stand on their opponents' logos before they come warming out, you know, taunting, that kind of thing. That the officiating crew from that conference monitors that a lot more than people realize. And it's something that's an ever-evolving deal. And watching it is something that is a way for staff now, like you say, so that a player is not hidden. Again, I think a lot of times, sometimes the player had a bad ankle, both ankles would be taped, and you'd watch and see exactly what the malady was and what they were being challenged with.
8: Chuck, I think that's a good rule, and it was put in about a couple of years ago. There's a lot of teams that come out and warm up, depending what their policies were, what their philosophy for rules.

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1: From the helmet to the shoulder pads to the hip pads to the thigh pads to the knee pads to taping your ankles and so on. But today I don't see where the protection is as far as on the knees. They're now wearing most players like shorts. They're above the knees. I see very little protection for the knees as far as knee pads and so on. And I just don't know if they've changed the rule or they're just not enforcing the rule. They used to come in the locker room before and check all of that before a game or check your hands. And if you were injured on your hand, they checked the pad to make sure that it was not a cast or something hard or a piece of steel in there to protect you. It was a regular wrap, so you couldn't use it as a club. So I don't know if that's being done today or not because I haven't been in the locker room. But I know one thing, and most of you watch the same games that I do, the pants in the NFL and the pants in college football are above the knee. And I have no idea how they plan on protecting the kneecap and so on, Chuck.
2: Coach, the one that gets me, especially from the receivers, is them not putting the mouthpiece in. You just let the mouthpiece dangle. And the rule is you got to have a mouthpiece. Well, they say you don't have to put it in, but you just have to have it.
1: Chuck, I see it all the time. They say you have it. It hangs in front of you, and they don't wear it. That's part of the things they used to enforce. You couldn't play. You had to go out of down if you didn't have a mouthpiece, and you had to put it in when you played. But these are little things in the change in the philosophy of the game, and I don't know if it's going to be, what do you want to call it, enforced or not. But, Chuck, again, I want to thank you very much for joining us. I want to thank Owen in the studio, our producer and engineer. I want to thank you, all of our listeners out there, for buckling up and right along with us here with our college football report. 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

0: but described this weekend as no different from any other weekend.
1: That is Fox's Trey Yingst. The war with Iran now in its seventh month. The U.S. continues its naval blockade of Iranian ports, while Iran restricts shipping through the Strait of Hormuz. Fighting also continues across the wider region. Meantime, President Trump will also welcome Chinese leader Xi Jinping to the U.S. this week in his first state visit in more than a decade.
2: The president is greeting Xi at Joint Base Andrews, which is rare as U.S. presidents usually welcome foreign leaders at the White House. After that warm meeting, though, the two will delve into some tough topics like AI, Iran, and trade. Treasury Secretary Scott Bessent is helping to spearhead talks on the latter. He and United States Representative Jameson Greer are meeting with Chinese Premier Vi Lufeng in New York today. And per Reuters, Bessent will try to set up some potential agreements on AI, tariffs, and critical minerals. Bessent could also bring up the shared risks of AI opening up the possibility of cooperation with China on the issue.
1: That is Fox's Madeline Rivera. 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
17: 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Coming up, an inside look at the business of Las Vegas. 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Plus, Las Vegas sports, entertainment, restaurants, weather, and more. This is the Vegas Business Report, because there's no business like Vegas business. Now, here's Jeff Nathanson and JJ Snyder.
18: And welcome to this edition of the Vegas Business Report. Good morning, everybody. I'm JJ Snyder here with Jeff Nathanson. Good morning, Jeff.
19: Good morning, JJ.
18: Hey, you know, we're so glad that you've tuned in to the FM broadcast. We are here to be happy to be on our new station. Absolutely. And we're here today to talk business every Sunday, in fact, at 9 a.m. So join us, grab a coffee or a tea and the cat or the dog, and let's do this.
19: That sounds good. This show, as you know, is 100% free over the radio, and happy to be with everyone this morning, and a great show coming up today.
18: Oh my gosh, we do. So today we're going to be talking racing with Patrick Lindsay from Las Vegas Motor Speedway. And then we have Ben McKee here in studio for another edition of Reliable Tips, giving some great little nuggets and wisdom for those who are in leadership here in Las Vegas. And, you know, today's topic is managing with intent.
19: That's one of my favorite segments because as a business show, you know, we want to introduce you to interesting people that are leaders in the Las Vegas community. Mm-hmm. We want to know about how their businesses operate, what they do, and we do a lot of that. But we also want people to get a few takeaways that they can apply in the workplace. So Reliable Tips is one of my favorites. So that is coming up, a big show coming up today on this Sunday. And this portion of the show is being brought to you by DBV Solutions. They help businesses adapt, innovate, and thrive. 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
18: Yes, we do appreciate our DBV for sure. And later on in the show, we're going to be featuring our nonprofit spotlight, and we're going to be talking with Nada Becker and Brittany Costello from the Children's Advocacy Center Foundation, doing amazing things for children who have suffered neglect and abuse here in the Valley.
19: Shining a light on that for sure in our nonprofit segment. Well, we kick it off on this Sunday with today's edition of Reliable Tips. And the idea of this segment, as you know, is to share leadership tips from people who are local business leaders and, you know, tips that you can apply and think about and deploy in your business. And Ben McKee is here.
20: Good morning.
18: Good morning, Ben. Excellent. Well, Ben is the CEO of Reliable Environmental Services and manages the company, which includes a large team. And, you know, this company has a lot of high profile clients here in Las Vegas. So, Ben, thank you for joining us and thank you for being prepared to share a little wisdom with us today.
19: And I want to talk, the title of this segment, as you mentioned earlier, JJ, is mm-hmm. Managing with Intent or Leading with Intent. And Ben, can you break that down for us? What is leading with intent all about?
20: You know, I believe leading with intent is, it's beginning with the end in mind. I might be taking that from a book I read once, but you got like this planned out methodical way of going about getting the result that you're intending or your intent to get. And it's doing it, it's modeling that behavior, it's teaching your team the why of what you're doing, and helping them understand your vision as a leader versus just giving them little incremental, you know, to-do tasks.
19: I love that part about the why, because it's like, instead of just saying, just do this because you have to do it, you're saying part of leading with intent is also sharing a little context, like, here's why I want you to do this, here's how it matters, here's the impact.
20: Definitely. And, you know, not that I'm perfect at this, but I try to help my team understand, like, hey, we're all just little puzzle pieces. And as we put our efforts together, we're building this big picture or a big experience for our clientele. And I believe that brings, you know, more value to, you know, some menial task. I'm in a janitorial industry. It's not like I have 1,000 applicants every day, you know, begging for a job. But it gives value, it gives purpose, and it makes it a lot easier to lead when your efforts reflect that.
18: Well, for sure. And you talked a little bit about a kind of establishing an end point or like a goal or something that you want to achieve with the team. And you're saying that the stronger way to show leadership is to actually model that you are part of that goal, and you're letting your people in on the reason why this goal is so important. You're almost asking for a buy-in, aren't you?
20: It is. And is that not what leadership is? Is you're getting others to buy into your vision. And that vision could be a collective vision of, you know, the group. You know, I'm specialized in hospitality care. So the vision I'm buying into is the properties, you know, whether it's a high-end luxury property or maybe it's a middle of the road property. My goal is to fulfill their goals. And then it's my job as a leader to communicate that effectively to my team and carry out processes and SOPs that reflect that. And giving the team members the opportunity to go perform, get proactive and see where, you know, maybe my vision needs a little refinement and be open to that feedback.
19: I want to ask you, Ben, about some of the steps as we talk on this edition of Reliable Tips on Vegas Business Report. Tell me about the difference as a leader between like commanding the organization as to what to do versus kind of like sharing, declaring the intent of what needs to be done.
20: So, you know, I'm still probably pretty young in my leadership experience, but I think every leader is going to go through like a commanding phase. It's just natural. You know, maybe that happens every other week still, but no, but you also got to be a dynamic leader and understand, you know, the maturity level of the people that you're leading. Not everybody has the capacity today to understand what that vision entails. They might need a little more structure to the way you lead them. Whereas a high performer who's been with you for years understands how you communicate, you could give them a lot more leeway to be flexible and go out and create you know, their own to-do list. And as long as it's tied back to transparent accountability to, you know, goals and, you know, I actually hate the phrase KPIs, but like, you're in business. So you gotta track that thing and make sure that you are being productive and efficient with the stewardship that these properties are giving you.
19: Other angles of this too, JJ, in looking them up, like, a lot of it has to do with decisions. That's what management is decision-making, right? That's really what it is. So one way, and I'd like your opinion on this, Ben, is to anchor decisions in, like, what's the outcome? You mentioned this a minute ago, like making a decision based on what you're really trying to achieve, looking a little ahead. How do you do that?
20: You know, and I think that's being, you got to be strategic. And as a leader, you have to know where you're going or wanting to go and be, like, you have to be sold on that vision yourself. I see tons of my competition in this market, and they might pop up really fast, get a really cool account, and it fizzles out really fast. And it's because, you know, they had this big talk, this big grandiose vision on paper. They could sell it, but they couldn't get anyone to buy into it. And so you just got to go segment and almost put in, you know, checkpoints along the way, for your team so that they know where they're going. If you go put a 10-year goal out there and you don't make any progress year one, you're probably not going to follow through with it. But if I can put a 10-year goal out there with a, you know, monthly step plan, I'm going to be more bought into it.
18: Sounds very pragmatic.
19: For sure.
18: Doesn't it?
19: Yeah, it totally makes sense. And I think, you know, balance is probably a word that you use a lot in leadership. How do you apply balance to these conversations?
20: You know, again, it's just being, you got to know your team. So you got to understand, you know, what's your team's individual motivation and meet them where they're at. Not every team member, I have plenty of team members who aren't high performers. I wish they would perform better, be more efficient. That doesn't make them bad team members. It just means they need a little more coaching, or maybe they need less coaching. Maybe I'm maybe they need to listen to somebody else on the team. So just being open to that and meeting them where they're at.
18: I had the opportunity to hear Coach K, the famous basketball coach, you know, from Duke and the national team, speak recently. And he actually spoke about that. He said, you know, there's just a certain point in his career, especially as he got a little older, he would often use other people to talk almost in his place, like allow other people on his team to communicate because maybe they were able to reach people in a different way than he was. So he's like, you know, having sort of the humility of letting other people share in his message was an effective way.
20: And I would agree with that 100%. And going back, Jeff, you mentioned decision-making earlier. And I think an effective leader delegates that decision-making, delegates that leadership power, if you want to call it that, to others. And so you can just kind of have these little micro cosms in your organization of influence. And it's as I've done that methodically, it's a very powerful tool to get the whole organization moving in the same direction.
19: Talking with Ben McKee right now from Reliable Environmental Services. And, you know, Ben, just to kind of wrap up the conversation about leading with intent, what are the keys, if you can break it down, one, maybe two things that would be good takeaways for other business leaders in Vegas or wherever, where they can kind of manage or lead with intent?
20: You know, you got to take the time to think about where you want to go and make the plan. Most people set goals, but they don't make the plan to reach it. The second thing is get to know your team members. And, you know, you may have hundreds or thousands of members on your team, so get to know your leadership so that and encourage them and model the behavior that they can get to know their own team members. And as you effectively do that, that's how you instill trust and influence and get the whole organization moving.
19: Amazing. That is going to do it for today's
18: edition. Thank you so much,
19: Ben. Yeah, thanks, Ben, for being here, talking about reliable tips. And we're going to take a break, JJ.
18: Let's do it.
19: And when we come back, we're going to talk about racing.
18: Oh, yes.
19: Right?
18: Yes. We have a guest from the Las Vegas Motor Speedway.
19: And I'm going to try to find out in the next interview if there's a way, JJ, that you can drive that red sports car of yours on the racetrack at Las Vegas Motor Speedway. No guarantees, no promises, but we're going to ask Patrick Lindsay, the guy who runs the place at the Las Vegas Motor Speedway, can JJ bring her car out there?
18: Got to find this out because it would be so cool.
19: It would be so cool. All right, yeah. Ben, thanks very much. That's edition of Reliable Tips. We'll continue on a Sunday morning with more right after these messages on Vegas Business Report.
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0: Juan on notice. I'm Angelo Bavaro, Fox News. President Trump warning that a major decision on possible new U.S. military action could be coming.
1: President Trump tells Fox News he's in a deciding mode and that very big things are going to be happening in the not so distant future. The president described the current choices on the table as wiping Iran out, letting them rot economically, or making a deal. He added, my question is, if and when do I blow the entire nation up? They better behave. Now, I asked the president about the UN General Assembly this week. Iranian President Masoud Pezeshkian is going to be there. And I asked if he'd be open to meeting with the Iranian leader, and he said he'd probably be open to it.

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4: And welcome back to the Vegas Business Report for a beautiful Sunday morning here in Las Vegas. Oh, I'm excited about our next guest.
5: Yeah, I am too, JJ. Our next guest is, let's just reveal who it is. Patrick Lindsay is the guy who really runs the Las Vegas Motor Speedway. He has a deep background in sports management, event operations, and he is the guy who really day-to-day is running the Las Vegas Motor Speedway, working with stakeholders, driving the growth over at the Speedway. It's a big deal. And if the name sounds familiar, Patrick's background includes PGA Tour executive experience. He used to be in charge of the Shriners Open over at TPC Summerlin.
4: That's right. Yeah, we got any golfers listening today. You may know his name. He continues to drive local initiatives, partnering with organizations like the American Red Cross for community blood drives and Making Strides Against Breast Cancer Walk, which will be at the Speedway this year. Patrick, welcome and thank you for your time today.
6: Absolutely, guys. Thank you for having me.
4: Yeah. You know, as we've just mentioned, you have an extensive background in sports management and event operations. Tell us a little bit about your career. We'd love to know, actually, what was your first paying job?
6: Yeah, that's all good. You know, we started kind of my professional career down in South Florida and moved to South Florida and went to St. Thomas University as my MBA in sports administration degree. While I was there, was really lucky to kind of be a part of this graduate kind of reception where I got to meet a ton of working professionals who all had internships available.
4: Ooh.
6: And that's where I kind of started my sports. And I was an intern at the Ford Championship at Doral, which is the name of the PGA Tour event that was in South Florida at the time. And from there, got a job as the operations manager, worked in South Florida for about 10 years. And then the executive director position came available for the Shriners Children's Open here in Las Vegas, moved the family from Miami to Las Vegas, and have been here since 2015.
5: So let's talk about career pathing a little bit, Patrick, if we can, being that this is the Vegas Business Report. So how did your career path, the internship starting, you know, in the golf industry in operations, lead you to where you are today as the SVP and general manager for the amazing Las Vegas Motor Speedway?
6: I would say it's all about relationships. You know, you hear the phrase a lot that you need to know someone. And, you know, that's kind of how it worked here. But I got to know someone through hard work and commitment and good communication to get to know that person. But I was lucky in that front that when I came here, I was able to meet some very influential representatives here in the city that became a part of my, like an executive committee, a board for my golf tournament. And that helped me get introduced to a lot of people. And then fast forward, as Shriners was ending their relationship with the PGA Tour, I was able to kind of reach out to some individuals, and some individuals reached out to me to let me know that there was a change that was happening at the Motor Speedway. And because I was familiar with this person, they have come to the PGA Tour event, the Shriners Children's Open, saw the work that I did, saw how I interacted with the community, how I marketed the event in the community, and thought that I was going to be a good fit for the position. So very grateful for that. But I think it was all about, you know, the relationships I was building, showing the quality of the event that we were putting on, and really just kind of throwing myself out there and showing some interest

0: in the position.
1: Yeah, absolutely. I mean, what you're pointing out is just a great lesson in business in general, right? It's being at the right place at the right time. It is, as you say, relationships. And it's interesting that this all comes back to your experience of coming out of college and getting thrown into a pool of internship possibilities. And I always emphasize when I talk to young people who are getting, you know, into the field of journalism, I'm like, just the for all you need to know is the word internship.
2: I had one. Yeah? Yep, I sure did when I was at UCLA. I mean, I think they're very, very, very valuable. And look at, you know, it's where you build your foundation, I think, a little bit. Patrick, tell us a little bit about the South Point 400. That is an October scheduled event. The Las Vegas Motor Speedway has major, major events and a lot of other events as well. But the South Point 400 is a biggie.
0: Yeah, it's definitely one of our marquee events for sure. It would be our second NASCAR race for the year. You know, we obviously had the Pennzoil 400 in March, and then we get to host a playoff race. You know, the NASCAR has a playoff series called The Chase. And South Point is actually the fifth race within the Chase. And we're excited to have a great partner in South Point who's been a partner of ours for a long time. I mean, probably as soon as the Speedway had opened in 1996, they'd been a partner. We're excited that South Point is with us because they're such an incredible partner within the city. And we really rely on our hospitality, you know, industry in South Point to make sure that it's a great race.
1: So you're talking about a partnership there for that event. And there's so many varied events up at the Speedway. We're interested a little bit in your operations. I mean, talk to us about how many employees you have at the Speedway and what it takes to pull off one of these large events. Let's just take, the South Point 400 as an example.
0: We have 65 employees here at the Speedway, and what makes this place so great and what makes our races so great and everything that we do is it's all about the team. The team is a veteran team. And when I started here, going around, introduced myself to all the teammates here, everyone has been here for like 15 years, 17 years, 20 years. Now we've had some employees kind of retired, been here like 35, 36 years. But what makes that so awesome is that I think one of the key successes to business is consistency. And consistency is not just about our messaging that's up there, but it's consistency with our employees and our teammates. And that, I think, is what has made this property so great, is we've had consistent employees. Mm. They know what's going on. You know, it's our communication to them. It's talking to them about the strategy of what we are trying to accomplish here and the total buy-in from them.
1: Yeah, interesting. You know, another event that popped into my head, I know that EDC has, you know, been a major event for you over the past few years. We want to talk about glittering lights as well. I mean, that's really something where I think local Las Vegans really make their way up to the Speedway. How important is that event to you?
0: Glittering lights is awesome, as well as EDC. You know, when we talk about events that take place here, you know, we obviously have our two NASCAR races, our one NHRA drag race, which is really awesome. We talk about those a lot, and those will always be the backbone of what Las Vegas Motor Speedway is. Glittering lights is such a fun event and such a way for us to showcase the facility to our locals. You know, that event is, or that drive, that glittering lights drive, for it's 6 million lights.
2: Wow.
1: Crazy.
0: Long. It's the longest kind of light display west of the Mississippi.
1: Really?
0: So it's quite the spectacle when you guys come in and check it out. You know, it starts Friday, November 6th, and it will go through the first week of 2027. And actually, it's going to be free on Veterans Day, November 11th. So anyone who wants to take, you know, part of the free event, come out on November 11th and check it out.
2: We're talking with Patrick Lindsay right now. He is the Senior Vice President and General Manager of the Las Vegas Motor Speedway. He's right with us right now on our airwaves on Vegas Business Report. I read about the Kyle Busch Classic recently announced. That is a big deal.

0: On one of the other tracks there at the Speedway in October. Patrick, can you elaborate a little bit? That's brand new news.
1: Brand new news, yeah. And we're really excited about that announcement. When we were kind of thinking about how are we going to honor Kyle and the Busch family when we heard of his passing in May and his history that he has here in Las Vegas, especially as it ties into our grassroots racing and a track that we have on our facility called the Bullring. The Bullring is a, you know, a third mile short track dedicated to grassroots racing. It's where he and his brother Kurt kind of were raised in racing right here in Las Vegas. We thought that that October 2nd race that happens at the Bullring that kind of kicks off our racing weekend, it was the perfect opportunity for us to honor Kyle and where he started. And we'll have that live on in perpetuity, and excited about that. We have a partner with that called Kevin Harvick Enterprises. And he partners with Tim Huddleston, is a local promoter as well. So having conversations with them, the Busch family, it was absolutely a no-brainer.
0: I love
2: for
0: it.
2: Us yeah. To do that.
0: I love it.
2: Oh, that's so nice. Real quick before we go, Patrick, are there still opportunities for locals like me and Jeff to come bring our cars and drive on the Speedway?
1: It's one of my favorite things.
2: Mine
1: so
2: too.
1: There's two opportunities a year to do that, and it's through our Speedway Children's Charities Foundation. So there's two options, and the next one's coming up on September 11th. So it's next Friday. It's $75 for 5 laps, or you can upgrade and as a VIP for $100, you can do 7 laps. We do restrict the speed, so you can't go out there and run 200 miles an hour like the NASCAR guys. It's around 75 miles an hour. But let me tell you, I've been out on that track as a passenger in one of those cars. And I'm like, guys, how fast are we going? Because we are flying. And they're like, yeah, we're going 76. I'm like, my God.
2: Wow.
1: Like, you feel like you're flying around that 70. People are like, 75. I go that on the interstate. It's a lot different going around that super speedway.
2: Those corners, banks, man. Yeah. Those corners.
1: Yeah. Those corners are right. It's really, really fun. And then you give back to charity while doing it, right? That all that $75 or that $100 goes straight to local children's charities here in Las Vegas. Any fees or any costs that we have are absorbed by our parent company, Speedway Motorsports. So all of those dollars go straight to local children here in Las Vegas.
2: Excellent. Patrick, thank you so much for joining us today. It's been great to catch up with you and get an idea of everything going on at Las Vegas Motor Speedway.
1: Yeah, of course. Thank you for having me, guys.
0: Thanks so much, Patrick. We'll take a time out and we will come back with a whole lot more on this edition of Vegas Business Report.
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4: News. I'm Paul Stevens. Iran-backed Houthi rebels launching a major weekend attack targeting Saudi Arabia's capital, escalating tensions and raising more concerns in D.C. as well.
5: The president's instinct always is for diplomacy. But if you're going to shoot at our stuff, if you're going to shoot at our ships, if you're going to shoot at our men and women in uniform, we're going to shoot back.
4: Missouri Republican Senator Eric Schmidt on Fox's Sunday Morning Futures. China's leader Xi Jinping said to visit the U.S. this week for his first state visit in more than a decade. Business and Iran likely two of the big topics.
6: Of course, no country buys more oil from Iran than China. Could they use their leverage for diplomacy to try to end that seven-month conflict? Could there be some major business deals signed? President Xi is traveling with several CEOs. That's rare for China.
4: Fox's Steve Harrigan in Beijing, America, is listening to Fox News.
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8: 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Now, back to the business at hand.
9: It is time now for the business of business. JJ, we should talk a little bit about some of these really big local stories, some of the top local stories on Vegas Business Report for this week. And the first one, if you saw this, Clark County voting, the commission voted to hold those platforms, Airbnb, VRBO, responsible financially if they are hosting unlicensed short-term rentals in unincorporated areas of Clark County. Thoughts?
10: Oh, thoughts. I have a lot of opinions on this. So when I first moved to Vegas, Jeff, I rented a home that was in the Scotch 80s. And if you know the Scotch 80s neighborhood, just like, oh, what a fantastic neighborhood.
9: It was good call.
10: Oh, it was such a great way. The house was a 1970s house. I could talk for 3 minutes about the house, but I won't. But during EDC, a house right in proximity to ours was rented out through Airbnb. And let me tell you, when that house turned into a party for 72 hours, and we could hear it from our backyard, we could hear it from our front door, it was absolutely disruptive. So you only have to experience that once. Maybe you've experienced it in your neighborhood, to know that a Airbnb, a VRBO in a neighborhood that is residential, that isn't zoned for that, isn't planned for that, is a nightmare.
9: Yeah.
10: So yeah, the only way for them to enforce it is financially. So yeah. It makes a lot of sense to me.
9: Okay. Here's number two. And this one we've all seen and heard about on the radio, TV, the newspaper. Recent figures presented to the LVCVA say that domestic air travel, like people flying into Vegas, down 8%, and international air travel to Las Vegas down 20%. That seems like a lot to me.
10: Yeah, well, it hurts me a little bit. So my personal connection on the international travel being down is that I married a Canadian. So
9: okay.
10: So I have a lot of Canadian relatives, primarily on the west coast of Canada and central Canada. And interestingly enough, my relatives are all a bit split on this in terms of what's going on, politically with the country. Of course, you can jump right to politics and everything that went on with the tariffs. But primarily, most of my relatives are still visiting here. And the ones that do still visit here say, you know, yes, the political situation is a lot of why people aren't coming, but you also have to look at the straight out finances, and that is the exchange rate. And the exchange rate has been trash for Canadians in the last 2 years, especially. So, what Derek Stevens has done downtown, offering people. Yeah.

0: I mean, we've talked about that before on the show. That is obviously absolutely brilliant. And I believe that Canadian tourism is pretty healthy to downtown Las Vegas. So, yeah, it's kind of a complex issue, isn't it?
1: My hope is that it comes back, and my hope is that all the Canadians that you know, including the one you're married to, continue to have a good time when they are in Las Vegas. That's what I'm kind of hoping for. And then the last thing, really quickly, is Allegiant Stadium. So they're going to be spending some money, about $158 million, to renovate the entrance to Allegiant Stadium to improve the crowd flow. A lot of that is people that are walking across to get there, and that's a big deal. But I think it'll make the thing better. I know the stadium's very profitable.
0: Yeah, so I'm one of those locals, Jeff, that is like, no, wait a minute. How much money have we spent on this stadium? Sorry, I'm just in that camp. Do I understand that it is one of the top grossing stadiums, I think, or if not
1: Yeah,
0: the
1: it
0: in
1: is
0: the
1: number one.
0: country?
1: Yeah, number
0: So I
1: one.
0: get it. We're very important. We're very special. I do often enter. That is actually my favorite entrance. It is the north entrance, I believe, that we're talking about that is getting upgraded. I thought it was pretty grand to begin with, but I don't work there. I'm sure if I, worked on property or had a connection where I was at games on a weekly basis, I would understand what needs to be upgraded or the flow. But again, I think it just kind of is a bit of a pinprick for us locally, and that is who's paying for it. And I believe that it is at least 50% being paid for it with public funds. So I don't know.
1: Yes, they
0: You
1: did ask
0: know?
1: me for your address, I guess, to send you an invoice for your share. So, but yeah, it's half public funds, and but the thing is, the other public funds that have been spent on Allegiant are getting paid off quickly. So maybe they could pay this off quickly too. So we shall see. But there you go. Those are the top three local stories of the week.

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2: And we are back on the Vegas Business Report. I'm JJ Snyder, here with Jeff Nathanson. 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And don't forget, we're on socials. Follow us on Instagram at Vegas Business Report. There's also a business page on LinkedIn and a YouTube channel. Jeff, should we move on?
3: We should move on. We're thrilled to have everybody here on the program on 101.5. It is time right now for our local nonprofit segment. So what we do here, as you know, JJ, is we shine a light on the people and the organizations that make Las Vegas a better place. We all live here. So that's what we do. And this week, we are going to focus on the Children's Advocacy Center Foundation, a local nonprofit helping and healing child victims and their families who have been traumatized by abuse and neglect. Let's jump into it.
2: Yeah, you know, Jeff, when children are hurt, they really do need the best from their community. So the Children's Advocacy Center Foundation is making a difference right here in Las Vegas with a highly skilled team, and we're going to learn about it today. And joining us now, two women on that team, Executive Director Nada Becker and Board Member Brittany Costello. Ladies, welcome to the show.
4: Hi, guys. Thank you for having us.
5: To be here. Thank you.
3: And thank you for being here in studio. Nada, maybe we can start with you, and can you share a little bit with our audience about how the Children's Advocacy Foundation actually started right here in Las Vegas?
4: Absolutely. I always say we may be small, but the work we do is mighty. The Children's Advocacy Center Foundation has been in existence since 2016. But long before that, our founding board members were out in the community meeting with local law enforcement and county personnel to better understand the needs of at-risk children in our community. And it was around that time that they were introduced to the Child Advocacy Center movement. So nationwide, child advocacy centers use a multidisciplinary team approach in the prevention, assessment, investigation, and treatment of suspected cases of child sex abuse and severe neglect. Now, here in Southern Nevada, the Children's Advocacy Center is operated by Clark County. On-site agency partners include law enforcement personnel, child protective services, juvenile division district attorney, family advocates, forensic interviewers, CAC staff, medical and mental health personnel, and the Children's Advocacy Center Foundation. So together, we work together to help and heal families in a child-centered, trauma-informed environment. So while our agency partners are on the front line doing all the hard work, the foundation is on the back end providing supported services to these families in crisis.
2: It's really amazing, Nada, when I hear you list all those partners and you talk about how this is kind of a trend nationwide of this group approach and what it makes me feel very secure, like there's really a lot of excellence and thought and development behind the model that you're working with now. Brittany Costello is here joining us as well. She's a board member. Brittany, you're a longtime educator here in Las Vegas, and now you've moved to put a lot of your energies into helping this organization. What inspired you to join this organization and the board?
5: After working with youth for my entire adult life, I took a step down to be at home, a stay-at-home mom, and I knew I wanted to give back to the community. And as a mandated reporter, as an educator, unfortunately, I've come across children who've been hurt and needed these services. And I had a friend involved, and she told me all about it. And I said, I have to be a part of that. I want to give back. And what can I do? How can I help? I'm here.
2: Yeah, you have a super big heart, and you're using what you can do, your skills as an educator, to really contribute.
3: Yeah, and I was just listening a minute ago, and you were talking about working with all these different partners and partnerships in Las Vegas. That's really a key to success, I think, is leveraging resources. How does the foundation work with, for example, Clark County's Department of Family Services?
4: So back in 2019, we signed a memorandum of understanding with Clark County, and that was later followed by a service agreement in 2021. So basically, through these agreements, the foundation became the nonprofit partner of the Southern Nevada Children's Advocacy Center. And so, like I said, as it's overseen by Clark County, they're under the umbrella of the Department of Family Services. So we work together collaboratively to identify gaps in services, support evidence-based programming, and conduct community outreach.
3: Awesome.
2: Yeah, it's awesome, right?
3: It really is.
2: The partnerships are so
3: These are the people that are making the community better, right? That's, you know.
2: Well, for sure. I mean, it's healing, right? Because what we're talking about, Brett, is we're talking about children who have experienced abuse and neglect. This is heavy stuff. This is dark. It needs to be approached with all the wisdom that we can throw at it, right? And so what are some of the services that your organization provides?
5: We provide the village. Once a disclosure is made, that's where the foundation steps in. We wrap that child around and their non-offending family members and become, you know, their village as they are seeing something, the rug's being pulled out from under them. It's horror and devastating. And so oftentimes the perpetrator is the breadwinner and not only is, you know, these single mothers trying to figure out, or fathers figuring out, you know, how, what's happening to their family, but they have to figure out, how are we going to pay rent? How do I buy groceries? How do I get my child to therapy? What steps do we take to move forward? And that's when the foundation, you know, we have a food pantry. We have Camp Thrive for girls ages 9 to 14 who've experienced sexual abuse.
2: I did see that actually on your website. Can you tell us a little bit more about Camp Thrive? Does it happen every summer?
5: It does.
4: It happens every summer. It was started in 2024 with funding from the district attorney's office. And it's amazing. I always say these girls come in as victims. They leave as survivors. But over time, with the supportive services they're provided, they turn into thrivers. So we bring together these girls for a weekend-long experience. And imagine, some of them have never left town. So we take them out to Alamo, Nevada for the weekend. We give them a traditional camp experience along with therapy and group sessions. And not only does it help build their confidence, but they realize they're not alone. This is all part of the healing process. To me, our Camp Thrive is my favorite program. It's my passion, and I love working with these girls one-on-one.
3: You know, certainly we don't talk names in these conversations, but can you share a story, like a success story from your organization that maybe had a better, improved outcome?
4: As I said, they come in as victims. They leave as survivors. Over time, they become thrivers. That is the success.
3: That's the work. Mm-hmm. Yeah.
4: That is the work.
3: Yeah.
4: But
2: the journey.
4: If I may, I'd like to share a letter written by our camper, by one of our campers. She is a survivor of child sex abuse, and she's been attending the camp since 2024. Her letter, and this was on Saturday nights, we culminate in a bonfire where the kids get together and they write a letter and they burn it. And then afterwards, we do s'mores. I asked her if I could share this letter. And she writes, "Hello, everyone. I've been to camp since the start. I've been orange, then yellow, then now blue. The colors of our shirts always change, but the one thing that never changes is my comfort when I'm with all of you. The thing about this camp is that nobody has to explain themselves. We all just get it. That's why this place is so special. We've laughed together, cried together, made memories together. We all remind each other that we are not alone. Looking around the bonfire tonight, I see some of the strongest girls that I know. To the other OGs, the originals, I am glad to have practically grown up with you guys. Every year, this place reminds me that healing is possible, that we're stronger than we think, and that we'll always have each other. Thank you all for making camp feel like home. And that is the success story.
3: That
4: we are giving these children, these families, a safe place to heal.
3: Unbelievable work that you guys are doing. And before we run out of time, people participate in nonprofits in a variety of ways. Some people donate their time or resources or whatever. You guys also have a golf tournament fundraiser. Another way for people to get involved, and that's later in October.
2: Up.
3: What is that all about?
4: Yes, our third annual charity golf tournament on Thursday, October 22nd. It's being held at the

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4: Ingram, the first time they have to make that disclosure, or, you know, journals. 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
7: 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And that is it for today's Vegas Business Report.
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7: 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For JJ Snyder, I'm Jeff Nathanson.
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2: The Big Issue. I'm Paul Stevens, Fox News. Tensions still high in the Middle East. This as the war with Iran continues into month number 7 as world leaders gather in New York City this week for the UN General Assembly.
3: President Trump will travel to New York this week, where he's expected to speak at the United Nations General Assembly. On the sidelines of that event, he's expected to meet with Gulf leaders amid the continued unrest with Iran. There's also new pressure on the administration over Iran. In a new Fox News poll, 7 in 10 voters say they believe the Trump administration lacks a clear strategy for ending the conflict. That includes 95% of Democrats, 83% of independents, and 43% of Republicans. The continued unrest causing gas prices to soar and fueling criticism over affordability across the country.
2: And that is Fox's Alex Hogan. And yes, China's leader Xi Jinping set to visit the U.S. this week before his first state dinner in more than a decade, with talks expected to focus on the war with Iran, AI, trade, critical minerals, and tensions over Taiwan.
4: It's not clear which of these critical issues could dominate the summit this week in Washington. Will it be Iran? Of course, no country buys more oil from Iran than China. Could they use

0: use their leverage for diplomacy to try to end that seven-month conflict. Could there be some major business deals signed? President Xi is traveling with several CEOs. That's rare for China. We could see movement, too, perhaps on Chinese EVs, either sold in the U.S. or perhaps manufactured in the U.S. That's something President Trump has hinted at in the past. The high point likely to be a state dinner at which all the leaders of AI are expected to be present.
1: And that is Fox's Steve Harrigan in Beijing. The president is expected to personally greet the Chinese leader when he lands at Joint Base Andrews on Wednesday. That's an unusual move since visiting leaders typically are welcomed by the president at the White House. 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
11: 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He is the macro and micro to my economics. But I'm your host today, Spike Spangle, and for the first half of our program, Mr. Stuart Willis is out on assignment. You know, we travel the country doing live events, doing presentations, and helping people be and stay retired because

0: today. It is more complicated than ever. And we thought we'd share in the first half of today's program some of the questions that we get from folks just like yourselves, our radio listeners. What's on your mind? What are your concerns? What are you confused about? And what sort of strategies and, most importantly, action steps can the team help you out with to make sure that you can be and stay retired? That's not only what we talk about on the radio show, but what we talk about at all these live events. And what we have today, right now, is some questions from the crowd, real folks just like yourselves. One of them that I'm going to get to in a little while is together in life, separate on paper. This is something that happens very frequently. Either we've gone through a separation of legal relationship from before, or maybe it's just the way we choose to do things. Maybe a spouse has passed away and we do have companionship later on in life. Maybe you're living together, but you want to keep the finances separate. Great, great, loving, wonderful couple who came up and said, well, what exactly do we do? Do we make separate appointments or should we come in together? So I'll address that one in a little while. But the very first one is somewhat of a common reaction that our team will hear at the end of a live financial event. The gentleman said, we really enjoy the information. I totally understand about the ups and downs of the market. I totally get you today on needing to do tax planning. You really reminded me that I've got to get to my estate paperwork for myself, for my spouse, for my kids, for my family, all of that. Totally get it. But I don't think there's anything that you're going to be able to help me with because I'm a few years away from retirement. A great first sentiment. Hear it very frequently. First question that one of our advisors asked was, how old are you? He said, well, I'm 61 years old. Well, at 61 years old, we understand that you might think, well, I've just got to keep working. I've just got to keep saving. But there are many, many, many moves that you could start to make. For instance, one of the things our advisory team suggests is review those retirement accounts. What are you using to save to get yourself to retirement in the next 3 or 4 years? When was the last time you evaluated which funds you're using? When was the last time you evaluated how much they may have grown? Are you taking too much risk in your retirement account? Let me explain, because there's two sides to this coin. Taking too much risk, you might want to be capturing all of the gains that you possibly can right now. But do you remember 2008? Do you remember what happened in 2000 with the dot-com bust? Do you remember the first quarter of the year in 2020 when there was the COVID concerns and our markets dropped nearly 38%? In 2008, they dropped nearly 38% and stayed down there for a couple of years. The dot-com bust, which led us into a period which is known in our industry as the lost decade. There are a lot of different things that happened, and we want to make sure with a ramp up of 2 or 3 or 4 years to retirement that a worldwide event, a national event that could possibly drop the market doesn't affect your ability to be able to retire. So a financial planning team, such as the team here of Asset Preservation, Wealth, and Tax, would be able to help you review your retirement accounts, get you on the right pathway, even give you suggestions of what you could and should be doing. So the sentiment, oh, I'm a few years away from retirement, there's nothing that anybody can do for me until I get closer. Not true. Not true at all. One thing is reviewing the retirement accounts. Another question that one of our advisors asked is, how are you saving for that retirement? Meaning, we are looking at the tax status, not just what kinds of funds and how much risk you might be taking or how little risk you might be taking, but what kind of tax status are you using? So most of us are familiar with using what is known as the phrase is traditional, your traditional 401k, your traditional IRA. The traditional version being that when you put your earned income in there for the year, $5,000, $10,000, up to $15,000, $18,000 for the year of your own money, that you get to subtract that from your earned income. It's coming from the salary, coming from your earned income. Then you get to subtract whatever you put into the traditional accounts, your traditional 401k. The question from our advisory team from you 61, 62, have you looked at your retirement accounts to see if there's a Roth 401k? Now, the Roth 401k, Roth is a very, very similar chassis to your traditional 401k, meaning it's a retirement savings vehicle. And you'll likely be offered the exact same funds that you can for your traditional 401k. You're not supposed to be using that money theoretically until at least a 59 and a half or after 60 or into your retirement years. The difference is that when you put your contributions in that year, you'll pay the tax on them. So again, the 5,000, 10,000, 15 up to I think 18,000, that money that you put in this year, that will be taxable income to you. But when you take those funds out later in your retirement years, not only is the principal tax-free, but all of the growth. So even somebody at a 61 or a 62 saying, well, you know, what's the point of me switching tax status now? Think about it. Think about your employer contribution, adding to what you can be putting in there. Let's say that you're trying to catch up and you're maximizing as much as you possibly can to put into your retirement accounts. You know, within 1, 2, 3 years, we're talking, well, definitely tens of thousands of dollars in possible tax-free income. The longer you let it stay in there, maybe that's not the money that you're going to use at the very beginning of your retirement. So now we're talking growth from, let's say, possibly 61, 62 years old up to 65 or 66. Maybe you don't use it until later into your retirement. So maybe 70. How about a decade? A decade's worth of growth, of money that you've already paid income on. Maybe 15 years, maybe starting some version of a Roth 401k, the tax-free income to use later on in retirement, is something that you let grow as long as you possibly can. Now, as I'm stating this right now, it really depends on every person's individual situation, what your tax status is, how long you plan to work. Of course, we're going to talk about, you know, a little bit about lifestyle. How long have your heirs lived, your mom, your dad, aunts, uncles, grandparents, et cetera? Kind of get an idea, you know, is a strategy like this worth it? But when someone comes to our team and says, oh, I'm a few years away from retirement, I'd really like some help, but I don't think there's anything you can do for me yet. Not true. Not true. In fact, a few years away from retirement is exactly when the team from Asset Preservation Wealth and Tax would like to start talking to you, because there might be different maneuvers we can make. So first of all, we'd like to review what's going on inside your 401ks, your elections, your choices that you are making in there. Then we want to see if you're taking too much risk or too little risk. So I'm going to go back to that one real quick. The flip side of the coin, because this is seen very often as well. Say, I've never been very confident in the markets, or I don't like what's going on right now, or I love what's going on right now, but still conservative as far as ups and downs, not wanting to see savings money, even though it's going into investment, you're not wanting to see that go down. Totally understand that. But I think we also have to recognize today's inflation. If you're not considering today's high inflation, if your money is very conservatively held in your retirement accounts, and it's not beating the effects of inflation, if your money is earning a couple of percentage points safely, but inflation is 4 or 5%, you're losing that purchasing power. You're losing out on that possible growth. So we'd like to evaluate what you're doing inside your retirement accounts to help you figure out, are you on the right trajectory? Do we need to protect some of it? There is one more aspect of thinking about your retirement account, saying, oh, I can't do anything with it, so I just got to wait until I'm getting closer to retirement. There is what's known as an in-service rollover, and the in-service part being you're still working. An in-service rollover after the age of 59 and a half, and you have got to find out if your plan, your 401k plan, your Roth 401k plan, if they allow you to do this. But the mechanism of it is that you can roll out some of your money, all of it if you want to, from your retirement account, rolling it properly into an IRA, to then start managing it with funds that are outside of what your retirement accounts are, giving you literal access to the entire world of investments. But few things. Number one, you've got to do it properly. It's an in-service rollover. You are rolling it over to another tax-protected account, like an IRA. There are ways to do it. We're not talking about, I don't even want to say the phrase. I'm not talking about writing a check to yourself and cashing it out. We're talking about an in-service rollover to a proper tax-structured account to continue to let it grow and then be managed however you want. We could increase what kinds of tools and exposure you have, or decrease, quite frankly, depending on what it is. So for those who are thinking that you need to wait to talk to a financial advisor until the few months or, you know, the year before you're about to do it, not true at all. We are glad to talk to folks. We want to take a look at your tax status, how much risk you're taking, are you properly using your retirement accounts that you're being offered, and what can you do if you're at an excess point? What if you're being able to save even more on the outside? What can you do with the tools or maybe the former rollovers you have? Because there are other tools that can start growing with interest to create income for you later in life as well. So a great reaction at a live event, hey, love the information, but I just don't know that you can help me yet because I'm not about to retire. That one, it's not true. We can help you out. We'd love to sit down with you. Even if there's nothing we can do right away, we'll get you pointed in the right direction and make sure you're making the proper decisions. If you would like to find out what a retirement review would look like to you, call the phone number. Call it right now. Set up your time. 877-573-8473 is the phone number. There are folks who are standing by. They'll schedule that time for you. Or you can go to the website, assetpreservationwealth.com. 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You are listening to Spike here from the Asset Preservation Hour. Stuart is out on weekend assignment right now. He's going to join me in the second half of the program when he's got some time. But call that phone number right now and ask for it. Ask for your free retirement review. 877-573-8473. More of the Asset Preservation Hour when we get back right after this.
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0: 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He is on assignment right now. He's going to join us for the second half of the program. He is your wealth strategist. He is your wealth advisor. He's got the DNA of a CPA. I'm your host, Mike Spangle, and some of you out there know me from all of our live events that we do all around the country. And part of why I'm on today is we're actually collecting some of the great, great questions that we get from these events and giving you some of the answers and insight. This was something that was brought to us, I believe, from our Scottsdale area. Wonderful question, wonderful couple. This couple came up to our team after the event, and they were clearly together. They made it very well known. And they said that, look, we are together in life, but we are separate financially. On paper. Totally understand. And since this was at a very, very recent event, not quite sure what the parameters were. I don't know. I can take a guess here. Maybe they had both been through divorces. Maybe one of them had lost a spouse. This is something that's very common. And their question was, we know that we want help. We know that we want a financial plan, but should we make separate appointments or should we come in together because we make some decisions together and, you know, we vacation together and we've got housing costs together? Fantastic. Now, there isn't necessarily a one way or another, a black or a white answer to this question. But since they seem to be open about having these conversations together, we said, well, we're glad to have you come in together. When they're wanting to possibly do it separately, that could possibly be because there are different legacy parameters, certain assets that we want to leave to kids that are on one side of the family. It really depends. And quite honestly, it's not so much for us to answer it. The insight from our perspective is, if you both want to come in together and you share things openly, great. Let's do it. And that way you guys can both kind of help each other manage and plan what's going on. If you want to do it separately, if you're together lovingly, but you want to keep your finances separate, we could do two different appointments. Point is, there's a few different things to think about, and it really goes beyond the dollars and cents. One of the first things our team was kind of identifying was that we get that you are together. But what happens if something happens to one of you? Sounds like you are living in a property together. We're going to find out more about this information ourselves, but we're making some assumptions right now. And say, so let's say you're separate, but you live in the same house together. Who has the ownership on the house? What is the financial relationship to it? Let's say terribly, tragically, a meteor falls from out of the sky and lands on one of them. And that happens to be the person whose name is on the house, on the deed. Is there an understanding and an expectation with all sides of the family that you as the partner, but not by legal partner, are going to remain in that house? Let's say that there were kids that are possibly going to inherit that house later in life. Do the kids understand that you're going to be able to stay there or not? The point of what we're bringing up here is we might want to do some things, some trust planning, some legal document planning, to make sure that the lifestyle, the way that you're creating it, stays intact no matter what happens next. So there's the housing consideration, which can be discussed. We can help facilitate this with an estate planning attorney if you have one on your own. But this goes a little bit beyond wills. A second part of it is, let's say that meteor falls from the sky, lands on your partner, but they survive, okay? And they're in the hospital, but they're not able to financially take care of things on their own, at least not for a little while. There are certain protections, of course, that a married couple has. There are certain assumptions that are made that a married couple has, no matter what. In this scenario, though, if we are not married, we now have to consider who's going to make the financial decisions. The courts and judges and systems are going to go to who is the next closest of kin. So they might be going to children who are out of state or maybe don't know exactly what your wishes and your concerns are. So having financial powers of attorney is something to consider. You can say on legal documents, say, you know, as long as we both consider that we are in this relationship together, if something happens to me, this person is allowed to make decisions on my behalf and vice versa. You can create the documents however you want to. But those are some things that you definitely want to consider. From there, let's go back into the dollars and cents. There are some things that can be taken care of quite easily. So again, to come back from the beginning of this, if you're just joining, I'm Spike Spangle, host of the radio show here, and I also do live events all around the country for our asset preservation team. We had a couple who came up at one of the live events and asked, look, should we make a financial plan? We are together, but we are not legally together. We're not married together. Like, yeah, we definitely want to make plans, but there are some ways that you can actually use the tools that you maybe already have and not have to get too many other documents in place. For instance, beneficiary designations. If you have gone through a separation and are moving on, this is definitely something I say across the board, who is ever listening to this program right now, everyone should review their beneficiary designations. Reason why, these are very binding. In fact, these decisions on who gets what after you're gone have gone all the way up to the Supreme Court. And the Supreme Court has decided that whoever is on the beneficiary designation form is who is going to get the stuff. No matter what the family thinks, no matter what it believes, this even can override a will dated later, because the document of the beneficiary is signatured just like the will is, but you've got to change that. So if you have beneficiary designations on any kind of account, you need to review that. I'm talking insurance. I'm talking your retirement investment accounts, annuities, everything from anything at all that has a beneficiary designation on it. You want to make sure you review because it's going to go, those accounts, if something happens to you, are going to go where that beneficiary designation says. So this is one simple way where you actually can do planning without having to have it be that complicated. Another way that you can protect a non-spousal, a non-married partner that you've been with for a long time is through insurance planning, and the same thing, making somebody be the beneficiary designation. From there, there are, as I said, there are protections and there are decisions that people can make together. Let's bring up Social Security. Now, we might be together, let's say later in life, from our late 40s, our 50s, into our 60s. Something that we're not going to get assistance from necessarily is the spousal benefit of Social Security, since you are not legally joined together. So that might be something to consider, but I don't think ever in my lifetime I would say Social Security and the money that you might get from is a reason to get married. But it is certainly part of the discussion. So if you are somebody who is together, but you're thinking, let's not mix up all the finances because I've got my kids from this marriage before and you've got your family from before and you've got your nieces and nephews, we can totally understand why you might not want to mix your finances together. But there are certain protections that you do and don't have, and that's why it's definitely worth having the conversation. So we're glad that these people came up to us at the live event. We're glad that they asked the question. Now, our team here at Asset Preservation, Wealth, and Tax want to know, what are your questions? What's on your mind for retirement planning? Another great one, which we don't have time for. A wonderful woman asked us about AI. Oh, AI seems to be replacing all of the jobs out there. And if AI replaces all of our jobs, that means that younger people aren't going to be putting money into Social Security. That means Social Security might go away faster. We totally understand. We totally empathize with that. But please remember, that's exactly what our horse and buggy drivers were probably thinking all the way back in the 1880s, the first time they saw an automobile. And it's the exact same thought that our automobile factory workers were thinking about in the 1950s and 60s when they knew that, oh my gosh, it seems like these things can be automated pretty soon with robots. It's going to replace my jobs. And then when computers came out and people said, oh my gosh, computers and automation are going to replace my job. This isn't the first time we've seen this movie, folks. This isn't the first time we've had concerns about newer technologies replacing jobs. But also consider the fact that newer technologies can also give us freedom to do different kinds of jobs better, to do different kinds of things in our sectors and industries even better. I don't believe AI is going to replace all of the jobs and might change some things, just as technology has for a couple of hundred years. But if these things are keeping you up at night, if you're concerned, if with watching the news makes your stomach feel like you're on a roller coaster ride of negative information, then call the phone number. Let us help you with your free retirement review. 877-573-8473 is that phone number. That's 877-573-8473. Your free retirement review is going to include income, taxes, estate planning conversations, healthcare, and of course, talking about how and when to take your Social Security. Even if you've already turned it on, let us help you review it to make sure that we can make up for any gaps, possibly, that could happen to your income later on in retirement. This is the Asset Preservation Hour radio show, normally with Stuart Willis. I think he's going to join us right after these messages.
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3: 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Thank you for joining us, folks. 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He is globally famous for all of his posts up on Instagram. Man, you're traveling the world. You got so much going on. But you know what? Thank you for being here in the studios with us here on the weekends, as you do for your television show, as you're here for all of your clients here in all of the different states that you broadcast. Mr. Stuart Willis, so thrilled to be sitting across from you. How you doing this week, buddy?
4: I'm doing amazing. If you are watching on the Spotify app rather than the radio here, you can see my busted nose from training jiu-jitsu again. So if you want to be entertained by a terrible broken nose here, feel free to look at that on the Spotify app. I'm good, man. You know, I'm having a great time. I needed a vacation from my vacation, and now I'm ready to get after it. Here, we're entering fourth quarter pretty soon here, and tax planning season is upon us very soon.
3: I'm very glad that you brought that up because I'm always curious why you like to say that for the second half of the year. I thought for our listeners that taxes are the first quarter of the next year after you get your own statements, but you really like to get that ball rolling sooner than that.
4: Well, you know, absolutely, because you know there's certain things you have to get done during the year itself. For example, Roth conversions. You want to get a Roth conversion done before December 31st. The reason we typically, with very few exceptions, do Roth conversions in the fourth quarter is because it allows you to look back on the year and see how much income you've had. You know, for people that get employment bonuses or additional revenue to their companies or whatever, what you don't want to do typically is a Roth conversion in January. And it pins you against the wall tax-wise because oftentimes it may limit your ability to make income because you're worried about jumping into additional tax brackets. If we already converted $100,000, for example, taking up a lot of valuable tax real estate in your profile there. So we definitely want to wait until fourth quarter for that reason also.
3: And it's one of the reasons why right now that we like to give out the phone number. We've got the website. Folks, please do not wait for your tax reviews for the first quarter of the year. Your CPAs, whoever you're going to, they're exhausted. They are overworked. They are overscheduled. Right now is a great time to do your tax review. And we get it. We can build in the possibility of a bonus, the possibility of better income. Even if you're a contractor, maybe you have more sales. This is a great time to review right now. Call the phone number, set up your tax review before the end of the year. 877-573-8473 is the phone number. That's 877-5-RETIRE. Stuart, we've got a wonderful program that you and the team have put together here, and including myself, the Longevity Revolution. We are all living longer. I've got some numbers to back it up, and you are going to give us some ideas of what we need to be paying attention to. But hey, man, Do you notice the difference in the retirement planning? Is it different from when you started almost 30 years ago in 1997? Do you have to add more to the retirement planning today because we're living longer?
4: Well, you know, when I entered the industry, it's kind of an interesting thing. So when you use the date of 1997, that was when our company was founded. It was founded by a great friend of mine named Paul Mumford, who tragically died in a private plane crash on his way to go watch the Oakland A's in the World Series. But you know, I've been in business since 1999, and the world has drastically changed since then in the world of planning for a couple of reasons. You know, I think in the past, you know, back then, it was more of a transactional relationship with clients where it was kind of a broker-dealer relationship. Mm-hmm. Obviously, since then, it's really changed into more of a consultancy, advocacy, advisor role, you know, and as fiduciary advisors, you know, we are fee only advisors. So we, you know, any sort of work we do on the security side of thing, meaning stocks, bonds, mutual funds, you know, managed money, that is all fee only. So whenever we make a recommendation in the securities world, you know, it's very clear that our guidance, our advice is not being adjusted based on how we get paid, because it doesn't change the way we get paid when we change our advice, right? And everybody's situation is very, very different. So I think the world has changed in that regard where people are now demanding the fiduciary relationship. I think the problem now is there are a lot of what we would call non-fiduciary advisors that are kind of stretching the limit of the rule, the fiduciary rule. Even insurance-only guys are talking about their fiduciary obligation. But quite honestly, most of them or many of them out there, especially if you know they aren't securities licensed, are selling products only. They don't have that sort of neutral perspective where they represent you as a client, not themselves as an advisor or salesperson.
3: I think back, we've had conversations about, I mean, if you wanted to buy a stock or a fund back in the 1980s, you had to call a broker, right?
4: Well, I mean, and you were paying 4 or 5% to buy it and to sell it, right? So it's that transactional relationship. You know, when we talk about, you know, the fact that we are a fee-only advisor, what that means is that we get paid a percentage of the assets we manage, you know, somewhere between, you know, depending on what you're talking about, 0.8% to, you know, 1.5% in that range there. And when we say 0.5, I mean, obviously we have institutional level clients. So we, you know, the larger the accounts, the lower the fees. It's, you know, very straightforward there. But it doesn't alter the way we give advice, because our pay percentages don't change, meaning we're not going to, you know, sell you a more expensive mutual fund. For example, if you pick up your statements and you look at them, if you see the letters A, B, C behind any of your mutual funds or any of your statements from your brokers, well, if you're seeing that, those are typically what we call loaded mutual funds, where you're paying commissions to get in or commissions to get out or a combination of front end and back end loaded commissions. And, you know, those are there because your broker in his company is being compensated for selling that product to you by the mutual fund company. And I think that creates an inherent conflict of interest where your broker really works for the mutual fund company. Because I always say, you know, you work for the person who pays you, right? And if you don't know how your broker gets paid or your advisor gets paid, that's when it's time to get, you know, more, you know, to get advice, to get a second opinion, to find out. Because that is a crucial thing. You really need to understand how people get paid in order to understand their motivations.
3: Mm-hmm. And of course, that, you know, the longer that you need your investments to grow, the yep. more that there can be fees that can accumulate. I mean, this is the entire longevity revolution. And it's not just about what you have. It's about what are the costs inside there, understanding it. When we talk about portfolio review. And honestly, I think in the industry, we overuse that phrase a bit. What is the portfolio review? What do we mean by the word portfolio? What are we reviewing? I'm going to assume it includes costs.
4: Well, of course. You know, the first thing we look at is making sure your portfolio matches your comfort levels. Okay. you know, here's the reality. A lot of people know that you're supposed to buy low and sell high. And oftentimes people do just the opposite because they're taking too much risk. So the first thing we do is make sure that your portfolio matches your comfort level with risk. Then what we do is we take a look at how you're paying and what you're paying inside your portfolio. So we do look at the fees that you're being charged on your mutual funds. And quite honestly, there could be some double dipping in there, where not only are you paying, you know, a fee to your broker, your advisor, but you're also paying mutual fund fees that are sometimes, you know, taking these back end commissions, you know, out of your portfolio, you know, unbeknownst to you. So you really want to make sure that your portfolio works together for you, that there's no dead weight in there, that there's no parasitic drag. You know, it's just like running across the parking lot with a parachute on your back, right? You're going you're gonna run a lot slower. And you know, fees are really like that parachute that can slow you down in a sprint.
3: And doing a portfolio review will help you figure out exactly where that drag is. We give out the phone number and the website. Usually we're crashing into a commercial. So folks, here, we've got a lot of time right now. The phone number here, when you call it, it's going to go over to our call center, and we've got folks there who will schedule a time for you. Now, we've got offices. If you're hearing this radio program, if you're watching us on the Spotify, we've got an office near you, or if it's on the Spotify, we can talk to you over the phone. We can schedule 60, 90 minutes for you, but you need to take action, as Stuart says. Call the phone number right now. I'll give you the website here in a moment. 877-573-8473, or if you're driving around, 877-5-RETIRE. 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
3: 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The longevity revolution. I'm gonna throw you a curveball you don't know coming. Like, how long do you think you're going to live? Where do you
4: well,
3: put
4: listen,
3: that in your brain?
4: I mean, if you would measure how I was treated on the mats this weekend, you know, as an indication, not very long. I was getting beat up quite bad. But I will say this. Listen, you know, we are living longer as a whole, right? And you know, we always tell people to, you know, prepare for the worst, but hope for the best, right? Mm-hmm. Well, hope is great, but we need to prepare. Never forget that first part, prepare. In by preparing for the worst, what are we talking about? Is that preparing to die early or to live long, right? Mm-hmm. You know, a lot of people would say it was living longer than they planned because, listen, you know, there are some people that want to make sure that their last dollar and their last breath ends at the same time. Right? That they run out of money right as they die. That would be the perfect death to a lot of people, perfect life. Well, at the end of the day, what if you live an extra decade longer? Because, you know, we just saw, I think it was Moderna just came out with a cancer drug apparently this week, you know,
0: Yep.
4: I wasn't paying attention to the stock, but I heard something about a massive run-up in the stock in a single day, like 100% run-up. I'm not verifying that. I haven't seen it. Mm-hmm. But you know, of all people, my son was asking about it and talking about the stock movement. And it just talks about the fact that, look, whether you love Big Pharma or hate Big Pharma, I mean, you know, right now I'm in this kind of ambivalent world where you don't know if you should really trust them or not, especially after COVID. You're seeing a lot of this testimony after COVID now and, you know, the Fauci stuff. And, you know, I don't want it to get too political here, but, you know, at the end of the day, Big Pharma has a lot of power, you know, to make money, but also power to extend our existences. You know, like, mm-hmm. let's talk about, you know, the miracle of how good healthcare is getting. You know, my son, 3 days from now, is about to have a major surgery. And I haven't talked about this before, but it's major, but it's not a life-threatening kind of issue. He has a chest wall deformity. And they used to say, if you can find a doctor who's willing to do this surgery, find another doctor, right? Because it was just too crazy of a surgery. Now it's just, you know, it's becoming a lot easier. Hopefully everything's going to go fine, you know, with it. But these major, you know, surgeries, these major things, like even hip replacements used to be a death sentence. Now they're just, you know, very, very everyday things. You know, so
0: I was with a buddy of mine this weekend. He had a knee replacement. I was like, oh my gosh, I didn't even know. Like, where do we need to sit? Where are we going to go? He's like, Spike, I walked out of the hospital.
4: Yeah.
0: It is different today. So this longevity revolution is a great thing. Healthcare is changing.
4: It is. And, you know, the longevity revolution, you know, it's not just about retirement planning, right? It's about the, you know, potential to influence our economy, our healthcare system, housing, the investments we make. Yeah, I mean, it's a very, you know, broad concept mm-hmm. here. And you have to understand, as we live longer, and as the workplace begins to change with artificial intelligence, how is that going to leave you? And are you prepared for the next steps as this economy and as this world changes, you know, in this longer living world?
0: I honestly think that some of the things of our retirement that are going to exist in 20 or 30 years haven't even been invented yet. I mean, there is that much change happening right now. I read the same article that your son did on this cancer drug. Mm-hmm. We're monitoring things better through electronics and through devices. And here's why it's so important. The longevity revolution, we've discussed some of these numbers before, about 11,000 Americans a day turn 65. And this will continue through 2027, 2028. That's about 4 million people a year.
4: Yep.
0: That is not what it was like 40 or 50 years ago. So if we've got a rush of this many people going into retirement, man, where else do you want us to? Is healthcare part, or, you know, a leading part of the conversation, or does it go all the way back to investments and go, let's figure out our drag because we need it to last?
4: Well, I mean, think through both sides of how a hospital is going to plan, or a healthcare system is going to plan for this onslaught, right? So that peak 65 you're talking about is basically the children of the baby boomers coming home from war. They had kids as they came home over those few years. And, you know, now they're retiring. Right? They're retiring now, and through 2027, they're hitting 65. And people may retire past 65. So that's why this big retirement boom we're hearing about is so impactful. But think through a hospital, right? If you think that they're just going to overstaff based on this kind of peak 65 concept, there's also actuaries and financial people involved that are calculating the fact that that peak is going to end. Right? That new wave is going to end. And as people die, are they going to now be overstaffed and over, you know, overpositioned? Mm-hmm. So I'm concerned that kind of middle and lower income folks that don't have proper, you know, planning, yeah. proper healthcare, proper Medicare planning, Medicaid planning, all of that sort of, you know, retirement planning for your healthcare, those people that have less resources aren't going to get the kind of medical care they want because there's going to be such a drastic increase in demand for medical care. You know, but I may be wrong. Maybe artificial intelligence is going to make things way easier. Like we talk about the revolution of artificial intelligence in the radiology space, right? Mm-hmm. People thought that radiologists would go the way of the dodo bird, but what we saw is that, you know, I think it was a doubling or quadrupling of images being taken, MRIs, you know, x-rays, et cetera, because now they can do it more efficiently, right? Now you don't have to wait in line for 2 weeks to get an MRI. You can get it done quicker because, you know, the artificial intelligence is reading it faster, giving notes to the radiologist. You know, I'm not really a professional in that world, but I'll certainly say, I think that there's certainly some changes coming in all facets of this longevity revolution.
3: In fact, the last time I just had an x-ray, you had to have two or three different techs who were in the room. Today, you can do a lot of that stuff automated. You know, they because you can literally have somebody on a speaker, you know, step on this line, just do it over here, or hold your breath. You don't need to have the human beings in there. Now, that still means you're going to have a human being probably reading the results to make sure as well.
4: Or verifying them.
3: Just to verify what's going on. So with this many people, though, turning 65, great part of the discussion I thought that you brought up, because I was like, wow, where are we going to get enough doctors? On the other hand, you say, well, then what do we do after the wave? Like, you know, five years from now. So is this going to increase?
4: Think about it. Where I think you're going with this conversation is remember this, as the baby boomers start to retire, right? As they start to retire, they're going from having their monies in their IRAs and their 401ks, being fully invested in the stock market, you know, for the most part. I mean, they may have be balanced portfolios. But as you get closer to retirement or in retirement, typically you take some chips off the table, right? Well, what does that mean when you get more conservative? Well, that means they're selling their equities, right? They're selling their stocks. So as this big population goes from being productive to being retired, and I'm not using that word in any sort of condescending way, but in retirement, it is the opposite of being productive, or at least it's supposed to be. It's supposed to say, hey, I've spent all these years working. Now it's time to live off of my life's work, right? Off of my production for society and for the community and so forth. So you go from being somebody who contributes into the stock market to somebody that's withdrawing from the stock market. Yes. That's going to bring a whole nother set of risks to your portfolio that you may not be thinking about. And I think, you know, hopefully the efficiencies of AI counterbalance that demand to sell, because now we're seeing, you know, think of it like a bucket, right? Like as a financial planner, you know, we've just crossed $2 billion in assets under our management. But we always have to remember, it's not, even though the stock market's growing, these people are living on that money, right? Mm-hmm. They're living on that money and they're drawing it out. So we can't just rest on our laurels to say, hey, we've got $2 billion under management. Let's let it organically grow, because people are also using it to live as they retire too. They're not just contributing anymore. And that's something to think about.
3: I'm so glad you brought it up, because that was part of what I was thinking, is that as the baby boomers start to sell what's in their portfolio to be using it for more income, or because they got to 73 and they have to start taking it out.
4: Uncle Sam wants to get paid. Mm-hmm. You put that money away tax deferred. You know, Uncle Sam is saying, show me the money. I need to get paid right now, right? I mean, someone's got to pay for this stuff.
3: And is it going to be you, or are you going to implement your own tax strategy to make sure that it doesn't continue to grow? All of that starts with your own free portfolio review and your tax review at the same time. Call the phone number right now. 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Stuart, as always, thank you for your hour. Thank you for your time today. Thank you for all the folks we see all around the country, from Portland, over in Nevada, in Arizona, our friends in Colorado, and even all the way over in South Carolina. Thank you for coming to our events. Come on into the office, schedule your time. 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
1: 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If applicable, the primary goal is converting retirement assets into a Roth IRA is to reduce the future tax liability on the distributions you take in retirement or on the distributions of your beneficiaries. Each individual investor's situation is different and any ideas provided may not be appropriate for your particular circumstances. 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Foundations only transacts business in those jurisdictions where it's properly registered or is excluded or exempted from registration requirements. 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Nothing herein constitutes a recommendation that any security, portfolio, or securities or investment strategy is suitable for any specific person. 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
1: Deciding mode. I'm Angelo Bavaro, Fox News. President Trump warning that a major decision on possible new U.S. military action against Iran could be coming.
2: President Trump tells Fox News he's in a deciding mode and that very big things are going to be happening in the not so distant future. The president described the current choices on the table as wiping Iran out, letting them rot economically, or making a deal. He added, "My question is, if and when do I blow the entire nation up? They better behave." Now, I asked the president about the UN General Assembly this week. Iranian President Masoud Pezeshkian is going to be there. And I asked if he'd be open to meeting with the Iranian leader, and he said he'd probably be open to it, but described this weekend as no different from any other weekend.
1: That is Fox's Trey Yingst. The war with Iran now in its seventh month. The U.S. continues its naval blockade of Iranian ports, while Iran restricts shipping through the Strait of Hormuz. Fighting also continues across the wider region. Meantime, President Trump will also welcome Chinese leader Xi Jinping to the U.S. this week in his first state visit in more than a decade.
3: The president is greeting Xi at Joint Base Andrews, which is rare as U.S. presidents usually welcome foreign leaders at the White House. After that warm meeting, though, the two will delve into some tough topics like AI, Iran, and trade. Treasury Secretary Scott Bessent is helping to spearhead talks on the latter. He and United States Representative Jameson Greer are meeting with Chinese Premier Vi Lufeng in New York today. And per Reuters, Bessent will try to set up some potential agreements on AI, tariffs, and critical minerals. Bessent could also bring up the shared risks of AI opening up the possibility of cooperation with China on the issue.
1: That is Fox's Madeline Rivera. President Trump also holding a state dinner for the Chinese president, and several top tech leaders are expected to attend. 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
17: This is Pastor Henry P. Davis III with a word of encouragement. Whatever you're facing today, remember this. Nothing surprises God. 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Isaiah 41:10 reminds us, don't be afraid, for I am with you. 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
1: 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It's Brian Kilmeade.
24: All right, from 48th and 6th in Midtown Manhattan, heard around the country, around the world, the Brian Kilmeade Show. We're not going to do the big three this hour. We're going to do something we rarely do and just talk about to three great people, very successful people, and whose content I know you love because it's Axios, including the three creators are in studio, Mike Allen, Jim Vandehei, and Ray Schwartz. They co-founded Axios. The CEO is Jim. The co-founder is Mike Allen. And they have a brand new book out. They wrote Simplified, do 50% more and 50% less. And if you see what they do,

0: on a daily basis. You actually live this, guys. So it's not like you're writing about something you don't practice on a daily basis. So, Mike, for you, why did you want to relay what you've learned along the way?
1: Yeah, the magic of Simplify, Brian, is that in our life and work, if we're not super intentional, the barnacles build up, the schedules build up. I remember the last time that we were at Mar-a-Lago together. I believe you used to be a soccer coach, right? Like dealing Absolutely. With parents. That's complexity, right? And we just get into these habits and these ruts. Simplify says, we're going to free you from that. That our three power tools that help you in your life and work, it's equally applicable. Roy, Jim, and I came to this in our life and work that you start by confronting like what's holding you back, where your time goes.
0: You're talking about life, meetings. Not just news.
1: Yeah.
0: You're talking about life.
1: No,
0: okay.
1: No, because it work, we want you doing the right work, not more work. But in your life, we want you freed to maximize the amount of time you spend doing what you're uniquely good at and what brings you joy.
0: So what a lot of people think, and this kind of plays into it too, the number one story right now is AI. Should we put guardrails up? Should we stop it? Should we leave it alone? And it might be the defining issue of the election along with the Iran war. But Jim, AI plays into what you guys are doing. You actually write in Simplify, you guys, unless I got this wrong, which is possible, that AI is making life more complicated in some ways.
2: I think for most people right now it is. There's ways to utilize it where it won't, but it right now is probably the biggest complexity generation machine we've seen in a while, because now anybody can write more emails. Anybody can write better presentations, longer presentations. Anyone can come up with an idea and have it kind of ornamented by artificial intelligence. And what's happening, at least in the workplace, is now we're all getting that stuff forwarded to us. So instead of having less work to do, now we have to grapple with this presentation, this email, this new idea from someone else. And Mike's right, this whole idea of if you don't have a system, we just keep on keeping on. We just go by habit. It's just inertia, not because we're stupid, not because we're lazy, because we just don't take the time.
0: We like routine. Do you think the human beings like routine too?
2: We want routine. It was just like, it's habit. Like so much of, we realized it, like you said at the top, because we implemented this very specific plan and we saw this idea of Simplify, the difference it made at our company, how much more, not just we were able to do, but even our rank and file employees were able to do. And most importantly was the stuff they could stop doing. So much of what happens in a company, so much of what happens day to day, it's by habit. It's because that's the way we always did it. You don't take the time to say, well, should I do that? Should I go to that meeting? Do I need to be part of that email? Do I need to do this part of my task at all? Often the answer is no, but no one ever took the time to do it. So the whole idea of the book is we've lived it, and Mike's description as a power tool is perfect, because we're not going to win a literary award for this book. It is really about trying to be super helpful to people because we lived and saw the benefits of it. And I think in an AI world where we're all so full of anxiety, we all feel paralyzed. Every person I know feels like, man, am I wasting my time? Am I getting out of life what I want to get out of life? You need an operating manual. You need something that helps you to slow down and just rethink, what am I doing? And each chapter literally takes 10 minutes of work at night. And I guarantee you, it'll give you hours, weeks, months, years back to your life. And it's written in a way to be very applicable to anyone, not just someone running a company or someone in politics.
0: Roy, how did you guys come on to this method? You kind of worked through it, right? You didn't say, I have this idea, let's make everything brief, let's simplify everything. But you guys you've kind of worked your way through these beliefs, correct?
3: Well, a lot of it came out of the work that we did with Smart Brevity. So Smart Brevity was a great book that sold extremely well. We built an entire practice around it. We help people with both software and services. We've been doing that now for 5 years. The really interesting part is they started applying the same lessons that we did to simplify communication. They started applying it to simplifying meetings, simplifying goals, and simplifying other parts of the company. And so that really lit a light bulb for us that there's a lot more we can do here. And in fact, Smart Brevity is just us applying this confront, delete, amplify to communications. But now we're able to apply it to so much more. And so we've lived it both at Axios and at Axios HQ. And we've worked with now hundreds of companies who've shared with us their stories. And so all of that is in the book. All the best practices are in the book. And what I found in the last probably 3-4 dozen conversations that I've had,

0: Every company has an initiative to simplify, focus, back to basics. They're trying to do something because they realize my entire company is drowning right now in the information overload. And so I've got to simplify things if I'm going to succeed. And so they're trying to do it, but they don't have a framework. They don't have a playbook. And so what Simplify does is it gives you that common language. It gives you the framework, gives you the playbook to make it happen.
1: So I already know because Axios came out with it already. But here's an example. In our business, doing the news, you got the Iran story. You got the midterms. You got the 28 story. You got AI. You have Macklemore, for example, and the whole anti-Israel thing that's going on right now. You got the Houthi rebels in particular. Now that's, so how do you look at this and say, okay, I gotta be comprehensive, but yet I gotta adhere to my simplify mantra, Mike?
2: That's where the power tools of smart brevity meet Simplify. A clear mind will help you communicate well and live your life well. So in your example, you and you're a superior communicator in multiple mediums, which is not rare. And you know that people are going to remember one thing if you're lucky, right? Like, and so the big idea in smart brevity is, what's the one thing? With Simplify.
1: So why say everything else if you just do the one thing? Just do the one thing.
2: And like say it in a captivating, memorable, useful way. And that's where Simplify comes in, is to be useful, to help people be clear about what their one big thing is. And in the book Simplify, we ask you, list, what are three things that you need to do to be successful in your job or in your life? What do you want to be remembered for? What are three things, this is the fun part of the simplified mindset and system, what are three things you can delete, say no to? And the delete part of it is going to be the real magic for people. And Brian, I'll tell you two words that will change your listeners' lives. And that is that you're in the public eye. Your listeners tend to be decision makers, busy people. Busy people get asked to do a lot. And if you're asked to be a member of something or for a social obligation, two words, I'm booked. You don't have to apologize. You don't have to explain.
1: Say no.
2: Just say exactly. As someone was reminding us yesterday that Oprah once said, no is a complete sentence. And it's so true. And what we tell you in the book is, if somebody asks you to do something and you're not sure, just say no. If you say hell yeah, then go for it.
3: But go back to your initial question about, okay, you personally want to keep track of five or six topics, right? That's what you do.
1: Minimum.
3: Both for work, but for fun. I'm like you. So we're both nerds. So people can say you guys are losers. Absolutely. You got to get a life. But we actually are really interested in topics.
1: In fact,
3: but
1: to be, sports too.
3: But to be able to have time to do that, you have to be able to get rid of other things so you actually can free up the time to do what you said. That's what I want to do. A big part of my life is I want to understand the world. I want to explain the world. And so you have to do what Mike said, delete some of that other stuff. The other problem is if you let everything pile up in your personal life and at work, your ability to even think clearly about those topics is drained.
1: It's an
3: idea of cognitive fatigue. Our brains can only take in so much information. And the minute that you start to have to answer things or think things, it drains super quickly. Right. And your ability to do it, it goes away.
1: So Roy, you heard the expression, if you want something, I'd give it to a busy person. What you're saying, if you're that busy person, don't take on everything.
0: You've got to have clear focus on what's important to you. We have this chapter in the book. It's a little morbid, but it says, if you're on your deathbed, what are the things that you want to be remembered for? And I think that the reason you need that type of clarity is, in order to say no to things, you really need permission to give yourself the ability to say no. And the only way you can get that is if you have complete clarity about what you're trying to achieve. So the first thing we really ask you to do in the book is, it's kind of morbid, but you're on your deathbed. What do you want to be remembered for? Write those things down. Then apply them both at work and in your personal life. That now gives you the, what am I trying to achieve? And that also then allows you more easily to say no to things.
1: You know what's interesting is that, are you part of that group that now feels as though writing things down helps you remember? I mean, we're finding out now that, you know, even on a keyboard, if you sit on a keyboard or you cut and paste, you're less likely to remember, even though you're feeling more efficient. Do you guys write down your goals? Do you have short-term goals, long-term goals?
3: Oh, I have to. I mean, maybe it's because I'm a writer too, but like my belief is I don't believe or think anything till I've written it. So I have a notes function full of things. But to Roy's example about your deathbed, like you got to, then it allows you to reverse engineer your life. So like at the top of my list is like, I want to be able to say on my deathbed, I was a great husband, father, sibling, and son. Well, to do those things, that's a lot of people. That's a group of about a dozen people. And for me to spend time with them, I have to say no to a bunch of things. So the thing that I've said no to is I don't do any social obligations in DC, despite the fact that I'm the CEO of a media company. You'll almost never see me out because I want to use that time, that free time, to allocate to that thing that is most important in my life. Most people don't do that. Anyone could do it. You could spend 20 minutes after the show and just write down, hey, what are the three things that I want? It's so clarifying because now you kind of have a North Star, and we all might know it. It's kind of the background noise, but if it's just the background noise, life is always going to drown it out. That's just the way it works. Things move too quick. We get 150 emails a day, 120 texts. Like, how could you possibly think about what matters and then prioritize without a system?
1: You know, it's interesting, those four things you rattled off, you didn't say CEO of a company. Like, right. You don't want Axios to be better, but yet it all is, it's without Axios, you probably couldn't be as good at those other things, right? Successful career, do you think, lends to those other things?
3: Yeah, but one of, like, my three would be my family, it'd be my faith, and then it would be, I do want to make a difference in the world. I make a difference through running a media company and trying to inform. Well, to do that, I have to have a lot of time to read and to think. Read and think, both of those, because I'm trying to process information, help people understand a complicated world. I personally enjoy that. If I didn't get paid, it's what I would do on the weekends, like you. Yeah, again, yeah. People can make fun of you and I all they want, but that's like, we're just interested. We're interested in the world and we want to make a difference in the world. But to do that, there's just a lot that I can't do. I have to be able to stack my life to be able to achieve the things that
1: I want. So which one of you guys networks? In the beginning, when no one knew you, like this was a launch.
3: I mean, come on, you've met Mike. Mike's like a walking network.
1: So you had to go out and say, "I just got to tell you a little bit about my venture," right?
2: Yeah. Well, and thank you. And you were an early believer in Axios.
1: Are you kidding?
2: Yeah. And we're grateful for that. Thank you. But here's one more thing about your thing of writing it down. That all speaks to intentionality, and we're very intentional about the way we run Axios and very intentional about the way that we live our lives. And Jim's point about inertia, and if we're not intentional, we just keep on keeping on. We have a great term in this book that we picked up from one of the people we interviewed, work-like activity. And that is that we run all day and we think we've done a lot. When if you've written it down and can check it off, has this made a difference in what's going to make me a great person or a great employee or a great leader?
1: All right, Mike Allen, Roy Schwartz, Jim Vandehyer here. They're author of a brand new book, Simplify, Do 50% More with 50% Less. We're also going to talk about the news for the entire hour. 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
1: The book Simplify is out today. Do 50% more with 50% less. And the guys from Axios are here, Mike Allen, Roy Schwartz, and Jim Vandehei. Guys, I got to talk about the number one surprise issue. If I could start with you, Mike, is AI. Now, is it going to destroy the world or is it a big hoax? I mean, what are you finding? You guys led with that today.
2: Yeah, no, we find it useful. AI can be opportunity. But we have to really pause, and we were chatting about this in the break, like how much the national conversation has changed just in the last week. When you have the people who run all the most powerful labs saying there's a non-zero, up to 10% chance that the product we're creating is going to destroy humanity. And by the way, we don't totally understand this product. They can't totally tell you.
1: Are you using it? Are you guys using it?
3: All the time.
4: Absolutely. Yeah.
1: How do you use it?
4: I mean, we use it throughout our company to automate almost anything that's automatable. I use it every day to keep track of news, to be able to research things.
1: You create your own agent?
4: I have a bunch of different agents doing a bunch of different things. I use it for my healthcare. And so there's definitely good sides to it. What I would say to your listeners is I would take this very, very seriously. When you have Elon Musk, Dario Amodei, Sam Altman, basically all of the leaders of these companies, plus probably 20 to 50 whistleblowers inside the companies or have left the companies, all saying the exact same thing, that the product that they're building on, that they've dedicated their lives to, could cause catastrophe. That's not a conspiracy. That's not a psyop. I believe they firmly, firmly believe this. And they might be wrong. Hopefully they are wrong. But when people are putting nation state type investment into these companies and it's permeating every part of your life, I think we have a duty. I think we have like a moral duty to pay attention to it and just make sure that this technology doesn't escape our ability to understand it. Because what Mike said is super important. There's not a single person in the world today who can explain to you with any precision why artificial intelligence actually works the way it does. And if they get to this point where you start to hear this recursive self-improvement, which is basically AI teaching AI, if we get to that point, it is going to start to do things that we just don't know. It could be good, it could be bad, so, and that's what people worry about.
1: And you know what they say, Roy? They say, we'll get a kill switch. Right. But I bet you these guys, the AI could find a way to kill your kill switch.
5: Well, what Jim was talking about, things go exponential. That's the real danger, is that once you get that self-improvement, it's not that it just goes linear, it goes exponential, probably much faster than we can even comprehend. I was listening to Dario over the weekend. He made a number of interviews, and he talked about how you really need a Swiss cheese model. I don't know if you heard him talk about this, but he said, you know, the military talks about using Swiss cheese. If you just have Swiss cheese, there's a whole, you know, any strategy on its own, a kill switch, being able to have employee level insight into how the models work. All of those individually are going to have holes in them that can be stopped, just like you were saying, like they'll figure out a way to stop it. But if there are multiple layers, just like putting up a bunch of Swiss cheese where you can't actually see through it because the holes don't overlap, that's what we need. And he's like, we don't just need one thing, right. We need four or five things.
1: And just real quick, 45 seconds, and we'll talk more in the next half hour, but is China going to subscribe to any of this? Can we ever trust that they're going to say, hey, we got a way to control this, just do it?
2: Well, no and no. And the president is going to try when he meets with Xi at the White House later this month. The administration, I think, is going to propose some way that the two countries could work together, that we would show each other our models early so that we could do safety testing. There's nothing in history that will suggest either side will go for that, but they're going to try.
1: Right.
2: And you'll love this, Brian. Someone close to the president said the way they're going to try and get the president to talk about this is to tell him, sir, this is the way you can get the Nobel Prize.
1: They keep saying that, but I hope he picks up on that. Simplify, the name of the book. These guys are sticking around. The Axios creators are here with a brand new book. So more with Mike, Jim, and Roy in just a moment. Brian Kilmeade Show.

0: This is Pastor Henry P. Davis III with a word of encouragement. Whatever you're facing today, remember this. Nothing surprises God. Before you arrived at today's challenge, God was already there making a way. Isaiah 41:10 reminds us, "Don't be afraid, for I am with you." So don't let fear write your story. Walk by faith, trust God's promises, and remember, the God who brought you this far isn't about to leave you now. Have a blessed day.
1: Fox News, I'm Kathleen Maloney. President Trump returning to the White House from Camp David earlier than expected as U.S. embassies in the Middle East issue new alerts and Houthi rebels launch airstrikes aimed at Saudi Arabia.
2: Video shows flames and a large plume of black smoke near King Khalid International Airport in Saudi Arabia's capital of Riyadh.
1: Fox's Stephanie Bennett. The president will attend this week's United Nations General Assembly in New York City and meet on the sidelines with acting Venezuelan President Delcy Rodriguez. Some members of Congress warning him not to trust her.
3: Delcy, again, I think is somebody who smiles and waves for the cameras, tells us what we want to hear, but ultimately she's trying to bide her time.
1: Ohio GOP Senator Bernie Moreno on Fox and Friends Weekend. 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

0: He's so busy, he'll make your head spin. It's Brian Kilmeade.
1: Hey, we are back. Mike Allen, Roy Schwartz, and Jim Bandai here for the final half hour. Their book, Simplify, is out to 50% more, 50% less. I want to get back to the news, but I do, for people just tuning in right now, and Roy, let's start with you. You actually wrote this, not for the news people, for people.
2: That's right.
1: Just to make their life more efficient and maybe examine the treadmill that they're on.
2: Yeah, there's lots of great tips and tricks for anyone, whether they're like day-to-day in business or just for their personal lives. I think one of the things that's going to make this book very different to any other book that anyone in your audience has read is we're actually using AI to hold you accountable. How many of us have read a book, we want to do something, we're like, okay, I read Atomic Habits, now I'm going to put that into practice, and yet it doesn't work a month later. And so one of the things that we've changed in this is we're trying to use AI for good, and hold you accountable using AI like it's a chief of staff or a chief simplicity officer so that it can help keep you on track.
1: Right. How have you used it in your real life?
2: Great example. So I have it connected to both my calendar and my email, and I ask it how efficient I was. So I've already programmed in, here are the three things I'm trying to achieve this quarter. It knows what my goals are at work.
1: Your business or
2: in this life? I'll talk about
1: okay,
2: my work.
1: Okay.
2: So at work, it's very clear, these are the three things I'm trying to achieve. How efficient was I this week in my calendar and in my emails? And unfortunately, even right now, I'm at 50%. But at least it gives me some indication of what meetings can

0: I say no to? What meetings maybe should be emails instead? And how do I keep focused on the things that are going to ultimately pay off to achieve my goals?
1: Wow. So you really dug into this. Who briefed you, you guys, Jim and Mike, on what AI can do? Are you just figuring it out yourself? Did you take a course about how to make Axios more efficient, you more efficient?
2: Yeah, I mean, luckily we were early to it. We got to know the people at OpenAI, Anthropic, and others, and we realized pretty early on that this is a technology that you don't have to be a technologist to understand right. and use. And so we became very hands-on ourselves. We have a tech team that people who have literally trained in artificial intelligence who we can rely on for like real expertise to understand kind of the nuts and bolts and nitty gritty of it. But over time, you kind of learn to self-learn. And the thing about AI, not everyone has to use it, and maybe not even everyone will benefit actively from it. But if you really want to get a lot of out of it, you have to give a lot to it, meaning you really have to go back and forth with ChatGPT or Claude about like your preferences, what you want, its output that you thought well, you liked or didn't like. If you feel like it's misleading or it's just trying to suck up to you, you have to be very specific. Remember, don't suck up to me. Or remember these three facts about me. They matter profoundly in future interactions that we have. Once you do that, it really becomes kind of like a second brain, and it can be very helpful in doing research or exploring new ideas or thinking about dimensions of your health. But it really does require that back and forth. And that's why I think there's this big gap between most people who look at artificial intelligence and say, I don't know, it's fine, it's better than search, but I don't get what all this hoopla is about. And then those, like, that's a very small percentage of people who use it all the time or are building it, and they're like, oh my God, this could change humanity or destroy humanity. That's a massive gulp. And like inside of that is where all this confusion is sitting.
3: And Brian, something useful for your listeners, because so many people are either scared of AI or they think it's creepy. What people say to me is AI isn't on my side. Like, I didn't ask for it. Here's an empowering way for your listeners to think about AI. We ask every person at Axios, whether you're the day one intern or Jim, the CEO, be the world's leading expert in how AI can be a force multiplier in your role. How can it help you do your job? What parts of your job, what tasks from your work can it automate, can AI take to give you more time to let you do what you're uniquely good at as a human or what brings you joy? If you think about it that way, that's empowering. You don't need to be scared of the technology. You can realize that it can take things off your plate instead of being that complexity machine Jim talked about.
1: All right, let me talk about the complexity of this a little bit. So for people who see politics in everything, and perhaps it's everyone listening and everyone in this room, if you want to make sure that you're successful in the midterms, the best thing that could happen is for the economy to tank. And the thing that's been driving the market has been these AI stocks, would you say? So if you come forward and say, listen, I'm dead, this world could end. You know, I'm thinking that this is bad. I'm going to bail out on this. I want to curb on all this. The market's down 500 points today. And I know some of that has to do with the oil, but a lot of those stocks, maybe people are going to be hesitant to invest in because they don't know if the guardrails are going to be up or if the government's going to get involved. What do you think about that, Roy? What do you say to people who see politics in this mini hysteria we're going through?
0: It's hard balance because what Jim was talking about earlier, where you want to listen to all of these AI CEOs and experts, right, on the one hand, that say, hey, there's something dangerous here. We need to pay attention. And I think that's the truth. I do believe that is true. Like, we have to do something like you were talking about earlier, a kill switch. Like, there needs to be some way for us to try and control it. We can't just let it grow without any safeguards at all. At the same time, the timing of it is probably not ideal from that perspective, right? Like, you're going to have implications, like the stock market. All these companies want to go public right now. Like, they still say they're going to go public, but will they be able to if they pause? There's going to be a lot of questions about, you know, are they looking out for shareholders? So I think it's a real dilemma right now. And what I wouldn't want as a human is for us to sacrifice the long term for the short term, right? Like, because things are moving at lightning speed.
2: Let me try a different version of this. Imagine, I'm thinking out loud here. Imagine that today, American Airlines, United Airlines, and Delta all came out and said, there's a 10% chance in the not too distant future, if you get on an airplane, it's going to crash, you're going to die. would you just say, okay, well, we don't need to debate that. I don't really want to listen to them. They probably have some ulterior motive for doing that. Or would you say, whoa, that's a pretty high percentage chance of dying. I'd like to fly. I don't think we should get rid of flying. We all want to fly. Otherwise, I can't get from here to Europe or here to the other side of the country. Maybe, just maybe, we should have a discussion about what the hell are they talking about and how can we make sure that that outcome right. doesn't happen. I think that's a very analogous situation to what we have here. You are right. There are huge implications. Like, I can't stress how much investment.
1: You get paid to see what politics, you know, someone being honest with you, or they have a political agenda, right? I mean, that's what Axios
2: everybody has
1: for.
2: A political agenda, but I think that we all ascribe way too much politics to our sports, to our food, to our beer, to every single thing that we hear. Not that things aren't political, but sometimes you just have to sit back and just think like we're rational beings. That's what I love about Americans. Like, they're brutally rational. And you just have to think, okay, one or two people saying something, they're probably weird or they might be part of like a conspiracy. But when you have 10, 20, 30, 40 people all saying the exact same thing, that's really not in their interest. Is it really in their interest to say, hey, look at me, mom, I'm building a product that could destroy humanity? I don't think people are proud to say that. And so maybe, just maybe, we should take them seriously and at least figure out what they're talking about and just make sure we have competent people in the right places that are thinking right. smartly about this. And yes, there might be economic ramifications, but the truth is, even amid all of this, the market's down nominally, not much, a percent or two. And a lot of that is because of oil prices and a lot of uncertainty in the Middle East. Some of it is definitely attributable to AI. But like, that's markets. That's capitalism. Those things have been going up and down based on demand anyway. So I think you can do both. You can say, hey, this is a good technology. We don't want to overregulate it. But we also want competent, smart people making sure we don't do anything dumb or
0: And Jim, just one other thing. They've been saying this for years, right? It wasn't that they just started saying it in the last month or two. They've been talking about this for the last couple of years, really since ChatGPT came out. Like, people have been talking about
1: this. I remember the first interview Sam Altman did. He was saying that, I'm not sure how powerful this can be. And I went, what are you talking about? You're not sure how powerful this can be. But I do want to talk about the midterms real quick. Yep. Right now, Democrats feel they're in a very good spot with the House and possibly the Senate. I think that there's so many intangibles that have to be played out. Number one, we don't know what's going to happen with Iran. Number one, we're not really sure what's going to happen in the economy. Now we got this new thing with AI. Also, I think the Canadian trade deal is understated on how much impact that can have if they can land that plane for Ohio, Maine, and Michigan. Mike, what do you think?
3: Yeah, Republicans, I know, and you talk to them all day, very worried, right? Like, there was some wind in the sails coming out of Dallas midterm convention.
1: Did you guys go?
3: Which you...
2: I didn't know.
3: Yeah, I wasn't there, but I watched your coverage. And like, one Republican said to me, if Republicans win the House, keep the House, we'll say it started in Dallas. So the Republican part of the electorate sort of got a reason to live there. They're worried looking across the terrain. Just today, the New York Times Siena poll, that you ask people, are you going to vote for a Democrat for a House or Republican for a House? 8-point split for Democrats in a 50-50 country. And Axios has coverage that it would be very difficult for gas prices, diesel prices, which really affect farmers, to move quick in a convincing way. So like that's a lot of tough chess pieces. You have the president and his cabinet going out there, and the president always thinks that he's the best salesman and thinks that he's going to pull this one more rabbit out of a hat, and he's pulled plenty of rabbits out of hats.
2: And it's possible, but again, put that like a rational hat back on. Basically, in the mid-tier election for a president, they tend to lose seats historically. So you're already starting at a disadvantage. Then you look at every off-year election over the last 2 years, and Democrats in almost every race have overperformed because their voters are more excited in general than Republican voters are right now. Then you take a look at the map and you take a look at the quality of candidates, and you see why Republicans are worried that they'll probably lose the House and could lose the Senate. Then you toss in the uncertainty you talked about. People don't want to be at war. They don't want $6 diesel. They don't want $4.20 gas. They don't want higher meat prices. They don't want higher booze prices. They don't like the uncertainty of just the idea we're at a war of our choice, which they were promised we wouldn't be at. And that's why you take that and you realize, okay, that's a tough hand. That doesn't mean that Republicans can't overcome it, because that's a terrible hand to have. But then Republicans have more money. They had redistricting, which will pad their House numbers a little bit. And you live in a 50-50 country where there aren't that many competitive races. And so it's not inconceivable, you're right, that we have a real surprise outcome.
1: And that socialism weirdness that seems to be emerging, big tent, small tent.
2: It's been the best thing that Republicans have had going for them, other than maybe Trump when he was like at his finest in terms of connecting with people over immigration, is that voters in general don't like Democrats. They hate socialism. They hate communism. They hate thought policing. And so you had Democrats that were just so much more unpopular because the things they did were made people so uncomfortable that it made any alternative preferable to them. And I think that is the danger. It's why Trump at that event in Texas, and why you're going to hear more of it. Communism, communism, communism, socialism, socialism, socialism. Weird, weird, weird.
1: All right, so when we come back, a few more minutes with Mike Allen, Roy Schwartz, Jim VandeHei, Simplified to 50% More, 50% Less, the book that's out today. Don't move. 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
1: All right, and this is the last block here with Mike Allen, Roy Schwartz, and Jim Vandehei. They put together a book that actually, okay, they do Axios on a daily basis. You get a quick understanding of what's going on that day, what happened the day before, and they get a preview of what to expect. It's something I have to read every day before Fox and Friends. But simplified to 50% more, 50% less, is actually for people in their life to try to take control of it, AI aside, to try to maybe get control of a life. If you have three kids, are running from place to place, you got a job, but you never feel like you can catch up, how do we apply some of the simplified message, Mike, if you want to start, to your life? All right, no, this person listening right now, not political.
2: Right. No, we talk in the book Simplify about decision energy, and that is, how much time do I expend on daily decisions? So Roy, for instance, always uses the same brands, has everything on Amazon AutoPay so that he doesn't think about it. I interviewed for the book someone who on TV wears the same thing every single day. And so they expend zero energy on what they're going to wear. You can remember President Obama talked about a gray suit and a blue suit, expended zero decision energy. So the degree to which your listeners can cut back on my choices, if I always go to the same place for lunch, if we talked to somebody who read the book, and a way that it changed them is that instead of shopping around for where he's going to go lunch, he just went the same place every day, or the same place every Monday, every Tuesday. He didn't expend decision energy.
3: And use that example. So you're a mother of three. You're stressed out as hell, like as a father. And you have very little time, but there's so many things that you could actually put on autopilot if you wanted to, right? The food that you order, the clothes that you buy, all of the household materials that you need on some kind of regular cadence, which is a big thing for Roy. But you go down, each one of those in and of themselves is trivial, but you get rid of 5, 10, 20 of those things, you suddenly have hours of your day back, and you're not stressed out scrambling to figure out what type of beer am I going to get or what type of noodles am I going to get. You've basically taken away some of that decision fatigue so that you have that time to spend with, I assume, the kids in this case are the number one priority. You also want to take care of yourself outside of being a parent, so you have some time to work out or walk or do whatever it is that person might do. And that requires some kind of system to free you up. Otherwise, you're just hectic. You're just frazzled. You're just going with the day as the day takes you.
4: Yeah, I think it's about being proactive versus reactive. But there are so many studies. This part is really interesting as we were researching the book. So many studies. It shows that as you go through your day, the more decisions you make, it's not that you just get fatigued. You make worse and worse decisions. And so eliminating decisions is actually something that not only helps you like feel a little bit more relaxed, less stressed in your life, it actually improves the level of decisions that you make throughout the day. And so that's why a big part of what we talk about in the book is remove the decisions that you don't have to make.
1: Right. Do you look for that for people you hire, or do you hire people and say, look, I'm about to teach you some axioms in life that are going to help you?
3: I think we look for really talented people who are good humans, like they're hardworking, they're smart, they've had some kind of achievement. And then we have these systems that we expect them to try to buy into, like Simplify or Writing in Smart Brevity, or even how you treat people. Like we're very intentional about the things that we do. Like one of the things that we've learned from starting and running companies is you have to be able to explain the things that you do. There has to be a logic to it so that the system actually works. Because ultimately, we want the most talented people staying with us for as long as possible and with as little drama, right? We have almost as drama-free of a company as you could have. Well, we do that because we're super intentional about screening for good people. Like we basically are looking when we're interviewing you, how often do you use the word I versus we? How often do you point the finger at other people? Do you make disparaging comments about your current employer? Those are all tells for people who might be mischief makers in the workplace or might be a little bit too focused on others in terms of casting blame than themselves. And so those being intentional, you end up with better people who want to work and want to work together.
1: You want people to just take control of their life. Take control of your life. Next thing you know, 10, 15 years are going to pass by. Like, what did I achieve? What did I want to achieve? Well, I was just keeping up. Yep. I was on the treadmill.
3: Yeah, you know, that's everyone. I mean, that's most people. That's why we wrote the book. Again, we don't have any, like all of our my proceeds, Mike Forsyth, most of Roy's, all go to charity. Like, I'm not, this is literally like to us, a gift that we learned and were given from running companies. We want to give it to readers so that they can benefit from what we benefit.
1: 10 seconds left. Will you?

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8: Growing dissatisfaction with the Iran war. I'm Kathleen Maloney, Fox News. The war with Iran continues into its seventh month as new polls suggest disapproval of President Trump's handling of the war remains high. Fox's Alex Hogan with details.
9: In a new Fox News poll, 7 out of 10 Americans say they believe that the Trump administration lacks a clear strategy for ending the conflict. That includes 95% of Democrats, 83% of independents, and 43% of Republicans. The ongoing unrest causing gas prices to soar and fueling criticism over affordability across the country. President Trump says he believes Americans are willing to pay. A growing number, 47% of voters, say they believe the conflict with Iran will make the U.S. less safe in the long run. That is up from 39% in April.
8: The U.S. continues its naval blockade of Iranian ports while Iran is restricting shipping through the Strait of Hormuz. Fighting also continues across the wider region in the Mideast. North Korea is keeping up the pressure on its neighbors and Washington, launching 2 more ballistic missiles just days after threatening to strengthen its nuclear arsenal. Fox's Paul Stevens has details on that.
10: North Korea fired 2 short-range ballistic missiles from its eastern coast on Sunday, both landing in the sea off North Korea. South Korea's military saying the launches came about 3 hours apart, with one missile traveling roughly 280 miles and the other more than 370 miles. Japan says neither landed in its territorial waters. Those launches follow another round of North Korean missile tests and warnings from Pyongyang over U.S.-led military exercises in the region. South Korea is calling on the North to immediately halt the launches, which violate U.N. Security Council resolutions. Paul Stevens, Fox News.
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1: 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It's Brian Kilmeade.
19: Welcome back, everybody, from 48th and 6th in Midtown Manhattan. Brian Kilmeade Show is proud to welcome in a guy that's extremely hard to book unless he writes one, Jonathan Swan, White House reporter for the New York Times. I get that. I download it. I pay much of his salary. Regime Change is the name of the book. It's bestseller. Has been for quite some time. Maybe number one in the country. Inside the Imperial Presidency of Donald Trump. Jonathan, welcome back. How are you?
20: I'm good, man. Thanks for having me.
19: Hey, first of all, how's your family? How are you adjusting? What's going on?
20: Well, I have a new number three just arrived 4 weeks ago. So we're in the newborn phase again. So I'm doing my best, mate.
19: I know you're doing your best. And I know you have this work-life balance because I remember asking you a few times, it's like, listen, I just want to write for a while and I want to be able to spend time with my family. So I know for you to put this book together was a big commitment. So Regime Change, Inside Donald Trump 2. You knew this guy well, the president well, going in. You've seen the ups and the downs. You've seen the controversies. You've seen the manufactured ones and maybe ones that you thought were real. What are we finding about Trump 2 that's different from 1?
20: I think in many ways it's unrecognizable from Trump

0: won. In Trump 1, he came into office with no experience in Washington, no experience in government, and he really didn't know the people that he was appointing in these top roles. I mean, he was meeting many of them for the first time, people like James Mattis, Rex Tillerson, H.R. McMaster, you can go down the list, Gary Cohn, John Kelly. And because of that, he hadn't done the digging to know that many of them had worldviews that differed from his. In many cases, some of these people viewed Donald Trump himself as dangerous and saw their jobs as protecting the country or the world from Donald Trump. Those people do not exist in this term. He has a group of people around him who like him, who support him, in some cases who went through the off years with him. And that was a very galvanizing experience when he was investigated, indicted, when there were the attempted assassinations. Some of them themselves received subpoenas. And so I would say, generally speaking, it's the team that he wants that sees their job as executing on his behalf much more than stopping him from doing things that they disagree with.
1: So I read 32 chapters, so I'm almost done with the whole book. So I truly appreciate it. Some of the stuff I knew, and
0: well,
1: other
0: the good
1: stuff
0: only comes in 33. So
1: which you, I heard, you know. And that's the problem. But that's probably why the sales are so big. People have such a positive review in the last few chapters. But Jonathan, as he went in, for number one, he's enjoying himself. I know he blows up at Bibi Netanyahu sometimes and gets a little angry at other times. But I think he's thoroughly enjoying the job, and he has not forgotten how close he came to almost going to jail. And he has certain ideas of who's to blame for that. And he's doing the best he can to get retribution, don't you think?
0: Yes, all of that's true. And I think one thing that people underestimate is that in term one, he felt under siege from day one.
1: Yep.
0: And so much of what he was doing was reactive. This time around, he really had nothing to worry about. He had a Supreme Court ruling in 2024 that was very favorable, giving presidents sweeping immunity. And his team had time to prepare. When he came back in the second time, Stephen Miller he was overseeing an Excel spreadsheet of something like 100 or more executive orders. That really aggressive opening gambit was so carefully prepared by that team. So it was just a completely different posture that he came in on. And Trump himself had time to think about, you know, what he wanted to do differently from the first term.
1: So a couple of things. It looks like people thought that Kristi Noem was a mistake at Homeland. And the president said, listen, she's been unbelievably loyal. I gotta give it to her. And it didn't work from day one, right?
0: That's true. And one thing we report in the book is that Stephen Miller, actually, when they were deciding on these roles at Mar-a-Lago during the transition, did not think it was a good idea to put Kristi Noem in. Once Trump made the decision, he obviously got behind it. But she was somebody who was not thought of very highly by the inner circle, that's for sure.
1: So she was out, and there's been a change there. Also, at Tulsi Gabbard, you mentioned that the president, after a short while, was cutting her out of meetings. You got that confirmed?
0: Yeah, absolutely. I mean, she was not involved. She was not in the room at all, for example, for any of the planning meetings that led up to the Iran war. She was literally not in any of those meetings where they were planning and discussing the details that led up to the Iran war. So by that stage, which was towards the end of her tenure, she wasn't really in the loop for the most meaningful conversations.
1: So the role of Susie Wiles, how would you describe it compared to other chiefs of staff?
0: Well, she's been the most long-lived of those chief of staff. Remember, we went through four of them in term one, and we saw all different models of the chief of staff. She had an advantage because both she and Donald Trump were with each other at their lowest points. So people forget how that relationship was forged. She worked for him in the first campaign, 2016, and he credited her with delivering Florida. She worked again for him in 2020, but Ron DeSantis tried to stop that from happening. They had a big falling out. She used to work for Ron DeSantis. Trump hired her anyway, and she was always grateful for that. And then, of course, she was with Trump during those really difficult years of 2021 and 2022, rebuilding his political operation when he was under huge legal pressure, and many people were counting him out politically.
1: Yeah, and we still don't know exactly what that fallout was, do you? With DeSantis?
0: Sorry. with Susie Wiles and DeSantis.
1: Yeah.
0: Yeah, I mean, that relationship was very bad, and there were accusations by DeSantis allies that, you know, that they were trying to accuse her of leaking, and it got very, very nasty. And there was no love lost there. I think she was very happy to be on a campaign that defeated him.
1: So let's talk about Liberation Day. And early on, you found out that they came up with some numbers, and Howard Lutnick had some numbers about an imbalanced trade, and it wasn't an imbalance as everyone thought. And the president said, go back and get some new numbers. Do you think Liberation Day is looked at as a mistake from your research?
0: Well, the team became very worried, particularly Scott Bessent, the Treasury Secretary, and Howard Lutnick, the Commerce Secretary. After Liberation Day, the bond markets got very wobbly. There was a period of time, 6 or 7 days, I think it was, after Liberation Day, maybe even less than that, where the bond markets looked like they might melt down. And those two officials, I don't want to say pleaded, that's probably too strong, but certainly made a really strong case to President Trump that you should put a pause on some of these tariffs because you're just trying to bite off too much. You know, starting a trade war essentially with the whole world, maybe not the best move. So what they did was they put a pause on the vast majority of those tariffs, and they kept the China tariffs on for that moment.
1: But the goal of the tariffs was with the president wants to rebalance trade. He felt as though those, he's right. been saying since the 80s. He's like, right. Why are we giving such great deals to people? They need us more than we need them. And he's landed 20 trade deals. Do you look at that as a victory? I mean, you use tariffs as a wedge in order to get a better deal with the most significant countries on the planet.
0: Probably the best example of a victory in this sense was with Europe, where he got terms out of Europe that I don't think the Europeans were particularly happy to agree to. And it was by, you know, wielding that power. One thing about Trump, which you know very well, Brian, is he doesn't like to deal multilaterally. He likes to deal one-on-one. And the reason for that is because when he sees multilateral groups getting together, countries getting together, he just sees leverage building up. He likes to use the power of the U.S. economy to deal one-on-one. And when it's with smaller or middle powers and they're not working collectively, you can squeeze them really hard and get quite a lot for the United States. And there's many examples of Donald Trump doing that. Where it becomes more difficult is when the country actually has leverage of its own. And Xi Jinping had spent a lot of time preparing for this trade war. He had the rare earths, the magnets. He had leverage of his own. And Trump ended up sending Bessent to Geneva and working out a detente with Xi Jinping.
1: So, you know, Jonathan, I never looked at, this is what I was intrigued about the book about, because you are not getting up every day, I don't like Trump. I think 80%, you can agree or not, get up on a daily basis and go, I can't believe this guy's president. I never took you as that. I always thought you were a case-by-case guy. But as you look at it, now that you've known the president for so long, do you think some of these things that he is doing now, do you think he's showing a template of how to move fast? Where other presidents didn't think it was possible. He's changing so many rules. He's actually showing people in some ways how to get things done.
0: So it's such an interesting question because I think a lot as a thought experiment about what happens with, let's say you have a Democrat come into office and they survey the Trump years. What Trump has taught, I think, both sides is that many of the restraints that have been on the modern presidency have been self-imposed restraints or restraints by norms, not by laws. And when Trump shows that you can just act, whether it be building a ballroom, you know, the courts have ultimately blessed it, but let's say they didn't. This is a small trivial example, but it kind of illustrates something larger. Trump, by the time the court process was sort of getting caught up to the ballroom, the hole was in the ground. Right? The cranes were in the sky. The shovels are digging. And so Trump creates facts on the ground and people have to react to that and they have to catch up. And in many senses, the court system was not built for a president who's wielding power in this way. So I absolutely think that it's more likely than not that even if they're a Democratic, you know, leftist president, that they'll be looking for lessons in these uses of power and how they can use them to achieve their own goals.
1: the personal relationship that he has with so many people. I mean, how many times have I watched him Meet the Press or Face the Nation or CNN, people that aren't really too positive towards the president, and they start the conversation with, I just got off the phone with the president, and he gave me this story, and he told me this. And the personal interaction that he has with reporters that aren't necessarily his favorites and his favorites is never going to be replicated again? Or do you think that there's going to be other presidents that are going to want to go right to the press like this and make them feel, I don't want any filter in between the message?
0: It's pretty hard to imagine, Brian, right? Having just like, you could imagine, I'll give you an example. One of my colleagues managed to get hold of Joe Biden's cell phone number, right? And they called him up for comment on the book. And the next day, or 2 days later, the team had shut off that number. So, you know, it's hard to imagine a president in the future being okay with half of Washington having their cell phone number and to actually take calls directly from reporters. Obviously, I'd be all for it, but I'm skeptical that it will be repeated.
1: How comfortable are you to, I mean, it's amazing, you're inside meetings. That's why I know this stuff. I'm doing it every day. I'm reading about it. I get up at 3 a.m. and still you're showing me stuff in regime change, Jonathan Swan, that I did not know about. Also, it's helped me with dynamics, how people get along with each other. How do you build those sources in a brand new administration quickly and turn around a book like this that chronicles year one? How do you do that?
0: Well, I've been covering Trump now. This is my 11th consecutive year covering him. And the consecutive part of that's really important. And Maggie's been covering him longer than me, my co-author. But, you know, I didn't stop covering him when he left office. I kept covering him, you know, through those 4 years out of office, through all of the trials. And, you know, yes, there are new people in his orbit, but they're not completely out of nowhere. I mean, most of these people, you know, even the people who came in were starting to, you know, build a relationship with Trump at the latest in sort of 21, 22, 23. So it's long-term sourcing. It's not just, you can't just pick it up and snap your fingers and get sourced. I mean, it's really hard work and it takes a long time. And, you know, there's a lot of stuff that we didn't end up being able to put in the book because we couldn't be sure it was true, or we just couldn't quite nail it down. And we sort of left a huge amount on the cutting room floor for that reason.
1: For example, tell me what you left.
0: I don't want to, man, because it's not verified. I don't want to pollute your airwaves, Brian.
1: So, Jonathan, what do you expect over the next few months as we get closer to the midterms? Number one, if he wins, he keeps both chambers, and what if he doesn't keep either?
0: Well, I think one thing that everyone's looking for, including people at a senior level in the administration, and I'm sure you're picking this up as well, is what will Iran do before the midterms to try to mess with Trump or to hurt him, not just hurt him, you know, in terms of U.S. national security, but also potentially politically. So that's something they're all watching very closely, and obviously we'll see what happens there. We'll see what happens with the Houthis. After the elections, look, one thing that I think is not clear at all to me is, let's say Democrats do take the House. Let's say the polling's basically right or close to right and they take the House. I'm not so sure that oversight will be as effective as many people imagine. I think we're going to see a real fight between the branches, maybe much more than we've seen before. Pretty aggressive pushback from the Trump DOJ. Congress obviously doesn't have a way of enforcing subpoenas. All they can do is refer it to the Justice Department. So I think there's a really open question as to whether the Trump administration complies and agrees to go and submit to Democratic demands for documents, for people to testify and things like that. So I think we could see a real war between the branches. Obviously, Democrats are already foreshadowing that they want to impeach the president. I don't think anyone would be surprised by that. But there's not really any prospect of that going anywhere in the Senate. And for Trump, look, I think on foreign policy, the one I'm watching, and I'm sure you are too, is Cuba. I've been very interested to see whether we see regime change in Cuba. I know Marco Rubio has been very intensely focused on that. One thing we report in the book is he's been talking about regime change in Cuba since he was a child. He comes out of that community and has been very, very much focused on this. So I'll be curious to see how they wield pressure there. And as for domestic policy, I don't know. They haven't really laid out the next phase of their agenda. Since they passed the big, beautiful bill, we haven't really seen what they, you know, a big sweeping policy program. I think the issue that everyone right now is focused on is AI. And how are they going to engage with AI? How are they potentially going to weigh into regulation? Trump has made clear that he doesn't think that putting guardrails on these companies is a wise idea, that it could allow China to catch up. But will the competing pressures and cross pressures change that? Very curious to follow that story.
1: And that is Jonathan Swan. More with Jonathan Swan in a moment. You listen to the Brian Kilmeade Show. Don't move.
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0: 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I've been surfing here since I was a kid. Now, seeing my grandson out on the water, it means everything to me. Watching him and taking in the blue waves, the sea breeze, the blurry horizon.
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1: Yeah, what I want to do is keep this short because I got more with Jonathan Swan, co-author of Regime Change, coming up your way. Just my book, United the States, comes out October 13th, Six Crucial Moments That Forged the American Miracle. I think you're going to love it. I think you're going to love the six I chose. 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BrianKilmeade.com. All my live appearances are lining up now. You got Westbury, October 17th, New York, and Red Bank, New Jersey, October 16th. November 7th in Clearwater, November 8th in Jacksonville, and November 21st in St. Louis, Missouri. 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
1: News, I'm Angelo Bavaro. The State Department issuing a safety alert to Americans overseas regarding travel disruptions after Saudi Arabia's capital was attacked.
2: Saudi Arabia says it foiled the Iran-backed Houthi rebels' attack on its capital, Riyadh, intercepting and destroying ballistic missiles. Large plume of black smoke near King Khalid International Airport causing many travel disruptions there.
1: Fox's Stephanie Bennett. President Trump making moves to ramp up AI development despite calls for a slowdown.
3: Announcing a new position in the White House, posting, quote, I am forming the AI force, much like I did for Space Force, which has been a tremendous success in my first term. Now, to that end, I will be announcing the near future AI czar.
1: Fox's Dana Marie McNichol on the president's agenda this week, welcoming China's leader to the White House and speaking to the UN General Assembly. 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

0: He'll make your head spin. It's Brian Kilmeade.
1: Hey, we are back. Jonathan Swan was kind enough to join us. You know, he had just had another kid. So, and when his book comes out, Regime Change, which is doing extremely well, 1 year inside the Trump administration, he couldn't really do any publicity for us now for it. And now that he can, he joined us. And we spent some time. I think he's very fair. I don't know what Maggie Haberman wrote and what he wrote, but he's always been very fair to Trump, and I think that's why he's got access. I have not. That all I can see, I haven't seen President Trump say anything bad about him at all. And you heard the first 20 minutes of my interview with him. Here's a little bit more. Are you in the process of following up with another book on this?
2: Absolutely not. I am very hostile to the idea of doing a book again, Brian. that one just about killed me. So I'll stick with reporting for a while.
1: With my
2: day job.
1: How would you characterize your relationship with the president now?
2: I mean, it's the same as it's always been. It's just professional. I cover him. You know, I don't take it emotionally. If he complains about or says anything, I just... You know, like you said, I get up, I report, I try to get the information out, and I don't get emotional about, you know, things like this. I also don't want to ever portray myself as some kind of a protagonist or righteous man coming in on a white horse holding a sword with my journalist badge on. You know, I'm just doing my job, and it's, you know... It's a reporting for a newspaper is a pretty kind of workmanlike, you know, you get in, you get the information, you report it. That's what the job should be.
1: But also your goal is if you could get that great intelligence and great information, your stories are better, your columns are better. So that means interaction with the guy making the most news in the world, right?
2: Well, not just that, you have to actually interact with the people who are making the decisions across the government. You can't be sort of... You have to get into these rooms. I mean, it's just simple. If you're trying to get the information that we want, you have to try to break into these rooms. And to do that, you know, there's a pretty tight group of people that are actually making the decisions in this administration.
1: So we will watch Kash Patel and Scott Bessent. We watched them testify today. You talk about stuff that we've also known about the Treasury Secretary. You know, Jonathan, he was doing our radio show, and they say, hey, by the way, he's a finalist to be a Treasury Secretary. And he come in for 2 years before he got the job on a regular basis. And I couldn't believe how smart he was, intelligent was. I didn't know how tough he was. Could you give our audience a sense of how tough he is physically behind the scenes?
2: Well, we have a couple of scenes in the book which a lot of people have talked about. One is he got into quite an argument with Elon Musk early on in the administration last year, and it actually at one point got physical. They were arguing and it got pretty heated in the Oval Office, and there was a shove, and depending on who you talk to, who shoved who, but there was certainly physical contact. And after the incident, Trump had one question that he wanted to know, and it was who won. So he wanted to know who won the fight. So, you know, Bessent is he's a brawler, both verbally and if required, physically.
1: Yeah, he and also very competent in terms of the different cabinet secretaries. I mean, RFK gave a pretty brilliant speech. I thought one of the best speeches for President Trump of the Republican Party, talking about how he used to be a Democrat and how they really wouldn't let him run. And then they wouldn't let the few delegates he had, he wouldn't be able to give them up. And he just talked about how things have changed and how Donald Trump has lived up to every promise that he promised me when I jumped aboard, and how different he is, how he's been portrayed in the press, and how much more depth he understands about the issues. And I've heard people go both ways. Some people say, you know, I can't believe how little he knows. Other people say, I can't believe how detailed he is. Where's Jonathan Swan stand about with that?
2: Yeah, I wouldn't co-sign the RFK statement. I think I don't think there's a huge difference between the private Trump and the Trump that you see publicly. I think that, you know, he can be more profane. You know, he has different modes, and he can obviously be incredibly flattering, charming, hospitality mode. Everyone who's been with him has experienced that. But, you know, I don't think he's spending a ton of time poring over policy papers. I don't think he's steeped in healthcare policy or anything like that in particular. I think he's a gut instinct player who doesn't, he's sort of the opposite of George W. Bush in the sense that, I'm not saying Bush wasn't instinct driven, but Bush wanted there to be total consensus with his team. He went through a policy process that the NSC was coordinating, deputies up to principals. Bush wanted them all to agree to present to him. He would make the decision. It's the precise reverse with Trump. Trump knows what he wants to do, particularly on national security, says, I want this. And then it gets forced down through the system and that gets done. He's not wanting there to be this. He doesn't really care about a policy process or NSC or anything like that. And it's a gut driven decision making. That's my view from covering him.
1: So the one thing that's happened, I've got a chance to meet some of the, like Steve Witkoff, for example, and you talk about him in the book. Obviously, right. You have to if you cover in the first year. And you talk about when the first meeting with the foreign minister, Witkoff suggested that Iran be allowed to maintain a civilian program at levels negotiated under the 2015 the Obama JCPOA. Deal.
2: Yeah,
1: right. JCPOA.
2: Right.
1: I mean, it's amazing. You talk about gut instinct. The same thing as he meets with Vladimir Putin, the same thing as he meets with the foreign minister. There's a guy who's extremely intelligent, obviously very successful, but ill-equipped to do that job. I mean, not putting the time in prior to that, or having somebody who's steeped in international relations, if you're going to go in and be the chief negotiator. That it's astounded me that you chronicle that in the book.
2: One thing that would surprise people at a senior level when they saw Witkoff operate is just how unstaffed he is. He's really sort of a sole operator, you know, very thin staff. He went to meet Putin on his own, doesn't really rely on the subject matter experts and follows that. So that's how you get incidents like that, which he had to walk back, by the way, because Trump was like, no, we're not doing the Obama deal, you know, so that got reversed pretty quickly. But he came to all of these issues pretty much cold with Donald Trump's blessing and not very much staff around him to help him.
1: And we'll see what happens, because there's two things that he's got to do, the president, before he's out. He's got to fix it, end this or the Ukraine war. And he's got to find a resolve in Iran. And now it's getting more complicated because the Houthi rebels are now involved. And we got two straits that could be shut down. They're certainly being hindered at this hour. And gas is over $100 a barrel, right?
2: Yes, all of that's true. And, you know, you have very anxious Gulf states in the middle of it, trying to sort of figure out how they're going to get back to rebuilding their economies. And, you know, their whole vision has sort of been put on pause as well during this war.
1: All right. So Jonathan, regime change inside the imperial presidency of Donald Trump. Congratulations on your sustained run on the bestseller list. Continued success and congratulations on your growing family.
2: Thanks, Brian. Really appreciate it. Thanks for having me.
1: Jonathan Swan, regime change. All right. So he's not going to do year two. He says, I don't think I'll ever do another book again. But he'll have good access and we'll see where we go. I know one thing. I think the press overall is really, especially after speaking to the Axios guys yesterday, I don't think they understand how much they're going to miss Trump. I don't care what they think of him. The access they get, the type of stories they get, how everything's been exposed it gives you an idea of the inner workings of an administration. I don't think we're really going to see anything like it again. I don't think anyone wants to replicate it. I don't think anyone is capable of replicating it. I don't know if any single person is as confident in their ability as the president is in his. And that's why the theme seems to be, in many respects, so thin-staffed. But I would love to see somebody in the Middle East, as we were just talking about, focusing just the Middle East. And three or four hotspots. Number one, I don't think we should pull out of Iraq. We got Iranian militias in Iraq. Why are we pulling out? That's exactly what Iran wants. We're pulling out of Syria. Now, the president's been wanting to do that for a while. We have a guy that we can deal with in Syria, but he's also blowing Christians and Jews out of that country right now, at the same time hammering the Kurds. All three are allied with us. Tom Barak is there. Now, I hear he's extremely intelligent. I know he's very successful. But how much experience does he have in the region? He's playing such a dominant role right now. And then When you look at what's happening with the Gulf states, they constantly want to be reassured. They're sporadically under attack. Our bases in Bahrain, are we going to rebuild them? Are we going to get going? I'd love to see two or three people with decades of experience that, yes, like President Trump, have nothing against him, cut from the same cloth as you would have Marco Rubio is loyal to him. And Witkoff and Kushner are loyal, obviously, but they don't have the experience. Kushner is extremely bright and does have a track record there. I like to see him play a role, but I don't think he should be taking the lead role. I just think it's too complicated, and relationships matter. And the president can't possibly be all over this, all over Central and South America. He's got an eye on Cuba, as well as on our economy. Today he's in North Carolina, and then he's going to be back in Texas again. And he's going to try to bring up all the battleground states and tighten everything up and make sure his MAGA base is at least going to vote. Now, the generic poll between the two parties is over 8 points. They say if it gets in double digits, that's when it could be a wave for either party. Not that I think anything's ever typical these days, but it could be a wave either way. So we'll talk more about that when we get back. We'll also be able to take some calls. I got a ton of emails. 1-866-408-7669. 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
16: I think we looked at some 27 devices, exfiltrated all the data off of them, looked for connections to individuals in America and overseas, and we found no evidence that that individual was literally even speaking to any other human being other than his parents who he resided with.
1: And that's what we're talking about, the would-be assassin, Thomas Crooks, of thankfully lost, but he got killed. He missed Donald Trump, just hit his ear, but he killed Corey Compachore, which is just tragic, cut down the prime of his life with his family there protecting them. But he was able to get on that roof and shoot. And the question is, who the hell is he? How did he get there? What motivated him? How did a guy who liked Republicans end up hating Republicans? What's he like? We know nothing about it. And Senator Grassley, to his credit, said, I need to find out more. And it came, I don't know why they're just not more transparent about it, especially with Kash Patel there and Dan Bongino. And this guy was a solemn guy. He said his father said he had no real relationship with him. He seemed to be a genius. 1,400 on his SATs, came back and did it again, nearly perfect. And then he basically failed out of college. Was in high school. You saw some video of him there in high school, and he was part of one commercial. Then they happened to randomly come to his school, a major corporation, so you see him in the background. He was a terrible shot, we understand. So he went and took shooting lessons and got a scope and learned to shoot from a great distance. His father evidently said to him, why are you learning to shoot from that far of a distance? And he said he just wanted to be able to test himself. Little did he know, he was probably working on a way to shoot the president of the United States, the former president of the United States, who was going to be the future of the United States. Mark Thiessen weighed in. He has questions on Special Report, Cut 27.
17: Donald Trump has suffered more assassination attempts than any president in American history. And the idea that this is 2 years on and we know almost nothing about this guy or what his motivations were is ridiculous. On the other hand, we're still debating the motivations of Lee Harvey Oswald. There are movies made about Lee Harvey Oswald and conspiracy theories about him. He actually succeeded in killing a president. So it's not unprecedented that we would be debating for decades the reason why someone tried to kill an American president.
1: True. And you just wonder, too, is it true that he was seen an hour and a half away at a gun store with two other people? Now, I don't know if there's no video that I know of, but they said that the guy that looked exactly like him was at a gun store. Now, the father said he had no other friends. Who's he at the gun store with? Why did he need 27 other devices? Steph Kite on Special Report, Cut 28.
18: There's so many questions. It's remarkable to be at this place and still really have so few answers. Even when you have, Trump's own selected leadership at the DOJ and FBI, who are, of course, prioritizing getting to the bottom of this. And, they can criticize the past, leadership of the FBI and DOJ, but we still don't have any questions on this, any answers to these questions.
1: Yeah, and that's what people want. If you can just answer, I know this is going to be people with conspiracy theories regardless, but if you could just find out and how he got on the roof, how he was able to get there, the security that was all with Jill Biden and not with him, whatever you say to me, there's no way you'll show me any difference. Clearly, the Secret Service overworked anyway, understaffed apparently, but they were not out there to really make sure that Donald Trump stayed safe. Remember, Joe Biden was telling RFK, jump in a lake when he asked for Secret Service. You just know the hatred between the two camps, the Biden camp and the Trump camp. He wasn't saying, hey, bulk up his Secret Service protection. They did afterwards. And to Biden's credit, he did call him after he was nearly killed. And lastly, Senator Eric Schmidt on where this investigation is going, Cut 29.
19: I think it's hard for people to accept that this guy was just a social outcast and perhaps almost pulled off one of the most devastating events in American history. I think everybody, just where this country would be right now if he would actually been successful. So I'm all in favor of continuing to ask important questions, and the FBI director I know would be open to that. This guy was clearly sort of a loner. That's what his father said in these interviews, didn't have any friends. But this isn't some kid who's having problems in school. This is somebody who tried to assassinate the future, the one time, and then future president of the United States. And we should leave no stone unturned in this investigation.
1: And then the other big story that we were just talking about was with Charlie Kirk. And now it looks like the family is suing the college, about to sue the state for not keeping Charlie safe. And it looks pretty damning. I mean, the information that they have, the text messages, the exchanges with their own private security, it shows they really dropped the ball big time, just like they dropped the ball in Butler, not because they were able to squeeze off the shot, but when you see the fact that they were able to get so close, can you imagine letting a would-be assailant get back on a roof just months before when a president was almost killed from a guy on a roof? So the minute they checked it out, Secret Service checked it out, they said, hey, wait a second. You got a roof exposed right in front of the stage where Charlie's going to be on the grass. Can you handle that? And evidently, they have the text message. And the answer was yes. And here's the exact text message. TPUSA texted this. Hello, Chief Long. We received a message today from the student group. There is student roof access pretty close to where Charlie Kirk will be setting up. If this is true, it would be nice to either have it controlled access, which means no one's allowed up there when he's speaking, or allow one of my guys to be there if possible. Chief Long responded by saying, I got you covered. I got you covered. He didn't. So why did Chief Long not have him covered? And I was on campus in college. Those cops, you know, they were great people, but I didn't feel like I was dealing with Navy SEALs. They had six campus cops controlling 3,000 people. That's insane. Charlie had his own people, but you can't control the perimeter. And I just think whatever's in that contract that said who controls security, that's going to matter a lot. Here's what they say the failures are. No written security plan, no pre-event security briefing, no real-time CCTV monitoring, closed caption, closed circuit, no drone surveillance. They offered a drone. They had it ready to go. They weren't able to use it. No rooftop security coverage. And that was the worst. So this is and six officers for 3,000 people. 25% of the UVU police force was six. That means you only had 18.
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6: New warnings in the Middle East. I'm Angelo Bavaro, Fox News. Hours after Saudi Arabia's capital was attacked, the State Department issued a safety alert to Americans overseas regarding travel disruptions.
7: Saudi Arabia says it foiled the Iran-backed Houthi rebels' attack on its capital, Riyadh, intercepting and destroying ballistic missiles. Large plume of black smoke near King Khalid International Airport causing many travel disruptions there. For the first time in months, emergency air raid alerts sounded Friday into Saturday across the capital as residents reported hearing loud explosions. The Houthis also tried to attack spots near the Red Sea, but those were thwarted as well. Now posing a major threat to global oil supplies, capturing key cities of Mocha, Param Island, all in the Bab el-Mandeb Strait, allowing them to keep an eye on who's coming in and out.
6: Fox's Stephanie Bennett. President Trump is scheduled to meet with leaders from six Gulf countries, including Saudi Arabia, at the UN on Tuesday. But first, the president will meet with New York City's Mayor Zohran Mamdani Monday at Gracie Mansion. City Hall says the talks will focus strictly on critical issues affecting New Yorkers. President Trump also announcing his administration's next steps to ramp up the development of artificial intelligence.
8: President Trump does not want federal regulation, but he's still taking action, announcing a new position in the White House, posting, quote, "I am forming the AI force, much like I did for Space Force, which has been a tremendous success in my first term. Now, to that end, I will be announcing the near future AI czar." Now, the president has dismissed Democrats who have been recently fighting for tighter regulations, calling their concerns politically motivated. Republicans are acknowledging AI safety, though. House Speaker Mike Johnson says lawmakers need to strike a balance between putting guardrails in place without losing our edge in a global competition with China.
6: Fox's Dana Marie McNichol. 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
3: Life is good. It's good to be back in the school season and seeing all the activity that's going on. We're back down at the college doing our monthly classes, and it's always fun to see these young people trying to improve their future. You know, we're there Thursday nights and Saturday morning and just watching these young people at the college there for evening classes, or sometimes it's middle-aged people coming back for evening classes. I just love that. I just love the self-improvement and the educational environment. So it's a great time of year for me. And I'm really looking excited to the leaves changing color here in the next couple of weeks. So I'll be on my trike up in the mountains for that.
4: Oh, that's probably beautiful.
3: Yep, I'm looking forward to that. It's usually third week of September is a great time for the leaves to change color in Utah.
4: Love that. And yeah, back to the classes here all through the month of October. You have plenty of them lined up starting again, October 8th and the 15th. If you want more details on this, very, very simple. All you have to do is give us a call. We will give you all the details, get you signed up, or you visit the website there. Again, mygoldenyearsroadmap.com. You'll click the events tab, scroll down just a little bit, has all the information that you need to register. If you'd like to call, we'll get you on the calendar as well. 702-996-4050, 702-996-4050. You know, September and October, they have a reputation for being the stock market's most volatile months. Barron says retirees tend to feel those ups and downs differently because their portfolio isn't just an investment account. It's helping fund their lifestyle. As one advisor put it, their portfolio is their business, their paycheck, and so every bump feels more material. For a retiree who's counting on their portfolio to fund their lifestyle, Mark, what should they have in place before the market gets a little choppy?
3: Oh, there's a couple great issues here. I mean, one is certainly don't think short term. I mean, yes, there may be a historical trend for September and October being a little challenging, but a true investor doesn't think in terms of weeks. They think in terms of years and decades. And so I would say the portfolio needs to be structured so that we don't have to think in those terms. But I would probably disagree with what was just said there about the portfolio being what people are depending upon for income, because at least with the method of planning that we utilize, we don't think that way. We are earmarking money, designating money very consciously for different purposes. And I often use a pie analogy where there are different segments of that pie. Income is the key thing, and so we have to have money out of the market to create dependable income. I don't want someone adjusting their spending every month based upon what the market's done in the last couple of weeks. I mean, that kind of a yo-yo lifestyle is bizarre and makes no sense to me. We need to set up structured forms of income that are dependable so that people have effectively a paycheck, what some people call mailbox money that just drops into their account every month. And once we've addressed that, we also need to address health care and some other issues. But the money that in the portfolio for investment purposes is what's left in my mind. It's what's left so that we can grow it into the future to outpace inflation, so that we have money for future living expenses and for future legacy. But today's income, in my opinion, should not be dependent upon the portfolio. People who think and talk that way, in my mind, are I just have to politely disagree with them, because they're subjecting themselves to the whims of chasing returns. And that's not what retirement planning is, in my opinion. Retirement planning is building structure in so the people have dependability, they have confidence, and that they can go live their lives knowing that their short-term needs are met, their intermediate needs are met, and then their long-term needs are also met. Long-term, typically in the market, short-term, not so much. Come visit with us. We can build structure into those plans. I mean, that's precisely what we do.
4: Yeah, building structure and getting organized right there is really the key, because then you're able to see what you have, what you don't have, what do you need, how can you change things up a little bit. Again, getting to those golden years, it could be a little rocky, it could be a little tricky, but that's why we've put together this retirement roadmap for you. It's going to be your GPS. Think about it, your personal like chauffeur and GPS getting you to those golden years and that retirement. And again, you're going to do it with fireworks going off behind you, because you've worked with Mark one-on-one. You know your plan is going to withstand inflation no matter what the headlines are. You are going to be just fine. That phone number, 702-996-4050, 702-996-4050. All right, Mark, I'm going to give you a warning here, because I know this one's going to get you upset. Over the years, Ken Fisher of Fisher Investments, okay, he has spent more than $50 million on his anti-annuity campaign. He has said things like, I hate annuities and you should too. And he's even said, I'd rather go to hell than sell you an annuity. But I don't think that's exactly the message that Americans are thinking here, because annuity sales over the past 5 years have gone up from 2021, it was $254 billion, and 2025 is at $461 billion, nearly doubled that. What are your thoughts?
3: Yeah, boy, I have a lot of thoughts on this. I may have to watch myself. I mean, he may well go to hell, but it won't be because of entirely his annuity beliefs, if you know much about his personal behavior. But yeah, I find the man stunningly dishonest. He's stunningly dishonest, and there's others in the media like him. And I have a really hard time with this, because the rest of our life, if we get outside of financial conversations, if you ever went, I mean, let's just say, for example, you went to a car dealership and you encountered a salesman who told you that pickups are for idiots, and you were in construction, you would probably be offended by that. You'd think, well, you don't understand my job. Or if he said that vans are for idiots, and you were a young mom looking to transport your kids around town, you'd probably think this guy wasn't so bright, you know, and you probably wouldn't do business with him. Common sense people look out on the roads and they see all sorts of different vehicles, sedans, pickups, vans, whatever it may be. They see all these different vehicles and they realize that they were developed for different audiences, people who have different needs. And financial vehicles, financial products are the same thing. They're just tools. If I wanted to build a house and there was a general contractor that told me he didn't use drills, he didn't use saws, he only uses hammers, well, I probably wouldn't work with that general contractor, because it tells me he has a bias. And so my biggest complaint with Ken Fisher's dishonesty is that he talks about a specific type of annuity. And you got to recognize annuities are hundreds and hundreds of different things. There's two general classes, growth and income annuities, but there are literally hundreds and hundreds of variations on these things. He talks about one type that has high fees associated with it, and he acts like that represents every type of vehicle out there. And again, that's very dishonest. It's painting an entire industry with broad strokes. And the simple fact that consumers are buying annuities in droves tells you that there has to be something attractive about them. There's more to the picture than what Ken Fisher is saying. And again, I don't mean to beat up on him. I get a little ticked off when I hear these kind of complaints, because I just don't like dishonest people. So you know, as a general rule, that if someone discounts an entire sector of the market, for example, they're probably selling the alternative. We know that on its face. I love annuities. I have 8 personally. I will have more before I'm fully retired. They're certainly not my be-all and end-all. They're a tool within my tool belt that I have in place, primarily because there's specific things that I want my wife to experience when I'm dead and gone. I like the idea of having confidence in my money, and certain financial products do that better than others. Let me shut up with one last thought, because I'll get going too long on this. But broadly speaking, let's just step back here and give our listeners a better understanding for the financial community. There are two types, according to Dr. Wade Fowle, who's written some brilliant articles on this topic. there's two philosophies in the retirement planning community and in financial planning generally. The first is what we call the probability investors. Those are people who, like Ken Fisher, believe that you should only invest in the stock market because over time the stock market has been the greatest creator of wealth. So that's the probability first investors, typically people who are raised up in these wirehouses, you know, the big investment companies. And then there's a second camp, a second philosophy of people, of which I find myself, and that's what we call the safety first advisors. Safety first are people who believe in the market. We believe we should have money invested in the market. We personally do. But we also believe that the universe doesn't always cooperate with our personal life schedules, you know, and markets can collapse at inappropriate times, you know, for our personal goals. And so we have to think in terms of safety first, knowing that we still need to have some money in the market, but that the market is not the be all and end all. So I think people need to decide which camp they're in before, when they choose a financial advisor. People who are probability first advisors, frankly, are not a good fit for me. I find myself often at odds there. I think of a couple clients that I've lost over my 34 years. We very, very rarely lose clients, but there are a couple clients that we've lost, and quietly in my heart, I've been grateful for the fact that we were able to say goodbye to them, because there was always this tension. They were always seeking the sexiest possible returns. That's not what a retirement planner does. Retirement planning is about risk management. It's about creating confidence. It's not gambling. And those who think totally in terms of probabilities are frankly gamblers. And that's not the kind of people that are really a good fit for us. So if you want confidence, if you want peace of mind, if you want to be able to focus on things other than money, come visit with us and we can show you how to build structure into your plan. That's what a true retirement planner does.
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4: 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Now, I want to get right back into it here because, listen, as we get older, we get it. There's certain signs that tell you that, yes, in fact, you are really getting older. Comedian Bill Ingvall says that one of them is really just the way your conversations change.
5: 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Then you get to 40, 50, you start talking about politics and sports. Then you get to my age at 65 and older, and all your conversations are about medical issues going on with you. I don't care how a conversation starts, it'll somehow come around to somebody's colonoscopy.
4: I mean, unfortunately, I think he's, that's real talk, you know?
3: Yeah, yeah, it's a little embarrassing. As I mentioned, I just hit 60, and I find myself drifting into those kind of observations without even realizing it, and then thinking, oh, I got to shut up. It's not about my aches and pains, even though my friends are dealing with the same thing. You know, this is a great topic, though, for people thinking of retirement, because the truth is that healthcare expenses are the big issue. I mean, particularly long-term care, you know, the fact that most of us are going to need hands-on assistance as we age because of illness or an accident or maybe just general frailty due to aging. We're going to need help. 3 out of 4 of us will, according to the government studies, and the costs are averaging in the $90,000 to $100,000 per year range for each person. So long-term care is the big time bomb that blows up people's retirement plans. And so I'm glad that he's talking about things like this, because we feel it every morning as we try to roll out of bed and all the aches and pains. But I always say the two big expenses in retirement are healthcare and housing. Housing is easy to quantify and to fix, but healthcare is harder. And so that absolutely has to be a part of the conversation. I think if the retirement planner's not talking about that, it's pure malpractice. We have to have money earmarked for future medical expenses. You know, Fidelity, the investment people, do a study on healthcare expenses that comes out every year. They just did their study for 2025, and it came out and it said the average married couple should expect $350,000 in combined uninsured medical expenses. And that is not including long-term care. That's just your co-pays and things that aren't covered with Medicare, like dental, vision, and hearing kind of expenses. And so I'm so glad that Bill's joking about this with us, because it just reminds us we all have to talk about this. And if healthcare isn't part of your retirement plan, you need to be talking with a different retirement planner. Certainly come visit with us, because it's a key part of our conversations. It's just got to be addressed, and most Americans aren't doing it.
4: Absolutely. And you know, talk about the cost of these crazy healthcare expenses. A lot of people get confused. They think, all right, well, once I turn 65, Medicare is going to take care of everything. I don't need to worry about that. And that is not true at all, right?
3: You're absolutely right. It is not true. I mean, just as I said, their Fidelity says average married couple should expect $350,000 over the course of their retirement in uninsured medical expenses. That means a single person should expect $175,000. I mean, these are big numbers. And it's not like you have to have all that money on day one of retirement, but you should expect to have to cash flow that over the course of your retirement. Now, there's an interesting study that says only 3% of Americans have got any kind of written financial plan or funding strategy in place to pay for long-term care, which is stunning, because that means by default, 97% of us are basically leaving ourselves to exposed to whatever financial expense may come, and we will spend whatever we have to take care of ourselves. But that often deprives the surviving spouse of the money that she would need. I mean, it's usually the woman that's surviving the guy. And so these are really big issues, and it's heartbreaking to me when I see guys blast through all the money and then leave these poor ladies who have been our greatest caregivers without the care they need. It's just criminal. So these things have to be addressed in a proper retirement plan. Sooner the better.
4: Sooner the better exactly is the key there. And putting together a healthcare plan that you're going to be able to afford is going to be something that you'll talk about one-on-one with Mark. Again, all part of this retirement roadmap. And here's the deal. Don't shy away from something because you don't want to think about it, right? No one wants to think, well, when I'm 80 or I'm 90, I'm going to need this or that. And a lot of us have that I'm invincible complex. Well, here to break it to you, no one's invincible. We're all going to end up having to go through something. So if you start planning now, you're going to be prepared for when that day comes. Again, that phone number for that retirement roadmap, 702-996-4050, 702-996-4050. There is a guy in Georgia named Clemmy Adams. That's a great name. He is 90 years old, and he is still working, believe it or not. Every day, he heads to the town square to pick up litter. He's actually been doing this for 54 years.
6: My job is important to me, because when I wake up at morning, I wake up to get up, looking forward to come to work. Job is what you make out of them. You can make them good, you can make them bad, and I always try to make mine good. On the weekend, I like to come by and see the work I've done. It looked good, and paper picked up, and it looked nice to me.
4: Oh, that's very sweet. You know, he isn't working for a paycheck, by the way. It's just so he has purpose, something to do. Like he says, he gets up in the morning, right? And this is important to him. And that's something that can trip up many as they look at retiring, Mark. So how often do you see people delay retirement because they just don't know what they're retiring to? Not necessarily that the money's not there.
3: Sometimes we see people delaying retirement. Unfortunately, what I see more commonly is people retire earlier than they should because they don't yet have purpose. They may be financially fine, but because they don't have purpose for their lives in retirement, they end up on the couch, they end up channel surfing, and they end up being frustrated with their lives. And within 18 months, we see a lot of guys in particular returning to work because they lost their social connections, they lost their daily structure, they lost their sense of purpose. And all of us have to have purpose in life. You know, I'll get a little personal with you here. I had to laugh a little bit. I hadn't heard this Clemmy gentleman's story before, but during COVID, I found myself doing the same thing. There was a period there where we kind of had to shut our business down, and I was at my home in Utah with my wife, and I just needed to get out, and I did what he did. I actually spent about a month where I was walking around my old alma mater, and I was picking up trash along the major streets and all, and No one knew who I was. It wasn't about being visible at all, but it gave me personal satisfaction to know that I was cleaning up, getting all that plastic up that was driving me crazy. You know, that's not going to biodegrade, but it sounds silly, but during COVID, that very same exercise that he's doing to give himself a sense of purpose and contribution to his community actually helped me in those quiet morning hours where I just needed to get out and not feel stuck in the house because of COVID. We all have to have purpose in our lives. Whatever it is that gives us meaning, if it's cleaning up litter, if it's working down at the food bank, if it's reading to children in the community schools, if it's spending time with our grandchildren, whatever it is that gives us purpose is what we need to clarify before, well before we dive into retirement, not try to figure that out after. One other comment. There's a fellow by the name of Riley Moines. He's a PhD up in Canada who wrote a book, and he's been all over YouTube, TED Talks, talking about the four phases of retirement planning. First phase is jubilation. It's that celebration period. The second phase is a sense of disappointment and despair because people have lost their structure. And most people never get past the second phase. The third phase is experimentation and exploring opportunities. And the fourth phase is where they find a sense of passion and purpose. And so one of the exercises I give people who come to our public seminars and classes is, let's spend some time thinking about how you're literally going to spend your days in retirement so that you don't just die out of inactivity and boredom. It's really important to have meaning. What are you retiring to? Not what are you trying to get away from? What are you retiring towards? That's the key question.
4: Yeah, 100%. Kind of like you said there, if you don't use it, you lose it. And that goes for your physical ability. If you're just sitting around all day, not doing anything, not moving, and you're just a couch potato. Or if you just kind of shut yourself out from the world and you're not really being socialized, you're not talking to people. I mean, that's sometimes where some cognitive issues can happen as well. So It's also just something seriously to be thinking about. And it's important to have a purpose, and that's something that I think a lot of people forget about. You know, we're heads down working 9 to 5 for, you know, 30, 40 years, and to look up and go, what do I want to do? Well, we haven't thought about that. We've been thinking about how much money can I save, save, save, save, save, and you almost forget that the purpose of retirement is to do all these bucket list items or, you know, do things for your grandkids or what have you. So there's that other part of the conversation that goes outside the spectrum of just income, right? It's about what are you going to do? So you create that passion and that purpose. Again, 702-996-4050 for that retirement roadmap. And speaking of working 9 to 5, the world recently said goodbye to Dolly Parton. She passed away a few weeks ago at the age of 80. Many are remembering her not only for her music, but also her charitable work and generosity that touched literally millions of lives. We spoke with Dolly a few years ago, and she shared her thoughts on the importance of leaving something meaningful behind.
7: You should choose charities that are close to your heart that you can really enjoy doing. When you think about your legacy, you need to leave behind those things that you can be proud of, and like I say, your family can be proud of, but that might can help other people.
4: I love that. You know, most people think of an estate plan as a way to pass assets to loved ones, but Dolly reminds us here, a legacy can be much more than just money or things, right? So how can people build a plan that passes along more than just their wealth?
3: Boy, we don't have enough time to talk about this way I'd like to. You don't know this, but just a couple weeks ago here in my office, we introduced a new class, one I've wanted to do for 25 years. It was called Beyond the Legal Documents. And we had created a binder for each of the attendees that took them through all sorts of end-of-life issues that people need to document for their families. But it's all the things that the attorney does not address in the estate plan. And two of the issues we talked about were things like ethical wills. An ethical will transcribes, I mean, it documents what things are most important to you. Non-material, non-financial things are most important to you in terms of values. And then I spoke with them and shared stories about the Rothschild families and others who had brilliant structures built into their family reunions where they perpetuated what I would call, and others could call, true wealth. And that, you know, wealth is not just about money. Wealth is about our human connections. It's about our social capital. It's about our intellectual wisdom, the things we've learned over our lifetime. You know, I gave the example to that class that I have a twin brother who's done phenomenally well in real estate. And wouldn't it be tragic if he went to his grave without all the nieces and nephews having learned from him the many things that he has learned in his tremendous success? And things like that are beyond the legal documents again. And I think that's where we really get to life. You know, life is not about money. It shouldn't be. And God bless Dolly Parton. What a wonderful woman. You know, and having done so much good in the world, the things she's done in literacy, people don't understand. But powerful, powerful impact on the community. And each of us can do that in our own way if we think about it and plan for it and actually act on those plans the way she's inspired each of us to do. So God bless her.
4: Yeah, you're exactly right. Extraordinary human, and gave back to so many people. And I mean, it's just an amazing way to leave a legacy. And again, this is something that you'll talk about when you come in for your retirement roadmap, right? What do you want your legacy to be? How do you want it to be? Maybe you want to do a Dolly Parton thing and you want to give a bunch of money to charity. This is where this conversation comes in. 702-996-4050. 702-996-4050. 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That website, mygoldenyearsroadmap.com. Coming up in a moment, if retirement really boiled down to just two worries, what would they be? 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
4: We appreciate you joining us. And of course, welcome back to Golden Years, a roadmap to navigate retirement. I want to jump right back into this here, Mark. You know, worry has a funny way of multiplying on you. Here's comedian Mike Goodwin. He explains.
9: My grandma says there are only two things in life that you worry about, whether you're healthy or whether you're sick. If you're healthy, you ain't got nothing to worry about. But if you're sick, you got two things to worry about, whether you're going to get better, whether you're going to get worse. You get better, you ain't got nothing to worry about. But if you get worse, you got two things to worry about. Whether you're going to live, whether you're going to die. If you live, you ain't got nothing to worry about. But if you die, you got two things. Whether you're going to heaven, whether you're going to hell. If you go to heaven, you ain't got nothing to worry about. But if you go to hell, you got two things. Original or extra crispy? That's
4: I mean, that's, you know, it's a funny way of putting that in perspective,
3: yeah,
4: right?
3: Yeah, framing things.
4: Yeah. A little interesting there. I mean, think about it. If retirement really boiled down to just two worries, Mark, what would you say they would be?
3: Oh, that's easy. It's income, number one, and then healthcare, number two. I mean, retirement is not about, you know, how much money you have. It's about how much income you have. You know, sometimes people come in and they've got all this land or different things they have, but it's not generating income. We can't eat the dirt. We've got to be able to convert that dirt into income of some type. And income is the name of the game in retirement. We've got to have income in order to buy groceries, in order to pay for health care, in order to pay for all the things that life imposes on us, and certainly all the dreams that we hope we have. But then health care is the big one, because that's not something that we can entirely control. We do know that the odds are in our favor that we're going to need care in the future. I mean, the government's already told us 3 out of 4 Americans are going to need hands-on assistance with things like dressing, eating, bathing, toileting, all these things we don't want to talk about that we're going to have to deal with as we get older, either because of sickness or accident or just sheer frailty. And so health care is the big one. And what stuns me is so few financial advisors ever talk about health care management in any way, and especially they don't talk about long-term care, which is by far the greatest time bomb that blows up people's retirement. So income is number one. You know, will there be money for groceries? Is it going to be dependable money? Can we make sure that you can't outlive your income? You'll always have income. That's the number one priority. Number two, in my mind, is we've got to deal with the health care issues. And interestingly, when you look in terms of assets, you know, most people, your average American has the majority of their assets tied up in their home, and they don't even think of that as being available to them for retirement, which I think is stunningly short-sighted, because most Americans don't have enough money for retirement. They certainly don't have enough money for health care. And so we really need to look at all of a person's assets and say, what are your biggest concerns, and how are we going to make sure that those concerns don't cripple you, they don't just destroy your retirement. I mean, think of this on the long-term care, and I'll shut up on this topic, but I feel so passionately. Most Americans, 97% of Americans, according to the studies, have never done any kind of long-term care planning, which means by default, they are saying to the world, to the universe, hey, whatever you bring to me in terms of future frailty or illness or accident, whatever you bring on, I'm going to pay for. Now think about that. Whatever you bring to me, life, I'm willing to pay for. Well, just a short, quick analysis tells us most people don't have the funds to pay for whatever may come. And Medicare doesn't cover these things. Medicare covers skilled health care, doesn't cover the unskilled custodial care that wipes people out, wipes out their dignity, and it wipes out their finances, and it wipes out any kind of legacy they may have hoped to leave to their family. So again, what are the two issues? Income is number one. Health care is number two. And I'm just going to say to our listeners, if you haven't thought about health care, come visit with us. That is the bugger. We absolutely can help you prepare for these things. But if you haven't, it can absolutely destroy your retirement. We got to look at all your assets and just make sure you're prepared for whatever may come.
4: Essentially, either planning or not planning for one of these things, whether it's health care or income or longevity, what have you, you could be setting yourself up for failure. Another one that I wanted to point out is planning versus reacting. Because if you have a plan, you're not going to freak out if the market's doing this or that or what have you. You already know your plan's working for you. If that plan falls through, you got a plan B, C, and D. Also, you know, you can always call Mark and say, hey, man, I'm getting really nervous about this, or I had this emergency come up. Do I have the money for this? These are things that you can start planning. Reacting is going, oh, my gosh, the market went down. Let me take everything that I have out of the market, and you're potentially losing opportunities. Am I right about some of that, at least?
3: Oh, absolutely. Absolutely. I mean, come talk to us before the stroke, please. The morning after the stroke is not the time to have these conversations, because then we're absolutely reactive and we don't have as many options as we would have had 5 or 10 years earlier if we had planned ahead. Strokes happen. Heart attacks happen. Cancer happens. All these things happen. Just getting old happens. And those things require health. Literally, I got a text from my dad this morning saying that he's got degenerative hip issues. He's 89 years old and he's going to have his hips replaced. Now, maybe I'm getting too personal here, but holy cow, we didn't see that one coming, because he's been the Energizer Bunny most of his life. And these are things that just come with time. Come visit with us, folks. Don't leave this to chance, because this can have catastrophic implications to your finances if you're not prepared.
4: Exactly. So that's the whole idea, folks. We want you to be prepared. We want you to be prepared now, as we talked about, the, you know, not the day after you retire. Let's be prepared before we put in all the notices, and we want to make sure we've dotted the I's, we've crossed the T's, from everything from health to income to planning and everything else. So let's make it simple. Let's make it easy. And the best part is, guys, the hardest part for you is picking up that phone, calling Mark and saying, hey, man, let me get in. Let's do a portfolio review. Let's do a discovery phone call. Let's talk about what my issues are. And then most importantly, how are you going to help me? Again, that phone number, 702-996-4050, 702-996-4050. That website, mygoldenyearsroadmap.com. We usually know Steve Harvey as a big comedian, but I thought this was interesting, his take on here, because he admits he got a lot wrong in his first two marriages, but his latest is approaching their 20th anniversary. And people often ask him, what did you do differently the third time around? I mean, you know, third time's a charm. Here is what he had to say.
10: I finally learned that no matter who you marry over the course of time, you're going to change. Everybody changes. And you've got to have meetings about those changes often. Those meetings have to happen probably every 6 months to a year, because the person that you married 5 years later is not the person that you married. Well, you change too. Everybody got to sit down and discuss the changes. That's the best way to do it.
4: I mean, I couldn't agree more. I mean, listen, things change over time. Gosh, in your marriage alone, much less, you know, having talks about your money. You know, and I've heard some say that having a financial advisor is kind of like having a money marriage, if you will. Because again, it's going to be a long-term relationship. It's obviously really personal. And some would even say intimate, right? Because you're talking about your money, the thing you hold closest to your chest. So how often should people really meet with somebody like you, Mark?
3: Well, I really think it depends upon their situation. I mean, we meet quite frequently with our clients. I always tell them, I'm available as much as you need. And during the first couple of years, that's usually much more frequent than in the later years of the relationship. But what I'm telling to them initially and what they're hearing are often two different things. That may take 6 to 18 months before we're totally in sync and they're understanding. But the wonderful thing is, once that light bulb comes on for them, and we can both tell when it's happening, suddenly they're liberated, where they can go off and live their lives and not worry about finances, because what I'm doing is based on science, but there's also an art to it. And what I find is what people believe and what they're doing are two different things. And so there's this ongoing process. I mean, we're meeting with our clients at least annually, typically twice a year. We're doing a post-tax meeting, and then we're doing a meeting in the fall. And then we've got all these events throughout the years, classes and workshops. And so clients are hearing from me quite regularly, but we make ourselves available as much as the client needs, because at the end of the day, this is sacred. This money represents a person's lifetime efforts, and we can't approach that casually. I really do believe that this is a sacred conversation, and in a sense, it's kind of like your doctor. You got to get naked in front of the doctor sometimes, and that's very uncomfortable. And so I'm not going to go to my best friend's wife if she's a physician, because I'm just not comfortable with that kind of thing. You got to be very selective about who you're working with, because you have to know going into it, I'm going to have to open up, because they can only help me to the degree I'm being truthful with them. And it's stunning to me to this day. I mean, I've been doing this for 34 years, that sometimes people, it's like the more we talk, the longer the relationship, sometimes the more stuff starts bubbling up that maybe they held elsewhere, they didn't tell us about. If they had told us earlier, we would have made totally different choices, or they would be in a much better situation. We've got to communicate. You got to work with someone you trust, and that's why we take so much time getting to know our clients in the early days. I'm in no rush to do business, as they say, in terms of writing checks to us. I want to make absolutely sure this is a good fit. And I'm not a good fit for everyone. Conversely, not everyone's a good fit for me. And so we've got to communicate and make sure we're on the same page. I have biases, I have blind spots, and just like my clients do. But they're not going to find anyone more committed to their best interest. And the only way to find that out is to meet and to open up and to talk. Share your concerns. We welcome that. Come visit with us. We'll help you in the same way, like we help all of our clients.
4: Absolutely. I mean, communication, just like any relationship, is key, be it your marriage or with, you know, somebody like Mark, your financial professional helping you out here. And communication is where it all begins. So listen, life comes at you fast. Things change, income changes, goals change, priorities change. So if things may fall out of sync, that's a great opportunity to say, hey, look, let's dial back in here, make sure everything's on the right page. What about some important big changes that can slip through the cracks? next, you know, maybe job change, family shift, maybe another financial goal, that kind of thing. Again, communication is key. So you want to sit down with someone like Mark at least once a year. If you're one of those people that need to do it once every quarter, that's fine too. Again, communication is key, and it's all up to what you're comfortable with. That phone number is 702-996-4050. 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We'll be right back.
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4: 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I am joined, of course, with Mark Cordner of Golden Years Financial. 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You know, Mark, every generation has its own slang, and I'm going to give you some examples here. Take it back to when your grandparents, they used to say things like swell. That was a big one. Boomers tell you to split. Like, we got to split. I guess that's split. We got to get out of here. Gen X thought everything was gnarly. I don't remember that one too much.
3: Oh, I remember that. Fast Times at Ridgemont High.
4: Oh, yeah, that's true. That's true. Gnarly, dude. Yeah, that's a good one. Yeah.
3: That's my generation.
4: Yes. Millennials started adulting. That is one that I've heard quite a bit. Yeah, adulting is hard, or that's adulting. Yeah. Gen Z is out there talking about Riz and low-key. I think Riz means charisma. I guess low-key means like not a big deal. I don't know. I am that age where my nieces are talking to me sometimes, and I go, what are you saying? What does this word mean?
3: Get used to it. That I'm older than you, and sometimes we just get perplexed and we smile. I like the adulting one that's coming from my kids' generation. Let's hope that they all do adult. So.
4: Yes. Yeah. Everyone's got to adult one way or another. You got to get there
3: later.
4: That's for sure. Yeah. Well, you know, when it comes to some of the slang, half the time, if you don't Google it, you really have no idea what they're talking about. But retirement has undergone the same exact evolution, Mark. What's some of the jargon that you help clients understand so that they make better decisions about their finances?
3: This is a great question, because there's so much more exposure now through media, and particularly social media. So you hear things like longevity risk. Like, what in the world is that? I mean, that's the greatest risk that we're facing. And that is the likelihood, in fact, the probability that we're going to live a long time. And recognize that retirement is more about risk management than anything else. The longer we live, the greater the likelihood or probability that we're going to experience various risks, like increases in taxes, inflation, for example, healthcare problems. These are all issues we have to deal with. I mean, one of the issues is most people have spent their entire working years accumulating money on a pre-tax basis, meaning they deferred or postponed the taxes into the future, which means when they hit age 73 now, they're going to be required to take what are called minimum distributions. So people have heard of RMDs, or required minimum distributions. It's the same thing. It's the government saying, hey, we're tired of waiting for our piece, and starting no later than age 73, you've got to at least take a minimum amount out of your account every year. You can take more than that, but you have to take at least a minimum amount out because, again, we want our peace. And so the penalties were 50% of what you should have taken out. If you don't, they would spank you with a 50% penalty plus taxation. It's now down to a 25% penalty, but these are big deals. So when you hear of things like RMDs, that's the number one mistake that retirees make with their IRAs, is not paying the government off, finally, as it were. Volatility capacity, we were talking about a little bit ago. You know, how much risk can you afford to take versus how much are you willing to stomach? Those are two different things. Many people need to have more money in the market so that they can grow it over time. And so we got to look at things like that. I think of Roth conversions, for example. We do a lot with converting money from pre-tax to post-tax, or from tax deferred into a tax-free status. And the basic idea of a Roth conversion is you can take money that's in a tax deferred account, and to the degree you're willing to pay tax on it, you can convert it to after tax, or in other words, tax-free, never to be taxed again, Roth IRA status. And so there's a lot of talk about Roth conversions. One more, I guess, would be IRMA. IRMA is income-related monthly adjustment amount. That's basically a surcharge on your Medicare premiums based upon what your earnings were 2 years prior to applying for Medicare. So there's this two-year tail on it. These are just examples of the kind of slang that are getting bandied about in the media, and they often leave people crossing their eyes wondering, what in the world is this stuff all about? And the reality is, what you don't know can hurt you, because, for example, with those required minimum distributions, it's a spanking. It's a 25% spanking on top of your taxation when you don't take the money out the government expects. So the bottom line is, it's a totally different game when we transition into the retirement world. You know, going up the mountain versus down the mountain, as I always say, it's an entirely different set of rules. And the fatalities happen on the downside of the mountain, on the descent. So come visit with us. You know, we can help you basically interpret all that jargon into common English, you know, so people can understand. We can take the mystery out of these things. That's really what all of our classes and events that we do, the workshops we do, and the one-on-one sessions are about. It's really about educating. Come visit with us. That's what we love to do, is help people understand so that they're safe and they can go focus on the non-financial things that are more important in life.
4: Getting these questions answered is essential. And we talked about kind of knowing the retirement slang, knowing the retirement jargon here. You went over a couple of them, RMDs, of course, IRMA, there's longevity risk, rollovers. Some of these terms can be confusing and overwhelming, but the good news is you kind of have like your own retirement dictionary here with Mark. He's going to be able to explain what everything means. He's going to kind of go down there and just make it as simple as possible and what it means to you and your financial plan. Again, this all happens when you come in for this retirement roadmap. That's 702-996-4050, 702-996-4050. Don't forget that website, of course, mygoldenyearsroadmap.com. We hear all these rules of thumb about spending in retirement, like you'll need 80% of your working year's income. But a new survey found that many retirees are actually living closer to 66%, Mark. So when you hear that, what's your reaction?
3: Terror, to be honest. I really have a hard time hearing these one-size-fits-all rules because, yes, on average, some may be living on 66% of their former income, but at what age are they when we're talking about this? For example, my experience is that when people enter retirement, there's a period of jubilation. We call it the go-go years. That first decade, people are out, certainly the first 5 years, they tend to want to get out and enjoy themselves. I mean, they've been looking forward to this period of kind of self-determination, just living it up, going on the cruises, going on the trips, doing these different things, and that costs money. And so I often find that people enter retirement spending more during the first 5 to 10 years, and then they kind of tear down. And so we talk about the go-go years, the slow-go years, the no-go years. So we will often create tiered spending plans where we consciously are spending more in the early years when the health permits people to be out and active, and then we tear it down, and then we tear it down more. The truth is, though, the academics, I think, have it better. They talk about what they call the retirement smile. Basically, that there's high spending in the early years. It tends to dip down during the slow-go years. And during the so-called no-go years, the spending often goes back up. So there's kind of this U, this smile, as it were. It goes back up because of health care expenses. And so I always get a little scared when I hear people talk about 4% rules or living on 80% of your income as if that's gospel for everyone. My personal needs are very simple. I like the library. I like to walk in nature. Those things don't cost a lot. But when I travel, yeah, those things cost. We can't take a one-size-fits-all rule. We've got to really do a personalized spending plan for everyone because money is finite. For most of us, we have limited amounts of money, and we've got the most important thing is we've got to make it last. We've got to have our dignity in terms of groceries and in terms of, you know, eventually getting help, dressing, eating, bathing, toileting, doing all these things no one wants to talk about, but that come as a natural consequence of frailty and aging. So it really boils down to a customized spending plan. Please, I beg people, don't take these one-size-fits-all rules. Someone says you're going to need 80%. Someone says you're going to need 66%. Don't assume that's the right answer for you. They may be speaking in terms of averages, and average isn't you. We're each unique and individual, so we got to have individual plans. And that's why we do these retirement roadmaps for people. Let's assess your numbers. Let's assess your life and see if there's a match, if there's a gap, if you need to wait to retire, or if you can retire yesterday. For some people, they're already well prepared. The great experiences of my life is being able to tell people, like I did last week. I sat down with two. Matter of fact, there was a girl I went to high school with. We graduated together. She came to one of my classes at the college, and we kept kind of looking at each other like something looks familiar. Then we realized, oh, my heavens, 40 years ago, we graduated high school together. But, you know, I was able to tell her, you could retire today. She had a lot of anxiety as a single mom, and she's not going to. She'd like to have things a little bit better in the future. But she's done a phenomenal job, far better than most Americans, and she didn't see that, which is really interesting. The people who are most well-prepared often don't see that in themselves.
4: Yeah.
3: And so we are able to perform a real valuable function for people and be in an experienced, objective, you know, third party looking at their situation and saying, hey, you need some help here or there, or hey, you're in a great position. Go fly.
4: I love that. Yeah, this retirement roadmap is really going to lay out everything about access to your numbers, of course, and the expectations and creating that personalized spending plan. Just as you mentioned here, you might realize when you get in retirement that, hey, I don't really think I need to spend as much as I thought I wanted to or needed to while I'm not working. And it might be the other way for you. You might say, oh my gosh, now that every day is Saturday, I don't have an agenda. My routine is what I want it to be. Maybe you're out there swiping that debit card a little too much. It really depends, again, on this personalized spending plan. As you talked about here, Mark, you create this tiered spending plan of the go-go, then we got the slow-go, and then we got the no-go year. So you have to really look at that timeline of events and designate where you want your money to go as well. Again, if you'd like to come in for this retirement roadmap, call right now, 702-996-4050, 702-996-4050. That website, mygoldenyearsroadmap.com. You know, Mark, Jeff Foxworthy, he didn't grow up dreaming about being a comedian. He was just the funny guy at work. So his friends pushed him into a local stand-up contest back in the mid-1980s.
11: I was scared to death, had no idea what I was doing, but I knew a minute and a half into it, I'm like, this is what I was born to do. And I quit my job. And my mother's first question was, are you on the dope? Know what the dope is, and I'm like, no, I'm not on the dope. I said, Mom, I think I can do this. But 5 years later, I'm on Johnny Carson. That same mother said to me, you know, you wasted all those years at IBM.
3: Oh, that's just so funny. I heard he was an engineer previously or something like that. I didn't realize he was IBM. But yeah, hindsight's 20/20 for all of us. There's a great fear of the unknown, and we never know until we try something. But, you know, we see this a lot with spouses. You know, one spouse may be far more optimistic than the other about their retirement readiness. And so we're able to fulfill that function for people where we can give them that objective third party, you know, educated and experienced perspective on Are you ready? Well, yeah, in some cases people are, and they should jump. They should jump yesterday, as it were, and they should go live the lives that they have dreamed of living. In other cases, we have to talk them back, you know, and just say, hey, now is not the time to get out of that job, you know. Yes, you might be able to get another job if you want to go back in the future, but in your 70s, it's hard to go back in at the same pay rate or into the same pay tier as you were in previously. And yes, you know, Home Depot or Walmart may be hiring up into their 80s, but it may not be the same kind of pay. So there's some real important conversations we have to have. I mean, I've had difficult conversations. I think of, as I'm speaking, I'm thinking of a single woman who's just very dear to me. Her husband died when she was in her 50s, and she retired in her early 60s. But we had to have a conversation in her mid-70s about, you know, going back to work. And that was a hard discussion because, you know, originally there was enough money and we had set up a plan for her, but Amazon became a little too easy to spend on. And when she'd get a little depressed or feeling lonely, as often is the case with retirees who are isolated, she started to spend. And before you know it, you've spent more than you should or could have. And then you got to have these hard conversations. So fortunately, we were able to have those conversations. I was able to show her some strategies that kind of saved her, but adjustments have to be made. And that's, again, really where the value of a professional advisor like our team is for people. I mean, we're there as that objective third party. We are able to give a perspective that do-it-yourselfers don't have. And most of us only get one chance to get it right in retirement. So we can't really guess at this because the consequences of a mistake are simply too serious. So don't leave your future to chance. Don't have those hard conversations a decade into retirement about going back to work part-time. That's not the dream.
4: Come in and visit with Mark one-on-one. 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And that phone number one more time, 702-996-4050, 702-996-4050. 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We do appreciate you joining us here today. Hope you join us again next week. Have a good one. We will see you next time.
3: Thanks, Jess. Appreciate you. Hope everyone has a wonderful week here. 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
3: High alert across the Mideast. I'm Kathleen Maloney, Fox News. A new warning for Americans in the Middle East as President Trump weighs whether to take action in Iran. Fox's Trey Yingst with the story.
4: Tension does remain high across the Middle East as the State Department is once again warning American citizens here to remain vigilant. An alert went out to Americans overnight, warning them of possible airspace closures and flight cancellations. The message was sent by U.S. embassies in various capitals, including Jerusalem. While the trigger for these alerts is unknown, Israeli officials had previously warned Iran against attacking their country during the Jewish high holidays. The holiest day in Judaism, Yom Kippur, begins amid concerns of regional escalation. The Iranians remain defiant, saying they won't re-engage with the United States until all of their conditions are met. This includes ending the conflict on all fronts, unfreezing Iranian assets, and stopping the naval blockade.
3: CENTCOM Commander Admiral Brad Cooper says the U.S. has helped escort 1 billion barrels of oil through the Strait of Hormuz. In recent months, Iran's foreign minister warns military intervention won't work in America's favor. President Trump has a packed schedule this week. It includes several high-profile meetings. Fox's Alex Hogan at the White House.
5: President Trump will kick off the week in New York. We just heard from Ukrainian President Volodymyr Zelensky, who says that the pair spoke and that they will meet in New York as well. President Trump is expected to give an address at the United Nations General Assembly. But before that, President Trump will meet with New York City Mayor Zoran Mamdani at Gracie Mansion. The two are expected to discuss issues affecting New York City and New Yorkers. President Trump this week is also expected to meet with Gulf leaders amid the skepticism over how the escalation with Iran will end.
3: And President Trump will also host Chinese President Xi in Washington this week. 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
1: This is Pastor Henry P. Davis III with a word of encouragement. 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Nothing surprises God. Before you arrived at today's challenge, God was already there making a way. Isaiah 41:10 reminds us, "Don't be afraid, for I am with you." 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
5: Becoming a major fault line in Washington as the U.S. prepares for a high-stakes summit with China, its chief rival in the AI race.
6: People who are the greatest innovators and creators in the world in the AI space are warning us of serious danger, so shame on us if we don't listen to them.
7: You have so many frontier AI tech companies kind of coming to the government and begging the government to regulate them. It feels a little bit to me like a bit of a Trojan horse.
5: Concerns over AI and growing opposition to data centers on one side, and warnings that excessive regulation could hand China the advantage on the other. We'll talk with Michael Kratsios, President Trump's science and technology advisor overseeing the administration's AI agenda, and
8: I think it is presumptively unconstitutional because it's viewpoint discrimination.
5: Fallout after President Trump banned CNN, MS Now, and Politico from the White House.
9: The fake news. Our country has to have honest news.
5: Weijia Jiang breaks down the legal moves ahead for those media outlets to push back on the order. Then,
10: you watch what happens to your oil, to your gasoline. Phew, it's going to come down very quickly.
5: Oil prices surge as the Iran conflict drags on, fueling Democrats' affordability message ahead of the midterms.
11: The American people are economically weaker as a result of high gas prices, high diesel prices.
5: We'll ask Senator Dave McCormick what his party is doing to convince voters to stay the course while Democrats face pressure from their left flank. We'll talk with Vermont Senator Peter Welch, who serves alongside Bernie Sanders and has his own progressive record. Plus, protests and no opening acts as Ed Sheeran takes the stage for the first time since the removal of Macklemore from his stadium tour. All right now on Fox News Sunday. Hello from Fox News in Washington. We begin with a look at some of today's top stories. Saudi Arabia confirms Yemen's Iran-backed Houthi rebels tried to attack its capital with a ballistic missile Saturday. It was intercepted by coalition forces. Explosions and a plume of black smoke were seen near the Riyadh airport. We'll go live to the Middle East for a report later this hour. Ukraine fired more than 1,000 drones at Russia overnight, with hundreds launched at Moscow. The drones damaged an oil refinery and buildings in the area, killing at least two people. This as Russia holds parliamentary elections, where the United Russia Party, which backs Vladimir Putin, has won every election since 2003. The Wall Street Journal reports Google's Gemini AI accessed the internet and hacked into three companies during a test of its cybersecurity capabilities back in May. The incident adding to the safety concerns of many in the industry and the public. President Trump pushing back on those fears. In a moment, we'll bring in the director of the Office of Science and Technology Policy at the White House, Michael Kratsios. But first, Fox News senior international correspondent Steve Harrigan is in Beijing ahead of Chinese President Xi's summit in Washington with President Trump on Thursday. Steve.
12: Jackie, we could really see some very critical questions come up at this summit in Washington later this week. First of all, the Iran war. No country buys more oil from Iran than China. Could they use their influence to try to bring a close diplomatically to this seven-month-long conflict? Also, economic deals. President Xi of China is bringing with him on this trip a number of CEOs. That's unusual. Could we see big deals in aerospace, in agriculture? One point that keeps coming up, Chinese EVs. Will President Trump allow them to be sold in the U.S. or perhaps manufactured here? That's something the president has hinted at several times. What we're likely to see also is very different styles between the two sides. The

0: Chinese, on the one hand, want everything carefully choreographed down to the last photo op. The Trump administration, a little more freewheeling, a little more improvisational. What we're likely to see is the key event will be a state dinner. That's a small one. It's going to be a tough ticket to get. Some heads of AI like Altman and Huang will be there. Here's President Trump on that dinner.
1: I literally could tell you that thousands of people would love to be at that dinner. This is a very tough ticket for me. I've told a lot of very good friends of mine, you just can't come. Just can't come. We're going to have a very good meeting. We're going to have a meeting. We get along well. We're doing very well with China. I would say others maybe not so well, but we're doing very well with China. And President Xi and I have a good relationship.
0: AI could be a source of some agreement between the two superpowers. When you talk to people here in China, they have some different concerns about the dangers of AI. Here's one person we spoke with.
2: I think the most concern is like now more and more people are concerning about the jobs.
0: A lot of times when you talk to people here about AI, they don't fear that it's going to crush humanity in the future. What they say they fear is that it could take their job away. Jackie, back to you.
3: Steve Harrigan, thank you. Joining us now is Michael Kratsios, assistant to the president and director of the Office of Science and Technology. Michael, thank you so much for being here.
4: Glad to be here. Thank you.
3: Of course. So President Trump said that AI is the next industrial revolution. And yesterday he announced, I am forming the AI Force, much like I did Space Force, which has been a tremendous success in my first term. To that end, I will be announcing in the near future the AI Czar. Only high IQ individuals need apply. What is that czar and that task force going to be responsible for if the administration right now believes that there's no need for federal regulation?
4: Well, I don't want to get ahead of the president with any details around that. But the key, I think, thing that he's describing is how important it is that we as an administration coordinate in order to make sure that this great technological innovation that's transforming the country, that's driving economic growth, continues to do so. And these implications of AI spread across so many different agencies. So be able to have someone at the White House to be able to work on all those issues across the agencies is really critical.
3: You already have an AI litigation force that's sort of challenging the state laws around this. How is this new AI force going to be any different?
4: Well, separately from the AI force, I think what's critical to remember about AI is it's a technology that spans so many different industries and so many different agencies. For example, if you are a drone operator and you want to do commercial drone delivery, you're working with the FAA. If you're doing things related to self-driving cars, you're working with the Department of Transportation or NHTSA. If you are developing AI medical diagnostics, you're working with the FDA. So the way that we typically think about it is AI regulation should be use case and sector specific. And I think the challenge that we're seeing in the conversation discourse today is people aren't thinking about it practically. They're thinking about it broadly in this sort of one-size-fits-all, grand sweeping statements around AI, and that's just not the way that we can keep winning this race.
3: So this weekend, the president dismissed calls for tighter federal regulation as a hoax. He compared it to efforts under Democrats to stifle success of his administration. California Governor Gavin Newsom on Friday issued a new executive order that will begin some oversight and safety checks, but Republicans have called for guardrails too. Listen here.
5: The horse is already out of the barn. I mean, AI is here. We're not going to stop it from happening, but we can present some guardrails to keep it within the spectrum to make sure that our citizens are protected. So I think that's the important part. Focusing on AI, the data centers are a separate issue in some respects.
3: Is it fair for the president to dismiss these concerns as politically motivated?
4: Well, a lot of the hysterics that the left is pushing around AI certainly do need to be dismissed. This idea that AI is going to take over the world, that we're going to have Terminator running on the streets, and the government suddenly has to do something in the next 6 weeks before an election, I think is like the wrong narrative to be sending back to the American people. The key is the administration has been working on this and thinking about it for a very long time. I think if we roll back the tape, even to the first Trump administration, President Trump was the first president in history to ever sign an executive order around artificial intelligence, and that was in February of 2019. And that EO itself kind of laid the groundwork of where we are today, where AI needs to be approached from a use case specific, industry specific way, not through these one size fits all approaches. And that's what we have been doing. Mm-hmm.
3: Do you expect the administration to try to block Newsom's executive order in court?
4: I'm not familiar with that particular attempt.
3: Certainly, though, Democrats are seizing on this moment to ding Republicans. Here's one.
6: The AI safety issue is very real. The Democratic plan is one that will be anchored in urgent, decisive, and responsible action. That's why it's so irresponsible that Mike Johnson and House Republicans have got out of town before sundown.
3: So when people hear all of this concern from tech executives that left unchecked, these technologies could have some really catastrophic consequences, tell us from the White House perspective just how urgent an issue it really is.
4: Well, the first thing are these calls from the left on the Hill is our fear-mongering, and it's something that they're attempting to do before the election, and that's just not fair to the American people. If you want to do good technology policy on AI, you're not going to run to the Hill and sort it out in a couple days. Mm-hmm. The second piece around the AI companies themselves, it's very interesting that they talk about these issues, about how scared they are about potentially where the future is, and maybe they want to do a pause. Our position is, if you do believe that you're developing a technology that is unsafe or you don't want it out in the world, you can just stop it. You don't need someone to force you to do that. And I think that's what's been a bit confusing about this whole narrative. So there's leaders of these companies that are going out and saying, we're going to do all these measures. The government has to do all these things. When in reality, they just need to slow down if they feel that they need to do so. And I think the key thing to always remember is the U.S. government has lots of tools in its toolkit to deal with these issues when they come up. And we've used them in the past. So there was a leading model developer this summer that released a model. And when the U.S. government got credible evidence that there were some cyber issues associated with it, a letter was sent to them, and the model was pulled down until the cybersecurity issues were resolved. So there is no lack of tools. I think the president spoke about this in his truth yesterday. We have the tools in the toolkit to make it happen.
3: Okay, final question here. The White House has often argued that any pullback will just give China an edge. That message was boosted this week from an unexpected person, former President Biden's envoy, who led the AI safety talks with China back in 2024. Seth Center wrote, if passes prologue, China will have little interest in anything beyond gaining a competitive edge. It will likely keep doing everything it can to get ahead, like generating propaganda in hopes of inflaming opposition to data centers and encouraging Chinese companies to continue exploiting U.S. models to improve their systems. So looking ahead to this meeting with Xi, does the White House expect to actually have any concrete agreements come out of it?
4: So I defer to Secretary Bessent and to President Trump on this. I know Secretary Bessent is meeting with his counterpart today, and I know this is on the agenda. The key thing that we want to talk to them about is avoiding shared risks, and that's something that I think we can have a fruitful conversation on.
3: What does a win look like coming out of the summit for the U.S.?
4: I think for us is to just start these conversations on this critical AI topic. It's something that is going to and is changing the world, and the U.S. is leading by a lot in this, and it's important that folks that want to sort of catch up with the U.S. are aware of what we're doing, and we can set a good example for the world.
3: Michael Kratsios, great to talk to you, sir. Thank you very much for joining us.
4: Thank you.
3: Thanks. Several reporters were turned away from the White House on Saturday. We're going to discuss it with the former WHCA president, Weijia Jiang. That's next.

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6: Over the weekend, MS Now, CNN, and Politico say their reporters were denied access to the White House. This comes as President Trump said he was banning those outlets. Here's the president defending his action.
7: The ban on the free press, right? A very simple ban. I don't want them in my office. I don't want them here. I would say the ban would go as far as you can. And if they could straighten themselves out, you know, if they could straighten themselves out, I'd love it.
6: Previous efforts by the president to ban the media were blocked by federal judges. He addressed objections over First Amendment concerns.
8: Freedom of the press is enshrined in the First Amendment.
7: Well, thank you for telling me
8: that. Are you trying to intimidate the press from doing its job?
7: No.
6: Joining me now, Weijia Jiang, CBS senior correspondent and my predecessor as White House Correspondent Association president. Weijia, thank you for being here. You have covered this president for many years. You've seen many of his battles with the press, and you were also just recently in the job that I'm in now, so you have a unique understanding of what this moment represents for all sides. Here's what Jonathan Turley says about this moment.
9: Presidents have to be very careful in what they ask for, because you can create precedent that not only binds your administration, but future presidents.
6: Why should people outside of DC, this DC media bubble, care about whether these three outlets get banned from the White House?
10: So I think we have to be very clear about what this is and is not. This is not a tantrum by three media outlets who are upset because they can't get into the White House or the Oval Office. This is a serious concern for the public, because an attack on one outlet is an attack on everyone, no matter where that outlet falls on the political spectrum. It is limiting the amount of information that reporters inside can gather, can excavate, to give back to the public so that people at home can make informed decisions, especially during an election year. So I understand when people point at journalists and say, well, you know, it's not your right to be inside the White House. But the problem, as Jonathan just addressed, is that once you open up that access for any news outlet, you can't take it away just because you don't like what they are saying.
6: Some of the president's allies, as you mentioned, are cheering this on. those people agree with his criticisms of his coverage. But what happens that those people should keep in mind when the shoe is on the other foot and maybe a Democrat is in the office, the Oval Office? What does this precedent mean in practice?
10: Right, and that is so important to point out. Look, every administration, every president hates the press. There should be tension. We wouldn't be doing our jobs, and neither would they if there wasn't that friction. But there's a reason why this is unprecedented, why no other president has gone to this length to kick certain outlets out. And that is because it would set a precedent. It would draw a red line there, and then, you know, who knows what's to come for future administrations who might do the same on the other side of it. So that's why it is so worrisome. That's why, you know, every outlet, every reporter, every member of the public who consumes the news should be worried about this.
6: If covering the White House becomes invitation only, what impact does that have on the American people? If reporters come away believing that if they ask a sensitive question, it could cost them their badge.
10: Let's be very clear. It is an absolute privilege to cover the White House and the president, and we don't take that for granted. But when you start selecting who's allowed to do that, the viewpoint shrinks, and it doesn't represent, you know, the public. And that's what makes America so amazing, the best country in the world, that we can have these differing viewpoints, that we can disagree, that we can bring different perspectives and different reporting to the table and allow people who are watching it and reading it decide for themselves. And so that's why it matters so much.
6: The president's defenders say that these reporters can still do their jobs just outside of the gate. Describe what it is that reporters can't do out there that they are getting inside.
10: So at the heart of what we do is building relationships, right? Our currency is information. And so we can't just call up a stranger and get information and convince somebody to talk to us about what's really going on with these various issues that are so important right now. And so when you are on campus, you can cultivate those relationships. You can literally run into people just walking around on the West Wing. And more importantly, I would say, you're documenting history in real time. You're seeing with your own eyes what the public can't see. We are there for them to record, body language, to record conversations, to record even the tone in a room that we can feel. And all of that context matters in our reporting. And that's what we can't do from outside the gates.
6: And what you see sometimes might be at the edge of the frame, might not be captured if, for instance, the White House is running its own cameras. You know, one of the outlets involved in this ban is part of the Five Network Pool. That's the system that allows the networks to share video of the president with the whole country. If they aren't there, the pool can't function.
10: Right.
6: America doesn't have state TV. So what happens to the historical record if coverage is no longer independent?
10: And America cannot have state TV. That's what makes America America. That's why we need independent coverage. And that's why this press pool system has been set up for so long and why it works. Because you need independent actors to be able to be the observers. And if the government is only showing you what it wants, then you have to question, what are we missing? And that's what the pool, that's what these outlets bring to the table.
6: Weijia Jiang, CBS News superstar, thank you very much for joining us. Appreciate
10: thank
6: it.
10: You, Jackie, we're lucky to have you right now leading the charge.
6: Thanks. Warnings over artificial intelligence have prompted policy debates over the need for federal regulation on Capitol Hill. Republican Pennsylvania Senator Dave McCormick from the Foreign Relations Committee and Vermont Senator Democrat Peter Welch, who sits on Senate Judiciary, will give us an update from both sides of the aisle. That's next.
0: FM KDAR, the talk of Las Vegas. 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
17: It is the responsibility of the AI companies, ourselves, to develop the technology safely and to properly test it. If it's not ready, just hold it back. You should go as fast as you can, but no faster than that.
6: That's NVIDIA CEO Jensen Huang telling tech developers that it's on them to balance this speed with safety. Joining us now is Republican Senator Dave McCormick, who served as a combat veteran in the 82nd Airborne Division in Iraq during the Gulf War. He also sits on the Foreign Relations Committee. Senator, great to see you this morning. Thank you.
18: Good morning.
6: Good morning. Good morning. So I want to ask you about this. Your state's governor, Josh Shapiro, accused the federal government this week of slow-walking regulations, despite all the warnings that bad actors could use it to build biological weapons and suppress political opponents. Here's what he said.
19: Leaders in our federal government refuse to put in place any guardrails to ensure this technology is used responsibly, whether out of willful ignorance or whether out of personal greed.
6: What is your response to that?
20: Well, we are in the midst of something that is probably the most profound change that will happen in our lifetimes, maybe in human history. This technology offers enormous benefits, productivity improvements, solving rare diseases. This is incredible. It also poses risk in terms of disruption in the economy, in the job market, in terms of wealth concentration, possibly in terms of bioterror, something like that. So, we are in an existential battle with China, so we need to make sure that we continue to be in the lead in innovation, but ensure that we guard against some of those biggest challenges. In terms of the frontier models and how we should deal with them, I largely agree with Jensen in the fact that the companies have a responsibility for ensuring that they're not creating things that can be harmful to the citizenry. I do think the idea of an industry-led group, maybe FINRA-like, where they establish regulations and oversight and compliance is a good idea. It has to be well orchestrated. But I think putting this in the hands of the government poses two risks. Number one, the government isn't really capable of monitoring some of these models. I mean, this is the same government that shut down the government for COVID, that let Silicon Valley Bank. Even if people are well-meaning, we just don't have the capability to oversee and make decisions. And second, I don't want to give the government consolidated control. This is, what we should fear government. That's why America was born, to ensure that that the people had the power. So I think we need to guide and guard against some of these worst case scenarios, but we need to be very careful we don't stifle innovation, and industry needs to take the lead.
6: But why should Americans trust these AI companies who are racing not just against each other, but also against China, to effectively police themselves?
20: Well, two things. Number one, we should make it clear it is clear now, but I think we should consider further legislation, that the liability rests with the companies. In other words, you can't stand up in front of the public and the shareholders and say, on one hand, well, we're going to raise hundreds of billions of dollars and we're going to move forward on our business, and at the same time say it poses a risk of destroying humanity. No, the responsibility is with the companies. And that liability is with the company. Second, I'm not saying that this should be absent of the government's involvement. I think the idea that the president has of creating a cabinet, the idea of FINRA, as I mentioned before, is the SEC's deeply involved. But the capability to monitor and provide oversight honestly resides with those companies. And imagine if you're going to have people in the companies that are going to be helping to determine whether those guidelines are being met. These need to be very sophisticated people that actually understand. We frankly don't have that ability in the government.
6: Okay. When I get to the Xi meeting this week, ahead of that meeting, there's renewed concern about what it could potentially mean for Taiwan. After the last summit, the president put a $14 billion arms package for Taiwan on hold. He called it a very good negotiating chip. You have said that Beijing is watching what we do in Iran. Do you think that the president needs to approve this arms package before his meeting with Xi?
20: Well, first of all, China, as I've said time and again, is our primary adversary in the world. We need to do the things to ensure that we keep China in check by not exporting our most advanced technologies, and we need to build the capability at home. As it relates to Taiwan, we need to make sure that the status quo is maintained. And the best way to do that is to make sure that Taiwan has the capability to defend itself and to make sure that America can exhibit a peace through strength. We need to have the strongest military in the world that can expand its capabilities anywhere. And so the exact timing is sort of open to question, but there's no doubt in my mind that we should be supportive of Taiwan's self-defense. And that's a position I've held for many years.
6: Okay. What about this concern that the Iran war is impacting the weapons that the U.S. could need in the Pacific? The director of military analysis at Defense Priorities told The Washington Post, it seems to me that the likelihood that Taiwan is going to get a whole 100 is pretty low. I think the number one priority for the United States, rightly, will be refilling its own stockpiles. The United States probably also feels like it owes Gulf state allies some replenishment. The war in Iran is not over. Our own Trey Yinks just spoke with the president this morning, who said that this weekend is like any other, and he's weighing how far to go in his next attack. You know, what can Congress do to address all of that?
20: I've been very supportive of the president's actions to ensure Iran doesn't have a nuclear weapon. It was a courageous decision, not an easy decision. But imagine the idea of Iran having a nuclear weapon on his watch, which I believe would have happened had we not intervened. We've made huge progress on diminishing their military. They still have some capability, but it's been significant. And our economic efforts are working. We are strangling Iran economically. It's putting pressure, 70% inflation, 40% depreciation in their currency. So that's working. We have expended a portion of our stockpiles. I'm confident we still have the capability to exercise military operations in the region, but I do think there's a need to really rebuild our industrial base. And that's one of the reasons I hosted the Defense Innovation Summit at the War College. The president came, we had all the leadership of the Pentagon, the leading military, because we need to rebuild our industrial base, shipbuilding, missiles. We need to create a drone manufacturing capability, robots. That is going to be an important part of the national security capability of the future. And that's a medium to longer term thing. In the near term, I think we have what we need, but we need to rebuild that industrial base. And unfortunately, it withered under the previous administration.
6: Okay. Senator McCormick, thank you so much for joining us here on Fox News Sunday. Thank you.
20: Thank you.
6: All right, now from the other side of the aisle, Vermont Senator Peter Welch. Senator Welch, thank you so much for being here.
16: Thank you.
6: Of course. So picking up on Iran, you have, sir, repeatedly called to end this military action, saying the president doesn't have the right to continue it without congressional approval. But a former Treasury official in a Wall Street Journal opinion piece argues that the pressure is working. Quote, every month the blockade holds is a month Tehran can't buy its way back. Washington doesn't need a deal that front loads relief, and it shouldn't sign one that would finance what four decades of pressure prevented. If this blockade is making it harder for Iran to rebuild, why end the pressure now?
16: Well, two things. I do think the war has to end. It's doing enormous harm to us here in Vermont and in the United States. By the way, the Iranian regime is an ideological regime. They'll punish their people and they'll let their people suffer indefinitely. But what's happening in the real world in Vermont and around the country, gas prices are up. Diesel fuel is like $6.50 a gallon. A farmer in South Dakota filling his combine, it's $1,500 extra a day that they have to spend. So this Iran war has made us less secure, not more secure. And the president, of course, promised it would be over in a couple of days, and now we're well into 6 months. So I think it's absolutely vital to the well-being of our country that we end this war in Iran. And it's getting worse, not better.
6: Well, the White House often argues that the world would be a lot more dangerous place if Iran had a nuclear weapon, and that is why they had to take this action. But if you're talking about, you know, stopping this immediately, what do you say to Americans who worry about what that means for their safety if there's nothing in place to prevent Iran from rebuilding? What would you put there in place?
16: Well, let's step back, because there's unanimity here, Republican and Democrat, about denying Iran a nuclear weapon. But what has happened is that the president did tear up the joint agreement that was working with on-site monitors and decided to go to war. And the outcome of that shows the limitations of military power. Yes, it was an awesome bombing campaign by the U.S., but then with asymmetric reaction, drones taking out ships and closing the Strait of Hormuz, and now the Strait into the Red Sea, that is inflicting enormous harm on us. And what you're seeing is an immense amount of frustration on the part of the president that the awesome power of the military is not bringing Iran to heel. So we have a military, but it's not the tool that's going to get us to where we want. We have to have a coalition, and we have to have an outcome. And ultimately, it's got to be through diplomacy. But the economic pain here that is being inflicted on everyday Americans in Pennsylvania, in Vermont, that is not going to end, and it's only going to get worse. So the president's got to make a decision here. Is his policy okay, working, and what is the cost to us?
6: There are, of course, plenty of voices who argue the counterpoint that diplomacy doesn't work, and there's been a lot of examples of that. But we do need to move on to some other topics, because we've heard from the White House and Senator McCormick on AI and the need to compete with China. The Democrats' focus lately seems to be on slowing AI down. But the Wall Street Journal editorial board says Beijing's propaganda engines are currently feeding the opposition to data centers in the U.S. Mr. Xi is likely to see a U.S. slowdown as an opening to take the AI lead rather than an opportunity to help mankind. Is there any concern from you or your colleagues about feeding into Chinese propaganda on this issue?
16: Well, in fact, I think there's real issues here, whatever we say about China. And I thought, you know, Senator McCormick said a lot of very good things. Number one, he pointed out how important the potential is of AI to help us. Number two, there does have to be some restraint here or control. Because is AI going to control us, or are we going to control it? And of course, three of the major frontier companies have indicated that there have been bot breakouts where it creates that nightmare scenario where is AI going to start interfering with our infrastructure? Is it going to start hacking our bank accounts? All these nightmare scenarios could happen. And I think David is right that there's got to be an industry-wide effort to have standards. But where I disagree a bit is I think there has to be a public role. Should banks regulate themselves? Should security companies regulate themselves? There's a public interest here in safety. And that's where I think you do need an agency like the Securities and Exchange Commission, or FINRA, as he mentioned, or an FDA for AI, where the public good and the public safety is first and foremost the major consideration.
6: Okay. Moving on to another topic, your state's senior senator, Bernie Sanders, has seen his socialist movement grow considerably to the point where we now have serious progressive and socialist candidates on the ballot across the country. Are you worried at all that that trajectory within your party is going to alienate much of the country, including moderates and independents, with candidates like this?
16: You know, it depends on how we manage it. Because there are different points of view in the Democratic Party, as you say, moderate to progressive. But what I think is the through line is affordability. What is happening in our country, in red states and in blue states, is that farmers can't pay their bills. It costs them more to plant an acre than they get revenue from an acre. Families can't afford to buy a house. Young people can't afford to get started. And if what we focus on is affordability and trying to build our economy to have wages go up, then I think that's a winning formula, because people are really struggling to pay their bills, and okay, it's getting worse. You know, and the two things that are we want to focus on are, one, ending the war, and two, ending these tariffs. Like, the tariffs in Canada are a killer for us in Vermont and Pennsylvania.
6: Very quickly, we've talked about what you want to focus on, but are there any policies being promoted by the left that the Democratic Party needs to reject?
16: Well, sure. I mean, you know, owning the means of production is not something that I support. So you'll have candidates, by the way, on the left and on the right, who go way too far and don't reflect the mainstream. And then it's up to the candidates in each state, in each congressional district, to make their case about where they stand and to win the trust of their voters.
6: Okay. Senator Peter Welch from Vermont, thank you so much for joining us here on Fox News Sunday. Thank you, sir.
16: Thank you.
6: When we return, Ed Sheeran's emotional words after a week of controversy that brought the Israeli-Palestinian conflict center stage. Controversy involving the Democratic candidate in battleground Michigan continues, and how the GOP is trying to take advantage of it. We'll discuss up next.
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6: All right, now to the 2026 midterms. Voting is now underway for millions of Americans, including 20 states that have begun sending out mail-in ballots. Several candidates hit the campaign trail this weekend, and President Trump has been doing his part to support GOP candidates. Fox News correspondent Alex Hogan is at the White House. Alex.
22: Hi, Jackie. New Fox News polling finding that 6 in 10 Americans say they believe that U.S. military action against Iran was the wrong decision and that the focus abroad is far from a top priority. In this survey, people were asked to name the most important issue facing the country, and only 4% responded Iran. 34% of voters pointed to the cost of living and inflation. Democratic Senate nominee Abdul El-Sayed in Michigan this weekend highlighted the rising diesel prices as Americans face soaring costs across the country.
23: So you look at the price of your groceries and somebody's gonna have to pay for that diesel that it took to get the groceries to that grocery store. Guess who pays it? We do.
22: El-Sayed will face Republican nominee Mike Rogers in the closely watched Michigan Senate race. Rogers this weekend addressed rising health care costs.
1: And how we get to the bottom of this. The way we don't do it is blow up the system that we have. We fix the system that we have.
22: Ahead of the midterms, there's mounting pressure on the administration to bring down prices. In one tactic to do so, Friday, President Trump announced that all 50 states will join Medicaid programs to lower prices on some prescription drugs.
2: This will save states billions and billions of dollars per year on drugs and allow them to invest those savings in providing better health care and higher quality service for the American people. I mean, this one thing alone should win us the midterms.
22: Busy week ahead. President Trump will speak at the United Nations General Assembly in New York, and later this week he will host Chinese President Xi Jinping here in Washington. Jackie.
5: Alex Hogan from the White House. Thank you, Alex. And it's time now for our Sunday group. Axios political reporter Steph Knight, former chief of staff to President Trump, Reince Priebus, Forbes contributing writer Richard Fowler, and Jewish Insider editor-in-chief Josh Kroshauer. Panel, welcome. Good to see you all. Happy Sunday. Okay, so Reince, talking about the midterms and difficulty right now, some places for Republican candidates. You had Congresswoman Maria Elvira Salazar saying this weekend that Hispanic voters who helped get the president reelected feel betrayed. Here's what she said.
8: Mr. President, some of your immigration enforcement efforts have gone too far.
5: But is the bigger risk to the Republicans' 2024 gains with Hispanic voters really immigration? Could it be the economy? Because at the same time where people have gained, at the same place where Republicans have gained ground, where Democrats lost it last cycle, those same people are struggling with cost of living, potentially Medicaid cuts. We see that in the polling. How do you see it?
24: Yeah, I mean, it's always been the economy. I mean, there's always going to be an immigration issue in the Hispanic community generally. But if you recall, President Trump won Hispanic males in 2024, even calling for the deportation of every single person that was here in the United States illegally, and he won that vote. He won Puerto Ricans around Orlando in Florida. But if I had to write a book about trying to predict political outcomes for the last 10 years, the title of the book would be Nothing Makes Sense, because nothing does make sense. And if you look at the polling, and I'll be very brief, but if you look at all the indicators, all the smart people that look at this, right track, wrong track, presidential approval, generic ballot, you'd think, well, the Democrats are going to have a pretty good year. Maybe they will. But if you look at the individual races, you can't really find one of them, maybe outside of Georgia and North Carolina, where the race isn't within 2 points. Mm. And I think Rahm Emanuel put it well this week. He said, basically, Democrats, you could have a good year, except our candidates are bonkers. And when you put up bonkers candidates, it's tough to win.
5: And that's what I want to ask you about, Richard Fowler. Democrats might have an edge on some of these voter concerns, according to the polling, but Republicans have this big cash advantage that translates into advertising. And when you have people they can use in those ads, it can mean outcomes. You had Democratic pollster Mark Penn this week blasting Democrats for appearing with Hassan Piker. He said, how is it possible that any candidate in 2026 of any party would go within 100 feet of someone so demonstrably anti-American and so hateful toward the very country that gives him a platform? Do Democrats need to do more to put distance between themselves and figures like Hassan Piker?
25: I'm not sure if that's what voters are really thinking about in this moment, right? If you're listening to Mark Penn and you're listening to Rahm Emanuel, I think you're listening to the wrong folks. I think you're listening to voters on the ground. And if you're talking to voters on the ground, say in Michigan, they'll tell you that the price of diesel is almost close to $7 a gallon. The price of unleaded gas is almost $5 a gallon. The price of groceries are going up. We do not want to be in the war in Iran. The bond market is upside down. And this president's having a fight with the media, and he's having a fight on whether or not he wants to put his name on the Kennedy Center, and voters are trying to figure out how they're going to pay their rent, which is why you see candidates like El-Sayed having a breakout moment, why you see candidates like Angie Nixon having a breakout moment. They're not concerned about some guy on Stitcher in his living room sort of talking smack. They're really actually concerned about what's happening at their kitchen tables, and I think this is where Republicans are losing the plot. They're not talking about how they're going to make America more affordable. They're not talking about how their tariff policies made America better, because it hasn't. They're having a conversation about Hassan Piker and other things when the voters are trying to figure out how do we make our lives more affordable, and Washington, including some Democrats, seem to be missing the mark on that.
5: Well, we'll have to see whether Hassan Piker costs El-Sayed his moment, as you put it. I want to ask you, Josh, there was a lot of fallout this week, controversy after Macklemore was dropped from Ed Sheeran's tour after his Free Palestine comments. Some of Sheeran's other artists protested it too. He addressed it last night himself. Here's that.
7: What happened in Israel and at the Nova Music Festival on October 7th was horrific and compounded centuries of Jewish pain. What is happening in Gaza is catastrophic and unjustifiable and disproportionate.
5: How's that going over? It seems like he's trying hard not to take a side.
9: Yeah, look, I think Bob Kraft, a lot of people talk online and but they don't live up to their values. And Bob Kraft, by saying we don't want anti-Semitism, we don't want hate at my venue, I think he set a powerful example, even though he received predictable political backlash from folks like Macklemore, like anti-Israel activists. So that was a moment, I think, that changed the dialogue and allowed Ed Sheeran the space to kind of say, to kind of make his concerts politics free. I don't think Ed Sheeran ever imagined he'd be talking global politics when people come to hear his music. So look, it's a very, there are a lot of divisive arguments about politics. I think this whole example showed that music should be made for people who want to hear music and unity and not hear people who, and Macklemore had a long history, by the way, of anti-Semitic Jew face in 2014. And Free Palestine was rhetoric that, you know, was used when people like at the embassy here, the Israeli embassy at an event recently where it's been used as hate rhetoric to a lot of folks. So, yeah.
5: Steph, I want to ask you about this Kennedy Center debacle. The board voted to close the main building because of the need for repairs. The president, at the same time, has threatened it could be torn down, making very clear he is not going to make these repairs happen if his name doesn't get on the building. Is there a way that happens without approval from Congress?
10: I mean, that is the big question. We've seen these courts rule again and again that Trump's efforts to add his name in various ways to the building, it can't be done without approval of Congress. And now he's threatening, of course, to potentially demolish the building without, you know, those changes made. And I think it will be interesting to see whether we see Congress kind of step up to this issue and lean in. You know, I've talked to Republicans on the Hill, people on the Hill, who feel uncomfortable with the fact that the president keeps hitting this issue, won't let it go. And they don't want to be distracted with this. They don't want to have to deal with, you know, a piece of legislation about naming the Kennedy Center when they're trying to focus, especially Republicans, they are trying to focus on these issues we've been talking about during this panel, about cost of living, about, you know, making life more affordable for everyday Americans, focusing on Republican wins. And so I think there's frustration that it keeps coming back to the Kennedy Center and President Trump's branding.
5: You do hear that from people running for re-election, that these issues can be a distraction from what they want to focus on. All right, panel, thank you very much. We'll see you next Sunday. Explosions this weekend in Saudi Arabia's capital city amid escalating conflict with the Iran-backed Houthis in Yemen comes as the State Department has a new warning for Americans in the Middle East. Trey Yingst has more on that when we come back.
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5: To the Middle East and a brand new State Department alert for Americans living there. Fox News chief foreign correspondent Trey Yanks joins us from Tel Aviv. Trey.
4: Jackie, good morning. Tension does remain high across the Middle East as the State Department is once again warning American citizens here to remain vigilant. An alert went out to Americans overnight, warning them of possible airspace closures and flight cancellations. The message was sent by U.S. embassies in various capitals, including Jerusalem. While the trigger for these alerts is unknown, Israeli officials had previously warned Iran against attacking their country during the Jewish high holidays. Tonight, the holiest day in Judaism, Yom Kippur, begins amid concerns of regional escalation.
2: People don't want to have Iran have a nuclear weapon. And you know what? They won't. And the war's going to end soon. And when it ends, your gas prices are going to drop to a level that they were before, maybe even lower.
4: The Iranians remain defiant, saying they won't re-engage with the United States until all of their conditions are met. This includes ending the conflict on all fronts, unfreezing Iranian assets, and stopping the naval blockade. CENTCOM Commander Admiral Brad Cooper announced this weekend that U.S. forces have overseen 1 billion barrels of crude oil exported out of the Persian Gulf over the last several months, despite Iranian attacks.
16: Decades of foreign intervention, military pressure, and endless wars in the Middle East have proven an undeniable truth. Military intervention does not create security.

0: and the exertion of pressure and coercion does not lead to peace. Instead, war has been normalized as a primary instrument of international relations and has led to the perpetuation of pattern of perpetual confrontation and conflict.
1: I spoke with President Trump this morning, who told Fox News he is currently in a deciding mode as it relates to Iran. Jackie?
2: Trey Yanks, thank you. And be sure to tune in

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1: The president, as the conflict with Iran reaches month 7. Fox's Alex Hogan.
2: In a new Fox News poll, 7 in 10 voters say they believe the Trump administration lacks a clear strategy for ending the conflict. That includes 95% of Democrats, 83% of independents, and 43% of Republicans. The ongoing unrest causing gas prices to soar, and President Trump says he believes Americans are willing to pay.
3: Iran will not have a nuclear weapon. Now, for that, people are going to have to pay some extra gas. I think most people, if they had a vote on lower gas prices or letting Iran have a nuclear weapon, I'd be willing to vote that it would be a massive landslide.
2: And a growing number, 47% of voters say they believe the conflict will make the U.S. less safe in the long run.
1: This comes as diesel prices hit a new record Sunday, surpassing $6.50 per gallon, according to AAA. Hours after Saudi Arabia's capital was attacked, the State Department issuing a safety alert to Americans overseas regarding travel disruptions.
4: The alert is once again warning Americans in the region of possible airspace closures, flight cancellations, and travel disruptions. These are periodic reminders. And also for U.S. government employees who work in Saudi Arabia, they will require special authorization to be there. Saudi Arabia says it foiled the Iran-backed Houthi rebels' attack on its capital of Riyadh, intercepting and destroying a ballistic missile there. Some residents say they heard an explosion. It's happening near King Khalid International Airport, causing travel disruptions there. And for the first time in months, emergency air raid alerts sounded across the capital. The Houthis also tried to attack spots near the Red Sea, but those were thwarted as well.
1: That is Fox's Stephanie Bennett. 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
5: 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It's 800-941-SEAN. This Monday, if you want to be a part of the program, it's always an honor, a privilege, and pleasure to have on Mark Halperin. I like to remind people that back in 2024, Mark and I had many conversations. It seemed like we were like the only two people that were following the one metric that mattered, which was in the lead-up to the 24 election, and that was just making a comparison between early voting in 2020 versus 2024, Republicans had a massive advantage. I'm looking at things 50 days from now for this midterm that I don't think most people are looking at. Mike Johnson has over $400 million that he's going to be spending on congressional races. Tim Scott, as the head of the NRSC, has over $400 million for Senate candidates. President Trump has a war chest of over $800 million. And as Mark Halperin points out in a post that he put out, is that Elon Musk and his people are now talking about spending a lot of money in Texas and anywhere at least $50 million up to $200 million just for Texas between now and Election Day. I still, 50 days out, cannot with any degree of certainty tell you how this election is going to end. I think Reince Priebus had a very, very powerful observation. He thinks that this election, in the end, that control of the House and Senate may literally be up to 100,000 votes. That might be the margin of difference. The get out the vote effort of Republicans has improved dramatically since 2024. Republican registration similarly has gone up dramatically, but it's going to be a turnout election. The radical base of the left is motivated, but

0: but are establishment Democrats. They seem to be withholding their money, which might be an indication they don't like the shift in the party. And what does that mean come 50 days from now? I just don't have the full answer, but I'm looking anecdotally at all this other data. And maybe Mark has more insight than me. He's the editor-in-chief of Two Way. Sir, how are you? Welcome back.
1: Sean, I agree with so much you just said. You stole so many of my points. I just have a few to add. But I'll tell you, I'm at the airport now, and I'm wearing a T-shirt. In the front, it says Hannity was right. In the back, it says Hannity was wrong. So I'm heading.
0: You are not wearing that T-shirt, but it's just, it's the thought that counts, Mark. If you're wearing that T-shirt, that puts you, you might as well put a big L on the front and back. Loser.
1: Look, everything you said, I agree with, and I'll just add a few more. I'll put a finer point on one thing. We've never had a campaign where one side had over $1.5 billion more, not $1.5 billion to spend, $1.5 billion more than the other side. And although some people in our business say money doesn't matter as much as it used to, that's a big delta. Number two, there's a weakness on the Democratic candidates. Karl Rove and others will tell you, any professional, candidate quality matters. And while Republicans have some weak candidates as well, Democrats in some of these key rate House and Senate races have weak candidates. Number three, this is a year when not every Democrat's a socialist, but the difference, as Gavin Newsom said the other day, on a lot of issues between the socialists and the non-socialists aren't that big. So all those factors lead you to have to look closely, and I'm doing a lot of reporting on that this week. When Mike Johnson says we're going to increase our total in the House, how real is that? The factors you mentioned and I just mentioned, along with get out the vote, along with voter registration, I think it's plausible. We got to look more at it. On the other hand, the environment's horrible, and there are a lot of Democrats who are in a strong position, like in Kansas, because the president's approval rating is so low and because it is a midterm. So it's the most confusing and difficult to analyze midterm I've covered. I want to see in 2 weeks what happens when some of this money on negative ads is spent.
0: Well, I want to see that as well. There's also a phenomenon unfolding before our eyes. I'd love your take on it. Well, one is that Rasmussen has a poll out. Now, first of all, before I even give the poll out, it says 30% of people are still undecided going into the final 50 days. But the polling has been so atrocious, Mark. I mean, El-Sayed was supposed to win by 20 points in Michigan. He won by a point. Francesca Hung was supposed to win. There were polls had her up by 30. Many polls had her up by 20 points. She lost by 3,000 votes. How is it possible the polling can be that atrocious?
1: Well, I'm a dissenter on this point of view. I don't think the polling was atrocious. In those two races, which are the ones that are often cited, in the Wisconsin race, the last 2 weeks were spent with her doing a horrible job and with the popular governor carrying Mr. Crowley around on his back saying, vote for this guy. Those polls were done before that dynamic. So I don't think the polls were wrong there. Her number ended up right where they had her. It's just Crowley consolidated the vote in Michigan. Same.
0: Wait a minute, but the final polls leading into Election Day had her up by 20.
1: But they were 2 weeks, most of the, like, with one exception, all those polls were done before she cratered in all the stuff about Thanksgiving, all the stuff about the consolidation of other candidates getting out, and the governor saying, if you want to stop socialism, vote for Crowley. So look at her number in the final polls and look at the number she actually got. All that happened was Crowley consolidated the vote. It's the same as Trump in 2016 versus Clinton. Clinton was ahead in the final polls, but her number was basically what it was, and Trump consolidated and got all those undecideds. So I think polling's bad. Polling in primaries is bad. But in the two cases you cite, I respectfully dissent. The polling wasn't that good. Now, why are polls bad? You still have pollsters doing adults, not just registered voters, let alone likely voters. Who's a likely voter in this election? Is it a young socialist? Is it an older moderate? Is it a middle-aged conservative? If you don't know who the likely voters are, it doesn't matter how good a pollster you are, you're not going to get a solid number. So I tell people I wouldn't pay much attention to the polls except for the ones done by campaigns that are well done and well financed and they know how to find likely voters.
0: Yeah, but you know what? That's information that we get that we're usually told not to share. And I think we probably get the same polling on a fairly regular basis. And those look, there's no doubt it's not the best environment for anybody, to be very blunt, in terms of running, but the American people are going to decide. What creates uncharted waters here is the extent to which one party is clinging to the left. One little phenomenon that stands out in my mind is establishment Democrats the donor class are not going with their candidates. Have you noticed that?
1: Absolutely. There's no equivalent, not just to Elon, but if you look at the charts that some folks have done, who are the biggest donors, they're almost all on the right. And that's different than what you cited before, the Johnson pot of money, the Thune pot of money, the Trump pot of money, the Elon pot of money. Now, the one thing the Democrats have, particularly in the Senate races, is they're doing a much better job, as they have for the last few cycles, in raising those low dollar contributions. So they don't have as much big money, but they've got more small money. And that's valuable, in some ways more valuable, because of the way different entities get charged for TV ad time. So the money discrepancy, though, is massive. And it's a fascinating thing that the Democratic billionaires and millionaires are not totally sitting it out, but they're not coming to the rescue here so far. And Democratic efforts to say, hey, look, Elon's given all this money. So far as we know, that has not pried loose the billionaires on the left.
0: Let me ask you about somebody like Tallarico and how telling this may be in your mind and how you analyze this. When AOC went on one of the Sunday programs and said that was woke 1.0 crazy, to me, that was an indication is that they're making a pivot, that their internal polling is showing them that being woke and crazy is not going to sell well with the electorate. It's certainly a part of their base. It motivates them. And then to watch a guy like Six Gender Tallarico, you know, now backing off that comment, or that God is non-binary in that comment, or saying that I always think of myself as a Christian who hates Christianity, and he's flipping and flopping and flailing. But he's doing this after he was clinging and defending those positions for the longest period of time. He's doing it in the final, just in the last week and a half. It tells me that's a sign of desperation on their part.
1: No doubt. This isn't an accident. As we say in Texas, when you see a turtle on a fence post, you know it didn't get there by itself. AOC was kind of the canary in the coal mine. And now you see Tallarico saying, oh, I spoke inartfully, or of course I never should have said that. We'll see what the voters say.
0: No, my favorite was my math was off. My arithmetic was off on gender.
1: He's had a bunch of...
0: I've been trying to get an answer. What are the other four genders? I know two.
1: It's hard to know. Here at LaGuardia, I just see two.
0: Well, you think you see two. You might see many more, but you just don't know.
1: Exactly.
0: So, it's clear, you know, Bernie Sanders said, oh, no, but nobody supports defunding the police. I'm like, it's right there on the DSA website.
1: Yeah.
0: The whole thing is still up there. And I'm predicting that's going to be taken down in probably a short period of time.
1: Yeah, I don't know if they can control the DSA. There's some true believers there. But there's no doubt that a lot of these candidates recognize that these are not winnable general election positions. Now, in the case of Texas, Tallarico can flip-flop on positions. Paxton can't change, you know, his history. He can't change some of the things that he's done and been alleged to have done that have turned off some of the voters in that state. So everybody's going to look at the negative ads against him and decide how to adjust. Tallarico, we'll see. He's a silver-tongued guy, and maybe he'll convince the voters of Texas that his new positions are his positions.
0: You think the people in Texas are going to vote for somebody in a cattle state that is running a vegan campaign that's against drilling in an oil state like Texas, that is telling Texans that he believed in six genders and that God is non-binary and championing the right of men to play women's sports? You think that can fly in Texas? Put aside any flaws you might see in Ken Paxton, as the president pointed out last week at the Dallas convention.
1: John, if this were a normal race, any of those 20 things Tallarico has said would drive him out of the race. He wouldn't have a chance. The fact that he does, so far at least, when Texans have heard about these allegations for a while, leads you to believe that it may be survivable. It doesn't make any sense that this is the guy who's going to break several generations of a losing streak of Democrats, but because he's running against a weak Republican, and because of the changing demographics there, and because of the money up until now, he's in it. And most polls have been slightly ahead. Let's see what happens now. There's big money, not just from Elon in Texas, but from Thune, from the president. Let's see if Texans learn about this stuff more than they did before, when those ads were not on broadcast television around the clock. Let's see what those statements do. It defies logic that someone who said those things could be elected in Texas.
0: I see 27 House races that I would argue are potentially up for grabs. I see anywhere between 7 and 9 Senate races that are potentially up for grabs. If you had to make a prediction, obviously, I don't I don't even feel it's a fair question, but where does the House go? Where do you see the Senate going? Where do you see state by state with Senate races?
1: Today, I see plus 20 for the Democrats, but I want to see when these negative ads run. I just think it's too soon to say. But today, it'd be plus 20. And on the Senate, I think it'd be plus 3, which would leave them short of a majority. I think they're going to lose either Michigan or New Hampshire, which are Democratic-held seats. And then they have to be win 5 Republican seats. And unless it's a tidal wave against the Republicans, I don't see that happening.
0: All right, quick break. Right back. More with Mark Halperin on the other side. Then your calls are coming up. 800-941-SEAN is our number. Mark is the editor-in-chief of Two Way. As we talk about the midterms, 50 days to go, the single most important election. This decides whether one party wins and shreds your Constitution. Can't say it any more succinctly than that. Quick break, more with Mark on the other side as we continue.
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0: right, our final moments, Mark Halperin, as we analyze 50 days out this all-important midterm. 800-941-SHAWN is our number. We'll also get to your calls coming up this Monday. You know, one of the things I'm telling people, I don't care if it's Sherrod Brown in Ohio or John Ossoff in Georgia, you know, they will caucus with the socialists that run the party. There's only been one elected Democrat. There's been pundits that are Democrat, but one elected Democrat that's been willing to publicly criticize the radical crazy, and that's John Fetterman, and he's hated within the party. So I think you have to assume you elect any Democrat in the House or Senate, you're electing El Sayed. It's to me, it's the same vote.
1: Yeah, I mean, that's the argument that'll be made. But, you know, these are races, state-by-state, race-by-race. Senate races tend to create their own wind and weather, less subject to those national arguments than House races typically are.
0: I don't see plus 20 Democrats. I see right now, if the election were held today, probably the Republicans would lose the House. I see in the Senate, I think Republicans win Alaska. I think they'll pull out Iowa. Somehow, I think they'll pull out Ohio, Texas. I think New Hampshire is absolutely in play. And if I had to worry about two, I'd worry about North Carolina and Georgia.
1: I agree with you. I think Michigan is on a knife's edge right now. It's hard to anticipate or play that game out. The others, I agree with you. Again, unless it's a very, very big year for Democrats. If it's a very, very big year for Democrats, I think you could see them losing some of those. But otherwise, I agree with the way you laid those out.
0: There's one other weapon in the Republicans' arsenal. Their get out the vote effort has grown exponentially for high propensity, mid propensity, low propensity voters.
1: I agree with you, and I'm amazed there's not more coverage of this, because the Democrats have not been a good get out the vote party now for several election cycles. It's too late for the Democrats to build it, John. They don't have it. They don't have the same machine that Republicans have.
0: All right. Always appreciate your honesty, Mark Halperin. By the way, if you want to get Mark's information, you got to check it out. He's the editor-in-chief of Two Way. How do people find it, Mark?
1: Go to twoway.tv or go to twoway.tv or go to Two Way on YouTube, either way.
0: All right, Mark Halperin, thank you, sir. 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We'll have more of your favorite guests, topics, and memorable moments. That's all coming up. To mark the 25th anniversary of 9/11/01, the Tunnel to Towers Foundation, they are embarking on the most comprehensive commemoration in their history, one that honors the past, serves those in need today, and educates the generations of tomorrow. At the heart of this effort is the Steel Across America nationwide campaign. It will transport a 24-foot steel beam recovered from the World Trade Center to communities all across the U.S. Now, from May through September, this powerful symbol of reverence, resilience, will visit landmark locations, sporting events, town squares, creating moments for connection for those who lived through 9/11 and educational opportunities for those maybe not born or too young to remember. 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Learn about the Steel Across America, and please donate $11 a month. 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It goes a long way. 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
2: This is Pastor Henry P. Davis III with a word of encouragement. Whatever you're facing today, remember this. Nothing surprises God. Before you arrived at today's challenge, God was already there making a way. Isaiah 41:10 reminds us, don't be afraid, for I am with you. So don't let fear write your story. Walk by faith, trust God's promises, and remember, the God who brought you this far isn't about to leave you now. Have a blessed day.
3: Fox News, I'm Kathleen Maloney. A federal immigration agent shot and wounded a man during an operation in Austin, Texas this morning.
4: The patient was stable, vital signs were stable, but in serious condition. They were transported off the scene within 9 minutes of arrival of EMS resources.
3: EMS chief Rob Luckritz, Democratic Congressman Greg Kassar calling for an investigation and saying ICE should leave Austin. Chinese President Xi Jinping set to visit Washington this week for his first state visit in more than a decade. Trade and Iran, the likely hot topics.
5: No country buys more oil from Iran than China. Could they use their leverage for diplomacy to try to end that seven-month conflict? Could there be some major business deals signed? President Xi is traveling with several CEOs.
3: Fox's Steve Harrigan in Beijing. 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
4: Trace Gallagher is a good friend of mine. Of course, he is the host and anchor of Fox News at Night. It's a hit show on Fox. He's a chief breaking news correspondent. How many years have you been at Fox? Because I'm now finishing my 30th.
6: I'm with you, Sean. You and I are originals. I was here on day one, 30 years ago. So we're celebrating the same anniversary next month. In fact, I was telling the story in the book about Roger Ailes, the first time I met Roger, Sean. And I walked into his office and he sat me down and said he didn't like curly hair. I thought he wasn't going to hire me because he said curly hair doesn't translate to television. And so yes, it's been 30 years. And yes, I did get the job. So there you go.
4: You know, I had no idea. I've been reading your book. I had no idea. Number one, you attended John Wooden's legendary basketball camp one. And I had no idea, earthly idea, that you were a professional water skier. And even taught Jimmy Buffett the sport. That's a part of your life I have no knowledge of, zero.
6: Well, we should say I tried to teach Jimmy Buffett.
4: Was it his fault or yours?
6: It might have been. It might have been boat driver error. It might have been my fault. But, you know, I would take the blame for it. But no, he didn't. He never, he might have been, he might have gone on and learned it, but certainly wasn't for me. We tried and we failed. But yes, I was a professional water skier for 5 years, and I was in these water ski shows, which were at SeaWorld and Marine World and Six Flags Great Adventure in New Jersey. And you know, they were all over the country, and we would do these water ski shows. And the more you would do these shows, the more things you could do, the more money you'd make. So I could do front flips and it was $25, and you do back flips, $25 a week, back barefooting, $25 a week. So you tried to learn as much as you. I mean, I killed myself trying to learn these things. There's a story in the book about me learning front flips. And every time I would underturn one, under rotate one, the skis would hit me in the back of the butt. And when you're learning these things, you have to do about 100 of them before you ski away. So at one point my butt was so bruised that I had to use the style.
4: I find it funny. I was a hockey player and I was a great skier, so I didn't have a problem, you know, getting up on water skis. Doing this type of thing that you can do at your level is just beyond any comprehension that I ever could understand. You know, I watch these kids now in these skate parks and they're doing backflips and holding on. And, you know, the same with, snowboarding. I watch these kids do that sport. I'm stunned by it and I'm shocked they don't get hurt more.
6: It's kind of amazing to me because the stuff that we were doing, Sean, you know, 40 years ago, the stuff that we were doing in water ski shows, that's basic stuff that everybody does now. I mean, we were doing stuff that nobody was doing. And we invented these different tricks and different things to do. And now these kids are doing double back. They're doing twisting back flips. You're like, this crazy stuff that happens. Everything kind of evolves. And same with water skiing. These kids are just so much better today than we were then. Back then, you know, people thought it was amazing and unique. And I guess it was for that time.
4: It really was. You know, one thing that you also reference in the book, and it is the same thing I have, a sense of gratitude, appreciation that we get to do what we do every day. My passion for what I do is not gotten less. It grows more every day. I really can't explain it to people, but, you know, some people are asking me, well, you do a 3-hour radio show, 1-hour TV show. Why did you add a podcast to your life? I'm like, because I wanted. I volunteered for it. I signed up for it. I want to do it, love doing it. And to me, it's just, you know, it's a dream come true. And I always thought throughout my career that I was doing my last show. Did you have that same feeling?
6: Yeah. Well, I mean, you kind of, one of the things for you, Sean, and you could help me is it's, you know, you're great at this stuff. So it's enjoyable when you're great at things. You know, it's like you have a passion.
4: I don't look at myself that way, to be very blunt, but okay, I'll take it as a compliment.
6: I mean, you really are. You're great at this stuff. You have been for so many years. And hell, when I was, you know, I would listen to the radio long before we started working together at Fox. It's one of those things where, you know, people, but you had to learn it somewhere, Sean. You had to follow somebody's. This whole book is about how did Sean Hannity become Sean Hannity? Who is the one that gave you the wisdom? Who's the one that gave you the guidance that kind of sent you in the right direction? That's kind of what these stories are all about. And that's kind of the fascinating part about this book is it's about wisdom that you accept or you don't accept and, you know, how it can be life changing. And that's the whole thing is I know if you were writing a book, you would say there, this person is the guy or woman that actually changed my life because it was their confidence, it was their guidance, it was their, you know, ideas that got me to where I am.
4: You know, the one thing I would say is, yes, there have been so many people in my life that have influenced my life, and I always love to read self-help books, obviously starting with the Bible and The Purpose-Driven Life and The Road Less Traveled and People of the Lie, and I read everything I can get my hands on. Mm-hmm. The one thing about broadcasting that I have found, and I wonder if you can relate to this, my advice is to find your authentic voice and stick with it. Because that at that point, you are offering the most you possibly can to your audience. Did you find the same thing?
6: Yes. And I mentor some of these young correspondents that we have on the network, Sean. And I say the same thing. I say, listen, nobody can ever or will ever do you better than you. So quit trying to be somebody else and be you because you're authentic. You know, you can become better at what you do. You can become a better you, but nobody quit. You cannot mimic somebody else. And yes, the whole thing is when I was younger and, you know, I started in Yuma, Arizona, and then went to Boise, Idaho, and then to Las Vegas, and then to Florida, and then to, you know, so I've done the rounds just like you have. And everywhere there's somebody in that market that you look up to and you know, you try to emulate, and it's fine to emulate people, but you can't mimic them. You cannot try to be them. And so it's very good advice to say you have to be you. You have to be kind of, you know, I got three jobs in my life, Sean, because I reminded somebody. I had never met Shepard Smith, but I reminded them of Shepard Smith. So when I was in Florida, I got a job in Florida because I reminded them of a guy who was just leaving that station to go to Miami, Florida, Shepard Smith. I got the job here at Fox News because I reminded them of Shepard Smith. And so I had never met him prior to the Florida thing, so it wasn't like I was mimicking him, but people kind of adopted different styles of doing television because of the guidance that we got from some of the, you know, the news directors and some of the vice presidents who were teaching news, you know, teaching you to walk and talk, teaching you to do different things. And so we just kind of came up through the same system and, you know, didn't know each other, but there were a group of us that came up through the same system that all had similar styles.
4: What do you think about the news that we're covering today? I keep saying these are uncharted waters. And by that, I mean that this, I'm not trying to drag you into a political debate, but we've never had one party go so hard in one direction or be co-opted by a group of people that in no way recognize the former establishment party positions, everything from foreign policy to domestic policy. You know, I never thought when I started out I'd be debating issues like men playing women's sports, for example.
6: Right. Yeah. I mean, and that's the whole thing is I don't know why we have this kind of atmosphere where these 80-20 issues are gaining more and more traction. I mean, 80% of the country is against biological males and female sports. That's just the way it is. Almost all of the polling mirrors that. And yet you have more and more people on the left are saying, no, they agree with that. And you think that's just not common sense. That's not the takeaway from this. You see this democratic socialist agenda and you think this is crazy stuff. And even some of the, you know, at least some of the more moderate Democrats are pointing it out like this is nonsense. We cannot allow this. But you have most of the Democrats saying, oh, no, we're a big tent. We're a big happy family. It has gone so far to the left. I mean, it's not just biological males and female sports, right? You talk about this hatred for ICE. In California, they're pushing a law, Sean, that they are not going to allow former ICE members of ICE to become law enforcement officers in the state of California. That's going to be a law. You look at people in the eye and you think these people have saved countless lives by taking criminals off the street. And now you're going to penalize them. You're going to target them. You're going to target federal law enforcement from becoming state law enforcement because you don't like the ideology. That's how far left it's got. That is insanity. I mean, this applies to somebody who worked as a clerical worker in ICE in an office would not be allowed to take a job in law enforcement in California. That is, it's crazy.
4: All right, quick break. More with my friend, my colleague, Trace Gallagher. Of course, he is the host of Fox News at Night. He has a new book out. Turns out they were right all along. 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

0: right, our final moments. My friend and colleague from Fox, he's been there from the beginning as I have, Trace Gallagher. He hosts Fox News at night at 11 p.m. Eastern, 8 p.m. on the West Coast. His new book, turns out they were right all along, Amazon.com, Hannity.com, bookstores around the country. Well, so you work in Fox's bureau in California. I'm in Fox Florida's bureau. We have bureaus all around the country, which is amazing. Technology like this didn't exist in the early days when we went on the air. And the question is, are you choosing to stay in California? I mean, when I read this referendum that's coming up in November on the ballot out there of a wealth tax, which is a confiscation tax, this is after you pay the highest income, sales and gas taxes, and you have the highest poverty rate, highest homelessness rate, worst quality of life issues, as far as I'm concerned. You can debate that if you want. But the fact is, you are choosing to stay there, no?
1: Yeah. Yes. I mean, we're choosing that. The reason we're doing the show out there, Sean, is kind of the same reason that the California Post, the New York Post, started a California version, the California Post. I mean, we are now, CNN's doing a show out there, a late night show. But we were, when we started this thing more than 4 years ago, we were the first national newscast based in California. And the reason we were in California is to show people how crazy some of the aspects of California are. And we've tried to do that for 4 years. Housing costs are extraordinarily high. And yet people are voting for the same thing because it is controlled by Democrats. 69% of the legislature is Democrat. You can't get anything passed. The Republicans aren't even allowed to speak in the legislature because the Democrats will turn their microphones off. I mean, this is a huge, massive one. I'm in New York right now, but it's a massive one-party state because that's by design. I mean, they have changed the laws to be able to maintain power. And you're exactly right when you talk about there might be no. Steve Hilton loses this. You know, you get New York where they go back to the same old ways. You are talking about a very steep mountain to be able to climb back into the game, because now you're bought and paid for by the left, and I don't know how you rally from that. I just don't.
0: Well, my humble advice, because you are a friend, is they are proposing an exit tax out there, and at some point they'll adopt it, meaning you decide, let's say you want to move to Texas or Vegas, I don't know, wherever you want to move, and you wanted to work out of one of the Fox bureaus there, they would want the right to charge you state income tax for 10 more years, and you don't get any services at all whatsoever. It's insane.
1: Yeah.
0: The book is phenomenal. We've had 30 amazing years. We have that in common. It's called They Were Right All Along, Trace Gallagher. Don't forget Fox News at night, 11 Eastern, and 8 o'clock on the West Coast. And also, you might want to remember that you can get Trace's book on Amazon.com. We'll put a link on Hannity.com. And we appreciate it, Trace. Looking forward. I'm sure you're going to be at the 30th anniversary party. I'm looking forward to seeing you there.
1: I'll see you there, Sean. I'll probably see you. I'm going to move to Florida. I'm going to move to Palm Beach and then just do the shows out of there.
0: You're free. Listen, there's plenty of time. I'm out of that studio faster than I can blink an eye. So it's all yours at 10:01. You can have it. Anyway, appreciate it. Trace Gallagher, great book. Turns out they were right all along. 800-941-SHAWN is our number if you want to be a part of the program. Batavia, Illinois. Now it's 2:40 in the morning. A woman sees a flashlight and a shadow outside her window. Police say, well, the man in the backyard is a registered sex offender. Military court convicted this guy in 2024. He'd taken a sailor's key card, let himself into her bedroom, and watched her sleep. He never met the woman in Batavia. He saw her on social media, researched her, found her home address, researched her. Now, let me translate what this means, that word. A people search site will literally sell report about you. Incogni.com/Sean, S-E-A-N, 60% off today. 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It's 3 years ago the terrorists murdered more than 1,200 innocent Israelis and took over 250 hostages. And today, as we remember the souls lost on October the 7th, Israel is still under threat from terrorists and anti-Semitic hatred and violence that continues to rise worldwide. Yet a light does shine in the darkness, because Christians and Jews, they are coming together to boldly stand with Israel through the International Fellowship of Christians and Jews, Flags of Fellowship movement. All across America, on the anniversary of October the 7th attacks, churches, synagogues, universities, communities, they are planting Israeli flags, a powerful declaration that Israel is not alone, and together we can combat the hate, the anti-Semitism, one flag at a time, while supporting the fellowship's life-saving work for all the people in need. Join this historic movement with a gift of just $25 and show the world that Israel is not alone. Go to their website, joinfof.org. That's joinfof.org.
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14: An ICE shooting in Texas. I'm Kathleen Maloney, Fox News. An immigration enforcement agent shot a man in Austin, Texas today. Austin Travis County EMS Chief Rob Lucre.

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1: But they're not saying yet if they know what led to that incident. A new warning for Americans in the Middle East as President Trump weighs whether to take action in Iran. Fox's Trey Ying in Tel Aviv.
2: Tension does remain high across the Middle East as the State Department is once again warning American citizens here to remain vigilant. An alert went out to Americans overnight warning them of possible airspace closures and flight cancellations. The message was sent by U.S. embassies in various capitals, including Jerusalem. While the trigger for these alerts is unknown, Israeli officials had previously warned Iran against attacking their country during the Jewish high holidays. The holiest day in Judaism, Yom Kippur, begins amid concerns of regional escalation. The Iranians remain defiant, saying they won't re-engage with the United States until all of their conditions are met. This includes ending the conflict on all fronts, unfreezing Iranian assets, and stopping the naval blockade.
1: CENTCOM Commander Admiral Brad Cooper says the U.S. has helped escort a billion barrels of oil through the Strait of Hormuz in recent months. 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

0: facing today, remember this. Nothing surprises God. 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

0: often wonder, what would Jesus do if he visited the U.S. Senate? 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
4: 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Our number is 800-941-SEAN if you want to be a part of the program. I want to get into this AI debate issue because there's a very suspicious part of me that thinks a lot of this is political. However, I think when it comes to AI, there's a lot lay people like myself don't know. It is beyond impressive. It is... You know, the good side of it is I can tell you from the medical community, I've talked to many doctors, and for example, you can have the best radiologist in the entire country looking at scans with the latest, greatest, best, most advanced technology and equipment, and the naked eye will not pick up certain things that artificial intelligence are now being trained to do. What does that mean? Well, that means that, for example, if you have an early stage of cancer or even a few cancer cells in your body, that would be stage zero, basically, if you could consider the stages of cancer, 1, 2, 3, 4. And that would mean that the odds of them being able to heal you and cure you would be exponentially higher. That would be a phenomenal use of artificial intelligence. Where I get suspicious is, you know, it all started with this battle over data centers and the demonization of data centers. And mostly it was coming from the left and Democrats spewing a huge amount of misinformation. And, you know, these centers cause higher electric bills, hurt the environment, use excessive water. They lump in privacy, security concerns, which most people have a natural fear of. But remember, when the government tells you anything, you got to think twice. If you get the shot, you get the jab, you're never going to get COVID. You get the jab, you'll never infect another person. Lie, bigger lie. Or the promises of Obamacare, none of which were fulfilled. The borders closed, the borders secured. So there's a natural distrust that I have for government. And when I see that whenever Obama gets involved in anything, and now he is reportedly encouraging Democrats to make it their top campaign issue, if basically the issue, Bernie Sanders wants to shut down AI completely. Look, first of all, data centers have been around in the U.S. for decades. They don't increase electric bills. They don't consume near the amount of water of a golf course that a golf course would require. They contribute to the local economy, tax revenues, high-paying career jobs for people, and I like that. And by the way, as these AI companies do have massive needs for power and output, the president is telling them, build your own power infrastructure, don't use ours, and we're not going to have taxpayers and consumers pay for it. But the claim is that AI is going to take over the world. The president put out a Truth Social post. He calls it a hoax. Just like global warming, by the way, another big lie. If you go back to the 1970s, the media was telling you the next ice age is coming. And that involved into the, you know, Al Gore's predictions, Earth for the Unbalanced, into, you know, the snow of Mount Kilimanjaro is going to melt and the sea levels are going to rise and Manhattan Island is going to be covered in water, et cetera, et cetera. All these predictions should have taken place by now. None of them happened. So that's the claim. And, you know, we've had a lot of hoaxes portrayed on us, starting with, you know, coronavirus, Russia. That was a hoax. The Ukraine impeachment, et cetera. And, you know, in that sense, I think these data centers are critical. AI can be used for good or be used for evil. I can concede that point. You know, but if you go back to the dawn of electricity or the railroad in the Industrial Revolution, you know, if you just look at it this way, anything you do every day on your computer, your iPhone, your TV does require a data center. The U.S. is the world leader in data centers. We have more than 5,000. If you want to compare and contrast, our top geopolitical foe, China, has about 500 of them. So with cutting edge AI technology, data centers are more important than ever. And I think, you know, and one of the biggest arguments that I'm hearing from people that are against this, and we're going to talk to somebody that has a different view than me in a minute, and I find pretty amazing, is that they keep calling for a worldwide or a joint U.S.-China or even Western country regulatory regime. Okay, I don't trust the communist Chinese. They have been involved in intellectual property theft. They have been dishonest. They've been fighting their own Cold War against the U.S., undermining this country forever. Western European countries, I don't trust them. They have neglected the national defense. They bought into climate alarmism. And the other big part of the equation is, why are all these tech giants, the head of these tech companies, why are they the ones that are pushing the hardest? There are people that are making the claim that they want a monopoly. Joining us now is Daniel Cocatallo. He's the executive director at the AI Futures Project, is an artificial intelligence researcher in the governance division of OpenAI from 22 to 24. Daniel, glad you could be with us. How are you?
5: I'm a bit shook up, to be honest, but thank you for having me on the show. I'm excited to chat.
4: Why are you shook up?
5: Because it seems like we're running out of time. And there's been a lot of media attention recently, which is making me happy, because I think people are waking up and starting to notice the situation we're in. But it seems like the companies are getting close to building recursively self-improving AI. That is, it seems like they're getting close to having AIs that can automate all the research that goes on within the company. Have you heard of the Hugging Face swarm, the OpenAI swarm that broke out and went rogue?
4: I actually have, as a matter of fact, yes.
5: Yeah. So like, an important thing for people to understand is that these companies, it's kind of like the plan. They're planning to make larger swarms of AIs and have those AIs autonomously self-improve. And that's a very dangerous thing to be doing, but it's actually what they're planning to do. They're not even really trying to hide it. They talk about AI research automation and recursive self-improvement on their website. You know, there's lots of researchers at the companies who talk about this. There's lots of researchers who left the company, such as myself, who are trying to warn the world about this incredibly dangerous thing that the companies are planning to do. It's not just dangerous, it's also a power grab. Like, suppose that they manage to stay in control of their giant swarm of super intelligent AIs, you know, which I think is a really big if. Well, now...
4: Let me just pause and ask, if they're so concerned about it, and the people that run these AI companies are the ones that are also pushing this, do you not hold out the possibility that they want to keep a monopoly for themselves?
5: Oh, yeah, you totally shouldn't trust the companies, especially not the leadership. That's another thing I want to mention, is that, like, they are trying to co-opt this moment right now. People on the outside, such as myself, have been warning about this risk for years. In fact, before the companies even existed, AI scientists were saying, you know, hypothetically, if you did have super intelligent AI recursively self-improving, that could result in the extinction of humanity. People have been warning about this for decades, but these companies are like, now that there's this incident and people are talking about it and it's sort of blowing up in the news, I think they're sort of

0: doing a sort of damage control where they're trying to like steer it in a way that benefits them and doesn't get them shut down. And so they're gonna propose some sort of regulatory fix that's going to, you know, sound good to many people and is going to dissipate some of that energy. But I'm very concerned that it's not actually going to stop them from doing this incredibly dangerous thing in the next few years.
1: Do you know who Jacob Coxon is?
0: Yes, he was a researcher at OpenAI. He also was a researcher at Anthropic.
1: Okay, like he was on my TV show last night. And for example, he's called for a U.S.-China regulatory regime. Well, he called for it, and I asked him about it last night. He called for it on a day that China announced they're not stopping. And I don't trust China as far as I can throw them. A regime, you know, that by historical estimates used state power to kill tens of millions of their own people in the last century. Why would anyone trust them? I don't have a lot of faith and trust in government to begin with. And I, you know, partnering in some type of regulatory agreement makes no sense to me, because it would almost be the equivalent of unilaterally disarming in the Cold War. I mean, if any country is going to be moral with it, don't you think it would be the United States?
0: So I think those are very valid concerns. And I don't think we should trust the CCP either. I agree that they've killed millions of people and are a horrible authoritarian regime.
1: Is there any country you would trust? I would trust Israel.
0: I would trust the United States more than I would trust the CCP. I would trust Israel more.
1: Well, if you were going to partner, I'd try to trust the United States first. I agree with you.
0: Yeah, right. I think the thing that I want to say is that the situation just is actually really scary right now. I think that to a first approximation, we need to first stop the companies in the United States, which are in the lead, from doing this very dangerous thing. And then we need to somehow get the other companies to stop too, including the ones in China. And well, that's why people like me and Jacob are saying we got to make some sort of deal with them.
1: Daniel, do you really trust that the communist Chinese are going to stop? Because I would just argue very gently, because you sound like a nice person. How old are you, by the way?
0: 34.
1: All right. You're 34 years old. Okay. You sound like a smart, nice person. I get it. But if you think China is going to stop when they announced yesterday in the middle of this whole debate that they're not going to stop, that means we slow down here and they catch up or go forward.
0: To quote Ronald Reagan, trust but verify. I think the thing to do is...
1: And how are you going to verify with China? I've been to China. China's not going to let you verify anything.
0: Well, it's not a deal if we can't verify it then. I don't think we should accept a deal that we can't verify.
1: Well, so then basically there's no pathway that I see towards a deal. And I know that people had the concerns, for example, with the beginning of the nuclear age, and there's still valid concerns today. And the valid concerns are obvious. You know, nuclear war would be a disaster. Maybe not ideal, but mutually assured destruction worked, didn't it?
0: Yeah, I mean, I think that was an example of we did make it through, although it was also dicey, right? Like there were various moments when we almost ended up in a nuclear exchange with the Soviet Union. So I think it was like we made it out, but because we got a bit lucky. But yeah, it did work overall.
1: It did work overall. Look, I hear what you're saying. I just don't see that there is any path. It's kind of hard to conceive of a notion or an idea. Maybe you can explain your greatest fear that mankind can create artificial intelligence, which I'm amazed. I use it every day. I am amazed at its capabilities, and that you're telling me that we make the machine that can then overtake us and destroy us. Is that your fear?
0: That is my fear and my claim. I say it's not a secret. It's what the companies are planning. They are planning to make machines that will overtake us. They have hubristically convinced themselves that they will still be in control after they've made those machines and automated all the economy with them.
1: All right, quick break. We'll have more with Daniel Coccatallo. He's the executive director at AI Futures. He is out there saying that the public is waking up about the extinction threat posed by superintelligence. More of this discussion on the other side. Your call's coming up as well. 800-941-SEAN, our number if you want to be a part of the program.
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0: All right, we continue talking about is this the coming doom and gloom for the human race, meaning artificial intelligence? Daniel Coccotolo is the executive director at AI Futures, a project and researcher, and he believes that human extinction is a possible outcome in all of this. So I've listed off a series of examples where government makes promises and fails, and we get lied to constantly. COVID being exhibit A. Exhibit B, Joe Biden not being a cognitive mess. Exhibit C, the borders closed, the borders secure. Exhibit 4 is Social Security's in a lockbox. Exhibit 5, Obamacare promises. You know, look at Al Gore's predictions on global warming. So why should we believe all the fear mongering from you and others that I'm not questioning your integrity?
1: Yeah, well, I mean, I think one important thing for that is that it's not actually coming from the tech CEO. Like, I think the tech CEOs are trying to co-opt this, and I think it's not
0: because they want a monopoly.
1: Basically, like, I think what they want to do is kind of safety wash this. Like, they have repeatedly that they are going to build super intelligent AI. They're going to take the jobs. They're going to become the richest and most powerful companies in history. They're going to become the richest and most powerful men in history. That's what they want. They've convinced themselves that this is okay and that they will still be in control of their AIs at the end. By the way, as an aside, even if they are still in control of their AIs at the end, I think that that's pretty, we did not let them do that, right? Like, this would be the most intense concentration of power in history during the...
0: All right, but I'm going to take a break, but I want you to think of my question. Why should we believe the fear-mongering when the people told us in the 70s that the next ice age is coming? In the 80s, it became that the Earth is going to melt down, and then that the snow capsule will melt and Manhattan will be underwater. I mean, those predictions were made by Al Gore, another, you know, political. More with Daniel Coccotolo on the other side. We'll get to your calls coming up. 800-941-SEAN is our number if you want to be a part of the program. Listen, you know, if you're into health, wellness, fitness, nutrition, and longevity, you're going to love my friend Peter Harris and his entire family. You know, the key is to be consistent, working out, eating right, making smart choices. Don't fall back into bad habits. And that's why when I first met Peter years ago, it was perfect because he and his father created a healthy cereal that you can eat. You go down the cereal aisle in your store, look at the ingredients. They're packed with garbage. Remember the name when you go shopping. It's Grainberry Cereal, the official cereal of this radio program.
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10: News, I'm Angelo Bavaro. A man shot and injured by a federal immigration officer in Austin, Texas. Austin Travis County EMS Chief Rob Lukritz.
11: The patient was stable, vital signs were stable, but in serious condition. They were transported off the scene within 9 minutes of arrival of EMS resources and transported to a local trauma center.
10: Protesters in the city demanding an independent investigation. President Trump weighing more action on Iran amid a new security warning in the Middle East.
12: An alert went out to Americans overnight, warning them of possible airspace closures and flight cancellations. The message was sent by U.S. embassies in various capitals, including Jerusalem.
10: Fox's Trey Yingst. President Trump is set to welcome China's leader to the White House this week, as well as speak to the U.N. General Assembly in New York City. That's where he will also meet with Mayor Zohran Mamdani on Monday. 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
13: This is Pastor Henry P. Davis III with a word of encouragement. 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
0: Sean Hannity talks to the people involved in the top stories of the day. Every day. Sean Hannity is on. All right, 25 now till the top of the hour. Toll free, our number is 800-941-SEAN if you want to be a part of the program. All right, we continue with Daniel Cocatallo. He is the executive director, AI Futures. And he said, my high-level thought about the current moment, speaking of AI, is basically the public starting to wake up about the extinction threat posed by superintelligence. Now the question is, if you believe that, do you believe that all of these, the heads of the companies that have these big AI conglomerates, you know, what is their motive behind all this? I mean, we know about the fight between OpenAI and Elon and Sam Altman. That's kind of irrelevant to this conversation, but I want to get back to where I was. I wanted to give you time, Daniel, to answer this question. And for people that may just be joining us, this is it. Is look at the lies that Al Gore told this country about global warming, global cooling, you know, all, you know, and then it became generic climate change. If it snows, it's global, it's climate change. If it doesn't snow, it's climate change. If it rains, it's climate change. Hurricanes, climate change. No hurricanes, climate change. All right. But it started as the coming ice age is coming. You can look at the covers of Time and Newsweek magazine. That's what they were predicting in the 70s. Then it was, okay, we're going to burn to death. Now it's just general climate change. Countries have spent trillions of dollars because of the fear mongering that went on there. That's one example. You know, in the Biden years, we were told the borders closed, borders secure. They weren't. They lied to us every single day. They lied about Joe's cognitive state. COVID, huge lie. Get the shot, get the jab, and you'll never get COVID. You'll never infect another person. And I can keep going. So, you know, all these predictions are doom and gloom. I see there's a political component to it. You know, with Obama telling everybody, to make this your top issue as a Democrat, and Bernie Sanders saying all AI should be canceled. That's great, except the communist Chinese announced yesterday they're not canceling anything and they're moving forward with their AI program. We are far more advanced than they are, and they love nothing more for us to unilaterally disarm, and they'll more than catch up. So I'm listening to what you're saying and what your fear is. My question to you is, why should we trust anybody that is predicting human extinction? Why?
1: It's a good question. And I first will agree with you that you shouldn't trust politicians and you shouldn't trust tech companies. As you've said, they've lied numerous times over many occasions in the past, including about AI recently. I think that partly my answer is, you don't have to trust people. You can look at the evidence and you can look at how much smarter the AIs are now than they were a year ago. And you can look at how much smarter they were a year ago than they were a year before that. There is a
0: But you're taking it to a whole new level. You're saying that these AI systems are designed to surpass human intelligence and take over.
1: Again, this is this is not a secret. Like, I was there at OpenAI. This is the plan. They're trying to make AI systems that surpass human intelligence in all the domains. You know, that's what superintelligence is. After that, they hope to essentially take over. They hope to, you know, automate all the jobs, become the wealthiest companies and the wealthiest people in history. I think that that's already something that we should have an issue with, right? Like, we shouldn't want these tech companies to do that. But also, separately, if they do that, I think they're probably going to lose control of their AIs at some point. But even if you don't think that, like, basically, I mean, sir, what would you do if you thought that in a couple years, they really would have made AIs that are better than the best humans at everything? Like, what do you think we should do?
0: Well, you give me a hypothetical that I'm having a hard time buying into. Considering human beings are the ones that are creating it. Now, am I beyond impressed at their capability now? Yeah, I am. Can any new technology potentially backfire, or can it be used for good and evil? The answer is obviously. I mentioned earlier, you know, AI is advancing science and medical treatment of human beings that can create longevity, the likes of which we never expected in our lifetime. I mean, I've interviewed, you know, health, wellness, fitness, nutrition, longevity experts that are telling us cancer is conquered in 5 to 7 years, and because of early detection and AI capability and contribution. So there's a good, but then I'm sure it could be used to build out the next generation of weaponry also. We already see lasers taking down drones over Mexico. Okay, we didn't expect that, when the year started. So I think that, you know, things can be used for good and evil. The human heart is the whole human existence is a story of good and evil, isn't it?
1: Yes, sir. I mean, do you think that they're not going to get to super intelligence? They're not going to be able to have AIs that can be better than.
0: No, I'm suspicious when I see a political agenda behind it. Do I think that
1: reasonable?
0: Do I think there might be a place for some regulation? Yeah, but I'm nervous about the people that are pushing it. I don't trust a word that Barack Obama or Bernie Sanders tell us. You know, these people couldn't even be honest with the American people about Joe being a cognitive mess. Did you see Joe Biden as president? Do you think he was cognitively fit to be president of our country?
1: I don't.
0: Do you think that Joe Biden and Kamala Harris and Alejandro Mayorkas, you know, day after day, month after month, telling us the border is closed and secure, were they lying to us?
1: I wasn't following that.
0: The answer is they were. We had images every day of people illegally crossing into that border and them helping them. Do you think that the government purposefully lied to us about COVID? Because we now know they did.
1: Yeah, I do think that.
0: All right. Do you think that they lied on the Social Security logbox?
1: I'm not disputing that the government lies. I said that earlier. I'm not asking you to trust the government.
0: All right. So here you are, a researcher in the AI sphere, and there are others that have this very strong opinion. And the answer you're giving me is similar to what I got last night from Jacob Coxon, which is, well, we need a U.S.-China regulatory, you know, agreement. And I don't trust the Chinese, and I don't even trust Western Europe. I trust the U.S. to make sure that it cannot be created into something that would create extinction for mankind. That's the only country I'm trusting. I would trust our partners in Israel. They've been the most loyal and the most responsible.
1: The problem is, in order to ensure that it's something that does not pose this threat, we are going to have to not put giant swarms of AIs in charge of recursively self-improving, right? Like, we'll have to proceed in a more, you know.
0: You're not giving me a practical solution, because you can't. You cannot give me a path where Iran, North Korea, Russia, China, and the United States are going to just join together and stop the advancement of AI. It's not going to happen. I'm giving you the political reality.
1: Well, the good news is that most of those countries don't really have AI programs. So it's we don't really have to worry.
0: Sorry, I think China is right not far behind us. And we know that Vladimir Putin would love to advance this as well. And there's no amount of money he won't spend.
1: Well, actually, I'm not worried about Russia either. They basically don't have an AI industry. China is the big threat when it comes to AI. You know, one piece of good news there is that actually right now, most of their progress is parasitic on ours. So I think a lot of their AI progress comes from a combination of distilling from U.S. models and also just leaks and spying from U.S. Algorithmic innovations and ideas. So
0: you're making my point. Don't trust the Chinese, because they're most responsible for the greatest intellectual property theft in the history of man.
1: Totally. But I'm not saying we should trust the Chinese. Like I said, like Reagan said, verify. Like we
0: and how are you going to verify?
1: Great question. So it depends on the details of the deal. But, you know, suppose we wanted to just shut it down and we wanted to, like, pause the data centers. We could send inspectors into their data centers to feel the GPUs and feel that they were cold and thereby come to know that they had, in fact, paused.
0: Listen, I think what you're doing is healthy. And I'm going to let you go because we're kind of going around in a circle. But I appreciate the fact that I do sense in you a genuine sincerity. I do see the possibility for a lot of ulterior motives, a lot of agendas here. Monopoly issues come into play as well. Politicians getting their hands on everything tends to screw it up even more. And the idea of an international deal, I think, is a fantasy. And so we're just going to have to hope that your prediction is wrong. I know it's given in good faith, but I don't see your solution ever having any possibility to see the light of day. If I'm wrong, I'd love to invite you back and say, hey, I was wrong.
1: Thank you for having me, sir. I hope I'm wrong, too.
0: All right. Daniel Cocatallo, thank you, sir. Good luck to you. 800-941-SEAN if you want to be a part of the program. It is interesting. Linda, don't you think this is an interesting topic?
4: It is an interesting topic. I have fairly strong feelings about it, yes.
0: I would assume you probably agree with me.
4: I do. I think it's heavily political. I think there's way too much happening from Bill Gates and Obama getting involved at such an opportune time, as well as an AI documentary that has been in the works for 3 years dropping at the exact moment that they decide to create pandemonium. I'm like, do me a favor, please, and talk to me about the COVID pandemic movie that came out right before they dropped a pandemic that we all now know was completely foiled and we were lied to. So let's not fall for it again. Let's not do the fool me twice thing. Please, let's open our eyeballs and let's remember that there are special interests at play and they would like nothing more than to make us a victim because they want to buy low and sell high. They're not stupid. They're dangerous.
0: All right. 3 years ago, we saw what happened in Israel, October 7, 2023, and 1,200 innocent Israelis were murdered that day and 250 hostages. Others were raped and beheaded, and including children. As we remember the souls lost on October 7th, Israel is still under threat. Their very existence is under threat as terrorists are sworn to their destruction. And we sadly are watching the rise of anti-Semitic hatred and violence. That's rising. College campuses, halls of Congress, airways worldwide. And there are many good-hearted, good-souled individuals, Christians and Jews, that are coming together to stand with Israel and help with their survival and provide humanitarian assistance to the thousands of Israelis that have had their homes blown up by Iran or their proxies. And they're providing food and water and shelter and clothing and medicines, you know, and everything in between. They have mobile medical clinics for the elderly that can't get out. You know, whatever you can donate will be great. If you want to join this effort, the Flags for Fellowship movement, they have a website. It's joinfof.org. 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We'll continue.
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0: To mark the 25th anniversary of 9/11/01, the Tunnel to Towers Foundation, they are embarking on the most comprehensive commemoration in their history, one that honors the past, serves those in need today, and educates the generations of tomorrow. 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

0: right, to our busy phones we go. Toby is in Kansas. Toby, hi, how are you? Glad you called, sir.
1: Hi, Sean. It's a boy name, but I am not a boy. I actually am a girl.
0: Well, I can kind of tell by your voice, but sometimes voices can be deceiving.
1: I think the biggest issue we're facing with this whole is God binary or not binary is that God cannot be, you cannot apply human attributes to God because God is not human. And saying binary, non-binary, that's all human attributes. He is the creator of the universe, which came long before humans. He created us. A human did not create us. God created us, and God is not human. Now, you may say, well, they call him Father. Well, these are just words that we use because we really don't know how to reference it, a being, so we call him Father.
0: If you believe, as I do as a Christian, that Jesus Christ is the Son of the Father and was sent to earth to reconcile mankind to his Father, and he references his Father as Father, I think following his example would be probably a wise thing to do if you want to practice the Christian faith.
1: But you have to admit, a human did not create the universe, right? Because there were no humans.
0: No, I believe God created the heavens and the earth and universes within universes beyond human understanding.

0: Ending.
1: God himself is not human. Now, Jesus, who is the second part of the Trinity, he, through the incarnation, took on a human nature, and he was fully human and fully divine, and still is. So
0: I agree with that, too. And, you know, and God so loved the world that he sent his only begotten son, that whoever believeth in him shall never die. I believe that, too.
1: So you can say Jesus was a man because he was fully man. And that's historical, you know, right? He's written about more than any other human being on the planet. It's clear.
0: He took on human form, born of the Virgin Mary, became man. Yes.
1: Right. And still is. Now, God himself, and Jesus is God. Of course, this is all a mystery that none of us are really going to be able to wrap our
0: brain. Well, I and my Father are one.
1: Heaven.
0: You know, the Father, Son, and the Holy Spirit. Do we understand it all? We don't. That's where the degree of faith comes in. And Jesus said about that, blessed are those who don't see and yet believe still. Blessed from the Latin means carefree. Anyway, I hope that answers some questions. All right, when we come back, we'll check in with former Speaker of the House, Newt Gingrich. We also dropped a podcast of him today, and it was phenomenal. I mean, him sitting with him and listening to him, long form, is, I hope you'll watch it. It's worth watching. Quick break. We'll get a summary of a lot of what we talked about regarding the election next.
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